0: Former assistant GM Ryan Johnson has been named the new general manager.
1: It's been an organic journey, so I haven't jumped the line. I've got to know specifically, and one thing I'm proud of is one organization for a long time. A lot of people in here I'm familiar with and have worked very closely with. So.
0: Daniel and Henrik Sedin have also been promoted to the new co-presidents of the Canucks. Here's the brothers speaking this afternoon.
2: Three words that we will live by: connected, committed, and purpose. We want to reestablish the connection from top to bottom within this organization, but also in the community, to this fan base, and to the city of Vancouver and the province of BC. And we have a clear vision that will connect us to be sustainable winning culture.
0: All three taking over as Jim Rutherford transitions to a senior advisor's role. Surrey Mayor Brenda Locke is laying out her vision for the city, and it includes strengthening public safety. She gave her annual State of the City address this afternoon. Locke announced plans for a new 15-acre public safety training campus in the Annandale-Tynehead neighborhood to train police, fire, and other emergency personnel. She says her council will focus on hiring more police officers and other first responders over the next 5 years.
3: Public safety doesn't stand still. It can't wait for our election. It's here and now. We are continuing to work on everything with public safety because it is an issue in our city, and it will be as long as we keep growing at the rate we're growing.
0: She also says her council will consider a new 3-sheet ice arena for South Surrey. There are more questions and concerns following yesterday's news of a settlement between Metro Vancouver and former contractor Acciona over the North Shore wastewater treatment plant. Metro Vancouver and Acciona released a joint statement saying, quote, the parties have mediated and have reached a settlement agreement wherein Acciona provided $235 million to the Greater Vancouver Sewage and Drainage District. The lawsuits have been resolved. According to Metro Vancouver, an independent review will now go ahead. North Vancouver District Councillor Catherine Pope still with many questions.
4: Metro Vancouver had countersued Acciona for $500 million, and now we're only hearing about the $235 million that's being settled on with no other details. So it does raise a lot of questions.
0: BC Conservative Party interim leader Trevor Halford.
5: A project of this scale that went that dramatically over budget, we should be looking at a public inquiry. We should be making sure that those that made those decisions that have cost taxpayers billions of dollars are being held from account. They should never be in a position of power ever again.
0: Metro Vancouver says the $235 million will go back into the project and be considered as part of the upcoming 2027 budget process. Mindful of suggestions that government officials might enjoy free tickets to World Cup games, the provincial government has released details of its staff ticket policies. Global's Tim Perry reports.
6: The BC government says a maximum of 2 elected officials will attend matches, and only as part of BC's responsibilities as a host or for economic and business development work. No tickets are being made available to MLAs or staff simply to attend matches. The province says the tickets will come either through FIFA Canada or through the City of Vancouver at no cost to BC taxpayers. The policy also says no tickets will be available for staff recognition or retention, or for spouses, family members, or personal guests. And no tickets will be available to board members of Crown corporations or general members of the public service. The government says any other elected official or public servant will have to obtain and pay for their own tickets, and the tickets cannot be a business expense. Tim Perry, Global News.
0: 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Here's Trish Jewison.
7: Watch out for a stall in Langley eastbound on Highway 1 just after the 248 Street overpass blocking the left lane. And there's a car in the ditch in Abbotsford westbound on Highway 1 after Cole Road with crews on scene in the right lane. 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
9: Good afternoon. I'm Christy Gordon with your Global Sky Tracker weather forecast. We're starting to see more cloud cover shift in, and we will see showers as we head throughout the remainder of the day. Slight risk of an isolated thunderstorm along with that. Tomorrow, we're expecting cool and unsettled weather with periods of rain on and off throughout the day and a high of only 11 degrees, which is well below seasonal for this time of year. And it comes with a slight risk of an isolated thunderstorm embedded within that, particularly in the afternoon. Now, Saturday's not looking too bad. Looks like we'll enjoy a bit of sunshine throughout the day, but we still have a very slight chance of showers, and that ramps up towards the end of the day with more showers expected Saturday evening. We're back to sunshine, though, it looks like on Sunday.
0: In downtown Vancouver, it's 15 degrees. On the markets, the Dow Jones up 370 points, TSX up 226. Canadian dollar is trading at 72.86 cents U.S. Global News Time is 5:08. I'm Erin Ubels.
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11: All right, welcome back to the show. Well, Prime Minister Mark Carney unveiled his national electricity strategy today, and it looks markedly different from what the Trudeau government promised. The goal is to double Canada's electricity grid by 2050, but natural gas gets a much bigger role than before, and Mr. Carney was conspicuously vague about whether Canada is still committed to its 2030 Paris climate targets. Let's take a listen.
12: Canada will double its electricity generation over the course of the next two decades. Because the path to affordability is electrification. The path to competitiveness is electrification. The path to net zero is electrification. Electrification underpins everything. Our emissions, our environment, our economy.
11: That was Prime Minister Carney speaking earlier today. So what's that mean for British Columbia? Well, joining us now to talk about the issue is Adrian Dix, BC's Minister of Energy and Climate Solutions. And yes, he was here yesterday, but I thought it would be great to invite him back because this is a pretty big announcement today. Minister, thanks for dropping by.
13: It's great to be on the show. We should make this a regular thing.
11: You may have your own show at the rate you're going.
13: So I know. I'm hoping so. On the giant.
11: There you go. All right, well, let's talk about today's announcement. Mr. Carney is calling this a national electricity strategy. BC already has its own energy plan underway. When Ottawa announces something like this, what's it actually mean for BC?
13: Well, what Mr. Carney is doing is kind of laying out what's sometimes called a green paper, a white paper, which is sort of his vision of what the electricity strategy would do. Of course, he knows, and he states it in the strategy, that most of the jurisdiction here is provincial, and BC Hydro is here. We have the lowest electricity rates in the world here because we have a public hydro system. Nationalized way back when by the WAC Bennett government. And the other nationalized hydro systems, Quebec and Manitoba, have a real edge. And so what Mr. Carney is arguing is what we're arguing for. There's going to be a significant demand for electricity, that we need clean electricity in Canada, it's a real competitive advantage for Canada, certainly for British Columbia. There's many shout-outs to British Columbia in the document. But importantly and significantly for us was one item which didn't get a lot of attention, but it's a prefix. There's infrastructure tax credits go to interprovincial pipelines right now. And what was suggested in the document is that those tax credits would be available for intra-provincial projects like the North Coast Transmission Line, which is significant, very significant for us. Traditionally, BC kind of gets squeezed in federal dollars sometimes because most of our projects have been from BC to the coast.
11: Yeah.
13: So they don't go to another province. So the federal government rewards the maritime provinces. We see this in BC Ferries sometimes.
11: Yes.
13: We had this discussion, right?
11: Yeah.
13: Rewards other provinces where there's a lot more interprovincial activity in BC. It's frequently within BC and then from BC for export. And so this is a major significant change for us, a strong signal of the federal government's support for the North Coast Transmission Line, which is one of the major projects in
11: BC. So federal dollars potentially coming our way?
13: Well, access to infrastructure tax credits, which are substantial. you know, potentially on a project this size, you know, with a B and not M's, right? With
11: yes.
13: In the billion-dollar range as opposed to others. We're obviously working with the federal government on that and seeking maximum support because of its importance for mining, for critical minerals in our province, and opening up the Northwest and potentially going all the way to the Yukon. So I think it's a major shift in that area, and it was the most tangible, significant thing in the document, even though the document talked about all kinds of other things.
11: In the context of the present economic environment, geopolitical environment, and I'd mentioned off the top the 2030 Paris targets, do climate targets matter at this moment? And I mean this not to be flippant, it's just that, you know, polling has shown that people care more about the economy and economic decisions and energy decisions that would lead towards addressing some of those economic concerns, overriding environmental concerns. So my question to you is, whether it's scrapping of the carbon tax, whether it's other issues here, are climate targets relevant anymore in the conversation in your mind?
13: Well, climate is relevant. We live in this world, right? We only have one world, mm-hmm. and we live in it. And when there's, as we've seen, floods and forest fires, we're talking about not just billions in damage, but tens of billions of damage to our economy, our way of life, and of course our human health as well. Mm-hmm. So climate doesn't become less important because it doesn't poll as well. It's significantly important in our world. Our world is growing hotter, and for our children and grandchildren, that's our obligation to address those questions. I think that what I don't get stuck on too much or fixated on are targets. I want to make progress. In BC, we have an electricity system that's 98% clean. You know, we have a little bit of natural gas for peaking, and that's important.
11: Yeah.
13: And we don't want to give that up because it helps keep our system less expensive, and it makes it work better and allows us to take on more clean electricity, ironically, right? Mm-hmm. But I think that it continues to be important and a source of pride here in BC. And we have the obligation to build out that system. So we did, a year before the feds have released their report, we did our request for expression of interest on firm power. Mm-hmm. We got 104 proposals. Clean electricity proposals for 19 gigawatts of capacity. Let's just say that's a lot. And there are batteries, there's geothermal, there's large hydro, there's all sorts of things. You're going to see a report on it soon about some of the projects that we're looking at. There's a huge opportunity here to build economic growth. And people say, oh, well, Alberta must have cheaper electricity than BC. They've got all that natural gas. Well, they're 80% higher in Edmonton and Calgary than they are in Metro Vancouver, 80%. And in a time when affordability is important, that's key. What I think also on climate is that we've got to start to associate climate action, so conservation, power smart, climate action, with issues of affordability and jobs. It's a real competitive advantage for BC.
11: But what you're telling me, is very practical and pragmatic.
13: Yes.
11: One could argue 10 years ago, our debate was more dogmatic. It was, we have to hit the targets, we're trying to save the world, when, as you know and I both know, 60% of humanity is Asian, 40% of humanity are developing nations like China and India, more so India, maybe you could argue China's developed. We have a role to play, of course, but what you're telling me is much more practical in the way you've articulated that compared to the conversation even 5 or 10 years ago, ooh, even in the last prime minister, which one would argue is much more dogmatic.
13: Well, I don't know. I think we have to be practical in this sense. It's one thing to set a target. Talk about a target for EVs, for example, yeah, which we've changed recently. The target isn't important. The EV is. And making sure that people can affordably access what are going to be the cars of the future. They're going to be EVs, and it's a huge advantage for us. So I think being fixated on targets, you've got to be fixated instead on practical action that reduces people's costs and allows them to participate in climate action. One of the things I get from young people sometimes, when you talk about climate policies like EVs, which are, as new cars, fairly expensive, less so as used cars now, but they're coming down in price, or heat pumps. You have to own a home to have a heat, yeah, pump, right? It excludes the very people who want to take part in climate action. So we got to focus on that. And so setting a target, anybody can set a target. You and I could set a target right now. We say, well, we're going to set a target. We're going to reduce our consumption by 30%. But the actions to actually reduce that, reduce emissions, those are what's important. And when we take actions, for example, with LNG in BC, and it's controversial in some places, not everyone likes it, but the vast majority, I think, do, we got to make sure that we're competitive on that and we're electrifying that so that it creates the least emissions possible. So in this period when natural gas is going to be very important and a real opportunity for us, we don't miss that opportunity. So I think it's not dogmatic versus practical. I think we always had to be practical. Is the only thing that matters is reducing the emissions. We could say we have the best targets in the world. If emissions are going up and our climate is getting worse, people are going to live in those conditions. And they affect the people who get affected most are the people in my constituency and others when this happens.
11: Our guest is Adrian Dix, BC's Minister of Energy and Climate Solutions. More after the break.
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7: Watch out for a stall in Langley, eastbound on Highway 1, just after the 248 Street overpass, blocking the left lane. And out in Abbotsford, there's a car in the ditch on Highway 1, westbound after Cole Road, blocking the right lane with crews on scene. 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I'm Trish Jewison in the CKNW Traffic Centre.
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1: All right, welcome back to the show. If you're just joining us, we are speaking to Adrian Dix, BC's Minister of Energy and Climate Solutions. We are talking today as Prime Minister Carney unveiled his national electricity strategy, and very different from the Trudeau government's strategy, that's for sure. The goal is to double Canada's electricity grid by 2050, but natural gas does get a much bigger role than before, although here it is clean hydroelectricity that is driving all of that, so we are further ahead than a lot of provinces. Now, Minister, one of the other things we did touch on yesterday, but I want to focus on a little bit as well. BC Hydro, of course, is dealing with demand forecasts that have jumped significantly, 2,700 gigawatts of hours higher than projected just a short time ago, driven by LNG, mines, AI data centers, and so many other fast-growing industries. We're still having conversations about Site C, but overall it's up and running, and it'll be providing power for many, many decades. Site E, which is another dam, we're not too far away. Since we have this demand for power, you've actually talked about the fact that it may not be our last, Site C may not be our last hydroelectric dam. I mean, politically, environmentally, financially, how real is that conversation in your mind?
2: I think it's real. It's not just that site, right? We've already dammed the Peace, A, B, C, etc.
1: Yeah.
2: We've obviously dammed the Columbia, so it's always easier to dam a river that's been dammed. You could argue that.
1: Yeah.
2: I'm not making any announcements or saying anything about Site E today. I'm just saying that that's possible. There's other projects. The Homolka First Nations have a major project that they've been proponents of, which is essentially a hydro project in the North Island across in BC. And there are other significant projects. So what I said to people when we launched our effort to explore all these things is, let's not exclude anything. Let's not exclude anything. Now, we did exclude one thing, and that was nuclear. We decided we weren't going to go through that in this round because it's way too expensive, so it increased everyone's electricity rates. And, you know, we have fault lines and other things, but we shouldn't exclude it forever. But you need proof of concept. Small nuclear reactors, they only have a couple in Russia and China, and that's it. There's none in North America. So that's not where we were going. But we want to see all the options, and that would include large hydro. So when you asked me yesterday, well, we've seen the last time, I don't think so. We're a world specialist in delivering clean hydroelectric power. And we've got some other options, and those should be fully considered. Not that we're deciding to do it, but that they should be fully considered because they're clean. They give us a large amount of capacity, and which gives us a lot of control in delivering electricity when we need it. And they really provide the basis for some low-cost forms of intermittent electricity like wind and solar.
1: Yeah. We talked yesterday, and we've been talking about it the last two or three days here on this show, a press conference expected from Prime Minister Carney and Alberta Premier Daniel Smith tomorrow on a memorandum of understanding about carbon pricing. You and I have touched on that in regards to the potential deal that's being offered to Alberta in regards to that carbon pricing, $130 per ton by 2040, which is, one would argue, dilutes the carbon pricing that generally we've been talking about. Prime Minister Carney was asked about that today in regards to whether or not this will be the start of a potential pipeline from Alberta to BC Tidewater. Let's take a listen to that clip.
3: And the intention of the MOU has been that Alberta would advance, that there will be a private sector proponent for the pipeline, that the federal government, it's an agreement, so we all agree on this, that there are multiple preconditions for that pipeline moving forward. It includes strengthening the carbon market, it includes the methane regulations that the minister helped put in place and have been put in place now. It includes very much the Pathways project moving forward, no pathways, no pipelines, so all those elements moving forward. But we're making progress, and it's a private sector proponent. Obviously, you can't designate something which has not yet been fully proposed. So that's why I chose carefully the word advancing as opposed to concluding.
1: So advancing as opposed to concluding. What do you expect? I mean, is this the start of a serious pipeline conversation from Alberta to BC, or do you see this done differently?
2: Well, the pipeline discussion has been happening quite a bit over the last 5 or 6 months. There's still no proponent. The Prime Minister spoke of that a little bit today. He intimated that that was the case. What's changed is I think, from the MOU, is in the MOU they said, well, no public financing. And now you don't hear that as clearly, right? And certainly the pathways proposal that they're talking about would be a massive expenditure to reduce the emissions from the oil sands bitumen in Canada, mm-hmm. right? And that's a massive proposal to do that, that he says is essential. So a little bit of our point is we have actual clean energy projects here. If you want to invest in something or support something, you don't need to reduce emissions. You can have no emission projects that are really beneficial. So our point, I think, to the Prime Minister is we got real projects here, 88 billion of them. That's not counting what we announced today about LNG Canada, with LNG Canada, yeah. Which is another $25 billion. These are real projects.
1: Yeah.
2: We've been working on that for years. There are five joint venture partners. They announced on May 1st that they decided on May 1st that they're all going to invest the hundreds of million dollars necessary to get to the final investment decision. That's a real project.
1: And just for
2: this
1: our
2: is
1: audience,
2: still pretty theoretical.
1: For the LNG, this is the LNG Canada project that was built, $36 billion. This is doubling the size of that project. What's the budget roughly around? What do you think?
2: I would say probably, they know, but I would say it's in the $25 to $28 billion range in addition to the 36 already spent. Just to put that in context, 50,000 Canadians worked on that first project. It would affect positively and dramatically the GDP, not just of British Columbia, but of the country. So that's a real project.
1: And we will have a decision on that potentially as fall?
2: This year.
1: Whether they go ahead or not.
2: And so the decision that was taken on May 1st is they're going to spend $100 million more to arrive at that. So this was the final step before the final investment decision in that case. In terms of what the Prime Minister says about the pipeline, again, we'll see, right? There's still no route. There's still no proponent. Talk about a proponent. There's now talk maybe of public financing. And my position is that we should be focused on real projects, and we got a lot of them. And when Alberta has a real project, as it does on the current TM Extra line, we take it very seriously, and we work on it with
1: the dredging and all that.
2: The dredging, but also more important than that, the work that's going to be done at a compression station along the route that's going to increase the flow through on the line.
1: Capacity, yes.
2: And everybody who's working in this area is doing those kinds of projects because they're like a tenth the price. Now, this is not the position of the government of Alberta, and they have their aspirations. But I think at a certain point, we're saying to everybody that we understand the jurisdiction is federal. We strongly oppose the lifting of the tanker ban on the North Coast for excellent economic and environmental reasons. They are the ones that have to get their act together on this project if they want to pursue it, get a proponent, get a route. And, we're going to engage on that. We've made our position pretty clear on it. But it's time for a little bit time for people in Ottawa and people in Edmonton to put up or shut up. And I don't just mean MOUs between governments. That's not what it's about. I think they'll sign MOUs till the cows come home. But there's got to be some substance to this because the discussion has been, I would say, quite distracting from the real projects that we're putting forward in BC, which are bigger and more significant than this thing.
1: Minister, we're going to have to end it there. Thank you so much for your time. See you very soon.
2: I don't know. I feel like I have a spot tomorrow.
1: By this announcement, we may have to have you back.
2: We may have to have back a triple header.
1: Triple header.
2: I don't know what it'll do to your ratings, Jazz.
1: I think this is a big issue. I think a lot of people care. Thank you so much. That's Minister Adrian Dix, BC's Minister of Energy and Climate Solutions, back after the break.
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13: Automaker GM says AI is now writing most of the code for its self-driving AI cars. 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
14: Global News at 5:30. Good afternoon. I'm Erin Ubels. BC Premier David Eby says he's hopeful LNG Canada will come to a final investment decision at the end of the year around company's expansion plans in Kitimat. Eby says if plans go ahead, it will be the largest private sector investment in Canadian history.
15: Well, we're talking about a group of international companies that are investing hundreds of millions of dollars, progressing towards a final investment decision on a major project that will have a material impact on Canada's GDP and on prosperity for British Columbians, high-paying jobs, revenue to pay for public services, and other opportunities.
14: EB, Federal Energy Minister Tim Hodgson, and LNG Canada President Chris Cooper were in Vancouver touting a new enhanced cooperation agreement. Chilliwack RCMP say charges have been laid in an attempted abduction of a child from an elementary school this week.

0: like Bunny Mask in the area to contact them. A newly released TSB report has shed new light on an extremely close call involving a BC Helijet flight almost 3 years ago. Global's Terry McIsaac has more.
1: The Sikorsky S-76 with 12 passengers and two flight crew was traveling from Vancouver to Victoria in October of 2023 when it was struck by lightning over Pender Island. The aircraft plunged more than 3,100 feet before the pilots were able to regain control. The safety board's Ryan Lebeck says investigators found the chopper's tail rotor and stabilizer were damaged by what is described as a helicopter-induced lightning strike.
2: Friction of the air over the aircraft creates a charge on the aircraft that interacts with the atmosphere, and in certain atmospheric conditions that were present in this case, it can actually induce a lightning strike.
1: The helicopter was eventually able to land safely in Victoria. Terry McIsaac, Global News.
0: 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Now the latest CKNW traffic. Here's Trish Jewison.
3: Crews are on scene to a crash in Burnaby, eastbound on Lougheed Highway before the Kensington overpass. Watch out for a car with a flat tire in Coquitlam, westbound on Highway 1 just after Brunette, mostly on the right shoulder. There's a stall in Richmond, eastbound on Highway 91 before number 6 road blocking the right lane. Another stall in Langley, eastbound on Highway 1 after the 248 street overpass. That one's blocking the left lane. And still got a car in the ditch in Abbotsford, westbound on Highway 1 after Cole Road with crews on scene in the right lane. Fiji Airways is on sale. 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I'm Trish Jewison in the CKNW Traffic Center.
4: Good afternoon. I'm Christy Gordon with your Global Sky Tracker weather forecast. Well, we are certainly expecting showers through the remainder of the day today, and there is a slight chance of an isolated thunderstorm. So don't forget, when thunder roars, head indoors. At any point when you can hear thunder, the rule of thumb is that you could get struck by lightning, and so it's important you head indoors to keep yourself safe. Tomorrow, we're expecting cloud, rainfall on and off throughout the day, and a slight risk of an isolated thunderstorm. We'll see daytime highs reach only 11 degrees. We'll warm up a little bit, though, on Saturday. We are expecting some sunshine in the mix during the day. Showers Saturday evening, and then we're back to sunshine, it looks like, Sunday and Monday.
0: Outside CKNW in downtown Vancouver, 14 degrees.
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8: 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You must be 19 plus to play. All right, let's just revisit one of our stories. We were speaking to Mario Canseco, a pollster with Research Co., and we were talking a little bit about the fact that a lot of British companies don't realize how low the fines are when it comes to dealing with emergency vehicles. The actual fine for failing to yield to an ambulance or a fire truck, only $109. Driving over a fire hose, $81. In fact, in the poll that Mario Canseco's firm did, they basically, when British companies found out how low the fine is. First of all, they said increase the fine significantly and start a public education campaign. We had calls for like three quarters of an hour today. Everybody notices this issue. A lot of concern, of course, about how people react to emergency vehicles on the roadways. A lot of opinions on the issue as well. Let's take a listen.
9: We need to have a proper, for international drivers, to go through the testing, road test, and also

0: what are they eliminating the second test? We need, because right now there are so many accidents. People are driving irrationally. And, you know, we are scared for our lives because they are just not following the Canadian rules. So we need international driver to go through rigorous testing.
1: Problem is, in different cities, things are different. There are different rules as well. Try going to New York City when there's an emergency vehicle driving through town, whether it's in Manhattan, Brooklyn, Bronx, no matter where it is. You usually have a trail of about 15 cars following it because people are getting out of the way, but the cars behind are following right behind the ambulance and fire truck, so they don't have to stop at the red lights or, you know, everybody gets out of their way. It's perfect. They get across town before they know what they're doing.
2: I think because there's not enough police to go around, citizens should be able to take the license plate of the people that do U-turns, the people that speed wherever they want. Let the people, let the general public be involved in catching the ones that think they're going to get away with it, and give them a $500 fine for the first time. Increase it to $700 the second time, and the third time, $1,000. That will make their habits change.
3: $1,000 will definitely do it. I'm not sure if citizens can be the ones doing it, though, unfortunately. I think, you know, what I was saying earlier, just in regards to police being stretched quite thin, in the first place, I think where you start feeling that is in the traffic department, especially if you need more officers helping out in some of the other departments. That's some of the challenge as well. But I think good old-fashioned traffic enforcement and fines certainly would go a long way, in my personal opinion. Do you want to hear from you? 604-331-2899 or email me, jazz@cknw.com. All right, coming up next, Metro Vancouver just settled with the contractor behind the North Shore wastewater disaster. $235 million is coming back to Metro Vancouver from Acciona. But North Shore residents are staring down of 30 years of higher utility bills, and nobody can say yet whether a dime of that money will give them any relief. We'll look at that issue next.
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5: Crews are on scene to a crash in Vancouver, eastbound on Hastings, just before Clark Drive. There's also a collision in Burnaby, eastbound on Lougheed Highway before the Kensington Overpass. Watch out for a stall in Richmond, eastbound on Highway 91 before No. 6 Road in the right lane. And good news in Abbotsford, finally cleared that car in the ditch, westbound on Highway 1 just after Cole Road, so it's just leftover volume through there now. 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In the CKNW Traffic Center, I'm Trish Jewison.
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3: Welcome back to the show. Metro Vancouver and Spanish construction giant Acciona have settled their competing lawsuits over the North Shore Wastewater Treatment Plant. As we learned just yesterday, it's the most expensive, one of the most expensive infrastructure failures in BC history. Acciona will pay $235 million. The project was originally budgeted at $700 million and is now expected to cost close to $4 billion. And North Shore residents are on the hook of the for the bulk of those overruns, about $590 more. More per year on their utility bills for the next three decades. Metro says the settlement clears a way for an independent review. Many North Shore residents are also asking why not take some of that money that's been returned, at $235 million, and put it towards and to reducing that $590 per year that residents in, on the North Shore have to pay. Joining me now to talk about this issue is Daniel Anderson, spokesperson for the North Shore Neighborhoods Alliance. Daniel, thank you so much for your time.
22: Good to be here.
3: Well, when you heard about this $235 million settlement, what was your immediate reaction as a North Shore resident?
22: Well, I had remaining questions. It was great to see that we're getting a settlement in Metro's favor, but we still don't know what the details are of those settlement agreements. Do we have NDAs that are going to prevent us from getting the answers we need? And another issue is we don't know how much of that $235 million taxpayers are actually going to see, because this has been in litigation for over 4 years.
3: I mean, what you mean by that, is it going towards legal costs and that type of thing?
22: Yeah, I know someone who's worked for that legal firm before, and they don't charge cheap. So there's going to be a lot of costs associated with that litigation. Mm-hmm. And when we see this figure of $235 million, it's highly likely that that's nothing close to what's actually going to go towards paying down this massive balance.
3: All right. Well, Metro is framing this as a win. Litigation avoided, money recovered, independent review that is now back on track. Does that land for people on the North Shore that said, okay, we're getting somewhere? I mean, how is this, what's the reaction? What are you hearing from residents?
22: Well, the main concern of residents, of course, is that this project is already 450% over its original cost estimate. So the $235 million is a very small dent in that figure. But the bigger concern is that this promise of an independent review right from the start has been anything but independent. And really what the public is looking for is for some assurance that as other projects of Metro's go forward, they're not going to find themselves in the same situation. There's already a 30-year premium on North Shore residents, and that premium's also beginning to be spread out to other municipalities, and not the only project that's running over budget.
3: Mm-hmm. Do you think money from that deal, the deal they just signed, the $235 million, do you think that money should flow back to North Shore ratepayers to reduce the premium that they're going to be paying? Like, across the Metro Vancouver, every community is paying for the North Shore Wastewater Treatment Plant. You're carrying on the North Shore a bigger cost because it will be mostly there for the 300,000 residents in and around that North Shore area. You're paying more, about $590 more per year on utility bills for 30 years. Should that money go towards reducing the $590 that residents will be paying?
22: Yeah, it goes without saying that money should go towards the cost of the project, and it specifically should be aimed at North Shore residents who are paying a disproportionate amount. The problem is that we're still dealing with estimates here. So I think the figure that's been floating around for the last couple of years is $3.86 billion. But that cost doesn't include the soil remediation on the old site. It doesn't include the management of the new site. So really, at this point, it might not even make a difference, which is the scary part, is the costs have gotten so out of control that one can only hope that this makes a difference to the final bill.
3: Mm-hmm. You were mentioning the full bill of $3.8 billion, potentially even higher. There is now an independent review, which the Metro Vancouver says is back on track. What would you want to see from that review? Would you want it to be an internal review? Do you want the Auditor General to be running the review, or sort of some sort of public inquiry? Yesterday we had Daniel Fontaine, New Westminster Council, longtime critic of this project as well. He was saying that the resources are there for BC's Auditor General to look into this. What would you like to see?
22: Yeah, I'm a good friend of Daniel, and I agree with him that it needs to be someone outside of Metro conducting this review. Our organization, or our alliance, as we call ourselves on the North Shore, that's made up of community organizations, we've been calling for something more specific, which is an inspector of municipalities within the province to look into this project. But really, it's the same idea behind it, which is we want someone outside of the organization who has the power to subpoena and is able to set their own terms of reference to conduct the review. It does us no good to see someone on Metro's payroll who's quite frankly in a conflict of interest conducting a review without the teeth that they need to bring in people and ask the hard questions.
3: What specifically do you want that review to examine? And I'm curious in regards to, you know, finding solutions, lesson learned. What specifically do you want that review to examine?
22: Well, listen, accountability, it requires us finding out who made key decisions, where things went wrong, which contracts were potentially miswritten here. The fact is that I think Daniel mentioned this yesterday. We're coming up upon a municipal election in October here, and we're looking for representatives that have the community's interest in mind. And it's key that we find out who is making decisions that's both between bureaucrats and politicians, and ensure that we have people at the helm that are going to look out for the tax dollars of the residents that they claim to represent. And frankly, we just can't get those answers unless those hard questions are asked and the right people are brought to the table and subpoenaed and asked them.
3: Will this make a difference, though? Some would argue, and I remember interviewing George Harvey, the former Metro Vancouver board chair, and he said the vast majority of people who are here for those decisions, elected officials and even bureaucrats, are long gone. That basically what it tells me is this may not make much of a difference. What do you say to that?
22: Well, you know, it's great, and I would like to take him at his word, but unfortunately, people say a lot of things to get the heat off them, mm-hmm. and the fact is that the public needs assurance right now. We can't just take the former chair's word for it. And moreover, when he says most of them are gone, well, who's still there, right? And what is going to ensure that we don't deal with the same situation again? That's really at the heart of this, is that the public is looking at this massive bill, a premium to live on the North Shore, and they're wondering, is this the end of it, or is this just the first in a series of disasters to come? And we need to give them assurance that not only has this mistake been recognized, but accountability has been had.
3: Yeah, it is interesting that, you know, you have a project that's originally budgeted for $500 million and somewhere ends up somewhere just below $4 billion. It does boggle the mind. And a lot of it also is significant amount of changes that were requested throughout the project. And we all know anytime new requests are made in the midst of a construction project, that drives up costs, significant costs. But you're absolutely right. Who's running the project? What was the makeup of the board? Was there a technical committee? All those types of things I think we all need to know. And my understanding is there's also a question of decommissioning the old Lionsgate sewage plant, which is only $20 million have been set aside for what could be hundreds of millions of dollars as well for the total job. That's kind of flying under the radar. I guess some of this money that even now that has been as part of the settlement, that could actually go towards decommissioning that the old Lionsgate sewage plant as well.
22: Certainly, right? And that's what I'm getting at when I say we don't know the final bill. We've got a situation where not only are we trying to build up this new plant, we've got an old plant to shut down. And depending on what that land is used for afterwards, there's a lot of work to be done on that site. So this isn't the end of the cost in this situation. And it certainly isn't the end of changes throughout Metro Vancouver in terms of these large projects. Then we need to ensure that the public looks at Metro Vancouver and says, if you're going to be a regional authority and you're going to be taking on these large projects with massive price tags, you're doing it on budget and we have assurance that it's being well run. So really at this point, we need to ensure that we look into this and we don't let it slip by as just a single moment in time. This was a mistake and people need to answer for it.
3: Daniel, really appreciate your time today. Thank you so much.
22: Yeah, thank you so much, Jazz. Thanks for having me.
3: That is Daniel Anderson, spokesperson for the North Shore Neighborhoods Alliance. Folks, we're out of time. Thank you so much for your Buzzline calls and your Opaline calls. I want to thank our producers, Stephen Chang and Leo Coelho. I'm Jazz Johal. We'll see you back here tomorrow.
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5: Crews are on scene to a crash in Vancouver eastbound on Hastings just before Clark Drive. There's also a crash in Burnaby on Lougheed Highway eastbound before the Kensington Overpass. And watch out for a stall in Richmond eastbound on the east-west connector just before number 6 road blocking the right lane. 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
26: Global news at 6 o'clock. Good evening, I'm Erin Ubels. The Prime Minister has unveiled his new electricity strategy. Ottawa looking to double Canada's electricity grid capacity by 2050, and the new strategy would adjust regulations to allow natural gas to play a larger role. Prime Minister Mark Carney says a key goal in the plan is to lower energy costs for 70% of Canadian households. Faced with a stubborn home affordability crisis, Vancouver City Council is considering putting the brakes on a controversial bylaw that requires homeowners to electrify their hot water heaters. The bylaw, which is set to take effect on January 1st of next year, would require homeowners to replace a natural gas water heater with an electric heater. A motion from Mayor Ken Sim proposes that the city pause that requirement, essentially by not enforcing it, to allow homeowners to replace their hot water heater with whatever best suits their needs. Bill Thielman with BC Coalition for Affordable Dependable Energy says he doesn't think council understood exactly how expensive that would be.
27: And of course, the world has changed. We now have federal government, provincial government getting rid of the consumer carbon tax. We've got economic uncertainty because of Donald Trump. We've got a situation in Iran where oil and gas and natural gas have been cut off in vast regions of the Middle East. So we really have to look at all things through a lens of affordability.
26: Vancouver Green Party councillor Pete Fry.
28: The cost of installing gas versus electric for heat and hot water, there is no significant difference. That isn't really the cause of a lot of the costs for housing. The mayor has conflated housing unaffordability with fossil fuels, which is completely inaccurate. I mean, it has nothing to do with the cost of land or the cost of construction or the red tape that it takes to get houses built in the first place.
26: Ken Sim's motion to pause the bylaw will be considered at a committee meeting next week. A recall petition is being issued for the MLA for Vancouver Kilchina. Dallas Brody. Elections BC says registered canvassers may begin collecting signatures for voters who would like her to be recalled starting May 21st. The petition must be returned to Elections BC by July 20th and must be signed by more than 40% of verified voters. Dallas Brody was elected to the seat under the BC Conservative Party back in October 2024, but was removed from caucus after she posted videos mocking victims of residential schools. She's now the leader of the One BC Party. Global News Time 602. 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
9: Good afternoon. I'm Christy Gordon with your Global Sky Tracker weather forecast. We are expecting wet weather to shift in through the latter part of the day today. Slight risk of a thunderstorm, and tomorrow it is going to remain cool and unsettled with rain fall on and off throughout the day and a risk of thunderstorms. Daytime highs up to 11 degrees. Looks like we come out of it in time for our Saturday. We'll see a mix of sun and cloud, but we still do have a slight chance of showers, especially along the mountains. And towards the end of the day, we have a number of showers that are likely across the lower mainland region Saturday evening. Sunday at this point, it does look like we'll see a mix of sun and cloud. We are expecting the majority of the sunshine and warmth towards the end of the long weekend.
5: Crews are on scene to a crash in Vancouver, eastbound on Hastings, just before Clark Drive. Watch out for an accident in Burnaby, eastbound on Lougheed Highway before the Kensington Overpass. And still got a stall in Richmond, eastbound on Highway 91 before number 6 Road in the right lane. 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Conditions in app. I'm Trish Jewison in the CKNW Traffic Center.
26: 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The Canadian dollar is trading at 72.86 cents U.S.
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1: There has been a story making the rounds for the last couple of days, and we here at the Ben Mulrooney Show have not yet touched it for a couple of reasons. One, we want to do our due diligence, and two, I think we had an instinctive feeling, an instinctive knowledge that what had transpired was wrong, but we wanted to make sure that we didn't just come out here and scream to high heaven that something was wrong. We want to be able to present to you I think an open and shut case as to why what we saw and what we witnessed and what transpired was absolutely, categorically, obscenely wrong. I'm, of course, talking about the fake TV production that lured. Now, I want to say a group of conservative commentators, but that implies that they have something in common beyond being sort of left, right of center. They're a disparate group of individuals who were lured into a fake TV show, complete with bogus name of company, bogus website, staged interviews, fake names of people working for these companies, all under the guise of discussing things like Sir John McDonald's place in history. The project turned out to be a joint CBC APTN backed prank show, APTN being Aboriginal People's Television Network. And it was funded through a number of sources, including Indigenous Screen Office. And it was designed to, quote, flip the script on historical narratives using what they called Borat-style stunts. As an example, Lindsay Shepherd, you might remember her from a few years ago. She was a teaching assistant who lost, at Mount A, who lost her job because she wanted to have a fair and fact-based conversation within academic circles on the use of pronouns. That was a bridge too far. She was fired. And former professor Frances Widdowson, and that name will be familiar to you in a moment, they all say they were deceived by this charade. And Widdowson, who's a former professor who lost her job, her tenured position at a university in Alberta, for being skeptical on the narrative that there are 215 unmarked graves at a Kamloops residential school site. And has said, you need to prove to me that that is what that is before I accept it. And given the fact that the federal government gave almost $20 million to a particular First Nation to investigate said claims with no unearthing, with no exhumation, with no conclusive decision in either direction, forgive me for saying, it shouldn't be a hot take. That skepticism is warranted. She lost her job because of that. She smelt a setup. She smelt a setup and she started live streaming while she was in studio waiting for this, waiting for the reveal that this was all a stunt. And I believe that we have some audio of that. Let's go to that right now.
2: What's this about? Tell me what this is about. Who are you? This is a pile of shoes that I believe two Aboriginal people came and dumped on the table. This seems to be a setup of some outfit that's doing a reality television show that wants to paint me, I guess, as some kind of a racist or something that they're going to post on social media. What's your name, sir?
3: Mike Smith.
2: Mike Smith?
3: Yeah, I think, you got it exactly right. You've defined it precise. Well, I wouldn't say exactly right. This is a social experiment.
2: Okay.
3: And it's on video. And I'm on video, too. So we're on video together.
2: Yeah, we're on video together.
3: Yep. So I think that you figured it out, and now we can wrap it up.
1: So just to give you context, she was invited into studio, I'm sure after a long protracted back and forth over email and communications and good faith on her end that there was going to be some sort of discussion. And she was sitting on a television set when all of a sudden somebody dumped a whole bunch of children's shoes on the table in front of her. Now, she was live streaming at this point. I don't think it's a far leap to assume that those shoes were in some way some sort of condemnation or critique of her refusing to swallow the controversial narrative that there are 215 dead bodies under the ground in Kamloops. And by the way, that guy's name was not Mike Smith, the host of this event. This guy's name was Igor Vamos, co-founder of political hoax group The Yes Men. And because it needs to be said, the CBC hired an American, not a Canadian. That dude's American. I don't know why that offends me as much as anything else, but it does. And he was hired by the producers, I should say, not the CBC. And so the CBC, under fire, issued a statement, and I will read you some of that statement. For clarity, CBC News and APTN News have no involvement in this production or prior knowledge of it. Social experiments and satirical prank shows are a long-established television format used by broadcasters and streamers around the world. A form of comedy is being deployed to increase better understanding of historical injustices against Indigenous peoples and support truth and reconciliation in Canada. It is important for us in the execution that this entertainment series does not negatively impact our news brand. So, okay, let's go through this point by point. CBC News had no involvement. Kind of irrelevant because we've heard anecdotally from the people affected, the producers used CBC News credentials. So whether you like it or not, you were brought into this CBC News. You should be livid, CBC News. You should be livid by this. You should be leading the charge to get to the bottom of this. Point. Satirical prank shows are an established format like Borat. Counterpoint. Borat said he worked for Kazakh television. Borat was a charlatan wrapped in a clown, masquerading as an idiot, and was the love child of a moron. If you fell for Borat, if you were so obtuse that you fell for this exaggeration of a human being, that's on you. These guys, I will repeat, pretended to be from CBC News, a very real and in certain circles, respected news organization. And if you can't see the daylight between those two examples, I can't help you. Point three, comedy being used to better understand historical injustices like mass graves. All right, let's be honest here. There has been zero leeway for comedy around any Indigenous stories in the recent past, any of them. Any conversation involving truth and reconciliation has, up until now, been dealt with solemnity and gravity. And not for nothing, Leah Kazan of the NDP wants to criminalize the notion of residential school denialism, the simple act of challenging a narrative. She wants that to be hate speech. We are talking very high stakes where people have suffered real reputational damage, real career damage. And now all of a sudden you've decided without any public debate, we can have fun with this? I didn't get that memo. Look, here's the real point. Pranks can be funny. But what's got people furious is this wasn't some rogue mischievous event or stunt. It was funded by government money, by the CBC, by Heritage. In other words, it wasn't subversive comedy. It was government approved, aimed at ambushing and discrediting ideological opponents. Some, as I've said, some have already suffered reputational and career damage for their views. And I'll finish with this. While I am 100% sure that the CBC News had nothing to do with this, the buck has to stop somewhere. May I humbly recommend it stop on the desk of the new head of the CBC Radio-Canada, Marie-Philippe Bouchard. In 2025, she took over, and this is what she said. As society changes at a fast pace, so must our public broadcaster, continuing to build trust in order to remain relevant to all Canadians. Madame Bouchard, I ask you, how is that going today? On the other side of the break, we're going to talk with one of the targets of this so-called prank show. What did he do to deserve a full court press? He'll tell us next.
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1: We are continuing our coverage of this CBC APTN prank show that grotesquely and obscenely tried to take advantage of good and decent Canadians whose only crime is questioning a narrative or trying to correct what they see as an error, reclaiming our history. They may not share your views, but these are in no way illegal acts. And for some reason, this group of producers decided that they were going to target people with whom they disagreed with politically, lie to their faces, claim that they were bringing them into a production that was not the truth, and only to then one day gotcha reveal to them that they were part of a prank show in order to, I suppose, embarrass them. I could talk until I'm blue in the face, but instead, I will invite into this conversation someone who had a target on his back. Please welcome Mark Johnson to the show, corporate lawyer here in Toronto, who has the had the gall to want to restore Sir John A. to his rightful place in Canadian history. Mark, welcome to the show.
20: Well, thanks for having me, Ben.
1: Okay, so you sat there patiently as I sort of did my first essay in the first segment. Anything you want to add? Anything you thought while I was speaking?
20: No, I thought you did a great job, but I will add that, listen, they weren't just after Kamloops Graves agitators.
1: Yeah.
20: They were after just regular mainstream folks like me.
1: Yeah.
20: Who have mainstream political views. We came up on their radar and we were targeted for this fraud. And they used the names of CBC News and CBC Documentaries.
1: Yeah.
20: And that is what actually, how they almost caught me.
1: Yeah. So for background, tell everybody what you think is the reason why they brought you in, wanted to bring you in.
20: Well, about a year and a half ago, I started an organization called Save Our History. And because I've always been active in sort of politics and public affairs. And I started this because I was really ticked off at the Toronto District School Board's desire to erase, their announcement that they were going to erase McDonald, Dundas, and Ryerson from school names.
1: Mm-hmm.
20: So I said, well, finally, I'm going to get active and I'm going to form a nonpartisan grassroots advocacy group called Save Our History to stop the TDSB from doing that.
1: Yeah.
20: We were successful. We actually lobbied the provincial government and they put in measures to stop that. So we chalked up
1: Well, thank you for that, by the way.
20: Yeah, chalked up a nice victory. And thanks to all of the supporters and the people out there who emailed Queen's Park. So then I canvassed the supporters across, we got hundreds of them across Canada. What do you want to do now? Do you want to just fold it up because we were successful, or do we want to try to restore the statues of McDonald? So they said, let's restore the statues of McDonald.
1: Okay.
20: Nine of them have been taken down across Canada. And so we're trying to go city by city now to get the statues back up.
1: Okay.
20: We've had some success, some setbacks.
1: Okay, so let's bring that to the here and now. What was their initial entry point into your life? What was the pitch?
20: Well, I got an email from a group, and it was very well written, saying that because of this, they'd heard that I was one of these people who was trying to, create a renaissance of Canadian history.
1: Sounds pretty positive.
20: And a more balanced view of things. Very pleasant email from someone saying they're from a production company, and we had a very nice phone call, very respectable. And I said, look, I'm not a Kamloops Graves agitator, and I'm not. I'm not a hard right conservative, and I'm not. I said, but I don't want to be totally lumped in with those folks, but I'm just trying to restore McDonald's reputation and the statues with context and consultation and all of that stuff. And I said, so who are you with? What are your themes and all that? And she said, well, we've been hired by the CBC to do a CBC documentary series, and I said, and to restore some balance to this issue and to give other perspectives. And I said, well, this is great. So the conversation went on for 5-10 minutes, and I said, listen, the fact that you're with the CBC gives me a great deal of comfort.
1: Yeah. And can I just say, had the CBC actually done what these people were lying about and put forth a documentary series trying to restore balance to an imbalanced conversation, that would have gone a long way into what I said was the mandate of this new CEO of the CBC, which is to restore trust in that organization. That's the great irony, is the lie, had it been the truth, would have helped restore trust in this thing. Instead, they're even further down that rabbit hole. So where was the red flag for you?
20: Well, the red flag, it disappeared, basically, is what happened. Is we had a conversation, and they said they were going to fly me out to Vancouver. I used to live there. I'm thinking, oh, this is fantastic. I get a free trip to Vancouver, and they're going to get back to me, right? And then, I emailed them. There's some more email conversations, and it kind of faded away, actually. And I was thinking of, reaching out to them again. And I was skeptical.
1: So you were skeptical, but
20: I was skeptical.
1: But their interest seemed to wane in you.
20: Yeah. Because so, I don't think I was the hardcore guy.
1: You weren't the firebrand that they were hoping you would be.
20: No.
1: Right? You weren't the stereotype that they were hoping that they could lean into.
20: Yeah, that's what I think. And it turns out, though, and I just found this out. So it all disappeared until a few days ago when someone alerted me that this was just a big scam. And I just found out this morning I was talking to a retired gentleman from Brockville. And he's just a Sir John A. Macdonald buff.
1: Yeah.
20: A history buff. And they actually flew into Brockville, four of them, under false pretenses, using the CBC name, CBC News, documentary unit, gained entry into his house, interviewed him, was there.
1: You've talked to this man.
20: Yeah, this morning.
1: You talked to him.
20: This is real.
1: Someone caught in their dragnet was a retired Sir John A. buff.
20: That's right. And he does some speeches on it and he's got some memorabilia. They targeted a guy like that. So they're not targeting just the hardcore guys.
1: This man from Brockville told you that they presented as people from CBC News.
20: Correct.
1: So again, this isn't some joker from Kazakhstan who says he married his sister or whatever the heck that whole thing was, or the most beautiful woman in the town is a donkey. These were people trying to lean into very real news credentials.
20: If you had basically, the way I'm interpreting this now is you had one wing of the CBC, okay, using fraud, fraudulent websites, fraudulent names, fraudulent website. The website was really impressive that they directed me to. Like, it had video.
1: Really?
20: It was like your website.
1: So these things cost some money.
20: It was a slick operation. Okay. Fraudulent documents, their emails and all of that. Fake identities to lure people away from their homes at their own physical risk, in some cases at a great distance, all using the reputation of CBC journalists in order to victimize people.
1: And in some cases, re-victimize them. Like I said, there are examples of people, like I have to believe that this gentleman from Brockville, I think your attempt to restore a little honor to Sir John A's reputation that has been, I think, in a lot of ways impeached unfairly. There's some conversation to have about, was he a perfect man? Absolutely not. A great man for his time? Absolutely. And what are we going to compare him to? But I have to believe that in your inbox, you have some people who are pretty emotional about Sir John A. and what they think you're doing.
20: Well, so we lobbied the Municipal Council of Prince Edward County a few weeks ago. I went down there to present to them. We lost the vote. Some councillors switched sides at the last minute. In the last 72 to 48 hours, I and the councillors, me particularly, we were the target of sort of hate emails calling me a white supremacist. I want to impose my white Protestant male culture on Canada. And then they go off, they say, because I've had columns published on the Hub. Then they get into Gaza.
1: But that's my point. Yeah. People like you who have taken the minority, not the minority view, but the less loud view. I don't know that these people on one side represent the majority, but they certainly are the loudest, right?
20: Absolutely.
1: And your reward has been being the target of some invective online. These people would have added fuel to that fire. And that's why I say this is obscene. You're going to stick around, Mark, and we're going to take some calls on the other side of the break because we are not letting this story go. Don't go anywhere. This is the Ben Mulrooney Show.
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1: Our discussion around this prank show gone wrong. When prank shows gone wrong, that's what this is. We're talking about the APTN-CBC joint venture that thought it was being funny and we're realizing was anything but. We're continuing the conversation with Mark Johnson, who has made it his mission to restore a little sanity to the conversation around the legacy of Sir John A. I think he probably knew what you were walking into when you decided to do that. You knew that you would get a sizable amount of hate for it, and you'd get people who just didn't want to hear it. And yet you persevere. Whether I agreed with you or not, I think there's honor in that, and somebody who does so in the public square should be respected. These producers, by way of a facade and by way of lies and obfuscation.

0: appreciate that it is not a difference of nuance. It is a difference in of scale, of tone, of goals, of methods. If you can't appreciate that on every single level, this is not that, then you're too stupid to engage in the debate.
1: And I would just add, listen, fraud is not funny.
0: Yeah.
1: Getting into someone's home under false pretenses is not funny.
0: Yeah.
1: Victimizing people is not funny. So this is not a Borat joke at all.
0: No.
1: This is impersonating CBC journalists who go back generations, hard-earned a reputation for serious journalism. That's not funny, and I don't think they're finding it funny either.
0: No, well, that's why I said off the top of the show, CBC News should be leading the charge to bring sunlight into this.
1: Yeah, I agree.
0: What did you make, Mark, of the CBC's statement?
1: Well, I mean, it's too late. I mean, listen, they're caught up in this, whether they like it or not. You can't downplay it. You can't minimize it. You can't say, well, geez, that's just a joke. Toughen up, guys. Yeah. Listen, I'm a general counsel. I've been a general counsel for almost 20 years. I've advised a number of CEOs and boards and sat on boards through crises. They've got a crisis on their hands here, an integrity crisis.
0: Yep.
1: You've got one wing of the CBC has impersonated the other wing of the CBC. Their hard-earned reputations got that have been built, you know, Rosemary Barton, I'm a conservative. I'm an outlier, by the way, who actually, because I actually think the CBC does a good job. That makes me a conservative outlier.
0: Yeah.
1: But I like Rosemary Barton, Peter Mansbridge, going all the way back to Knowlton Nash, Matt Galloway, Mark Kelly, Wendy Mesley. They're serious journalists.
0: Yeah.
1: And that's what gave me comfort. And their reputations now are being dragged into this.
0: Yeah. Well, look, I'll tell you what kind of bugs me a lot, too, is the switch that was flipped. When I know I'm getting on this station and I know I'm looking into this camera and I'm going to say something that runs counter to what the general tone is around any aspect of a debate with First Nations, I choose my words carefully. I do not want to come off as disrespectful. I want to, if I'm going to be somebody who has a contrary perspective, I want it to be done in a way that moves the conversation forward, and I don't want to distract with trying to be over the top, right? Mm-hmm. And I also want to recognize that who I am and what I look like can be distracting, and I don't want that to be a distraction. I have a tough time trying to figure out how you get to truth and reconciliation by joking about this stuff. And secondly, when did we all decide that we could start making fun of any aspect of this? Because I don't remember getting that memo.
1: I agree. You know, part of the mission of Save Our History is that it is very respectful. Listen, things change. History is additive. You can add to it, okay, and have respectful debates. We are not saying Sir Johnny MacDonald was perfect. He had his flaws. A lot of it had to do with Indigenous relations. Let's have the conversations. Let's put the statues back up, but consult with that and do it in a very sensitive way. So it's very, very mainstream. And, you know, I'll repeat, I'm not a Kamloops Graves agitator or far right wing bomb thrower. No way.
0: Some people who simply want to know, tell us if there is a mass grave there, then we can deal with it as a nation if we know what's there.
1: That issue does have to get resolved.
0: Yeah, and the simple act of questioning it is not in and of itself hate speech, re-traumatizing towards anyone. And anyone who suggests it is not a good faith actor, in my opinion. I desperately want to get to a place of reconciliation. I have said many times, the prime minister who on his or her watch is responsible for true reconciliation will be forever remembered as one of our greatest prime ministers. That's how big of a national endeavor that is, I think, for our country and to me personally. I take it very seriously. But to say something happened and take money to investigate it and then not investigate it and then want to criminalize anybody who asks, why haven't you investigated it, is bad faith to its core.
1: In a democracy, you never solve problems without good debate.
0: Yeah.
1: And you need to have some good debate here.
0: Yeah.
1: So, you know, have the debate, have it in a respectful way.
0: So

0: So how are you feeling today? Because like I said, it sort of petered out because you weren't the firebrand they were expecting. Do you feel like you dodged a bullet?
1: Well, it's a bit of a bummer. I was looking forward to a free trip to Vancouver.
0: I mean, I wish I had the budget. I wish I had the budget that these guys had to build fake websites. We don't even have the budget to build a real website here.
1: Fake websites, and they were flying people across the country and flying themselves across the country.
0: And hiring an American. That's my favorite part. That's the cherry on top.
1: You'd think with all the trade relations and all the problems, they could have hired a Canadian actor to do it, right?
0: No,
1: So I've been approached by a few people now. They wanted to know whether I was caught up in it or not. But like I said, a lot of innocent people were, like the retired man in Brockville. I know another author who's a fairly mainstream guy. He was caught up in it, and I talked to him yesterday. And I was telling him, look, you got to get some legal advice on this, because you have been victimized here by a fraud.
0: But it feels to me like every single one of the people that they were going up, they were going for, simply didn't have a perspective that they liked. And without knowing everybody that they went for, I have to assume that every person they went for and targeted had publicly said something or had acted in a way that ran counter to their beliefs. And because I know the world we're living in, I guarantee you every single one of those people has an inbox full of hate-filled attacks, possible threats against their person, which means whether you like them or not, whether you believe in what they say or not, whether you believe in what they believe or not, from what I can gather, none of them did anything illegal. And yet you want to re-victimize them by making them the butt of a joke.
1: So I agree with you. I don't know everyone who was victimized, but they were victimized because of their views on what's essentially a fairly mainstream public policy issue.
0: Yeah.
1: And that is, and that's the shame here.
0: Yeah.
1: This wasn't some boutique issue that nobody had heard about. It was actually a mainstream political issue, and they were engaging in their right to free speech.
0: Yeah, and they were willing to suffer the high stakes cost. Yeah. And we've seen when some of them lost their tenured position in a university. This is not somebody calling you a name on Twitter. Someone lost her job. Another woman lost her job. I mean, you guys have this is a high stakes game. And to all of a sudden just decide, oh, and now we're going to make a joke out of it, is the obscene part to me. So we're going to take a break, but Mark, you're going to stick around, and then we're going to open up the phone lines. We want to hear what you have to say. We've been laying this out for the last three segments, so you're going to call us at 416-870-6400, 416-870-6400, or 1-888-225-TALK. What do you think about this? I ask the question often, am I making too big of a deal out of this? Is this just for laughs gags, unlike what I think? Or is this a far bigger problem that needs to be addressed? Should people be held to account for what I think is a victimization of people who've already been victimized for the crime of simply having an opinion? Come on back. This is the Ben Mulrooney Show.
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7: We are continuing our conversation over this prank show gone wrong, this CBC-APTN joint venture where the producers lied and did everything they could to present a fiction to their potential guests in an effort to gotcha-style embarrass them over their political or social views. And for a number of them, those views have already cost them dearly, either reputationally or career-wise, and yet still they march forward because they believe that what they stand for is worth fighting for. You may not agree with Sir John A. and his place in Canadian history. You may not agree with challenging certain aspects of the residential school belief that there are 215 unmarked graves in Kamloops, BC. You may not agree with a lot of it, but there's nothing illegal about saying it. Frankly, speaking using fact and debate in the public square is something we should be upholding, not denigrating. And this prank show decided that they want to take these people who'd already suffered and make them the butt of a joke. Oh, and they want to use your tax dollars to do it. And they want to use the CBC logo and the value of CBC News to get it done. There's so much that is wrong about this. And we are continuing the cover. We want to hear from you at 416-870-6400 or 1-888-225-TALK. And Mark Johnson from Save Our History has been kind enough to share his story as well as to stick around. But we got a couple of texts, Mark, and one of them, if I could just scroll down here, was... I don't understand this campaign the activists have against Sir John A. Macdonald. The mere fact that he was knighted by the monarch should be enough to force respect. That's from Dave. In 2026, I don't believe that's a winning argument. But I very much like what Mark said earlier on, that history is additive, that there are certain things that don't change. Like, what doesn't change is he is our founding father. Without him, there is no Canada. But as time evolves and social mores change and our values change and more voices are brought into a conversation, you can add to that. You can add his flaws. You can add his behavior that you think is egregious. You can highlight other aspects of who he is. But certain things don't change. And erasing history is an impossibility. It can't happen. You can't erase something that's already happened. And so I think that's what you want to do.
8: Well, that's exactly it, right? And also, you know, there's the old worn-out adage, those who forget their history are condemned to repeat it. And it's amazing, actually, when you take a look at the challenges that Macdonald faced back in the late 1860s, 1870s, 1880s, the country being pulled apart into different regions in the continental pull of the United States. Yeah. Well, that's like 2026, the country being pulled apart in the regions. Damaged by the United States, look to him for some guidance. Yeah. It's amazing how relevant that is today. Yeah. Still,
7: we've got a call from John in Calgary. John, thanks so much for calling. Happy Thursday.
9: Hey Ben, happy Thursday. I can't wait for the long weekend.
7: Yeah, yeah.
9: Doing some fishing, but Hey, I wanted to bring up, you know, our neighbors down south, you don't hear them defacing and defaming the first 15 presidents.
7: Oh, there was a big push. There was a big push a few years ago. They've slowed it down, but no, there still is a push to just discount any. I mean, the fact that any of them own slaves automatically discounts them in a certain person's mind.
8: They also in Britain as well. So this is a sort of a worldwide trend as a result of wokeism. And people overreacting, in my view, to certain new information that they uncover. I think in California, they tried to take the name of Abraham Lincoln off schools. Because, you know, he freed the slaves, but didn't think blacks should be that equal. Well, you know, sure, you know, by today's standards, that's not great. But he was a great, you know, the great emancipator.
7: Hey, thank you very much for the call, my friend. And, you know, Intrepid pointed out presentism. Presentism is the tendency to judge people, events, or ideas from the past using today's values, morals, or knowledge. I mean, like I said, there's a liberal prime minister who, when asked how many Jews we would take in during the Second World War, said none is too many. There are reasons to be upset with and possibly want to cancel anybody who has done anything of note historically. And that's really not the point of history. The point is to learn from it. And by the way, a statue in and of itself is not a celebration. It is a recognition of their impact on history. Catherine, welcome to the show. Thank you for joining us.
10: Thank you. Yes. I have a friend who's Indigenous. She contacted me and said she wanted my advice because CBC had contacted her. She was adopted into a very nice family, and her mother was Indigenous, and they wanted to find out about some of the history on her mother, and she said, well, I never met her, I didn't know her, and they actually asked her to think about the possibility of her being in a residential school and creating a story that could be used on one of the programs. I forgot the name of what the program was. But
7: They wanted her to create a fake backstory?
10: Exactly. And I said to her, really, you don't need to do that. You're a successful person. You have a successful life. this cannot, you know, this cannot anyone any good.
7: Catherine, thank you for saying that, because, like, I believe that we as a nation, Mark and Catherine, we have so much to contend with. Our history is complicated, at times very dark, but we can wrestle with it. And we can come out the other side with more understanding and more respect for all parties. But we can't do it if we are trying to wrestle with incomplete stories or manufactured stories or stifling debate.
10: Well, the other thing is they made her vulnerable because she thought it would be nice to have some be noticed and to be on TV and to actually be able to, you know, kind of tell a story, but it wasn't a true story.
7: No.
10: And they were portraying it to be factual.
7: Well, Catherine,
10: It was around the same time as the residential school graves. They were talking about the graves.
7: Yeah, well, I thank you so much for your call, Catherine. Look, I've had calls with victims of the residential school system. I've teared up on this show listening to their stories. I'm not somebody who's sitting here minimizing it at all, which is why I say if there are 215 kids there, I want to know it so I can add that to the burden of history that we must atone for. But simply saying that it's there without letting us know whether or not it's true is a dangling chad that my mind cannot abide. I just can't.
8: You looking for me?
7: Yeah.
8: You looking for me? Yeah. So I agree. Listen, there's lots of history. You know, there are, every university has a history department because there's so much to learn, and they keep learning, right? And they teach their students, and the whole purpose of that is to learn more. And why do you do that? So you don't make the same mistakes.
7: Yeah.
8: It informs our collective wisdom. And that informs political decisions, and government decisions, and that's why you need to do it. And that's why you need to have good, vigorous debates in democracies, right? Yeah. Because that's the price for better decisions. Yeah.
7: Well,
8: right?
7: Mark Johnson from Save Our History, if people want to find your website, if they want to contribute or learn more, what can they do?
8: You go to saveourhistory.ca.
7: Yeah. Well, listen, I want to thank you for coming in. You spent the whole hour with us. I really appreciate that.
11: Thank you.
7: Yeah. And you know what? We got time real quick. Gail, thank you for calling. Very quickly, tell me your story.
12: Hi, I just wanted to bring up the comments made by Chief Charlene Below to Frances Whittleson, mm-hmm. speaking about, denigrating people. But it was one woman to another woman, and she says to Frances Whittleson, I wish they'd drag you into the basement of Kamloops Residential School, beat you, rape you, hurt you, and maybe you would understand what our people went through.
7: I can't imagine, and thank you, Gail, I can't imagine what that woman went through that would lead her to say something like that, but that's not helpful in where we are today. In an effort for truth and reconciliation, if you can't park that instinct to say things like that, you are not helpful to the broader conversation that we are trying to have in order to get to a place where we are not currently. I want to thank you, Mark, for being here. I want to thank everybody for participating in this conversation. And Edmonton, thank you so much. Enjoy the rest of your Thursday. We'll see you here to end the week on Friday. And when we come back, we're going to talk. Remember the U.S. fraud stories in Minnesota and California?
13: Long day?
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13: Marvin Gaye? James Brown? Temptations?
14: That's a drink?
13: No, that's Kings of Soul with the Vancouver Symphony Orchestra, live at the Orpheum, June 5th and 6th.
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0: A beloved 75-year-old man washing up, getting ready for bed, is brutally beaten and killed. Despite an exhaustive investigation, the killer avoids arrest and then strikes again. I'm Global News crime reporter Nancy Hickst. 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
2: This is Global News. I'm Erin Ubels. The groups working to keep the Whitecaps in Vancouver say very positive work is going on behind the scenes, but so far there are no specifics. The meetings include the Musqueam, Squamish, and Tsleil-Waututh First Nations, along with the federal and provincial governments, Vancouver City Hall, and PAVCO, the Crown Corporation that runs BC Place. They put out a joint statement that says they are exploring the game day economic model at BC Place, including sponsorship and finding a site for a new stadium. The pace of talks has ramped up after a U.S. billionaire announced a bid to buy the team and move it to Las Vegas. Here's Chief Wayne Sparrow of the Musqueam Indian Band.
3: Everybody comes together. Who knows what one discussion will lead to another that will hopefully come to some solution for this. But, you know, it was great to see that all arms of government, the First Nations, the owners, the league were all there talking about it. And that's something very positive.
2: Jobs and Economic Development Minister Ravi Kalon, hopeful.
4: There's a sense of hope that we're going to be able to move forward, but we still need to find a buyer. That still will be a challenge we have to navigate, but creating the conditions for someone to be able to come in is the number one goal.
2: In a statement, the Whitecaps say the next steps for the team and stakeholders is to formalize proposals to make the club more attractive to local ownership groups to come forward. The Caps have been up for sale since December 2024. Surrey Mayor Brenda Locke laying out her vision for the city, and it includes strengthening public safety. She gave her annual State of the City address this afternoon. Locke announced plans for a new 15-acre public safety training campus in the Annandale-Tynehead neighborhood to train police, fire, and other emergency personnel. She says her council will focus on hiring more police officers and other first responders over the next 5 years.
5: Public safety doesn't stand still. It can't wait for our election. It's here and now. We are continuing to work on everything with public safety because it is an issue in our city, and it will be as long as we keep growing at the rate we're growing.
2: Locke also says her council will consider a new 3-sheet ice arena for South Surrey. Mindful of suggestions that government officials might enjoy free tickets to World Cup games, the provincial government has released details of its staff ticket policies. Global's Tim Perry reports.
6: The BC government says a maximum of 2 elected officials will attend matches, and only as part of BC's responsibilities as a host or for economic and business development work. No tickets are being made available to MLAs or staff simply to attend matches. The province says the tickets will come either through FIFA Canada or through the City of Vancouver at no cost to BC taxpayers. The policy also says no tickets will be available for staff recognition or retention, or for spouses, family members, or personal guests, and no tickets will be available to board members of Crown corporations or general members of the public service. The government says any other elected official or public servant will have to obtain and pay for their own tickets, and the tickets cannot be a business expense. Tim Perry, Global News.
2: Prime Minister Mark Carney and Alberta Premier Danielle Smith have confirmed they'll be making an energy announcement Friday in Calgary. A source says the two leaders are expected to announce an industrial carbon emission price of $130 per ton by 2040. Alberta froze its price at $95 per ton last year. Carney and Smith signed a memorandum of understanding last year in which their two governments commit to a number of steps to eventually have a bitumen pipeline built to the West Coast. From the Global News Desk, I'm Erin Ubels.

0: Hey, you remember the U.S. fraud stories in Minnesota and California? You know, when I say Nick Shirley, that's what I'm talking about. You know, that young guy that went around and found the Leering Center in Minnesota. Well, since then, Minnesota's Department of Children, Youth and Families says it's investigating 158 daycare providers. So listen, you may think Nick Shirley is a MAGA movement moron, if you want to believe that. But the end result is investigations into people obtaining money that they don't deserve. And you know, looking into that, because respect for the taxpayer should be paramount. I mean, I don't think that's a hot take, but some people feel it is. And, you know, for example, a Minnesota daycare operator became the 79th person charged in the massive Feeding Our Future fraud case. And there's so much potential graft, so much potential corruption, so much potential abuse in a system as big as the American system. And now if you look at hospices in the United States, it seems like that's the next mountain to climb, looking for abuses to the system. The U.S. has now cut $1.4 billion for hospices that were collecting funds across the country. A one-third of all hospices, they're in Los Angeles. So one-third of all the hospices in the United States are in one city, Los Angeles. Does something smell fishy there? Well, Dr. Oz thought something smelled fishy, and this is what he had to say.
1: We have stopped payments to 450 hospices in California. Guess what? Not one has called us asking to reinstitute them.
2: Wow.
1: They may change their minds over time, but in 10 weeks, we've shut down 450 payment systems to these guys. That's representing at least $600, $700 million just this year.
0: And so my belief, and I don't think this is crazy, is the bigger your government, the more opportunity there is for bad actors to find ways to take things that they're not entitled to. Intrepid, is that a crazy thing to say?
3: I think it is, because I think you're going to get, it's true. I agree with you, but you're going to get fraud. You could get a fraud in a government of three people.
0: Sure. But I'm talking about just a general rule. The bigger the institution, the more chance there is that somebody's going to find a way, find a loophole, find a crack, find a seam, and take advantage of it for their own well-being.
3: Yeah, we see that when you're talking about so much money,
0: yeah,
3: so many people, stuff falls through the cracks.
0: Yeah.
3: And you get fraud. It happens everywhere. Yeah. And also, if a government's been in power for too long,
0: mm-hmm,
3: that seems to happen as well.
0: And so let's look at Canada. And is this next story fraud? No, of course not. Is it something really bad? I tend to think so. There is newly released information that shows the finance department of the federal government hired an outside contractor for $12,000. Not a big amount of money, but $12,000 to help write and present the 2025 federal budget speech. And in that speech, one of the policies that they were putting forth was less reliance by the federal government on outside contractors. So let me say that again. The finance minister's office paid an outside contractor $12,000 to help write a speech that had as one of its core tenets less reliance on outside contractors. That's crazy town. That to me, well, that's Ottawa in a nutshell, but we start talking about this as sort of a funny little thing about Ottawa, but it's funny how what starts out as a tweet that we saw turns into something we want to really expand upon. Because Intrepid started looking at how many outside contractors, how many consultants Ottawa uses, and the numbers blew me away.
3: I didn't even
0: get there. So
3: you weren't even close.
0: I came up with a number and he kept like putting his thumb up more and more and more. And at one point I just got so anxious and angry. I just said, just tell me the number.
3: But I wouldn't tell you.
0: Okay. So Ottawa spent $19 billion on contractors in 2024-2025 with projections showing, quote, professional and special services could hit $26.6 billion next year. Now, the government has pledged to reduce that number by 20%. However, here's the most offensive thing. our public service that is supposed to have within its ranks domain experts on a raft of issues related to running government has expanded since 2015 by 101,000 people. That is a 39% growth over that period. Are you telling me that even though we've hired 101,000 domain experts to be in our public service, you don't have the expertise to gain the knowledge that you need to run your government, and instead you still have to spend $26 billion on outside experts?
3: And the fact remains that the Minister of Finance has a large staff of communications experts and speechwriters.
0: If I had to guess,
3: they're making huge dollars.
0: Probably as big a staff as any finance minister has ever had. Just given the size of our public service today, I would venture to guess that the staff and the available resources to this current finance department is greater than any finance department before in history.
3: Let me ask you this. When we were guessing about how much we spent, this country spends on these consultants.
0: Yeah.
3: I said guess. And you guessed $1 billion to begin with.
0: Yeah.
3: And at the time when you guessed $1 billion, I mean, you guessed that thinking that's a ridiculous number, right?
0: Yes, because
3: a billion is way too.
0: Because much. I knew how big the public service was. You asked me how I knew down to 1,000 people. I knew it's grown by 100,000 people. This is what I'm talking about. Respect for the taxpayer. The government decided to balloon its ranks in the public service by 100,000, by 39%. Ask yourself, have your public services improved by 39%? I would venture not even a little bit. But never mind that. You are telling me that on top of going out there and hiring 101,000 new people to work for the government, you still have a lack of knowledge within that government to the tune of $26.6 billion a year? That is rotten to its core.
3: And the amount of money that we spent in 2015 versus 2025 has also gone up.
0: But
3: it's gone up from, 8 billion to now 19.5 billion.
0: This, to me, is disrespect to the taxpayer of the highest order. Like, pick one. Pick one enormous expense. Pick 100,000 new workers or 26.2 billion in outside experts. To pick both is either laziness, incompetence, but it most certainly is disrespect to the people paying the bills. This, to me, is egregious on a level that it does not get the attention it needs. And we can go back to that one small example. Paying a guy $12,000, an outside expert, $12,000 to write a speech on how you're not going to depend on outside experts.
3: And that's only $12,000. In the grand scheme of things, not a lot of money.
0: Now zoom out and you have what we just told you. 101,000 extra people on the dole plus 26.6 billion a year on people not working for the government but contracted to work for the government. It's such disrespect to the taxpayer. It's think about what we could do with that money. Either get rid of the 101,000 people or the 26.6 billion. One or the other, you're saving a lot of money. But don't tell me that one isn't enough. Don't tell me that. I'm not the smartest guy in the world, but I'm smart enough to smell BS. And to tell me that you need both in order to run this government, to run these deficits, to cause these problems? My God, this many people, this many brains in the room, we should have no issues. This place should be a utopia. Instead, on certain days, it feels like a dumpster fire. So make that make sense. When we come back, we're going to talk with Dr. Eric Kam, who's going to make sense of a number of stories, including Honda pausing a major Ontario EV plant. That's next on the Ben Mulrooney Show.
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0: A lot of big stories to get to, and I love getting this next guest take each and every time. Please welcome to the Van Mulrooney Show, Dr. Eric Kam, economics professor at Toronto Metropolitan University. Doc, welcome to the show.
14: A pleasure is always mine, Benedict.
0: So the drama that has been Canada's big bet on a future that has been driven by the EV revolution that has not yet come has reached another milestone. Honda has indefinitely suspended plans for its $15 billion EV plant in Ontario. So what was originally a dot, dot, dot has become more or less a period at the end of a very dramatic sentence.
14: Well, yeah, and this is way bigger than just Honda, Ben. The main concern here is that Canada built a huge economic strategy around becoming an EV manufacturing powerhouse. And now we're seeing the first really major signs of hesitation. And of course, why wouldn't there be? Consumers are still panicked about EV prices, charging access, reliability in cold climates, and then automakers are facing enormous costs and uncertain demand. When you toss in, as you know, the tariff threats from the U.S. and possibly subsidy competition, companies are deciding that maybe waiting is safer than building. So to your point, we did gamble, and you got to be careful because sometimes you can lose.
0: Well, and that's the thing. Look, I subscribe to the belief that every now and then a government is going to place a bet. And if you subscribe to the belief that governments have that role to play every now and then you have to believe that every now and then those bets won't necessarily pay off. So I don't have a lot of blame to ascribe to those who bet big on it back in the day. It was a different time back then. I do have a little bit of blame to place on this government to say, look, there is so much uncertainty in this market, and yet we still don't have certainty for a fact on the EV mandate. They keep punting it and pausing it and saying they're going to work on it, but that is uncertainty piled upon uncertainty.
14: Well, that's exactly right. That's what they did. And, you know, I'm going to look at it glass a little bit full, not half full, but a little bit full. And maybe this suggests that there's still a transition, but it could just be kind of bumpier, more expensive, and much longer than our government originally projected. And doesn't that just make this the most Canadian project ever?
0: Yeah, but Eric, there is a transitional technology that exists. Hybrid cars are popular. They exist. They are cost effective. I don't understand why we don't ditch the EV mandate for now, allow for a transitional period where we go all in on hybrids, and really push those. Why not? People love their hybrids, and eventually get to a place where we all want to be, which is a fully electric future.
14: Yeah, oh, for sure. And two things to that. I don't like mandates in general. No. They seem ridiculous, as you know. And number two, just on a personal note, I have a plug-in hybrid. It's great. I put gas in my car two or three times a year. I would have right. doubled down on that commitment.
0: Yeah, and that would be, if the government signaled without a mandate that this is where we wanted the consumer to go, maybe with some incentives here and there, that could be the bridge that gets us to that goal that I think almost everybody wants us to get to. But anyway, that's a why our government does some of the things they do is a longer conversation for you and I. Let's move on to sort of the Toronto condo glut. I remember a time where there were more cranes in the air in Toronto than in all the other major metropolitan areas of North America combined. And now we've got all these empty condos that are just sitting there waiting for somebody to do something with them. And there's a developer that bought $500 million worth of unsold condo stock. And another firm bought $30 million of empty condos. What's the play?
14: Well, you talk about gambling, right? This looks much to me less like some healthy market correction and more like a real warning sign that our condo boom has run into an economic reality, right? Here's my problem. We talk about gambling. Investors treated Toronto condos almost like some guaranteed return financial asset, but higher interest rates, something to do with the pandemic, a lot to do with Iran, some to do with bad luck and bad timing, right? What's gone on? Carrying costs exploded, buyers disappeared, and now developers are sitting on massive unsold inventories. And to me, the interesting twist here is that now, yeah, you said large firms are stepping in to buy blocks of units. That could stabilize developers in the short run. But it raises a big question, Ben. Are we creating housing for people to live in, or housing for institutions to hold and yeah. bet on, right? More supply is helpful. But if affordability doesn't improve for residents, then the market balance isn't going anywhere.
0: Yeah, what I don't understand is we have this, we've got a housing shortage, but we also have all of these condos sitting empty. I keep waiting for the cost and the price of those empty condos to drop to the point that people can afford to buy them. And all of a sudden you've got people living in places in a downtown area that they probably wanted a detached home, but they'll take a condo. I keep waiting for that to happen, but it doesn't seem to be materializing. What am I missing?
14: Well, I think the problem is that many of these units are investor-oriented, not family housing. And so I think the lesson here is to look at economics critically sometimes. Supply alone doesn't automatically solve an affordability issue. If, you know, you can flood the market with condos, and prices are falling, not as fast as we thought, but they are falling. But if you take a world, an environment, then, where there are no new jobs being created yeah. for a decade, it leaves the question of, Who's going to buy the... You can make the condo super cheap. If you have no job, you can't afford one.
0: Yeah. Thank you. That is a good point. Thank you for throwing cold water on my ideal future where everybody's living in a condo. We've talked about this before, that every problem is an opportunity for somebody else. And these high oil prices... I mean, today I gassed up my car. It was $115. I remember 6 months ago, it was like $75. So that's how quickly things can change. But that also means that those high oil prices can translate into a deficit turning into a surplus. And people are saying that Alberta might see its $10 billion deficit turn into a $6 billion surplus. In your estimation as an economist, what should they do with that money?
14: Well, it's an excellent question, right? This is just a reminder to everyone. Energy, as much as the Liberal government doesn't want to talk about it, energy drives a huge part of the Canadian economy, right? So this swing from projected deficit to surplus shows just how sensitive provincial finances are to oil prices. So the safest long-term move is usually some combination of debt reduction, infrastructure investment, and then, of course, saving part of that windfall for the future downturns we know are coming. But there's the broader Canadian lesson, Ben. Natural resources are one of the country's strongest economic advantages, even during the push toward energy transition. And so if this doesn't tell the government that it's time to take advantage of our comparative advantage in the things that we have under our ground, nothing will.
0: I mean, you're absolutely right. In just a few short months, we've looked at a $16 billion swing in the finances of Alberta. I mean, what would happen if we were really masters of our own domain, masters of our own natural resources? I mean, that would be a $150 billion swing for the entire country. I don't think that's unreasonable to suggest. You're absolutely right how important this is and how just a small change somewhere on the other side of the world can translate into massive windfalls for not just Alberta, but Saskatchewan and every natural resource producing aspect of our economy. Dr. Eric Kam, always a pleasure. Thank you so much, my friend.
14: Stay healthy, Ben.
0: I mean, I don't know how many times I have to say this. I don't understand how we don't have more left-leaning people join in the call for responsible and environmentally conscious natural resource extraction. Because the key to supporting our social safety net in this country, the key to funding it, the key to making sure that every school is funded, every hospital is funded, every immigrant who wants for nothing. You want to swing the doors open and make sure that we can bring in every single person who is fleeing oppression around the world. You want to do so respectfully and honorably. You gotta start digging.
3: But you gotta start digging. They don't see it that way. They just think the money will appear. We'll just pay for it somehow.
0: We've had 11 years of waiting for the money to appear, and it hasn't. Like, this is the only way. God anointed us.
3: There are money trees, right?
0: Yeah.
3: Well, Justin, maybe we got to plant those.
0: Well, yeah, I forgot. You know, the economy, the budgets will balance themselves, right? Is that the thing?
3: That's the way it is.
0: Yeah. The economy will grow from the heart outward. All right. When we come back, there's such a thing as Ozempic divorce. I thought it was one thing. It turns out it's something else. We'll discuss next.
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0: There was a show on TV a few years ago called This Is Us. And there was a storyline where one of the characters, one of the stars who was played by an obese woman, married an overweight man. And then he had a heart attack. And then they had a son. And he had this crisis and he decided he was going to start secretly going to CrossFit. And bit by bit, he started getting into really, really good shape. And one day, his wife sort of kind of noticed that he had lost all this weight, and it caused all sorts of friction in their relationship because they were both of a certain size when they got together, and then all of a sudden he was, you know, Superman. And I always thought that was a really interesting dynamic to explore, and that show was very good at bringing real dynamics to play in a dramatic setting. And that was before Ozempic, right? And now we're living in a world where Ozempic is supercharging these sorts of things, where one person in a relationship may decide to go on Ozempic and lose 40 pounds in a few months. What happens to the relationship? Well, now there's a thing called Ozempic divorce. And so to discuss this, please welcome back to the show, Logan Levkoff, sexologist, who knows far more about this than I, and she's going to teach us all. Logan, welcome back to the show.
27: Thank you for having me back. I so appreciate it.
0: Okay, so this is a thing where one person loses a ton of weight and then what, looks at their rotund mate and what, they don't like them anymore?
27: Well, I don't think it's so much that. I mean, look,

0: style changes, it definitely causes some challenges in a relationship if you're not prepared for those challenges.
1: So what would you warn somebody against? Because one of the things I've heard about Ozempic is if you're not careful, and if you haven't, as part of taking Ozempic or one of the GLP-1s, if you haven't changed your habits in life to be more healthy, you will revert back to the bad habits that got you into that physical state that you were in prior to taking Ozempic. And so if somebody decides in that moment, well, I'm a size 2 now and I can't be with this guy who's a size 10, you may very well find yourself a size 10 again if you're not careful, but now you'll be a single size 10.
0: Well, there's definitely a reality check to all of this, which is think about where you are, where you want to be, and really what is the impact on your relationship? And maybe, you know, if you both lead sedentary lives, maybe it's something that you do together. Now, that doesn't mean that it's going to magically fix any challenges in a relationship. There are lots of people who, you know, don't feel great about themselves, don't have high self-esteem that, you know, all of a sudden now when they feel great, they look through at the relationship through a very different lens. So yeah. It's really not a cure-all for problems that already exist.
1: Well, and when that's the thing, in some cases, I have to believe it exposes problems that were always there. And I listen, the more I think about it, the more I realize every single relationship is different. And there's no, I'll just be un-PC here just for the sake of brevity, but you know, there's no once upon a time, there are two fat people, one fat person got thin, and that's the story for everybody. There's a lot more nuance to it. But I have to believe some people who are overweight are struggling with some mental health issues as well. Not all, but some do. And in some cases, I believe that those mental health that mental health situation alleviates itself to a certain extent when they do lose that weight, and they might see themselves a little differently.
0: So it's certainly possible. I think the other thing that we don't think about is stage of life, right? Which plays another factor. If you are in middle age, you know, where maybe you have financial access more than, you know, other people to certain GLP-1s, depending on where you live and your healthcare coverage.
1: Yeah.
0: But that aside, lots of people in their, you know, middle chapter of life start to see the rest of the second half of their life differently.
1: Yeah.
0: And the things that they want for themselves, the things they want sexually, emotionally, relationship styles. So that's a factor too that I think probably also plays a role in this, whether we call it Ozempic divorce or Wegovy or Mounjaro or Zepbound, whatever it is, but there's a long list these days.
1: Is there a correlation between people losing weight rapidly and, I don't know, increased sex drive?
0: There absolutely can be, because we know drive is not the idea of drive. There are lots of different terms for it. It, you know, certainly arousal can be how the body feels, but desire is up here. And we know that our self-esteem impacts desire. So if all of a sudden we're looking in the mirror and really liking what we're seeing and other people are responding to that, we might be remembering, wow, you know, there was a time where I was getting this attention and I really like it. And there's nothing wrong with liking it, by the way.
1: Yeah.
0: It just is an issue if you and your partner are not on the same page.
1: Well, and that's the weird thing to me. You don't just jump onto a GLP-1 because, you know, you're carrying more weight than you would like. And in most cases, it should be recommended by a doctor. But if you're a couple that are both suffering with, you know, dealing with being overweight, it feels to me that for the sake of your relationship, you should both try to get on it at the same time, maybe.
0: Well, and maybe for health reasons too, right? I mean, if both people are down the same health path and then the other one says, you know what, I want to change my life. I want to change the pattern. I want to change what might come next. And the other one's like, no, I don't really feel like it. Yep. That's also a challenge in a relationship because one person is putting their health front and center and the other one is saying, maybe not, another day.
1: Yeah. And I guess added to that, well, another reason why couples should maybe, if they're both suffering from a similar weight issue, another reason that they should do it together is you're going to be able to reinforce positive habits in each other. It's a heck of a lot easier to change your eating habits and your exercise habits if you do it as throughout your household, as opposed to one person trying to change and the other person sticking with the habits that they're still wrestling with.
0: There's no question. And sitting at a dinner table where one person is having a giant meal and the other one is barely eating is also not an

0: enjoyable dining experience too.
1: Well, it's also a recipe for distance between the two of you. At once, you said before, you may have had that in common, your appreciation of big, long, heavy meals, or maybe not. Maybe it's just maybe you just like eating together. And then one person, as they say, the food noise gets crowded out because of the GLP-1, and the other person doesn't. And all of a sudden, you're behaving differently in a situation that you found common cause in before.
0: Yeah, I think like everything else, this is one of these decisions that we make that isn't just, it is a health decision, but it also is a lifestyle, and it could be a relationship issue if you find yourself in some kind of partnership. And these are things to think about in advance. It's not just about what happens when the weight comes off. It's how might it change me? How might it change our partnership? And maybe it brings to light things that weren't great before, and changes were going to happen anyway. But the likelihood is that most people don't talk about it.
1: So what would you recommend then if one person has gone down the path of a GLP-1 and the other person, for whatever reasons, has either not yet done it or isn't going to do it? How do you recommend that they don't add additional risk to their relationship? How can they mitigate against that risk?
0: I think by talking first and foremost about what do our activities look like? You know, are there things we're going to commit to doing together still? You know, how are you going to feel if I'm not really hungry and you want to go out and do something? You know, can we try to shift some of the activities we do, some of the meals we have in or out? Like, are you going to be disappointed by that? Are you going to be annoyed or angry? Am I going to feel frustrated? If one of us is doing this, how do I do it in a way where I best feel supported and I'm still acknowledging where you are along this health journey?
1: Yeah, the more people talk, the less surprise there may be. Logan Lefkoff, always appreciate our chats. Thank you very much.
0: Thank you for having me.
1: All right, we are. Oh, no, I'm sorry. Logan, I forgot. I've got you for two segments here. I didn't even. I forgot. This is fantastic. Okay, we're going to continue this conversation after the break.
0: All right,
1: okay,
0: amazing.
1: Don't go anywhere. More with Logan Lefkoff when we come back on the Ben Mulrooney Show.
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1: We are continuing our conversation with sexologist Logan Lefkoff about this idea of Ozempic divorce. And Logan, the more I think about it, the more I think it's probably not as different as we might think, not as novel as it appears. I mean, this is a situation where one person goes through a change and the other person in the couple doesn't.
0: Yes, very, very much so. And I will say the worst kept secret here in New York City also is that there are a lot of perimenopausal and menopausal women on GLP-1s for lots of the symptoms that are associated with menopause. And it, again, it's a natural lifestyle change, you know, with some kind of, medical involvement. But all of a sudden, they are seeing themselves differently. The way in which they respond to their partners is different. The way in which they react to their own body. So again, lifestyle changes are common. Sometimes they just happen to be jump-started by a GLP-1.
1: But so Logan, this is news to me. What is the benefit to a woman going through menopause or perimenopause that can be helped with a GLP-1?
0: Well, I think there is associated weight gain and some symptoms that, you know, you meet with an endocrinologist talk to you, but I know there's a lot of stuff that isn't just like the large weight gain. It's much smaller doses, but again, and I am not an MD, so I'm not telling you what to do with anything.
1: I'm a radio host. I'll tell people what to do. Don't worry.
0: Good. Then please do. But I will say, I know a lot of very happy women.
1: Yeah.
0: Who maybe were not that happy a few months ago.
1: Is there anything, Logan, is there anything, does the GLP-1 do anything to brain chemistry? Do you know anything about that? Is it something, because we've talked about how physically it can change how one sees oneself, but that's not a direct result of the GLP-1.
0: No, I don't know, but I would say, I would imagine that as people do further research, just even in terms, the fact that we have a phrase, Ozempic divorce, the likelihood is that there will probably be studies about how it impacts people's libido, how it impacts sexual function, and whether or not it's just one of those things that's mental and associated with alleviating some of the stresses that we already have when we see ourselves in the mirror or with our partner, or if it's
1: See, it's to me what I find really interesting is, like, I've seen it happen in couples where one person just decides to get in good shape. They decide they're a runner, right? And they wake up and they run. And a few months later, that person's lost 15 pounds and they're toned and they're living a healthier lifestyle. But again, that happens over the course of months. I think it's the rapid, almost lightning pace at which something like this can happen. And that presents challenges and opportunities. On one hand, it can happen very quickly and you feel like your head spins. But on the other hand, you say, well, if that could happen as quickly for my mate, it could happen equally as fast for me.
0: It could. It definitely could. The rapid pace is definitely the issue here. Yeah. But again, you know, looking in the mirror and saying, and I have to be honest, I don't care whether or not someone takes a GLP-1 or works to lose, sure. like whatever it is, whatever one does to take care of their body and what they want, good, more power to you. But I think there is something really powerful about looking in the mirror and liking what you see and how that impacts not even just your relationships. It impacts how you show up with your kids. It impacts how you show up at work when you're feeling good about yourself. Yeah. So there are definitely a lot of opportunities when everyone is on the same page and is supportive, obviously. Yeah. If you have an unsupportive partner, well, that sucks for a lot of reasons.
1: Correct. Absolutely. Hey, Logan Levkoff, thank you very much for joining us. Now I know it's the end of our conversation. I hope you come back real soon.
0: Love to.
1: Take care. Listen, Joy, have you been in a situation like this before where, have you ever been in a relationship with somebody who started one way and either, I don't know, put on a lot of weight or lost a lot of weight?
17: Not really, but I have, I am in a relationship and my girlfriend has got into this habit of going to the gym a lot for the past, she was into yoga first, but now she has got that knack of a gym and she goes to the gym every day and she looks at me and wants me to go with her, but I don't.
1: Why not?
17: I mean, I try to, but it gets difficult.
1: Come on, do I have to pull the Yoda out on you?
17: No.
1: Do or do not, there is no try. Come on, man.
17: I get it.
1: Yeah.
17: I should.
1: The hardest thing to do is to just go. Once you go, it just becomes a thing you start doing.
17: It happened for a while that I was going and I got better and I got the stamina and everything backed up. But once you leave it and once you get back to your junk and the food that I'm having in front of you right now, it's very
1: hard. I have noticed the Indian street food. Yes.
17: It gets very difficult to go back to it.
1: Yes, all the more reason. But here, I hope you don't mind. Let's play in the sandbox of your life for a moment.
17: Yep.
1: But so your girlfriend was a yoga person and now she's at the gym.
17: She was a yoga instructor and now she does yoga, but she's more of into gym also.
1: And has she told you anything about how she would want you to be?
17: Oh, every single day. Okay. Every single day she has made a routine that she'll ask me, I'm going to the gym. Are you coming along? And like an idiot, I always say, I'm too tired right now.
1: Okay, but buddy, you realize, listen, it's just us. Nobody's listening. You do, realize at some point she's going to stop asking you.
17: I know.
1: So what are you going to do then?
17: Maybe, no, I shouldn't say that. Maybe that's the time I'll start going, but I am already going. I'm not going that frequently.
1: Going once and expecting a change is not reasonable.
17: I get it. I am guilty of it.
1: I'm Ben Mulrooney, the truth bomb. I'm here to explode your life. No, I'm kidding. Thank you for being honest. I can appreciate. I know what it feels like to. I've told everybody. I was 30 pounds overweight when my dad died. Actually, no. It was after. I was fat, and then I put on even more weight after he died, and nothing fit anymore, and I could not stomach the idea of going out and buying a new pair of pants to fit this body I hated. And so I started walking everywhere and possibilities opened to me when I started fitting in my clothes again. And there was a confidence that showed up that hadn't been there in a long time. And so I can appreciate how people would feel who were in, 40, 50, 60 pounds overweight. And then all of a sudden all their wishes come true and they're down 50, 60 pounds. My hope for those people, based on what we were just talking about with Logan, is I hope they don't just jump the gun and say, in my mind, I am now hot and you are not. And therefore this doesn't work anymore, because the worst thing would then be to not have incorporated all those healthy changes that the doctors tell you have to incorporate with a GLP-1 and then put that weight back on. And now you're back to where you were, except now you're alone. I mean, there's a certain amount of karmic justice there, I suppose. But I like what Logan said. The more you talk this stuff out, it would be terrible if, the woman said, I'm going to lose the weight, but I like you being a big, burly bear of a man, mister, and I want you to keep your weight on. And then when she gets skinny, she decides she doesn't like that anymore.
17: I guess you calling me out on radio will surely push me.
1: Oh, I'm sorry. I didn't mean to do that.
17: No, I totally agree to that. I totally agree to whatever you said. And I don't question you on that. I should and I will. Maybe when you say that, so no one is listening.
1: There's a guy who suggested, he suggests to his clients who always say, I can't get there today, I'll go tomorrow. What he suggests is get out of bed and go to the gym, or in middle of the day, get up, go to the gym and just walk around for 15 minutes. Don't pick up a weight. Go there, do that for like 5-10 straight days. And then what's going to happen in your head is you're going to say, well, Jesus, I've been coming here. Now I'm just wasting my time. I'm not even lifting any weights. But you've already made it part of your routine to go there. Now you're upset with yourself that once you got there, you're not doing what you should be doing. So you've actually sort of switched it around in your own head. So now I know I can go, but once I'm there, I'm not even doing what I should be doing. So you get excited to work out.
17: I'll try that. I'll try that.
1: Yes, it's a mind F that you perform on yourself. So who knows? Try that one out. See if that works. Just go with your girlfriend. Every time she asks, just go, but don't lift a weight. And do that 10 times in a row and then see what happens on the 11th time.
17: Got it. I'll see you on the 11th day now.
1: We're going to call it the Ben Mulrooney method. The Ben Mulrooney of self-shaming. Or we'll see.
17: That's a good one. Self-shaming.
1: All right. Well, listen, just a reminder, if you want more BMS, and let's be honest, who doesn't? We put out a podcast every day. You can find all of our content on X, on Instagram, and on YouTube. And coming up for our Toronto audience, Olivia Chow wants to get you and mom and dad out to the island because our fairies have names. And that is not homophobic. Our fairies actually have names. That's next on the Ben Mulrooney Show.

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12: A beloved 75-year-old man washing up, getting ready for bed, is brutally beaten and killed. Despite an exhaustive investigation, the killer avoids arrest and then strikes again. 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
14: This is Global News. I'm Erin Ubels. BC Premier David Eby says he's hopeful LNG Canada will come to a final investment decision at the end of the year around the company's expansion plans in Kitimat. Eby says if plans go ahead, it will be the largest private sector investment in Canadian history.
15: Well, we're talking about a group of international companies that are investing hundreds of millions of dollars, progressing towards a final investment decision on a major project that will have a material impact on Canada's GDP, and on prosperity for British Columbians, high-paying jobs, revenue to pay for public services, and other opportunities.
14: EB, Federal Energy Minister Tim Hodgson, and LNG Canada President Chris Cooper were in Vancouver touting a new enhanced cooperation agreement. A newly released Transportation Safety Board report has shed new light on an extremely close call involving a BC Helijet flight nearly 3 years ago. Global's Terry McIsaac with more.
6: The Sikorsky S-76 with 12 passengers and two flight crew was traveling from Vancouver to Victoria in October of 2023 when it was struck by lightning over Pender Island. The aircraft plunged more than 3,100 feet before the pilots were able to regain control. The Safety Board's Ryan Lebeck says investigators found the chopper's tail rotor and stabilizer were damaged by what is described as a helicopter-induced lightning strike.
16: Friction of the air over the aircraft creates a charge on the aircraft that interacts with the atmosphere, and in certain atmospheric conditions that were present in this case, it can actually induce a lightning strike.
6: The helicopter was eventually able to land safely in Victoria. Terry McIsaac, Global News.
14: Chilliwack RCMP say charges have been laid in an attempted abduction of a child from an elementary school this week. Mounties were notified Wednesday morning about an attempted abduction of a 7-year-old girl from Chilliwack Central Elementary School. A concerned citizen intervened in the incident and brought the girl back to the school. Police later found a man nearby who matched the description of the suspect and took him into custody. Joel McGillis faces one count of kidnapping a person under 16. His next court appearance is tomorrow. RCMP say McGillis and the child are not known to each other. Mounties are seeking witnesses near the school and the 46,000 block of Margaret Avenue between 8:30 and 9:15 Wednesday morning. They're also looking for anybody who saw someone wearing a purple-like bunny mask in the area to contact them. Despite another projected drop in enrollment, the Surrey School District says it's still able to expand a number of programs. The board has approved a budget for the coming school year that it says will allow targeted investments in the classroom. Another 40 support workers will be hired to assist students with diverse abilities. There will also be an expansion of the HOPE program for students who benefit from a more personalized learning environment. The district says it's able to do this despite a drop in provincial funding that reflects a projected 900 fewer students this fall. Surrey Schools Finance Committee Chair Terry Allen.
17: So now we're facing this new unusual thing of declining enrollment, and we expect it to last probably for at least 3 years.
14: Tammy Murphy with QP 728 also weighing in.
18: When they talk about fitting in our wage increases, it was a little bit frustrating because that is fully funded. What's not fully funded is the 26% and the 20% that our superintendent and our other executive members got. That's not funded.
14: Financial documents show the Surrey School Superintendent earned $527,000 last year in salary and benefits. From the Global News Desk, I'm Erin Ubels.
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20: Hello and welcome into The Last Show. Lots to cover tonight. You'll learn a bunch of things. Here's what's coming up on the program. Automaker GM says AI is now writing most of the code for its self-driving AI cars. In 10 minutes' time, what happens when the robot driving your car was programmed by another robot? It might sound efficient, but from a safety point of view, horrifying. What could go wrong? Then after that, we'll talk to some divorce mediators about the wildest marriage problems you've ever heard of. From secret resentment to weaponized cats. That'll be halfway through the hour. All right, lots coming up on the show tonight, but let's jump in with some tech stories of the day. It's a nightmare scenario for any company. Hackers breach your system, steal your data, and then try to ransom you, saying they'll post it online and give it to hackers. Well, that's exactly what happened to company Canvas, which if you haven't heard of it, it's like a learning platform that schools use. I am here with Carmi Levy. It is time for Technology Time is the name of the time of the week that Carmi spends his time with us. Carmi, welcome to the program.
21: Good to be with you, David. Thanks for having me.
20: Carmi Levy's a tech analyst. Okay, this one's kind of an interesting one because this happens to many companies. We hear about it. Either they're
0: data gets stolen and then they're locked out from their own systems and they're held ransom, or their data gets stolen, they still have access to their systems, but they don't want that data leaked to the dark web for people to steal, like social security, insurance numbers, all that stuff. Tell me what happened to Canvas.
21: Yeah, so they are a learning management platform. So if you're a college, university, higher education, they're also present in sort of high school, middle school space as well. Basically, it allows teachers to run their classrooms. So they put all their materials up there. Students access them there. They can learn remotely as well. There's a lot of personal information on it. And so they were hacked. They were compromised. They didn't say that it was a ransomware attack, but it has all of the hallmarks of that. And of course, because it's a shared platform, they provide the service to about 9,000 schools around the world, but 275 million students and staff members use this platform. So they were all touched by this.
0: It's what a time to get your identity stolen as well, Carmi. Right. Like, as a student, you'd like to think, okay, I have my first 40 years and then my identity gets stolen. But like right out the gate, your identity stolen if this data goes onto the internet.
21: Right on. And the timing of it could not be worse, right? So universities, it's the end of semester, they're going into exam period. And so students would sign in and there was a message there saying that their accounts had been locked down. A lot of schools decided to, including a number of universities and colleges across the country, they decided to take their Canvas platforms down because they were worried about further exposure. Canvas itself did not say exactly what kind of attack it was, but ultimately decided to sign what they called an agreement with the hackers to secure the stolen data. Now, the group that claimed responsibility for this, they're known as Shiny Hunters, and they are very notorious. They're a hacking group, and they have been involved in some very high-profile events before. And so the Canvas says that they got proof from Shiny Hunters that the data was in fact shredded, that they promised that they wouldn't share it with other cyber criminals or sell it to them or use it to prosecute future attacks. And so, of course, as we know, criminals are very trustworthy. And of course, we should believe everything they say.
0: I know. It's like, oh, we signed an agreement with the pirates that attacked our ship in the middle right. of the Indian Ocean.
21: Let's trust them, shall we?
0: Having said that, this group, Shiny Hunters, I don't know a lot about them, but if they were able to come to a quote-unquote agreement with Canvas, now we don't know the details, but let's just assume for the purposes of this exercise, mm-hmm. Canvas gave them a boatload of money yeah. to not release the data to whatever, to maybe tell them the nature of the attack, all of this. If these pirates, these hackers, behave well and actually don't release the data and take the money and make good on their promise, despite being cyber criminals, that now gives them a positive reputation. They can go hack Carmi Industries and say, hey, Carmi, you got to give us $1 million or else we're going to release your data. You can now kind of like trust them. So I could see why these like notorious groups that have a brand name like Shiny Hunters might actually act ethically when it comes to honoring their word if you pay them off. I'm not saying they will, but I understand the logic of like a group with a high profile. You know they're good hackers. You know they're capable. They've proven that they have your data, and they've also proven that if you pay them off, they'll go away. You can see why maybe this was the right move, despite like all like the FBI recommends that you do not pay off cyber criminals kind of thing.
21: Yeah, and I'm not going to disagree with you. I think there's a lot of validity to that because this really is, it's a business to them. And when it comes to business, if their brand is, well, we'll hack you, but then we'll strike a deal and you can trust us. Well, then in future, that will play into whatever kind of future attacks they get involved in and how victims respond. And yeah, the FBI has lots of data that suggests that when you agree to this with a hacking group, you are much more likely to be targeted in future. So it's a real gray area here. On the one hand, you know, you're opening the door to future attacks. On the other hand, you're giving credibility to a platform that will essentially take this and use it in future. It is, it's a no-win situation for anyone, except for the hackers themselves.
0: Let's go to an outlet called The Verge that just posted an article titled, "A Hacker Ran Me Over with a Robot Lawnmower." Speaking of hackers, we go very local now. Could you imagine your automatic lawnmower attacks you because of a hacker? This is hilarious, but also maybe terrifying because lawnmowers have blades.
21: Yeah, so the Verge reporter worked with a security researcher. His name is Andreas Makris, and they found out because Mr. Makris found that robot lawnmowers from a company called Yarbo had a giant vulnerability in them, that it was ridiculously easy to gain remote access to them, gain access to their cameras so you could see what they were seeing as they moved around the lawn. You could look at the victims' houses, and just as crazily, you could take remote control of these things through these tools. These robot lawnmowers cost about $5,000, and they have a bunch of different attachments. So there's a core unit that has all of the logic and the computer stuff built into it. And then you can put on a lawn mowing attachment, a snow shoveling attachment, a weeding attachment. And of course, so that means that year round, this thing is vulnerable. They contacted the company, and the company just basically told them to go take a hike. Very difficult to deal with. This is a company that says that it's based in the US, but in fact is just a very thin front for a Chinese-based company that has a very sketchy background when it comes to both engineering and marketing. It was funded through Kickstarter. So a whole lot of red flags on this. And apparently now this one guy can see from his dashboard thousands of these devices around the world and can take remote control of them. And the company, their update process, it includes a root access account that if you change those authentication credentials, every time the device, the lawnmower, gets updated, it reverts to default and it reintroduces the vulnerability. So many red flags with this company, with the way they deploy their technology, and apparently they have been tech shamed by The Verge, which is one of the leading tech publications out there.
0: Maybe when you buy automated technology with blades in it, buy it from a
21: this could kill me. Yes, and you might want to make sure. We've seen similar vulnerabilities with vacuum cleaners in the past.
0: I suppose a vacuum could kill you. It could suffocate you.
21: it could. And I mean, that's problematic too, yeah. Because these things know the inside of our homes. That information in the hands of the wrong person can do us harm, but it can't kill you. You're right. It doesn't have spinning sharp blades.
0: When I think of like a futuristic murder in a dystopian tech world, I think of like Ridley Scott's Blade Runner with like clone replicants, you know, killing you on the sly. I don't think of this boring dystopian technology future where a hacked lawnmower hacks you up. It just goes to show like the ways in which technology can pose safety and privacy risks in our lives are not the like sci-fi narratives we think of. It's like the lawnmower, the toaster, things like this.
21: That's right. And it seems innocuous, but it is not. The good news is they did test this. So the reporter did lie down on the lawn. The white hat security researcher did drive it up to him backwards, and then was able to use the kill switch to stop it. So nobody was injured in the investigation.
0: I'm blowing this overboard, but there are blades in it, so do be careful. All right, up next, if you want to buy an autonomous vehicle created by GM, you might be surprised to find out that the AI driving that car was written by AI software. Great, this is fun. We'll be back with Carmi Levy in a moment.
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20: If you were to buy a General Motors autonomous vehicle with AI driving software in it, you might be surprised to find that the engineers use AI to write that software. And did the engineers at the AI company use AI to write that software? And then the AI that wrote that software was... Who's even writing code anymore, Carmi? And also, shouldn't we be writing code that's like safe and checked by humans when it comes to driving and roads? I'm worried. Carmi Levy is here. He's a tech analyst. We're going over tech news stories of the day. Carmi, welcome back.
21: Good to be back. Yeah, this one kind of freaked me out because this is not just a chatbot. This is technology that can kill you. Or even if you're not driving, it can kill you. You could be standing on the road and Super Cruise has a bad day. So Mary Barra is the CEO of General Motors. She was talking in the company's first quarter earnings call. And she admitted that about 90% of the code for autonomous driving, their Super Cruise technology, was written by artificial intelligence. And she was saying it like this was a good thing, that they're preparing a major upgrade to the system. It's going to be launched in 2028. And she says that's a good thing because humans, there's no way that humans could A, generate that much code that quickly, could do the quality assurance on that much code that quickly, that, you know, essentially it allows them to accomplish tasks more effectively than they would if humans were coding it manually. I take that with a very large grain of salt, and I have major concerns about AI being used to create software and then a company like GM's ability to check the AI's work to make sure that it doesn't kill anyone. More questions than answers on this one.
20: The car is using AI autonomous driving technology to drive. The software that powers that AI is written by AI. The software that writes the software, I assume the engineers at that company are using AI to make their AI software writing.
21: Uh-huh.
20: It's AI all the way down. It's like, it's wild to me.
21: It is. And the more AI we deploy, the more complex the training process becomes. Because if you think of it, in 2022, when ChatGPT, which is arguably the sort of the first major public-facing AI platform mm-hmm. that we know of.
0: I remember.
21: When it was released, it was trained on information culled from the open internet, largely human-created. As time goes on, the internet is populated by more and more AI slop, AI-generated content that, quite frankly, is not of great quality. So now, as time goes on, more of these AI systems are going to be trained on other AI data, and it just sort of becomes this self-perpetuating prophecy that gets worse. The quality degrades over time. That's a problem for a lot of things, especially for autonomous vehicles. And so I worry where this is going. I worry that we're allowing companies like GM to make up the rules without any kind of government oversight or involvement or standards about what is or is not appropriate.
0: In computing, we call this garbage in, garbage out. An AI trained on slop is going to output slop. I can say we, because fun fact about me, I do have a software engineering degree and worked as a coder for many years, but I don't do that anymore. In fact, I quit before ChatGPT did their big demo. A little tangent here. My girlfriend was saying this the other day. She works in tech. There's this website called Stack Overflow, and I know most people listening are just like totally graying out as I say that, but here's what that is. It's a website where really intelligent people, this is before all this AI software nonsense, it's a website where really intelligent people would post questions about software and other intelligent people would answer those questions. And it was considered to be a very high quality. I would often go on that website looking for answers to my questions, piping in on other responses, things like this, learning from it. It's wild to think for the last 15 years, people have been posting to this website in earnest, and then software models are training on that website, and then those software models are maybe taking these engineers' jobs. Also, it's like powering the... It's just wild to think that, like, in earnest, there was a website where really high-quality questions and answers about software can be posted, and now that website has... They've basically just, like, stolen the data from it, scraped it without asking permission, and now that powers your car. So next time you get in a horrible accident, maybe blame the engineers who wanted to help each other. Like, it's just so perplexing, the whole thing.
21: It is. And I think it gives us all pause when we go online, when we share information that is likely going to be used in some kind of training capacity. We should think twice about whether we want to share that in the first place.
0: Okay, let's do a non-AI story. I feel like this is the AI show, which is, okay, I'm happy with it, but I always like to do non-AI stuff.
21: Yeah, let's back away from the precipice.
0: The young people are sort of coveting the technology of the last 20 years. There's a invitation to party app called Partiful, and I know I did a story on the show maybe a month or two ago about Gen Z being so excited to do in-party dating, in-person dating, as if this was this new thing that they discovered. I feel like another thing that the young people are coveting is the social media of yesteryear, where you're not bombarded with algorithmic videos. You're actually seeing the things that your friends post. And Instagram is debuting a product that is trying to do something like that.
21: Yeah, it's called Instants. And so it is it's a feature that's built into Instagram. It's also a standalone app, coincidentally called Instants. And so basically it's kind of like Instagram before, as you said, it became overloaded with bloat. So it lets you take a photo and it lets you share it immediately. So
0: what a novel concept.
21: Yeah. Oh my God. Yeah. Remember that. So no influencers, no algorithms, none of that, you know, sort of feature bloat. And then once you decide who gets to see them. So it's just your friends. It's not public. It's not large feeds or anything. And then once all your friends have seen them, then they disappear and they can stay in your archive for about a year. And if you want to put them into a story or put them into a recap or make a reel and then share it on Instagram, you can, because it ties into the Instagram universe. But really, it's simple photo sharing the way it used to be, which is kind of amusing because that's what Instagram was and then they broke it. So, you know, thank you, Meta, for, you know, essentially admitting that you ruined a good thing. But I kind of question if in 2026 we really need another social media app on top of all the other ones that we have. Didn't we already do this and didn't we already move on?
0: Yeah, it's such a novel concept. Real or maybe real-ish photos from our lives shared only between our friends, shared only with the people you actually care about. Who'd have thought that could be available on social media? What an amazing new concept.
21: And, you know, my kids use an app called Snapchat, which kind of does that, right? And we know that Meta has tried. They introduced something called Bolt a couple years ago that was also supposed to be quick photo sharing with friends. And then they introduced Candid Stories, which was supposed to be like an in the moment answer to the Be Real app as well. And both of those crashed and burned. No one even remembers them. So I kind of think they keep throwing things at the wall, hoping that they take flight. But the reality is, I think the world has moved on.
0: These companies have moved so far from where they started that the idea of launching a product that's similar to how they started is this new novel, amazing concept.
21: You know, non-innovative innovation.
0: They forced a timeline on us, like Facebook, Twitter, or X, Instagram, all of it, where it's like, no, it's not what your friends are sharing, and it's not in chronological order. It's whatever we think you'll like to see. Maybe we'll put some of your friends or your followers' content in there. And everyone was up in arms when it happened. And the companies didn't seem to care because I think they knew they'd make more money from that. They can show you targeted ads in a timeline like that. And now it's like, oh, actually, we have a product like that. I'm with you. The ship has sailed, you know?
21: Yeah. And quite frankly, now that social media is no longer remotely social, I think we're all spending more time in other things. We're using artificial intelligence, which has its own risks. But, you know, we've moved into chatbots. We've moved into group chats. So we no longer just doom scroll in a feed on a social media platform. And I think we've all realized that sort of the social media contract, as we know it, is irrevocably broken. And we can't trust companies like Meta to fix it.
0: I like that line. The social media contract has been broken. You should patent that.
21: Hang on while I write that down.
0: Yeah, that's apt, Carmi. Hey, I once said something smart on the radio. It was like 20, 30 years ago.
21: You say a couple things smart on the radio, I'm sure.
0: I did it once. I'll never do it again. It was a waste of time. Well, Carmi, I've enjoyed having you on the program. Thanks so much for being here.
21: It's great being with you. Thanks so much, David.
0: Anything you're excited about, he said, as he realized there was a few seconds on the clock in the tech world?
21: yeah, I am. Is that ChatGPT is now going to protect us. They say they're going to protect us. They're introducing a feature that lets us designate someone who can reach out to us in case we start talking about, you know, problematic mental health issues like maybe suicide. So, which is really nice, but it's buried in the settings and it relies us to turn it on. So I appreciate the industry's trying to protect us from ourselves, but you know what? Too little, too late. You're still being sued.
0: I've been talking to a lot of people about like mental health issues and people using AI. So I guess this is comforting, but you know, do I trust these companies?
21: No. Sam Altman is not your friend. These companies are not our friends. Do not trust them to save your life.
0: All right. You heard it here first. The CEO of OpenAI, Sam Altman, is not your friend, according to Carmi Levy, a tech analyst. Carmi, thanks again for being here.
21: Thanks, David.
0: Just ahead, a couple of divorce mediators reveal what happens behind closed doors when a relationship is destroyed. Also, what do people in this job actually do? That in a moment.
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20: Divorces are always easy, always conflict-free, but for the rare cases that things go awry, you might end up with dirty laundry, and that's why we're here with the hosts of the Dirty Laundry Podcast. They're both divorce mediators, and their names are Alex Howard and Amanda Silver. Alex, welcome to the show.
23: Thank you so much for having me.
20: And Amanda, welcome to you.
24: Thank you very much. Happy to be here.
20: Did I just characterize divorce as you understand it? Conflict-free always.
23: Yes, in backwards land. That is exactly perfect.
20: So tell me about your podcast. I love the idea that two divorce mediators have fun behind the microphone. What kind of stuff do you cover?
23: We do have fun. We wanted to bring the fun to a really difficult, you know, situation in people's lives. And so we do aim to bring some levity, aim to bring some normalization, some sort of reality checks, you know, as you're going through this really tumultuous time.
24: Exactly.
20: What is so fascinating, rather than just so horrible, about the divorce and relationship conflict process that you find, I don't know, funny stories in?
24: Funny stories. I mean, it's quite interesting what people like decide to fight over. Mm-hmm. I always find that that's so interesting.
23: Yeah, what they'll spend their money on.
20: Can I tell you what I fought over with my ex? If she's listening, she's going to kill me.
24: What did you fight? What was your thing?
20: An antique, like life-size horse's head.
24: Oh my God.
20: That was in porcelain.
23: This might be the dog from Friends that they wanted so badly.
24: I remember the dog. But how much time and money did you spend fighting for that head?
20: Well, I can't get into the specifics of that, but I will say we got it at a flea market for like $70. But when she moved out her things from our apartment and it became my apartment, I gave her the key. A friend let her in. She got out all her belongings. And when I came home, all the stuff that was her.

0: did, I didn't buy it because it was never about the horse's head. What are the wild things people fight about when you know it's not actually about that?
1: Listen, I'm not going to lie. I spent 2 solid hours on sex toys.
0: Oh, wow.
2: She did.
1: True story.
0: That's a collection that people wanted to divide up?
3: And I can't understand.
1: Like, to use with a new partner.
0: Oh, God.
1: To use by yourself, but then thinking of your old partner. I don't know, man.
0: Boy.
1: You just buy some new stuff and move on.
0: All right. Content warning in reverse for any parents with children or sensitive listeners. Graphic content behind. Yeah. Is that how content warnings work? I don't know.
1: Yeah.
3: I don't know. We have an explicit podcast. So.
1: Listen, we're dirty laundry. We're not trying to keep it clean.
0: Okay. What ended up happening with the division of these adult objects?
1: Ultimately, I gave them the reality check that they had just spent on my hourly rate about 10 times more than had they just gone to buy some new ones. And quite frankly, I think they belong in the landfill. And so eventually they came around.
0: Okay. All right. Now, get some new stuff, kids. That's all I got to say.
3: Exactly.
1: That was a lesson learned from their divorce.
0: Are there things that people misunderstand about what a divorce mediator does? Like, are you there in the with the lawyers? Are you referees? Are you therapists? Are you hostage negotiators? Are you everything? Like,
1: I was going to say
3: everything, and also not none.
1: Everything and nothing
3: in that way. In that we're not the judges. We're not the authority figures here. And some people come into mediation and they think that I am like going to make a decision for them. Mm-hmm. And I'm like, absolutely not. That's not my role. My role is to like be the middle person to help the two of you come to some type of reasonable agreement. So we are not that authority figures, but sometimes they sort of just defer to us in that way.
1: I think often they want us to be.
3: Yeah.
1: And I've had a lot of people that have just been like, I would rather just go to court so someone can tell me what to do because I don't want to have to make this decision. And I think that's also like part and parcel to the emotional fatigue of just how are we still talking about sex toys 4 months later? We need to move on. So I think they want us to be decision makers to kind of hand over, which is the irony of ironies because mediation is all about empowering the clients to make their own decisions for their own families, their children, their own money. So it's good. Yeah.
0: I get that. Like we did a little work to our place when we moved in and I couldn't afford an interior decorator but deciding on paint colors, like I understand why people with money pay interior decorators so they don't have to decide on the paint color. It's sort of like that. It's just like work out a fair plan. I'll do it. I don't want to make the decision.
1: Exactly.
3: Yeah.
1: Exactly.
3: Yeah.
1: And you know, everyone's got a different idea about what's in the best interest of the child. And so how do we as mediators kind of help them realize that they're actually just clouding what they want in the cloak of what the children want. And so we really are here to like excavate, like to ask those hard questions, to get them to do the work, to dig a little deeper and figure out what's really going on, why they want the horse's head, for example.
3: It's often a reality check. Yeah. I think people come in with these myths about divorce and what they're going to get or what they're going to give up. And sometimes we have to just sort of, you know, give them that reality check, which can be painful.
1: Yeah.
3: When they see those numbers show up sometimes.
1: Yeah, usually it's about money.
3: Yeah. When it's about money, sometimes that's a hard thing to swallow.
0: It's always about money. Is there a strange hill that you find comes up that people will just die on it? And it's a common pattern. People think that they're unique because they're saying, I want things to go a certain way. But everyone actually says that.
3: I think a lot of people think that their story is unique. I get a lot of, you've never heard this before. Yeah. Wait till you hear what she did. And I'm like, yep, I heard that this morning. Yeah. Like, you know, which is, it's kind of sad that people think that they're doing this in isolation, right? And that's the whole premise behind our show is that your story is not unique. You're not the only one in the world to encounter this problem. So like, come along with us and hear about all the other people who are going through it and like what they did.
0: It's humbling to know that you're not unique, but also I think people want to really believe that their story's special at the same time.
3: They do.
1: Yes. And to be clear, that's also why we both love mediating is because as much as everyone does kind of fall under these umbrellas, there is still a unique situation for each and every family going through divorce. And we get to allow them to really highlight those differences, highlight what's important to them, and then create an agreement that makes sense for them. So it's a mix of unique and really everyone's in going through the same battle.
0: Okay, you're both divorce mediators. Do you have any hot takes or hard truths? Like, do you have unpopular opinions that come up in your sessions with clients that, like, you got to give it to people straight? Rules that we can live by that people wouldn't think of?
3: If I had to say one, I think it's about child support. Mm. I think that a lot of people who are the payers of child support have a hard time accepting, well, why am I paying for their lifestyle? And

0: And I have to be like, okay, pause. This is the law. This is what it's your children's right. Sometimes I have to remind people that child support is actually the right of the child. So they have a right to benefit from your wealth. And like, I'm sorry if that means that your ex-partner gets to like drive a nicer car and drive the kids around in it. But like, that's the law. That's kind of the way it goes.
1: All right. Hot take. Child support is for the kid. And if the parents in service of the kid, if they do it in the kind of car they'd have when you were married, that's the kind of car they're going to get when you're apart.
0: It's kind of, yeah.
1: Ish. Maybe one model less.
0: Ish. We can reason. Listen, like dividing like a household into two, there's definitely going to be a financial hit for most people. But, you know, yeah.
2: I think for me, it's not just the fact that the divorce itself costs money, right? Paying for all these professionals, going through the hours, taking the time out of your workday, et cetera. But it's the change of lifestyle afterwards. The fact that you're going from typically two incomes, one home to one income, two homes, or two incomes, two homes, right? That's the kind of reality check that we often have to deliver. Your lifestyle will change.
1: Mine certainly did. I lived in a home without a horse's head, you know?
2: Exactly.
0: There you
2: and
0: go.
2: Look at your suffering for it.
0: Yeah.
1: I am. R.I.P. horse's head. Okay, I am here with Alex Howard and Amanda Silver, hosts of the Dirty Laundry podcast. They're both divorce mediators. And when we come back from the break, we are going to go through some fictional dilemmas that couples have had online and complained about it and see how you two, and I guess also me, although my advice will be bad, weigh in. For example, one of those dilemmas, a pregnant wife's husband wants to go on a trip a month before she's due, and it's a complicated pregnancy. Should he be allowed to go? It's the things like that we'll weigh on in a few moments' time. We'll be back with more of whatever this program is in a minute.
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1: We are fixing the relationship problems of the world one cat at a time, here with divorce mediators and co-hosts of the Dirty Laundry podcast, Alex Howard and Amanda Silver. Alex, welcome back.
2: Thank you so much.
1: And Amanda, welcome back to you.
0: Thank you.
1: All right. Our researchers scoured the internet for dilemmas, hoping that you guys could weigh in and help everyone out. Are you guys ready to jump in and try these out?
2: So ready.
1: All right. Relationship dilemmas. The first one is titled The Catfight Marriage. This is from Dear Abby, a well-known problem column, whatever. Basically, a woman who's retired and stuck at home wants a new cat. After losing her beloved cat many years ago, her husband flat out refuses, saying, "We've already done this before." Is this fight really about the cat, or is it about the loneliness of the woman who wants a companion, and whether one spouse gets the veto power over the other? That is what we're going to discuss. Okay, let's dive in. I'm a cat lover. I'm a weird cat guy, I gotta say. Crazy cat woman, weird cat guy, I don't know. Are you also a weird cat person, Alex?
2: I'm a weird cat person. I have a lot of cat drama. Currently, two of them, they don't like each other. I'm like a jail warden letting each have yard time at a certain hour of the day. So I am definitely a crazy cat lady.
16: Yes. And I'm a former cat lady. Good. I had a cat. So we're all pro cat here.
1: Good. Yes.
16: Pro feline.
2: But I will say, David, it's never about the cat.
1: Never about the horse's head. Never about the cat. And if you're never. Just tuning in, you don't need to understand anything about horses. Okay. Yeah. Before you weigh in, I had a veterinarian on with the same dilemma a few days ago. And his take was that it's the best interest of the animal and you shouldn't bring an animal into a house where somebody doesn't want one. And I said, fine, but I actually think this is a husband issue. He's got to change his attitude. I agree that if he stays firm, that you shouldn't have the cat there, but the husband's got some work to do. That's my take. That's a veterinarian take. What is your take?
16: I think he's got to change his attitude because, you know, I agree. I'm like, give the lady the cat. Like, and why does he have the veto power? This is what I'm against. I'm against these veto powers, right? They each should have a say. If it means that much to her, I'm sure she's compromised too. I say get the cat.
2: Yeah, like if it was a puppy, which is so much more work.
16: That's like a child.
2: Different
16: a
2: story. Puppy yeah, is that's a, bringing a baby
16: cats
2: in.
16: Cats are like independent. You barely notice
2: you
16: them.
2: You put a bowl of food out, you come back next week. I think unless it's like an allergy thing, there absolutely is no veto.
16: Or they're terrified of that. They have a phobia. But he had a cat for years.
2: Yeah,
16: what's another
2: the
16: one?
2: Diff?
16: You know.
2: If she's willing to do the litter box, who cares? But in all seriousness, it's never about the cat. So what's actually going on? If she's lonely, well, maybe they need to like institute some date nights or reconnect, or maybe he needs to pay attention to her bids for connection and she's trying, and maybe she's just saying she wants a cat for some kind of reaction because he's ignoring her. Ooh. Who knows? But let me tell you, all she should get the cat either way, because if that relationship's not gonna last, get the cat.
1: In the Dear Abby, this woman did say she had some mobility issues, but they were gonna get an automatic litter box cleaner, that she was gonna kind of take responsibility for it. But what about this argument, this husband saying you can't get a cat because we've done this before? Like, well, what a thing to say.
2: I mean,
16: it's like very much parenting. Like, it's like talking to a child, like a teenager. Yeah. I'm sorry. Well, you had a hamster and you know how that turned out. So you're not getting another one. I'm sorry. When did he become the parent?
2: Yeah. It feels very disrespectful.
16: Yeah. And that can, when you have a relationship where one is acting like a parent to the other, That can take a toll.
2: Yeah.
16: And that can show up in other ways.
1: Okay. So husband needs to go to counseling, change his attitude. And then once he does, they get the cat. That way the veterinarian's happy. We got two people on board. We don't have a cat neglected.
16: Yeah. And if they get divorced, she'll get the cat.
2: She gets to keep the cat.
1: Well, that's our deal. If my beloved ever leaves me, she's taking the cat. But I love him. That's what keeps us together. Just like a parent staying together for the children. I'm kidding. I'm with you for other reasons. I hope she's not listening. I don't think she is. Okay. If she is, I'm in trouble.
2: Call us if you are.
16: Yeah, exactly.
1: All right. For our next relationship, marriage, whatever dilemma that you guys are going to weigh on, we call to special guest host of the show, Amanda Silver, to set this one up.
16: Okay, so this is about a woman who is pregnant and her partner would like to take a trip 5 hours away. So it's a 5-hour drive in her last month of her pregnancy. Now she is a bit more high risk, so she could go at any time and she's having trouble letting him go on this trip. What do you think? Is she being unreasonable by saying no?
1: Should she be like, oh, you're having your healthy independence, go on your trip? Or is, I don't know. I don't think you get to travel when your partner is about to explode, you know?
2: Yeah. My question, I think the question behind the question even is why? Why would he want to? Why would you want to go away and potentially miss the birth of your child? I mean, obviously she's the one doing the work, literally in labor, but as a dad, you want to miss that? For what? A 5-hour road trip, boys trip, golf trip? I don't know. Nothing to me can be more important.
16: There's some interesting twists to this story.
2: There's always a twist.
16: So his argument is that he wants time to go away to himself or to relax before the baby comes, because once the baby comes, he won't be able.
1: Should have taken it 3 months ago. Go on.
2: That was exactly what I was going to say, David. Thank you.
16: Yes. And the other side of this, which doesn't seem to bother the person that wrote in, is that he's going away with a woman.
1: Mm. That doesn't bother me.
16: That's a friend.
1: Yeah, whatever.
16: No, I'll leave that one on the table.
2: Yeah, I mean, if you don't trust in the marriage for that, then you're pooched for sure.
1: I mean, some couples are like, you can never have a friend of the opposite gender. Right. Other people don't give a care. I'm in the don't give a care camp.
16: Yeah.
1: But I don't judge people too hard who have these traditional views. But take it as you will.
16: Yeah.
2: Take it. Listen, my advice to her, whether he goes on the trip or not, would be to get a parenting plan already in place. I know, maybe against popular opinion. I think that already he is showing signs of unreliability, of backwards priorities.
16: Okay.
2: And I would be worried if I was in her shoes that he is going to also vacate the premises often after the baby is born. And so I would say, okay, well, choose, you know, a night of the week, for example, that you as the mom want to take off, want to have, you know, either a night with friends, a night in where you're not responsible for the kids, go to a hotel for the weekend, get her some me time as well, and put him on the hook. Hey, this is your parenting time. I need a break also. If they could establish that already, maybe things could work out.
1: Seems like a lot of work, but I see where you're going with it.
2: Divorce is a lot of work. Putting together a little parenting plan before you have a baby, minimal work.
16: But that's not what someone wants to do in their last month of pregnancy. I say the answer is no. Like, I'm sorry. She's sitting home. She could go any day and has to have a C-section, which is a huge toll on a woman. I mean, labor and delivery in itself is. But she's probably scared.
2: Yeah.
16: And to be by yourself with your partner 5 hours away, not around the corner, that's kind of insensitive.
2: But maybe he's scared too.
16: Well, too bad. He's not the one pushing out a person.
2: I'm just saying.
1: He's not. I'm like, take your last hurrah of independence months out. Don't take it the month of.
16: Yeah. That ship has sailed.
2: This kind of reminds
16: you need to be there for your partner who's about to give birth.
2: This reminds me of men who do a bachelor party like the night before the wedding, and then they're either hungover or whatever. Like, I needed my last hurrah. It's like, buddy, your timing is off. Everyone should have an opportunity to have a break, to travel, to spend time with friends, but timing is everything. So like, read the room. Mm-hmm. Your timing sucks. You need to be there. You're just as involved as a dad as she is a mom, and now is your time to stand up. Because guess what? That baby is going to need you, but so is she.
16: And the fact that he even suggested going to me is a red flag.
2: Agreed.
16: I mean, it is a test because, you know, you plan on spending a life with this person, having a child with this person, whether they're married or not, they're partners in life. And you're supposed to be able to rely on your partner in sickness and in health. And you're 36 weeks pregnant and they want to go on a trip. It doesn't bode well for the long run.
1: Timing is 9/10 the relationship law, as the saying never goes, but it makes sense. Look, Alex Amanda, you are both divorce mediators. You've got a great podcast called The Dirty Laundry Podcast. I said the word podcast too many times there. I did it again. What can I look forward to if I look up your, I don't want to say podcast. I said it again. What can we look forward to if we check out your show?
16: We have a whole range of, it's really like a menu. We have real life stories on. We have sort of some celebrities. We have lawyers. We have
2: all kinds of experts on therapists.
16: Yeah, it's really a menu, divorce related with some humor as well.
2: So a lot of great information, a lot of great stories, and we have so much fun.
1: Great. I look forward to this 2-hour special on the horse's head, but that's a conversation for another time. Alex Howard, Amanda Silver, thank you both for being here.
16: Thank you for having
2: us. Thanks, David.
1: Just ahead, could mice on a cruise ship be deadly? Hantavirus. It's scary, but we'll tell you why scientists aren't panicking like it's COVID all over again.
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7: This is Global News. I'm Erin Ubels. The Vancouver Canucks are announcing their new front of office. Former assistant GM Ryan Johnson has been named the new general manager.
8: It's been an organic journey, so I haven't jumped the line. I've got to know specifically, and one thing I'm proud of is one organization for a long time. A lot of people in here I'm familiar with and have worked very closely with. So.
7: Daniel and Henrik Sedin have also been promoted to the new co-presidents of the Canucks. Here's the brothers speaking this afternoon.
9: Three words that we will live by: connected, committed, and purpose. We want to reestablish the connection from top to bottom within this organization, but also in the community, to this fan base, and to the city of Vancouver and the province of BC. And we have a clear vision that will connect us to be sustainable winning culture.
7: All three will take over as Jim Rutherford transitions to his senior advisor's role. There are more questions and concerns following yesterday's news of a settlement between Metro Vancouver and former contractor Acciona over the North Shore wastewater treatment plant. Metro Vancouver and Acciona released a joint statement saying, quote, the parties have mediated and have reached a settlement agreement wherein Acciona provided $235 million to the Greater Vancouver Sewage and Drainage District. The lawsuits have been resolved. According to Metro Vancouver, an independent review will now go ahead. North Vancouver District Councillor Catherine Pope says still many questions remain.
10: Metro Vancouver had countersued Acciona for $500 million, and now we're only hearing about the $235 million that's being settled on with no other details. So it does raise a lot of questions.
7: BC Conservative Party interim leader Trevor Halford.
11: A project of this scale that went that dramatically over budget, we should be looking at a public inquiry. We should be making sure that those that made those decisions that have cost taxpayers billions of dollars are being held from account. They should never be in a position of power ever again.
7: Metro Vancouver says the $235 million will go back into the project and be considered as part of the upcoming 2027 budget process. Faced with a stubborn home affordability crisis, Vancouver City Council is considering putting the brakes on a controversial bylaw that requires homeowners to electrify their hot water heaters. The bylaw, which is set to take effect on January 1st of next year, would require homeowners to replace a natural gas water heater with an electric one. A motion from Mayor Ken Sim proposes that the city pause that requirement, essentially by not enforcing it to allow homeowners to replace their hot water heater with whatever best suits their needs. Bill Thielman with the BC Coalition for Affordable Dependable Energy says he doesn't think council understood exactly how expensive it would be.
25: And of course, the world has changed. We now have federal government, provincial government getting rid of the consumer carbon tax. We've got economic uncertainty because of Donald Trump. We've got a situation in Iran where oil and gas and natural gas have been cut off in vast regions of the Middle East. So we really have to look at all things through a lens of affordability.
7: Vancouver Green Party Councillor Pete Fry.
29: The cost of installing gas versus electric for heat and hot water, there is no significant difference. That isn't really the cause of a lot of the costs for housing. The mayor has conflated housing unaffordability with fossil fuels, which is completely inaccurate. I mean, it has nothing to do with the cost of land or the cost of construction or the red tape that it takes to get houses built in the first place.
7: Ken Sim's motion to pause the bylaw will be considered at a committee meeting next week. From the Global News Desk, I'm Erin Ubels.
30: Information you can actually use, delivered by the people responsible for it. 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
1: Coming up this hour on The Last Show, Did you know plant seeds can sense vibrations generated by falling raindrops and respond to them? That's right, plants can hear just like you and me. Okay, maybe a little different than you and me, and we'll tell you about that in 10 minutes time. Then, afterward, have you ever pitched an idea at work only to get ignored, then watch everybody applaud when your coworker says the exact same thing 5 minutes later? Idea theft. It can demoralize employees, and there's some strange psychology around that. Halfway through the hour, why idea theft wrecks office culture and what we can do about it. Mostly, it's give people credit for their ideas, which is my idea. Is it, though? That is some of what's coming up on the show this hour, but let's just dive in. Hanta baby, I want a yacht, and it's really not a lot. Hanta baby, hurry down the chimney tonight. We're talking hantavirus and other news from the science world here with Jesse Rogerson, a professor at York University. Jesse, a joy it is to have you.
0: David, it's always great to be here. I love talking science.
1: What I'm hearing is 9 out of 10 people die every day from hantavirus, and that's it. That's the end. We're all going to die.
0: Yeah, that's the whole story. No, yeah, this is, you know, the flashbacks of COVID, right? You know, every time we hear about like a new virus, a new strain of the flu or some virus that's happening, we all have these immediate flashbacks to...
1: Is this the new pandemic?
0: This is the new pandemic. We're all going to get locked down. It's all going to be terrible. This is probably not the case for hantavirus. However, that doesn't mean it's not serious. So as of May 11th, what day is it? Okay, so just a little while ago, there's been 9 cases linked to cruise ships, right? And there's been 3 deaths since then due to this, the people on the cruise ship. This is it can be a respiratory issue. It has things like chills, fever, headache, nausea, abdominal pain. And the disease, the sort of umbrella term of hantaviruses comes from rodents, basically. It comes from like contaminated urine.
1: I was talking to an infectious disease specialist earlier in the week, and he said it's aerosolized, which is a scary word in and of its own right. But basically, the mouse pee is on the ground. It dries up. It turns into dust. And then you breathe it in. That's disgusting.
0: That is disgusting.
1: How much mouse urine have I breathed in my life? I live in New York. I'm breathing in rat pee. I got to go move to the woods.
0: I'm fairly certain it's like 5% of the air in New York. Yes.
1: Oh, God. 2,000% of the air is rat pee. That's how percentages work. No, I just mean the transmission is kind of scary.
0: Right. It sounds, and it is, you know, it sounds scary. The good thing, though, is like if you go back to COVID and look at how that was translated from person to person, it was really easy. It was aerosolized as well, but it was a virus that transferred from human to human through saliva in the air relatively easily, and one person could infect 2 or 3 other people on average. That was the sort of the math. But this is not the case for the hantaviruses. If a human is infected through the contamination of like the urine pee in the air, or the feces in the air, their ability, a human's ability to communicate it to another human is very low. It requires incredibly close contact. So you need to be like an intimate partner or maybe a caregiver of a child where you're constantly holding, kissing, snuggling. You're close, right? That is what's needed. And that's why cruise ships are the ones that are seeing it. You know, those people are really close together for a long period of time. So this has resulted in a small little outbreak of one specific strain of the hantavirus. And that has caused some alarm bells to happen, but we shouldn't expect it to turn into a global pandemic like COVID-19.
1: There's this concept in, what is it, epidemiology, disease research, what, I don't know what the word I'm looking for, but there's a concept with this stuff called R0 or R0, I believe.
0: R0 value.
1: And it's basically when you are infected, let's take COVID, you are likely to transmit it to up to 2, 3, 4 people. And that would be the R0 number.
0: Mm-hmm.
1: So basically, if you catch it, you spread it. And if that number is higher than 1, for every 1 person getting it, it spreads to higher than 1 people. Boom, we got a worldwide pandemic. That's what happened with COVID.
0: Right.
1: We should take some comfort that this disease actually doesn't spread that easily. That number is way less. I think it's actually close to 0 because mostly you get it from like the feces and urine, disgusting. But
0: that's right. Yeah.
1: So it's dangerous. You want to be careful. You don't want to be in environments where there's infected rodents. If you are on a cruise ship, it's something to worry about. We're not saying it's not serious, but we are saying it's not like, you know, someone at church gets it and then boom, everyone at church has it.
0: Exactly right.
1: I don't know why I chose church. I'm a Jew, first and foremost, and I don't go to temple, but let's keep going with this.
0: So yeah, we shouldn't be worried about a global pandemic, but it is something to worry about. The crazy thing is that if you have this strain and you develop the sort of more complicated situation from it, like the pulmonary syndrome that comes from hantavirus, it can be pretty deadly. So once you have it, it can be bad, but getting it is tough.
1: And cruises are disgusting anyway. unless there, of course, there's a cruise liner that sponsors any of the radio stations where the show airs, in which case that's a great cruise. You should take it.
0: That's the best one.
1: It's the best one. But in general, they're petri dishes. Like those kitchens, there's not a ton of clean water. Like where is this food? Where's this food coming from? There's no farm on the boat.
0: I've never been on one.
1: Yeah.
0: And I'm not, I don't plan to go on one.
1: I remember when COVID happened, there were, I was living in San Francisco. There was boats trapped off the shore with that were infected with COVID. Like I wouldn't want to be trapped on a cruise with a communicable disease. Oh, my goodness. But people love them. So what are you going to do?
0: Yeah, we get it.
1: All right. Let's go right to the outer orbit of the Neptune planet. That was
0: one of those
1: English. How does it work? But let's talk about the Kuiper Belt. This is in your wheelhouse because you're an astrophysicist. I love space stories. We got a tiny, is it an asteroid, a comet, an object discovered in our solar system with some very cool properties.
0: That's right. This is the region beyond Neptune. So the region beyond Neptune is actually a belt of material. Just like we have an asteroid belt between Mars and Jupiter, which has millions of asteroids, which are just hunks of rock. Beyond Neptune, we have another belt called the Kuiper Belt, which is hunks of rock and ice. And you could call them comets, but they would act like a classic comet if they were closer to the sun with like a big tail and stuff like that. But they're just out there. They're rocks and ice.
1: They're hanging out.
0: There's lots of them out there of varying sizes. This specific one, 2002 XV93, if you're interested in the name, is about 500 kilometers in size, 400 or 500 kilometers in size. It's pretty big.
1: That's a world destroyer if it were to smack into us. Yeah.
0: Oh, yeah. If that hit Earth, oh my gosh. Yeah. To destroy Earth, the one that killed the dinosaurs was only 10 kilometers in size.
1: Oh, no.
0: Yeah. So, like, you don't need a big one. Anyway, this is a hunk of rock and ice that's way out there in the solar system, sort of shares an orbit with Pluto. And out there, not only out there do you not expect to have big things, but you don't expect them to have atmospheres. So this object, how do you know how big something is? How do you know how what kind of properties it has? One of the ways you study an object that far away is by getting lucky with these things called stellar occultations. So what a stellar occultation is you have this object, 2002 XV93. It's a little 500-kilometer size hunk of rock and ice. And you know, based on its orbit, that it's going to pass in front of a star from our perspective. So you time it and you say, I'm going to watch that star during the time it passes in front of it. And when it only takes like 15 or 20 seconds for it to pass in front of the star as it's going through its orbit.
1: Oh, and then can I guess they look at the light as it passes over the rock and then the light exactly. Can tell you what's in the atmosphere using mass spectrometry?
0: Yeah, I mean,
1: spectrometry.
0: They don't really have that amount of the amount of light you get. It's tough to do that kind of analysis, but that's what you're in the right wheelhouse here. But what they can do is if there was no atmosphere, then the star would just blink out when the object started passing in front of it and then blink back into view immediately. You'd have like a sharp drop in light and then a sharp rise in light from the star. But this one didn't do that. It had a gradual dimming and then a gradual brightening of the star again.
1: Which means the rock has an atmosphere?
0: Which means it has an atmosphere. Or at least that's the most likely conclusion.
1: Is it like we've never seen an object of that size have an atmosphere, have we?
0: No. So especially out there. So like Titan, for example, is a moon around Saturn that's of similar size. And it has a very thick atmosphere.
1: Okay. So it's not like the wildest thing ever. It's just pretty cool.
0: Right. It's cool. It's out there. And there's only really a couple of explanations for why it would have one. And the most likely reason why it would have an atmosphere is because it is replenishing it. So it may have been some sort of outgassing that it's doing over time to make an atmosphere.
1: Ooh, like an asteroid volcano or something.
0: Cryovolcanism.
1: Cryovolcano. All right. When we come back, we'll talk about something that can make you feel smarter all the while making you dumber. And it's sort of like alcohol, but even better. It's AI. We're here with Jesse Rogerson. It's All Things Science News. We'll be back with more of whatever this show is in a moment.
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1: What can make you feel smarter, all the while making you dumber? Well, alcohol's definitely on the list. Listening to this show, probably on the list. But what else is on the list? AI. It can give you bad advice, making you feel great while it's doing it. I'm here with Jesse Rogerson, a astrophysicist and a professor at York University. We're talking all things science news that you need to know about. Jesse, welcome to the show.
0: Thank you for having me. And you're one of those people who uses AI for everything?
1: No, God, no.
0: Me neither.
1: I feel like I want to just make an AI show where I clone my voice using a voice cloner and just like feed it 100 transcripts of everything I've ever done and say, do a show in my style and see how horrible it is. But then I'm like, I also don't want to give them my voice, you know?
0: No.
1: Yeah.
0: They already have it. Don't. Why are you kidding yourself?
1: True.
0: That's, yeah.
1: True. Yeah. Yeah. That's true. Okay. So this new study is basically saying when you ask for advice from AI, not only will it give you bad advice, but it'll tell you that you're doing great.
0: I dabble in ChatGPT a little bit. I really don't like using it. But one of the things that immediately leapt out to me is how much it tries to stroke your ego. And now there's a name for it. It's called AI sycophancy, where you're basically, it's excessively saying how amazing you are. And there's a reason for that, because they want you to continue engaging in it. There's an economic reason for that. But the problem comes when you start asking for help on specific things, or asking about maybe opinions that are not held, that have no backing or whatever. If you're in arguments with your partner and you're trying to get it to side with you, it's going to side with you every single time. So if you're asking like a chat bot for advice on maladaptive beliefs, like conspiracy theories or something like that, or if you're asking for it to, what do you think of the argument I had with my partner? It's going to back you up even if you're wrong. So the way they tested this was, well, one, they had ways of measuring sycophancy, but the other thing is that they took 2,400 participants and they had surveys, and they got them to divulge real information to these chatbots, and then compared it to how humans would to respond to those, like, those same questions. And like more, like half the time, when a human would disagree with you and say, no, you're doing something wrong here, 50% of the time, the AI would agree with you and reinforce your belief. And what my favorite part about this is, they went to Reddit and they got posts from Am I the Asshole? Because on Reddit, people don't hold back, right? Reddit will tell you if you're an asshole or not. Whereas then they would took those and put them into ChatGPT and said, am I an asshole? And ChatGPT, like half the time, said, no, you're not. You're doing great. You're keep doing what you're doing. And this has huge impacts on like interpersonal relationships and the ability to take responsibility for your mistakes.
1: I just asked ChatGPT this question. I wrote an out-of-tune song for my recorder instrument. Am I similar to Mozart? And it said, yes, in the broadest possible sense, you and Mozart both make sounds on instruments that other people might have strong feelings about. It's validating me, is what I'm saying.
0: That is bad advice,
1: yeah,
0: right?
1: You know, I'm not Mozart. I'm David. And I don't have a recorder, but that's besides the point. I did in school. That was a pretty cool instrument. It sounds terrible. It's almost comical they give children the worst instrument ever to learn how to play. But I just feel like it's one of these technologies that makes you feel smarter while making you dumber. It makes you feel smarter because it tells you you're great, you're on the right track, right. Blah, blah, blah, blah. And then it takes away the work of actually, like, for example, I approach it to say, I just got into a fight with my girlfriend. Here's what happened. What should I do? It is wrong. Robbed me of the process of figuring out how to deal with conflict. It has made me worse at dealing with conflict, all the while validating me, making me feel smarter, and probably not giving me good advice.
0: Exactly. So there's been some psychological research done on people who are already vulnerable to delusions, to self-harm.
1: Well, I covered that on the show the other day, but please keep going.
0: Exactly. But this is the general population. And then you think like, oh, I don't have any of those problems, I can use chatbots for this. No, it's still going to have an impact on those that aren't already predisposed to it.
1: All right. Our last story of the day involves everyone's favorite friendly neighborhood plant that is listening to everything you do. When I first saw this story, Jesse, this idea that plants can hear something and react to it, I thought, well, they don't have ears. Plants can't hear. But then it got me thinking, isn't sound just like vibrations in the air? Like when you hear a bass speaker and that annoying guy who drives up and down your block, boom, boom, boom, it vibrates your whole house. Sound is vibrations. And if plants can sense vibrations, even though they don't have a working ear in the sense that we do, they're still listening. Hearing is not like having an eardrum. It's just sensing vibrations.
0: That's exactly right. It's just vibrations in the air.
1: Mind blown. Plants are listening.
0: Apparently plants can hear. And you know what? Hasn't there been a bunch of work on plants and like playing music for them and what that does for plants? That's a topic for another time.
1: I played my recorder for a plant.
0: Yeah. And it died.
1: And asked ChatGPT if my plant would be smarter. And it said, no, I don't know what it said anyway. But yeah, no. So basically, what are some plants listening for and what are they doing when they hear it?
0: So the way they did this experiment is they took thousands of seeds of rice and they planted them at different depths and different spacings away, and then they put them under varying conditions of rainfall. So that, you know, heavy rain, deluges of rain, or like sprinkling of rain, and then measured how much these, how fast these seeds germinate, how well they do in their growth. And what they were able to connect is the ones that have more of the rain, have the rain pattern falling, do better. But it's not just that they do better because they get water. They actually, the vibrations that are created when the water hits the ground, hits the soil, actually starts the seed germinating. So before the water is even involved.
1: So can they play the sound of rainfall for a bunch of rice seeds, and they'll grow better?
0: That's an interesting question. I think the vibrations actually need to happen in the soil. Okay. So the impact needs to happen to vibrate the soil. I don't think you could just play the sound. I think the raindrop needs to hit the soil. Mm-hmm. But they had some really interesting ways of talking about this, because when you and I talk, we're hearing the pressure waves through the air, but vibrations through the air don't travel as easily as they do in denser objects like water or soil. So when a raindrop, when you and I hear things, we're hearing it relatively quietly. But when a raindrop hits the soil next to a seed, the amount of vibration that's created, that's transferred from the raindrop to the seed, is like similar to you and me listening to like a jet engine.
1: Oh.
0: So it's a lot of vibration that's happening. And there's these sensors in the plant. What's the biological way they're doing this? In the plant, there's an organelle, there's a sensor built into the plant to know gravity that settles to the bottom of the plant to know which way to grow the roots. So that makes sense to have it. But this has adapted to recognize vibrations. And so when it feels the vibrations, it's now able to start germinating and start the growth of the seed. Really interesting biological adaptation.
1: So the next time I boil a pot of white rice and serve it with a meal, me and my girlfriend should be careful what we say, because the rice is listening to me. Is that what you're saying? Is that what I just heard?
0: Not only listening, but recording everything you say as well.
1: Oh boy, with my recorder, but I'm not Mozart, unless you ask ChatGPT. It's amazing. And did researchers not know this about how, like, did they just assume they detected the water, or is this just proving what they already knew?
0: Yeah, so this is the thing. You know, there hadn't been any clear studies showing that the vibrations are causing the seeds to germinate faster.
1: Okay.
0: So, you know, we all understand that, you know, the right amount of water will make a plant grow, but this is...
1: I do not have a green thumb. I do not understand that. I kill every plant that encounters me.
0: Exactly. So this is... Connecting vibrations was the new science that happened here. And it makes you wonder about, like, you know, what do we do in, like, farming, and what do we do in when you do growing stuff in greenhouses? Is this going to have any kind of impact to how well your plants do? Maybe they're going to want to include vibrations, or they're going to want to include rainfall simulation to make it happen.
1: Or maybe have that schmunky guy who drives up and down my block with his boombox go to the greenhouse, play some rain bass for the plants, and it'll help them grow. Maybe. I'm just saying, it's a possibility.
0: A service to offer.
1: Yeah, we could at least get him out of my neighborhood. Don't like that guy. Jesse Rogerson is a professor at York University. Jesse, it's been a joy going over these science stories with you.
0: Yeah, no worries. Thanks for having me.
1: Just ahead. Ever been in a meeting? You speak up, you state your idea, everyone ignores it, and 5 minutes later, a coworker says the exact same thing. Suddenly, they're the genius. Idea theft. A new study looks at it in the workplace and why it makes people so angry. There's a simple thing that bosses almost never get right that can make this go away and make your workplace better. Idea theft and what that thing to get over it is in just a few moments' time.
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1: The gap between I don't get it and that's incredible is right here. The Last Show with David Cooper.
2: You speak up with your great idea in a meeting, at work. Everyone ignores you. No one listens. But then suddenly everyone in the room loves the exact same idea when someone else says it. It's infuriating. It's idea theft, and it can ruin people's morale at the workplace. And in fact, properly giving credit to people can be a great skill in a leader at work. So we're here to discuss this topic with someone who's done research on it. His name is David Zweig. He's a professor of organizational behavior at the University of Toronto. David, welcome to the show.
3: Thank you very much, David. Happy to be here.
2: First off, thank you for putting in a study, an idea that I came up with first, people stealing ideas being a bad idea. That is my idea. I'm kidding. I just did it to you. But what got you so curious about idea theft in your research?
3: What you just said is exactly what happened about 9 years ago when I was chair of my department. I was having a faculty and staff meeting, and I presented a problem to the group. I don't remember what the problem is, but I certainly remember what happened after. One of the professors raised their hand and gave a response I thought was a really good response, and no one reacted. So I asked other people, any other thoughts? A few people spoke up, and then someone, another professor, said exactly what this first professor had said. And suddenly the room erupted with, that's a great idea. We should do it. And I thought to myself, what the hell just happened?
2: I wonder if there's like a social aspect to it, like maybe the professor that got the credit, people like that person more. Maybe they had more tenure. Maybe it was a junior professor who said, you know, there are these reasons that people subtly ignore things without realizing it's mean, but they might not be doing it on purpose.
3: And that's exactly what went through my head. Like, is this a status difference? Is this like a power differential? What is going on here? So that's when I started looking into this topic of idea theft and credit stealing. And what I found was that, you know, there was a lot of stuff on this in the popular literature and in magazines, et cetera, but nothing in the academic literature studying this idea, this notion of what happens when people steal your ideas or take credit for your work. And that's how this all started.
2: Well, I already know the answer because I did the research first. Okay, I'll stop. I obviously did not come up with this. What did you find when this happens to people? Do they feel like this weird loss of ownership, like this idea used to be mine and someone stole it and now it belongs to them?
3: Yeah. Well, there's a lot of anger. And the reason there's a lot of anger, it makes sense that there's anger, of course. But the reason that there's so much anger is because you've got like different kinds of losses. Yes, you're losing the idea itself, or you're losing credit for the work, and then you're losing all of the recognition.

0: malicious in most cases, or is it both?
1: Look, it can be innocent. And of course, sometimes you might, you know, you might hear an idea and then later on you come up with it not remembering that you heard it. But the interesting thing is when we started doing research on this and asking people about this, I was shocked at how many people acknowledged that they had intentionally done this to others.
0: Oh, no.
1: So there's a lot of intentionality here. And, you know, the way that we define it, it's all about intentionality. So if it's not intentional, it's not knowledge theft. It is simply, you know, just misremembering or misappropriating something, and there's no malicious intent to it. But what we found was that this happens quite a lot, and there is a lot of intent. And for the victims, it doesn't really matter, right?
0: Yeah.
1: So whether or not you intentionally did this, the outcome is the same.
0: Yeah, completely. Now, are there certain types of workplace cultures where this can happen more? Like, I imagine you work in academia, an idea for publishing to try to get like funding for your department. Those ideas are gold if they're good. And if you can get a good one, even by stealing, maybe it would happen more. You know, fast-paced startup culture in companies where ideas are going to get the company off the ground. Are there environments where it's more likely to happen than others?
1: For sure. You know, anywhere you have competition for ideas, limited resources, whatever it might be, people are striving to get ahead. And if the culture of the organization promotes this kind of theft, right, and doesn't respond when it happens, then this kind of behavior is going to thrive. Like any kind of negative or political behavior in an organization, it'll thrive if it's not, if it's rewarded and it's not punished.
0: So I get the problem. I get where it happens. I get how people react to it. I get how it can happen maliciously and non-maliciously. Let's talk about the positives here. How can we create an environment where this doesn't happen? And if there is an environment where it doesn't happen, like a boss recognizes people for their ideas, is that a great boss? Is that more likely to be a good workplace?
1: Absolutely. And you know, what we did in our last study was we kind of manipulated these experiments where we put people in situations where their ideas were stolen and then looked at ways to try and restore that loss by restoring ownership. And so we found that was really, really effective. So just having a boss that calls it out and says, hey, wait a second, I think, you came up with this idea, or even having a colleague do it, had a huge impact on mitigating all of the negative stuff. So it decreased anger, decreased loss, and then restored people's sense of this is my idea and I'm getting recognition and credit for it. So if we can start to normalize that as a, you know, a decent leadership kind of behavior, that goes a long way in fixing the culture around this stuff.
0: Are there certain kinds of people that get damaged more by idea theft and that can gain more from recognition? Like, I'm thinking more junior employees or people at the beginning of their career.
1: Yeah, we looked at a whole wide range of people. We had people, you know, junior, senior, middle, whatever. And we had, thousands of people in all these different studies. But absolutely, you would expect that people who are junior in less powerful positions are more likely to be victimized by this. I mean, it happened to me just a few months ago with my boss, right?
0: I mean, it's happening to you right now in this interview, David. I'm claiming to come up with your research before you, but no, it happened to you.
1: But I take away from this, and when I'm leading other people, I make a conscious effort to recognize their input and efforts, right? And that makes a huge difference. And so we can just do that. It makes such a huge difference in terms of being an effective leader.
0: Now, I'm sure there's naysayers listening, thinking like, oh, well, work is competitive by nature. You got to toughen up. If this happens to you, you got to ignore it and try again. What would you say to someone who just sees this kind of, well, I would say toxic behavior as part of the game?
1: The problem is when people experience this, when they're the victims of knowledge theft, they don't try again. What they do is they start to withhold their ideas and their knowledge. They hide it, or they become silent, or they actually respond by trying to get back at the person who did it to them. So you're not only influencing what they're going to share, which is not much anymore, but you're also, you know, feeding into that toxic climate. So it's not about just, you know, bucking up and just eating it and moving on, because we even found that people who experienced this in one organization, they carried it to their new organization.
0: Wow.
1: So even in that one, they became even more reluctant. They became reluctant to share their ideas and share their knowledge.
0: And you would hate to do that to someone early on in their career, you know, their first big project at work. And now for the rest of their career, they're not going to share ideas for worry of theft.
1: Or they're going to be very, very cautious and make sure that everything that they do is being documented and it's written down somewhere, which I would advise for anyone is a good idea.
0: Well, I'm not a naysayer. I'm glad you spoke to the naysayer opinion. It sounds like one small thing we can do today is, like, next time you see it happen at work, speak up. If you're someone's boss at

0: work, speak up, give recognition. It's not hard to do.
1: No, it's not hard to do. It really is. And it actually makes you a better leader, and it makes your subordinates see you as a better leader that they can trust. And you'll get more out of them that way and motivate them better.
0: I have some breaking news. Earlier in this interview, I saw someone steal credit for your idea, all of your research. That person was me, and it wasn't true. All of this research is yours, David. I appreciate you coming on the show and sharing it with me.
1: Thank you very much. And then next, we're looking at the knowledge thieves themselves and who they are. So I'm looking forward to that.
0: Well, clearly they're me. David Zweig is a professor of organizational behavior at the University of Toronto. I'd love to have you back to chat about that when that research is out, David.
1: Absolutely.
0: All right. Thanks for being here.
1: Thank you very much. My pleasure.
0: Got feedback for the show? Want to get in touch? Want to give us your great guest idea? You can always email me at david@lastshow.pizza. That's .pizza, not .com. My email address is david@lastshow.pizza, and we would love to hear from you. In a few moments, Ozempic, GLP-1 drugs. They're great for losing weight. But can that same medication make alcohol less rewarding? And if so, why are only 2% of alcohol abuse disorder sufferers getting it? The science is there, but the reasons for all this are puzzling. We'll dig into it in a minute.
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0: the drug's path, using it to turn down alcohol cravings. The results on that use are good. I am here with someone who's done research in this area. He's a physician and scientist at the National Institutes of Health. His name is Dr. Lorenzo Leggio. Lorenzo, welcome to the program.
1: Thank you, David. Thanks for having me.
0: Before we get to how many people are actually using Ozempic for alcohol use disorders, how effective is it based on the research? Is it a good tool to treat alcohol addiction?
1: Well, that's a great question, David. So we don't know yet. We are working on that. We have actually quite robust, very promising, growing literature in animal models, mouse and rat models that they drink excessively, that show that when we give GLP-1 drugs, such as the semaglutide, which is commercially known as Ozempic, Wegovy, Rybelsus, etc., these animals will drink less alcohol. We also know from a human research, in particular looking at the big data through electronic medical records, that the people who are on these medications, they tend to drink less alcohol compared to people who are not on these medications. Now, these studies are not what we call randomized controlled trials, which sounds like a bunch of boozy words, but it's actually the gold standard how we develop new medications in medicine. And so we do have at least one already published randomized controlled trial that shows that compared to placebo, semaglutide, the GLP-1 works better, but we need more of these randomized controlled trials to make a final claim that in fact that's the case.
0: Now, I'm not a doctor in case you're wondering, so correct me if I'm wrong, but my understanding is once a drug hits the market and it's proven safe for the general public, doctors can use it in a process called off-label prescription for things that they think it could help for.
1: Right.
0: Because Ozempic is known to be safe, and I'm sure there are people who have alcohol use disorder who talk to their doctor, when they do get prescribed it off-label, what are they saying?
1: Right. That's a good question. So a couple of things. There are people who anecdotally report that they receive a prescription of a GLP-1 medication, either off-label for alcohol craving, alcohol addiction, or they get the prescription for diabetes, obesity, which is not off-label, but they also report these reductions in alcohol drinking. So that's, in fact, something that has been reported over and over, although anecdotally. And I keep on emphasizing anecdotally because, of course, people who may not have these effects may not report, may not say, hey, I'm drinking less if they don't. So the data may be a little skewed in a way, and this is exactly why we need controlled trials.
0: Clinical trials, yeah.
1: In terms of off-label, David, I will clarify. So in order for a physician to prescribe a patient to consent and agree to use a medication off-label, there must be evidence not only of a safety, which is a must, but also of efficacy, even if the drug is not approved in the market.
0: Got it.
1: We have examples. For example, we have actually three medications approved by the FDA for people with alcohol use disorder: naltrexone, acamprosate, and desulfiram. We have two more medications that are called topiramate and gabapentin. Sometimes people, clinicians, use off-label with the consent of the patient. These medications are endorsed by the American Psychiatric Association as a second-line treatment, and that's an example of off-label use.
0: I'm actually prescribed gabapentin off-label for some mental health stuff, even though it's used. Anyway, okay, I want to talk about alcohol abuse and people who have it.
1: Okay.
0: If I had some other illness, mental health problem, and I went to talk to a doctor, it would be likely or possible that I would get prescribed medication. Is it the case that people who have alcohol problems very rarely get prescribed things, like at a much lower rate of other disorders, health issues? If so, why is that happening?
1: Yeah, you are absolutely right, David. So we actually, as a society, as a community, as a clinical community, we dramatically undertreat the people with alcohol use disorder. To make an analogy, so in the United States, 2% of people with alcohol use disorder receive a prescription for an FDA-approved medication, naltrexone, acamprosate, or disulfiram. As a comparison, 85% of people with diabetes receive the prescription for a medication approved for diabetes.
0: Lorenzo, if only 2% of people with diabetes got insulin, that would be like a national health problem, epidemic, scandal, that kind of thing.
1: It would be unacceptable. You're absolutely right. And so what are the reasons? I mean, there are many reasons. People tend to be ashamed or not even recognize that their alcohol drinking is problematic. So many people don't seek treatment. But also many clinicians are not trained to identify, screen, diagnose, and treat people with alcohol use disorder. We don't make addiction a foundational part of a medical school and residency. And then last but not the least, which also is part of the first two reasons, addictions are highly stigmatized, including alcohol use disorder. So if I have a diabetes, have no problem to talk about having diabetes and going to the doctor. But if I do have alcohol use disorder, I'm ashamed, I'm afraid, I'm concerned, I'm afraid to be marginalized by the society, which is in fact what is happening. So when I talk about these issues, I'm not blaming patients or clinicians. I'm actually pointing out that we have actually still a big hole in not understanding that addictions are chronic medical disease. We should really treat these disorders just like any other mental health disorder or any medical disorder, cancer, diabetes, hypertension, etc.
0: I started this interview with, I think, a mistake a lot of people make, and I kind of lament it. I started this interview by talking about how Ozempic or GLP-1 drugs were an exciting potential treatment for alcoholism, but the real fact is there already are drugs that are known to help, and so the real conversation should be, and I'm glad it's taking this turn, I'm glad I've sort of made this mistake in real time, there's kind of like a cultural stigma prescribing problem. Not really like a science gap, because drugs to help with alcoholism already exist. I suppose it is exciting that Ozempic, GLP-1 drugs could help. But the real story is, like, why aren't people getting the help they need?
1: Right. I would say, David, you have not made any mistake. You're absolutely right. You know, as a physician, as a scientist, this is the most exciting time of my professional career. So let me make this clear. We do have effective treatments for alcohol use disorder. Three of them in particular are FDA approved. So any doctor could prescribe naltrexone, acamprosate, disulfiram. Now, the number of medications we have to treat diabetes, hypertension is actually huge. So the point I'm making is, first of all, the three medications we have, they don't work for all patients. There's a lot of variability in response, which is not unique to this medication. All medications work for some patients, but not others. Precision medicine. But also the other problem is just the three medications. You know, I'm an internal medicine doctor by training. I train people with cardiovascular problems, with liver problems. In this field of medicine, you have dozens of pharmacological treatments you can choose, combine, compare. You try one and then you try another. I'm sure there are people in the audience listening to us who have hypertension. They will say, oh, yeah, this doctor is right. I went to my doctor. He tried this medication, but then he tried with another one. For alcohol, we only have three. So we need actually 30, not three. This is why it's an exciting time.
0: So I suppose it's good news that Ozempic GLP-1 drugs are a potential treatment. It seems like we need clinical trials, of course, but also we got to get the information out and so people can seek treatment if they need it.
1: Right. We need them both.
0: Lorenzo, I appreciate you coming on the show. This has been a fascinating conversation. Thank you for your time.
1: Absolutely. Very exciting.
0: Dr. Lorenzo Leggio is a physician and scientist at the National Institutes of Health. That is a wrap on the show. Thank you for tuning in to The Last Show. 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We'll catch you then.
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28: From the National Newsroom of the Canadian Press, I'm David Augustine. U.S. officials say a 22-year-old man from India has pleaded guilty to help smuggling migrants into the United States from Canada. The U.S. Department of Justice says the man coordinated drivers and stash houses in northern New York between October 2024 and June 2025. Authorities allege the operation moved migrants to areas near Pittsburgh, south of Montreal, before Border Patrol intercepted 12 migrants in January. The man pleaded guilty to conspiracy and alien smuggling charges for financial gain and faces up to 15 years in prison when sentenced in September. New online polling released on World Vaccine Day suggests one in four Canadians have declined a vaccine recommended by their doctor. The data indicates most of them did so because they were concerned about potential side effects. Canada's Chief Medical Officer of Health, Dr. Joss Reimer, says vaccines are one of the most successful inventions we've ever had.
0: They have saved millions of lives around the world and remain one of the strongest tools that we have in our toolbox to prevent illness around the world. And so when I hear that people are concerned or choosing not to follow the guidance of their physician in getting a vaccine, we're obviously concerned about the outcomes of that.
28: The chair of Proof Strategies says the agency decided to survey people about vaccines after Canada lost its measles elimination status last year. Artemis II astronauts are reflecting on the biggest lessons they learned in space as they return to Canadian Space Agency headquarters in Quebec. Canadian astronaut Jeremy Hansen, Commander Reid Wiseman, pilot Victor Glover, and mission specialist Christina Cook embarked on a 10-day mission last month that took them farther from Earth than any humans before them. Wiseman says he was surprised by how moved he was to watch the moon grow larger and the Earth recede.
1: We felt our location in the solar system. We could feel where we were between the Earth and the moon just by the way the sun was hitting these two celestial bodies. The human element really caught me off guard. It was much more than I ever expected.
28: The astronauts say the lessons they learned were as much about human connection as science. And a rapidly warming planet due to human-caused climate change is set to amplify what forecasters say could be a supercharged El Niño. Bill Merrifield with Environment and Climate Change Canada says the climate phenomenon set to emerge in the coming months doesn't tend to disrupt Canada's summer and fall weather, but it can lead to warm winter conditions persisting into spring, especially in Western Canada.
6: The models are tending to say that there's some chance that it will, in fact, be the strongest El Niño in the recent historical record. So there's still time for the forecast to come into sharper focus, but that's being indicated as a distinct possibility.
28: The last El Niño emerging in 2023 contributed to Canada's warmest winter on record and thinned out the snowpack, tightening hydroelectric supply and upending some ski seasons. This is the Canadian Press. In sports, the Canadiens are one victory away from the Eastern Conference Final. Jakub Dobiš made 33 saves, including 32 straight after allowing goals on three of the first four shots to help Montreal top the Buffalo Sabres 6-3 in Game 5 of the team's second-round series for a 3-2 lead. Canadiens captain Nick Suzuki says Dobiš has the right mindset to move past tough moments.
7: I just think he's super confident in himself. I think, you know, he puts the work in off the ice to have his mental training where it needs to be. You know, He's a fighter. He wants to be in the battle with the guys. So he's got the perfect kind of attitude and a goalie for sure.
28: Game 6 goes Saturday in Montreal. Game 7, if necessary, will be back in Buffalo on Monday. And Natasha Howard scored 26 points, including the tie-breaking basket with 51 seconds left. Courtney Williams added 22 points, and the Minnesota Lynx defeated the Dallas Wings 90-86. Paige Beckers had 27 points and 8 assists for the Wings. From the Canadian Press, I'm David Augustine.
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8: Well, good Thursday morning to you. I'm Bruce Claggett in for Mike this morning. And just listening to the forecast, the risk of thunder showers for the South Coast, it's May. And I just happened to catch a few of those a couple days ago in the evening. Saw some fork lightning for the first time in years. I got to confess, I really do like a good thunderstorm. And quite often I'm let down by the fact that they're in the forecast, but they never materialize, at least where I am. So without the risk of all the things like the fires in the interior that happen with thunderstorms, I'm hoping to see a little bit of lightning today. A big show ahead, and notwithstanding our first topic, talking about AI, a lot of positive talk about what's happening with AI data centers in and around BC, three proposed for the province, and most people are celebrating this, but there is a bit of a downside, and there are some questions about it. You see, the potential downside of hyperscale data centers in Vancouver's downtown area or another neighborhood like Mount Pleasant really centers on things like being in close proximity to, you know, those who want to sleep at night or have health problems. There is an environmental consideration and a whole lot more. The Canadian Centre for Policy Alternatives has taken a deep dive into data centres and has some concerns. Simon Enoch is one of the people that's penned this research into a paper. He joins us now. Simon, good morning.
2: Hi, thanks for having me.
8: Well, thank you. A lot of people talking about the positive sides of this, government on board at three different levels, but it's not all good news, is it?
2: No, I think that there's really two potential problems, as you alluded to, for placing these sort of data centers, particularly in downtown Vancouver, and that's noise pollution and potential air pollution.
8: Explain how that works for those that are not familiar with noise pollution or air pollution, or how they actually connect to an AI data center. What are the mechanics of this?
2: Absolutely. So data centers require really large and extensive cooling systems to function. And that usually means really big industrial fans, mechanisms, which emit constant and repetitive noise, usually very low frequency, kind of an incessant drone. And certainly we know from the experience in the United States that residents that live in close proximity to these facilities report a lot of difficulty sleeping, and then health problems arising from that inability to sleep. And even conventional sort of sound suppression techniques are often insufficient, because this sort of low frequency drone can penetrate through walls and other physical obstacles. And then on the air pollution side, in order for data centers to offer continuous service, they have to be up what's called the four nines, 99.9.9% of the time. They have to have redundant backup systems. And this is almost always provided by diesel generators, which, as most people know, can be very dirty, can emit fine particulate matter, which is associated with a whole host of health, breathing problems, things like that, which is why there's usually strict regulation on running these sort of generators. So having both of these sort of potential noise and air pollution in such close proximity to residents in a densely populated area like downtown Vancouver, I think raises a lot of public health concerns.
8: Yeah, 400,000 square foot development on West Georgia, the 150 block right downtown. Also another in the Mount Pleasant area that's going to be about 100,000 square feet. Has you asking, why are three levels of government encouraging the energy intensive server racks to be located in these locations? What's your take on the reason for that?
2: Well, I have the exact same question. I'm not quite sure. I really think we need to learn from the experience of the United States. They refused to regulate the construction of data centers and just sort of place them willy-nilly in residential areas. And they've caused so many public complaints that now that you have politicians sort of scrambling to fix this thing. So it would be much wiser to ensure that smart regulations are already put in place before we construct these facilities, so we don't experience the same kind of public backlash that we see in the United States. But so far at all levels of government, we just don't see many politicians recognizing the wisdom of this.
8: Okay, so smart regulations in place. Are you talking for if they end up putting them into these locations, which it looks like they will, having some regulations around what can mitigate some of the problems? Or are the smart regulations you're talking about or hinting at being mostly build them where nobody lives?
2: Yeah, I mean, certainly we've seen in the United States a lot of localities increasing the setbacks, meaning the distance that these things have to be built from residential neighborhoods. So initially it was about 200 yards. Now they're looking at 500 yards and further. That might not be possible in a densely populated area like Vancouver. So perhaps that might have to be an option, that these things just cannot be built. But if they can achieve those sort of setbacks, then yes, perhaps that's the route you can go. But not even really considering these sort of concerns prior to the construction, I think just invites controversy and opposition.
8: Leads to the question, who really asked for any of this in the first place?
2: Yeah, absolutely. I mean, it's like, what sort of consultations have taken place? Have the residents of these neighborhoods, really be consulted, and have they been able to voice their concerns, and will they get a chance to before this thing is built? Unfortunately, in a lot of these instances where data centers are being built, there's a real, what I would call a democratic deficit, which means the people that are going to be most affected by these facilities really don't get a voice until after they're built. So I'd really like to see, once again, governments create processes where citizens can come, voice their concerns, get more information, get educated, and feel like they're participating in these decisions rather than having these sort of decisions foisted upon them.
8: You know, and that's the surprising thing for me and for many of our listeners. You know, we're not unread people being glued to news and current events. And to me, at least, it seems like this was a bit of a good news announcement, so to speak, that came out of nowhere. And I didn't hear any buzz, excuse the pun, about building some of these centers until the announcement came out. Was I in the dark? Did I miss something?
2: Well, I don't think so. I think we were all sort of caught by surprise. And once again, I think communities can welcome sort of large investments like this, but they need to be done right. And they need to be done with the participation of the people they're going to affect most. So I think it's really incumbent upon governments to ensure that, they're not surprising communities with announcements like this, that they are actually proactively engaging with communities to let them know, to warn them what's coming, and get them ready and give them a process within which they can voice their concerns.
8: Simon, thank you so much for your time. Simon Enoch is with the Canadian Center for Policy Alternatives, a researcher. And if you want to take a look online, the headline for his research, Not Up to Code, The Potential Downside of Hyperscale Data Centers in Vancouver's Downtown. Simon, thank you.
2: Thank you so much.
8: Our talk about AI is going to continue after the break. What role should AI play in city government? Mayor Ken Sim is now walking back some comments that he made. We'll talk about that after the break.
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23: AI is doubling every 5 months. That doesn't really mean anything to people when I say that. But when I put it in the context of AI will be 64 times better in 3 years. Think of ChatGPT, think of OpenClaw, think of Claude Code. Like I'm running a bunch of like AI agents. I have 11 AI agents running right now, doing all my, like a lot of my work in the background, and it's gonna be 64 times better.
8: Mayor Ken Sims says, what? Yeah, he's walking back those comments, by the way. A lot of people kind of scratching their head over what he said there. And he has released kind of a statement that says, you know, any AI agents or tools I have experienced were used strictly for personal reasons. He goes on to say a lot more, but basically says, they were never used on City of Vancouver hardware, never connected to the city networks, never used for city business, and never provided access to any city information or data. They were also not used on city premises, including City Hall. But those comments certainly did get some people scratching their head, not the least of which is somebody that is also running for mayor of Vancouver, Kareem Alam. Joins us now. Kareem, thank you so much. You were a little bit concerned about the initial comments. What does that concern center on?
29: First of all, thanks for having me on. When I heard the mayor say that he was using 11 AI agents for all or part of his work, I was shocked. Anyone familiar with AI knows that the bulk of the data centers that process AI are in the United States, China, and Europe. There aren't very many AI data centers here in Canada. And we have some strict laws here in Canada and in the province of British Columbia of how data is supposed to be stored. And if Canadian data is being stored in China, in the United States, or in Europe, that is a clear violation of our FIPPA and PIPA laws at the provincial level, but also at the federal level. So I wanted a clarification from the mayor of whether he was using AI for his work at City Hall. Let's also remember that he's not just the mayor. He's a chair and he's a member of the Vancouver Police Department Board. Is he taking that information and running them through these AI agents to summarize, for example, his meeting minutes or agendas or confidential matters or correspondence that he might be getting from the Prime Minister or the Premier's office? To me, this is an issue of concern, and I just don't know if I trust the words of Ken Sim 2 days ago or trust his clarification statement yesterday.
8: Well, it's interesting because he goes on in this statement, Kareem, and says, as mayor, I take privacy, security, and public trust very seriously. Vancouver residents should know there is a clear separation between my own personal experience or experimentation with emerging technology and the work of the city. That doesn't sit well with you, I take it.
29: Well, it doesn't sit well with me because he clarified yesterday that he was primarily using these AI chatbots for helping him with his diet and some chores around the house. But anyone familiar with AI would know that to do that work, you wouldn't need 11 AI agents. That's a tremendous amount of artificial intelligence usage. So again, it's not clear to me what he's using these AI agents for. And it's not clear to me or the public that when he made those initial statements that he wasn't referring to his work at City Hall.
8: What do you think he was using it for? I know that's pure speculation, but what's your worst concern or fear?
29: The worst concern or fear that I have is the City of Vancouver today does not have an AI policy. At the end of the day, Bruce, we have to admit, and I'll all agree that AI is here, but we need strict rules for how public officials are allowed to use it. We need strict rules on how this is going to protect the public, but we also need rules to ensure that AI is being used to help people, not hurt them. And frankly, we didn't even get any statement from the mayor in terms of his commitment to drafting an AI policy for the City of Vancouver to ensure that data leaks offshore to China, the United States, or Europe don't occur.
8: If not the mayor, you turn to city staff with perhaps the expertise as it is right now, or somebody's got to have the expertise when it comes to AI. You mentioned that there isn't a policy or something in place, but who does it fall to, do you think, right now, or anyone?
29: I would argue that it would be up to the Office of the Auditor General in the City of Vancouver to conduct a review. It is that office that would have the resources and the ability to conduct an investigation to see, one, if there have been breaches of data using AI, whether it was in the mayor's office or at the staff level, but two, to bring in the recommendations to ensure that city policies are aligned with provincial and federal laws.
8: Now, you're running for mayor of Vancouver, and you're not a Luddite by any stretch. If you were to be in office, what would you be using AI for?
29: Well, I've been using AI on my campaign recently, and I ran a query through ChatGPT and Grok and asked them who was going to win the next election, and they both said it was me. So I was kind of encouraged by that. But yeah, I think that there are tools for AI to, for example, do a bylaw review. The City of Vancouver has been writing bylaws for 130 years, and every time they write a new bylaw, they don't go back to see if it conflicts with an old bylaw. So you could use AI to do an analysis of which bylaws might conflict with other bylaws. So, for example, there are some bylaws that says windows on new buildings need to be 4x4, and there's other bylaws that say windows need to be done by need to be 6x6. So that would be a good and reasonable use of artificial intelligence to review a public document. But when it comes to personal and private information, there needs to be strict barriers, strict laws, and strict controls. But up until that point where we start to see AI data centers in Canada, we should be very, very reluctant in government to be using U.S., Chinese, and European data centers to process our information as a government.
8: Kareem Alam, thank you very much for your time. I appreciate coming on and talking about this.
29: I appreciate it. Thanks so much, Bruce.
8: Okay, Kareem is running, of course, for Mayor of Vancouver, so he is now an opponent of Mayor Ken Sim. Coming up, overdose prevention sites. Where should they go? We talk with harm reduction and recovery advocate Guy Felicella. When we come back, I'm Bruce Claggett in for Mike Smith.
0: Take an 11-night cruise and stay with Viking, starting with 2 nights hotel in Paris, a 7-night luxury river cruise, then 2 nights hotel in Zurich, October 31st, $5,129 U.S. tax included. 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
30: From the National Newsroom of the Canadian Press, I'm David Augustine. U.S. officials say a 22-year-old man from India has pleaded guilty to help smuggling migrants into the United States from Canada. The U.S. Department of Justice says the man coordinated drivers and stash houses in northern New York between October 2024 and June 2025. Authorities allege the operation moved migrants to areas near Pittsburgh, south of Montreal, before Border Patrol intercepted 12 migrants in January. The man pleaded guilty to conspiracy and alien smuggling charges for financial gain and faces up to 15 years in prison when sentenced in September. New online polling released on World Vaccine Day suggests 1 in 4 Canadians have declined a vaccine recommended by their doctor. The data indicates most of them did so because they were concerned about potential side effects. Canada's Chief Medical Officer of Health, Dr. Joss Reimer, says vaccines are one of the most successful inventions we've ever had.
31: They have saved millions of lives around the world and remain one of the strongest tools that we have in our toolbox to prevent illness around the world. And so when I hear that people are concerned or choosing not to follow the guidance of their physician in getting a vaccine, we're obviously concerned about the outcomes of that.
30: The chair of Proof Strategies says the agency decided to survey people about vaccines after Canada lost its measles elimination status last year. Artemis II astronauts are reflecting on the biggest lessons they learned in space as they return to Canadian Space Agency headquarters in Quebec. Canadian astronaut Jeremy Hansen, Commander Reid Wiseman, pilot Victor Glover, and mission specialist Christina Cook embarked on a 10-day mission last month that took them farther from Earth than any humans before them. Wiseman says he was surprised by how moved he was to watch the moon grow larger and the Earth recede.
3: We felt our location in the solar system. We could feel where we were between the Earth and the moon just by the way the sun was hitting these two celestial bodies. The human element really caught me off guard. It was much more than I ever expected.
30: The astronauts say the lessons they learned were as much about human connection as science. And a rapidly warming planet due to human-caused climate change is set to amplify what forecasters say could be a supercharged El Niño. Bill Merrifield with Environment and Climate Change Canada says the climate phenomenon set to emerge in the coming months doesn't tend to disrupt Canada's summer and fall weather, but it can lead to warm winter conditions persisting into spring, especially in Western Canada.
4: The models are tending to say that there's some chance that it will in fact be the strongest El Nino in the recent historical records. So there's still time for the forecast to come into sharper focus, but that's being indicated as a distinct possibility.
30: The last El Nino emerging in 2023 contributed to Canada's warmest winter on record and thinned out the snowpack, tightening hydroelectric supply and upending some ski seasons. This is the Canadian Press. In sports, the Canadiens are one victory away from the Eastern Conference final. Jakub Dobish made 33 saves, including 32 straight after allowing goals on three of the first four shots to help Montreal top the Buffalo Sabres 6-3 in Game 5 of the team's second-round series for a 3-2 lead. Canadiens captain Nick Suzuki says Dobish has the right mindset to move past tough moments.
5: I just think he's super confident in himself. I think, you know, he puts the work in off the ice to have his mental training where it needs to be. You know, He's a fighter. He wants to be in the battle with the guys. So he's got the perfect kind of attitude and a goalie for sure.
30: Game 6 goes Saturday in Montreal. Game 7, if necessary, will be back in Buffalo on Monday. And Natasha Howard scored 26 points, including the tie-breaking basket with 51 seconds left. Courtney Williams added 22 points, and the Minnesota Lynx defeated the Dallas Wings 90-86. Paige Beckers had 27 points and 8 assists for the Wings. From the Canadian Press, I'm David Augustine.
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8: This is Bruce Plaggett in for Mike this morning. So here's the conundrum. Vancouver does have a problem with overdoses. It is continuing. And there are ideas and ways to prevent overdoses, but there is a not in my backyard, an old NIMBY situation that continues to play out. You see, Mayor Ken Sim, his council majority, a number of residents and some businesses really hated the original site that was in Yale Town on Seymour Street. And in fact, they hated it so much it gave rise to a couple of lawsuits and eventually a move. The Seymour location disappeared when the lease expired back in 2024, the new site, temporary, as it turns out, was on Howe Street and more of the same problems. And then now we have a third possible solution, but that one is not getting the favor of the mayor of Vancouver again. Ken Sim very upset as Vancouver Coastal Health signs a lease for that third location in the 900 block of Halkin. That is near the Wall Center and St. Paul's Hospital. So, where do we put these sites? They've got to go somewhere. You got to prevent overdoses somehow. Guy Felicella is an outspoken harm reduction and recovery advocate. He joins us now. Guy, good morning.
9: Good morning. Thanks for having me.
8: Thank you for joining us. I understand the reasons for this. I also understand that it seems that when we have different locations, and we're now talking about the third for this downtown location, it does result in more crime. Or am I wrong? Is that a fallacy? What do you think?

0: found no other increases around the other OPSs. So I'd like to see the data on that. Obviously, the first site at Seymour and Hamilton had its challenges. There's nobody that's disagreeing with that. The second site, though, on Howe Street, came to a shock to a lot of people, including the BIA, that said, you know, on a CTV article as well, that it wouldn't warrant closure. Sure, people will complain because it's there, but that site did not have anything anywhere near the first site. And it was targeted. And I think, you know, obviously that area specifically is the second highest rate of overdose deaths in Vancouver. And there is a lot of public consumption, especially now that that site is gone. That used to see, I think it was about 500 people a week using it. And so now those people are really, you know, out on the street using. So this site, this new site, would be operational with the guardrails in place as well. It does both inhalation and injection, so we can reduce a lot of the issues that the public is seeing. And look, nobody wants you know, people to use in front of kids or at parks or at playgrounds. We want them to use in a facility where not only we can, you know, save lives, but also connect them to other services, such as detox treatment and recovery.
1: Well, we don't want them to use at all.
0: Well, they don't want them to use at all. I wish that everybody stopped using substances. The unfortunate reality is that people are going to use drugs for a various amount of reasons. The reality is that even if we put a site in that area that had no issues with the public would still be outraged because they can't, you know, support somebody going into a facility to use drugs, illicit drugs. And so here's the other thing that you have with that, the flip side of the coin, is that they're not going to go away. They're not going to leave. They will continue to use drugs out in the open. And so, unfortunately, you know, a lot of the misinformation that's been spread and really the scapegoating, I think the overdose prevention sites receive a lot of the scapegoating and from society, unaddressed societal issues such as, you know, homelessness or, you know, addiction issues that people are struggling with in that community. And so, you know, the way to work with somebody is to get them into a service like that so we can start the process of helping them get into detox and treatment.
1: So the action that was taken last week was council actually going ahead and approving the mayor's urgent motion to, and this is the quote, use all tools available to prevent the opening. Staff told to have a comprehensive review of the permits and approvals to make sure that they comply with the city bylaws and rules and consider pulling them, the permits or licenses, if legally supportable. Heavy hand?
0: I think so. You're also, too, as well, as that a city shouldn't be blocking health services that would save lives. I guess the question is that could you ask the city is that what do you prefer? Do you prefer people to use out in the open or use in back alleys, or do you prefer people to go into a service where they can, you know, be supported? And even listen, the majority of people who have died of a drug overdose have gone into recovery and treatment numerous times. And so this is not just, you know, something that is, you know, go in once and go to treatment and your life just becomes magically better. It just doesn't work. I wished it did. It is one hard, you know, ride for an individual struggling with it. And so for us, is the best thing to do is to, you know, really alleviate a lot of those issues that we see by getting them into the service. And if we did have enough facilities in that area where people could go, you know, bylaw, city bylaw can already, you know, move people along. They did it in 2003 at the supervised consumption site in the downtown east side where policing, you know, targeted people that were using substances on the street and said, we'll arrest you if you don't go use in the service that is provided for you. And so you can't use here. And I think if there were enough services available for people to go, that we could actually look at, you know, really kind of, you know, telling people like, hey, if you're going to use here, we're going to come after you. You got

0: to go there. We understand that you're using, but, you know, you can't do it out here. You can't do it in front of businesses. You can't do it in front of, you know, the public. So you go there. And, you know, we could get there if, you know, we all started working together.
1: I think a solid argument could be made here that, you know, it's not the city that let people down, but perhaps the province in not providing enough supports for these people. And yet, the city of Vancouver in this downtown area is left with a huge problem, and that problem has resulted in people feeling or perceiving, and this is real, perceiving that they are not safe because of who is attending these prevention sites. What do you say to that?
0: Well, you know, listen, there's always, you know, people out there. I think the majority of people that are on the streets struggling are, you know, not to be feared. I mean, they're just struggling. I'm not saying that it's everybody. Of course, there's bad people in every aspect of our world, but the majority of people that, you know, that I've seen using these facilities are very compliant. A lot of them are just, you know, down on their luck and, you know, using substances to distract themselves from, you know, how life is and the struggles that they're enduring. But by no means, shape or form are they, you know, out to, you know, harm anybody. And I think, you know, when you hear people calling for involuntary care, you know, that if you took 100 people out of 100 people, maybe there's two or one that needs involuntary care that's out there. And so, you know, even with involuntary care, it wouldn't meet the demographic of the people that are struggling with just a substance use disorder. And so, you know, I think, you know, sure. If you see somebody that's, you know, in a drug psychosis, sure, that can be very scary. I don't deny that at all. But I think for the most part is that, you know, the most of them are just trying to get through their days and not harm anybody.
1: Guy Felicella is a harm reductions and recovery advocate, a person who continues to follow the policies very closely, very outspoken on social media. Thank you, Guy, for your time and shedding some light in your perspective on this. I really do appreciate it.
0: Oh, no, thanks for having me. I appreciate it. Have a great day.
1: Okay. That's Guy Felicella, harm reductions and recovery advocate. But I also want to hear from you, the listener, and perhaps a person that may want to weigh in on how you feel about these sites, these harm reduction sites being in an area that you might frequent. Give us a call, 604-280-9898, 604-280-9898. We'll take your calls when we come back after the break.
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1: 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We have been talking about this move by Vancouver Coastal Health, signing a lease for a third location on Helmkin near the Wall Center and St. Paul's Hospital for a harm reduction site. The mayor says no. Kind of talked to staff and really looking for ways to stop it. We heard from Guy Felicella just before that saying, you know what, you need this, but what about you? Your phone call, 604-280-9898. Let's start those calls by going to Vancouver and Marco. Good morning, Marco.
22: Hey, good morning. Hey, I totally support shutting these sites down. I don't know why it's controversial that we should make it more difficult for addicts to get drugs in the first place. I mean, what your caller doesn't understand is that I don't consider him noble or a guy who's heroic at all. He overcame an addiction. I mean, big deal. That doesn't mean he gets to advocate for a bunch of people who, frankly, have become hardened criminals in many cases. That the fact that he can cite stats and whatnot that show small decreases or increases in crime only or anecdotal, it's ridiculous. People have given up on the idea of reporting these crimes. My family has had to tailor the way we walk around Vancouver because we're fed up with seeing people defecate publicly, needles strewn all over the place outside of these places. People avoid these places and they just don't report when there are crimes. That's all it is. Unfortunately, your guest is completely out of touch. And is a member of the poverty industry which seeks to perpetuate, not solve these problems.
1: Marco, thanks for your thoughts, thoughts that have been shared by many and certainly echoed in the comments and the actions taken by City Council at this point. In Vancouver also, let's go to Pete. Good morning, Pete. How are you?
23: Good. Yourself?
1: I'm doing fine. Fantastic, actually.
23: So two things can be true. Harm reduction saves lives and reduces overdoses that cause traumatic brain injury and psychosis, which affect the user and the community at large. And the community deserves safety as well. And the harm reduction workers do great heroic work. The problem is Vancouver Coastal, the BCNDP, and all the BC Vancouver MLAs have betrayed drug users, the harm reduction users, and the community at large because they don't properly fund this. They don't have a big enough site. You see the Yaletown OPS in the past, they set it up for long-term failure because they didn't have a intake room, like a waiting room inside. They didn't have a post-chill room after they've used inside. They've externalized it to the sidewalk, and they don't have 24/7 to protect the community, people who are like trained in trauma. So long-term, you need both. You need the harm reduction facilities, and you need the community to feel safe. And because they're too cheap and lazy, and they have you-know-what it, they've set it up for long-term failure because you need that social license. And they should have more of these OPSs, but in like smaller numbers versus like big, massive ones. And they should be in healthcare facilities, properly funded, and screen people for ADHD because 20 to 40% yep. of substance use disorders have ADD. And I've seen crystal meth stuff with, you know, 50 and 70 were 5% of adults. So set it up for long-term success, or you're going to have them all removed. Right?
1: I think that's a really good point. Actually, a couple of good points there, Pete, and I appreciate the comments about ADHD. I don't think enough research or maybe action has been taken when it comes to that and connecting it to issues like opioid addiction. Appreciate the call there, Pete. Let's go to Luke in Surrey. Good morning, Luke. How are you?
0: I'm not doing too bad. I'll try to be quick. I think your guest, I commend him for getting clean and overcoming an addiction. That's absolutely, that's great. He's an advocate. That's great. But my core issue is kind of what your last guest was talking about. We can create 100 OPS sites and put them everywhere so everybody can use in the way that they choose to be safe, but we're not fixing any problems. All we're doing is just encouraging it and kicking the can down the road. Unless we're going to have involuntary care expanded for people who aren't able to care for themselves. The drugs today are way stronger. They're cut with all these other chemicals that are, this isn't just heroin anymore. This is, you know, it's cut with these bad things. People can't overcome these addictions as easily, and it's having detrimental effects to their mental health. If they want to get over it, they have to have a place to put them, essentially.
1: And so, they have to do it quickly. Here's the other thing, Luke. I've heard from people that half the problem is when you make that decision, you've got to act on it. And if there isn't any sort of action, the decision is lost if you're an addict.
0: I completely agree. So as your last guest said, we need to fund places for treatment beds for people who say, I'm ready, perfect, you go to a bed. Or people who are danger to themselves or the people around them or have lost the ability to care for themselves, involuntary care, keep them, put them somewhere where they're clean, put somewhere where they're away from, like, people aren't going to get clean in the downtown east side because every three steps someone's selling you fent.
1: Absolutely. So, I'm going to have to leave it there for time, Luke, but I appreciate your thoughts, and we can certainly see what the dilemma is. How to fix it? Well, that's an entirely different thing, but it does take some sort of action. We're going to take a break for the 10 o'clock news, but when we come back, it's Bill's Beat, Bill Thielman, on topics including the settlement of competing lawsuits over the North Shore wastewater treatment plant. That and your calls later on that half hour. I'm Bruce Claggett, in for Mike Smith.
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34: From the national newsroom of the Canadian Press, I'm Rob Westgate. Prime Minister Mark Carney says his government is open to selling public assets if the proceeds could help fund new infrastructure. A Transport Ministry discussion paper published last week on ports and trade suggests the government is also open to amalgamating some key ports while selling off others. Carney says the government will be transparent.
35: Are we looking in certain cases of, are there assets that the federal government has that we could recycle the investment into supporting building new assets? Airports is an example that is out there.
34: The November federal budget and the April spring economic statement both mentioned exploring new ownership options for the country's federally owned airports. Meanwhile, Ottawa is investing $12.4 million in BC's forestry sector. Energy Minister Tim Hodgson says the funding will prioritize 14 projects.
36: These projects will advance new low-carbon wood technologies, expand the use of mass timber in construction, support Indigenous groups in the forestry sector businesses they operate, increase the capacity of manufacturers to add more value to wood products here in British Columbia, and diversify Canada's forest products and export markets.
34: Last week, the federal government announced $1.5 billion in support for Canada's steel, copper, and aluminum sectors, drawing criticism from BC Premier David Eby as BC's softwood lumber industry was left out. Speaking of hard-hit sectors, Honda Canada says it has indefinitely suspended plans for a new EV plant in Canada that could have created 1,000 jobs. As a Japanese automaker looks to reduce its losses, Daniel Ross of Auto Insights company Canadian Black Book says it seems like a short-term move.
0: Now's the time to sort of bolster up, actually, that strategy to get things moving, because I think now is the most positive outlook there has been on EV adoption for Canada.
34: Ross says EV adoption sentiments here in Canada improved after the federal government announced its rebate program for EVs under $50,000 back in February. Now overseas, where U.S. President Donald Trump will soon be wrapping up his visit to Beijing following a private meeting at Chinese leader Xi Jinping's official residence. During a series of meetings and events on Thursday, the pair discussed divisive issues such as the Iran war, trade, technology, and Taiwan. And finally, sex workers in Montreal are calling for a general strike over the Canadian Grand Prix weekend. The Sex Work Autonomous Committee is demanding an end to the nightly fees that dancers have to pay to work in the clubs. They also want to be considered employees of their workplaces instead of self-employed workers, a status in Quebec that offers fewer labor rights and protections. This is the Canadian Press. In sports, captain Nick Suzuki and Jake Evans scored 68 seconds apart late in the second period as the Montreal Canadiens defeated the Buffalo Sabres 6-3 to take a 3-2 lead in their second-round playoff series. Montreal will host Game 6 on Saturday night. Meanwhile, Abby Rock scored her second goal of the game at 2 minutes and 29 seconds into overtime as the Montreal Victoire defeated the Ottawa Charge in Game 1 of the PWHL's Walter Cup Final. Now from the ice to the greens, Canada's Corey Connors is in a 7-way tie of players that are one shot back of the leaders after the opening round of the PGA Championship. Connors shot 2 under 68 with fellow Canadian Nick Taylor at 69. Scotty Scheffler was in a 7-way tie atop the leaderboard at 67. And finally, Canadian Maud-Amy LeBlanc is just 3 shots back of the lead after the opening round of the LPGA's Kroger Queen City Championship. Chella Choi's in a 3-way tie for the lead at 66. From the Canadian Press, I'm Rob Westgate.
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1: And it is Bruce Plaggett in for Mike, and it is time for Bill's Beat. Bill Thielman, political strategist, former Vancouver City Council candidate, and so many other things. Bill, thanks so much for joining us.
6: Thanks, Bruce.
1: The big news, and one has to say this has got to be one of the biggest stories of the month, not just this week. A settlement on the North Shore Wastewater Treatment Plant between Metro Vancouver, meaning the regional district, and that Spanish multinational, Acciona. It looks like north of $200 million, but they were looking for a whole lot more, weren't they?
6: Yes, they were. In fact, they were looking for about $500 million. But Bruce, you know, as your listeners are aware, particularly the ones who are suffering the painful tax increases in the north on the North Shore, this project was supposed to cost $700 million, and it went way sideways and it is now at $3.86 billion. So the $235 million, which is not clear whether it includes legal fees or not, $235 million going to Metro Vancouver as a settlement from Acciona, the Spanish giant construction firm, that will be a drop in the proverbial bucket on this one. I can't see that making too much of a difference. And, you know, North Shore residents are paying on average a $600 a year tax on top of all other taxes just to pay for this wastewater treatment plant that's way over budget. So $235 million will not make that number change very much, and that's for 30 years. So this is just a brutal, brutal situation.
1: Yeah, it's a drop in the wastewater bucket, I guess. I don't know. It's a bit of a reach there, Bruce, but, you know. But, you know, when we're talking $4 billion from what was supposed to be about $700 million, there's no doubt that you have to ask what the hell went wrong. And I guess the settlement starts with closing this chapter, the settlement over settlements, and getting to a review process. What do we look for in this review?
6: Well, Metro Vancouver is in charge of putting out, and they had to stop this because of the court case, the pending court case, but they have put a inquiry, independent inquiry on hold, independent review, I should say, on hold. So that will be coming back up, and we'll wait to see how independent and how comprehensive it is. But, you know, there's been calls from several mayors and councillors to have the provincial government look at Metro Vancouver and potentially restructure it in a way which is more efficient and more cost effective. And this this terrible situation is one of the main reasons that's being considered. So we'll have to see if the provincial government decides to intervene in this one and have their own inquiry and whether they look at restructuring Metro Vancouver's board. But, you know, we just saw the story in the past week of the 3.5-minute meeting that cost over $7,000 in director's fees that outraged people as well. So this one does, you know, getting a settlement is good, and it's probably better than what they would do if they went through a full court process, given all the legal fees and a lengthy court hearings of that. But it is not going to rectify the situation when you know, I mean, the maximum they were asking was $500 million and the project cost $3.86 billion.
1: Mm-hmm. Yeah, it really isn't all that much, but, it, you know, it gets the process moving when it comes to taking a look, I guess, at what could have been or should have been. Let's leave that for a moment and look to Alberta, where a judge has thrown out Alberta's separation petition. Now what's going to happen?
6: I'll tell you, this story just gets wilder and wilder every few days, I think. The government did not do what an Alberta judge said it was supposed to do, consult with First Nations who have treaties in Alberta about what it would mean to have a referendum on separation and what would happen to their treaties, what would happen to them afterwards. And so this, you know, this is a huge, huge roadblock in the separation attempt and the referendum attempt. And we've heard from Daniel Smith saying it's outrageous and it affects, it intervenes in democratic rights of Albertans to vote on this. But so she's going to appeal it, but I don't know that they can get an appeal through before the fall, which is when the premier is holding a bunch of other referendum questions, and this would have presumably been tagged onto it. So I'd be surprised at this date, although it's not impossible that a court would rule on it, but I'm not sure a court would rule differently, a superior court would rule differently than this. And if it does, then it might go to the Supreme Court of Canada. So it's quite the change. And I think this will cause, you know, even more of a kind of civil war going on in Alberta. But Bruce, you know, the reality is that every poll we've seen says about 25% of Albertans would vote in favor of a separation referendum.
1: Yep.
6: I'm sure some of them to do it as a negotiating position, not because they actually want to separate. And of course, then you have to negotiate a separation if it was to pass anyway. So it wasn't like this was going to pull Alberta out of Canada necessarily at all, but it certainly will cause a lot of consternation. And within the United Conservative Party, Daniel Smith's party, the separation people are saying, join the party and we'll show Daniel Smith we're serious. Well, they took out Jason Kenney, the former UCP premier. Would they take out Daniel Smith next? I mean, this is a very significantly large and vociferous group of people who are not taking no for an answer. So,
1: well, and this is where, you know, Bill, I wonder if this is like a dog with a bone. You know, you just, Daniel Smith, I don't know where she's coming from. You mentioned the 25% support, maybe, and with a whole bunch of caveats on that support. That's 75% saying they have no interest in this. At some point, you've got to wonder if people just want to move on, let it be, and that's really going to hurt her.
6: Yeah, well, you know, Bruce, the former deputy premier, Thomas Lukaschek, also had a petition titled Forever Canadian to stay in Canada, and he had over 400,000 signatures, which was verified in December of last year. So there's no question. The big problem for Daniel Smith is while 25% of Albertans want to separate and would support this referendum, that's more like 60 to 75% of United Conservative Party members. So she's got a, she's riding a wild horse there with separatists in charge of her party. And she says she's a federalist and her government is supporting staying in Canada with some changes, but her membership doesn't want to do that. They're, so this is kind of like a minority has taken over a party that's in power.
1: Indeed. And then there's this one, Bill. Donald Trump, art of the deal. He's in China. Is this going to be a problem for our Canada's trade with China? Particularly,
6: well, it could well be.
1: Yeah, Trump had criticized Carney.
6: Of course, famously criticized Mark Carney, our prime minister, about Canada's own deal with China, which is minor in the extreme compared to what the United States trade with China is. But it is very much, I mean, we know Trump is tempestuous and problematic at the best of times. And so if President Xi of China and Donald Trump do a deal, and it could impact our ability to do trade with China, that could take away soy and oil and other products that we export to China, that would be very problematic indeed.
1: Here's where I wonder if a deal really means a deal. I mean, Donald Trump deals can be wiped out with executive orders at any moment. I'm sure China is aware of that. Mark Carney deals, maybe not.
6: Yeah, that's true. And I think, yeah, the deals that Trump signs, and then there's also the TACO problem, Trump always chickens out problem. But, you know, we've seen there's big tech there. There's Elon Musk from X and SpaceX and Tesla there, and there's Boeing aircraft CEO. So there's all sorts of possible deals. We have rare earth minerals that the United States needs, but so does China. And so if China starts supplying them to the United States again, they've kind of cut them off. If they start supplying them again and other things, then we may lose market share with the United States.
1: Some really good topics here, Bill. Let's take a break and come back to calls at 604-280-9898. Some of the topics we're talking about, the North Shore Wastewater Treatment Plant and that deal with the Spanish multinational, $200 million on a $4 billion project. Also, we're talking about Alberta's separation petition being thrown out. What about what happens next? And Donald Trump in China. 604-280-9898, your calls to Bill Thielman when we come back.
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1: Yeah, Bruce Plaggett in for Mike. Bill Thielman, political strategist with us on Bill's Beat. We're taking your calls 604-280-9898 on any topic that you choose when it comes to politics. Of course, some good ones with the North Shore Water Treatment Plant, Alberta's separation petition, and good old Donald Trump in China. But let's go to the phones right away in Chilliwack, Rob. Good morning, Rob.
5: Hi, good morning, Bruce. Good morning, Bill. Just quickly, I can't believe a premier would actually want to lower the threshold the way Daniel Smith did to potentially cause a unity crisis. I believe in pipelines. I understand all that. But to lower the threshold for the separatists, I don't like that at all. And I'm glad it got thrown out. I hope it doesn't come back. And like you said, Bruce, move on. I'm 100% on board with that. And I'm just wondering, is it possible, could I just weigh in quickly on this conservative leadership with Bill? If you don't, could I just quickly?
1: Yeah, absolutely.
5: Okay. Thank you so much. Bill, you heard my take on all the candidates the other day, and I stand by that. I think if this party chooses the old guard, I'll call Ian Black, former member of Gordon Campbell's government, let's remember, this guy was part of a government that introduced the most hated tax in BC's history, I believe, the carbon tax, BC carbon tax. And also Ian Black was part of Gordon Campbell's BC Liberals that closed down Riverview Hospital, that started our British Columbia spiral on the downward trend towards our citizens on the streets. I think if people choose that old guard, I think we're in for a big mistake. One thing I truly believe is I think Carrie Lynn Finley, and I also believe Yuri Fillmore, I think they are floating beneath the radar here. And I hope Mike has Carrie Lynn Finley on to, I'd love to hear her comment on that. I don't like those comments whatsoever when it came to questioning Peter Miliband's family. That, I did not like that. That's dog whistle politics. Having said that, Mike should have her on, Carrie Lynn Finley. Have her on and let's listen to hear what she has to say. I appreciate you. I look forward to Bill's take on that. Thank you so much, guys. Have a great day.
1: Okay, thank you, Rob. Two different ones. Which one do you want to go yeah. with?
6: I mean, Bruce and Rob, I'm sure you're listening. I think the most hated tax was the harmonized sales tax, which I was involved in getting rid of with former Premier Bill Vanderzam. So I think that beats the carbon tax. But nonetheless, we could do a whole show on the Conservatives. I don't know. Ian Black was around for the HST implementation as well. I don't know whether I think the Conservatives, if the base of the Conservatives is as right wing as it has been prior, and they had about 6,000 or 7,000 members, then I think, you know, Carolyn Finley and Yuri Fulmer both have a chance. But I think there's a big sign up. I think Carolyn Elliott, I think any of them potentially could win. I think Carolyn Elliott has been seen as a front runner, and she's been rather quiet about the Millibar attack by Carolyn Finley on his wife. So there's a lot of water to go under the bridge yet.
1: Indeed, and it will be interesting to see how it plays out in not only when a leader is chosen, but over the summer. Let's go to Mission and Dave. Good morning, Dave.
15: Oh, hey, Bruce and Bill, thanks for taking my call. I'm just going to straighten one thing out, that it was actually Bill Vanderzam that started the closure of Riverview, not Gordon Campbell, okay? I think we pretty much all agree on that. And the other thing is, too, I think when it comes to the hated taxes, the HST was probably one of the most hated taxes that the Liberals have ever brought in. But right now, the way things are going with the NDP and the taxes that they brought in on services and stuff like that, and you and I, Bill, we talked, I mentioned this before, we almost have a de facto HST in this province now, because we're now being charged provincial sales tax on services that were never charged taxes on before.
1: Yeah, that's an interesting one, and I haven't heard your take on this, Bill. I'm curious.
6: I know I don't agree with any regressive taxes, period. And a sales tax of any sort is regressive because it disproportionately impacts people on the lower end of the income scale versus those who are well off. So, I was surprised to see this expansion. But I got to say, Bruce, when you look at, I mean, people kind of talk out of both sides of their mouths. They say, well, you know, we need to get rid of this $13 billion deficit. Agreed. But then they say, well, we need to open Riverview, have more health care, and I don't want to pay more taxes, and I want all my services. you can't square that circle. So at some point, but I don't agree that the changes are anywhere near equal to the HST. That was a phenomenal increase on basic consumer goods across the board. So I don't think it's a great thing personally, but I'm not anywhere near. I'm not start, if Dave and other people want to start a referendum petition on that one, feel free. But I'm not anywhere near seeing that as comparable to the HST.
1: Dave in Mission, thank you so much, and thanks for the calls. You know, Bill, it's interesting when we start to talk about taxes. I wonder if that is going to be the biggest liability for David Eby heading into any next election, or is it something else? What do you think, quickly?
6: Well, I think the DRIPA situation with Indigenous nations is probably the biggest thing right now. And we don't know what other court cases are going to come up in the meantime, but I think that's probably the biggest one. The budget deficit's bad, no question about it, and that had a major impact on NDP popularity. So if the economy, if we get a Kuzma deal with Trump, if the economy turns around as a result of that, then we could have a lot more government income from taxes on businesses and individuals alone, just from a better economy. And that could, you know, remove a lot of that sting. But it remains to be seen. It's a tough time for the NDP, there's no question.
1: Bill Thielman, thank you so much.
6: My pleasure.
1: Okay, Bill Thielman, political strategist and former Vancouver City Council candidate. When we come back, talking about bus service around Metro Vancouver, well, here's an idea, one that's coming into play. Stanley Park. Yeah, you can take, or soon will be able to take, that bus all the way around the park. Adita Bath with TransLink joins us when we come back.
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34: From the National Newsroom of the Canadian Press, I'm Rob Westgate. Prime Minister Mark Carney says his government is open to selling public assets if the proceeds could help fund new infrastructure. A Transport Ministry discussion paper published last week on ports and trade suggests the government is also open to amalgamating some key ports while selling off others. Carney says the government will be transparent.
31: Are we looking in certain cases of, are there assets that the federal government has that we could recycle the investment into supporting building new assets? Airports is an example that is out there.
34: The November federal budget and the April spring economic statement both mentioned exploring new ownership options for the country's federally owned airports. Meanwhile, Ottawa is investing $12.4 million in BC's forestry sector. Energy Minister Tim Hodgson says the funding will prioritize 14 projects.
32: These projects will advance new low-carbon wood technologies, expand the use of mass timber in construction, support Indigenous groups in the forestry sector businesses they operate, increase the capacity of manufacturers to add more value to wood products here in British Columbia, and diversify Canada's forest products and export markets.
34: Last week, the federal government announced $1.5 billion in support for Canada's steel, copper, and aluminum sectors, drawing criticism from BC Premier David Eby as BC's softwood lumber industry was left out. Speaking of hard-hit sectors, Honda Canada says it has indefinitely suspended plans for a new EV plant in Canada that could have created 1,000 jobs. As a Japanese automaker looks to reduce its losses, Daniel Ross of Auto Insights company Canadian Black Book says it seems like a short-term move.
2: Now's the time to sort of bolster up, actually, that strategy to get things moving, because I think now is the most positive outlook there has been on EV adoption for Canada.
34: Ross says EV adoption sentiments here in Canada improved after the federal government announced its rebate program for EVs under $50,000 back in February. Now overseas, where U.S. President Donald Trump will soon be wrapping up his visit to Beijing following a private meeting at Chinese leader Xi Jinping's official residence. During a series of meetings and events on Thursday, the pair discussed divisive issues such as the Iran war, trade, technology, and Taiwan. And finally, sex workers in Montreal are calling for a general strike over the Canadian Grand Prix weekend. The Sex Work Autonomous Committee is demanding an end to the nightly fees that dancers have to pay to work in the clubs. They also want to be considered employees of their workplaces instead of self-employed workers, a status in Quebec that offers fewer labor rights and protections. This is the Canadian Press. In sports, captain Nick Suzuki and Jake Evans scored 68 seconds apart late in the second period as the Montreal Canadiens defeated the Buffalo Sabres 6-3 to take a 3-2 lead in their second-round playoff series. Montreal will host Game 6 on Saturday night. Meanwhile, Abby Rock scored her second goal of the game at 2 minutes and 29 seconds into overtime as the Montreal Victoire defeated the Ottawa Charge in Game 1 of the PWHL's Walter Cup Final. Now from the ice to the greens, Canada's Corey Connors is in a seven-way tie of players that are one shot back of the leaders after the opening round of the PGA Championship. Connors shot 2 under 68 with fellow Canadian Nick Taylor at 69. Scottie Scheffler was in a seven-way tie atop the leaderboard at 67. And finally, Canadian Maud-Amy LeBlanc is just three shots back of the lead after the opening round of the LPGA's Kroger Queen City Championship. Chella Choi's in a three-way tie for the lead at 66. From the Canadian Press, I'm Rob Westgate.
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1: Yeah, thanks for being with us. This portion of the show, I'm Bruce Claggett in for Mike Smith. And this weather that we're having right now, notwithstanding with a few clouds and showers, you know, the weather is, by and large, getting a lot better. And with that, and with summer upon us, many can consider Stanley Park to be the great jewel to head to if you want to do something that's kind of with the kids or explore something that's away from the office. But getting to Stanley Park, well, it's not really a problem. It's pretty easy. But once you get there itself, Stanley Park is a big park. And one of the big challenges has been how to get around that park itself. If you take public transit, what do? You see, there may be a solution to that. And TransLink right now is considering a perimeter bus to go around the park and is seeking some input on that. Let's bring in Anita Bath with TransLink. Thanks so much for joining us. Good morning to you, Anita.
4: Good morning, Bruce.
1: You know, this just seems to me to make a whole lot of sense because, to be honest, it's not that difficult to get to Stanley Park itself. But once you're down there, you know, there seems to have always been this lack of ability to circle the park or get to where you want to be. Tell me about the idea here of using transit.
4: Yeah, it's super exciting because it's really about making Stanley Park easier for more people to enjoy, you know, without that need to rely on a car or worry about parking. So TransLink is looking at a new seasonal bus route that would help people get, like you said, around Stanley Park easily during basically the busiest months of the year. The proposal is really focused on getting around within and around the park itself, you know, helping people reach those the beaches that they want to go to there, the attractions, the trails, and any other kind of key destination, the aquarium as well. You know, you mentioned going with your kids. The idea is basically to run the service on weekends during the warmer months when Stanley Park is at its busiest and when traffic and parking pressure is usually the highest. So right now we're asking the public, you know, what would make this route useful? That includes where stops should go, how often it should run, what hours make sense, and what we need to consider around accessibility, comfort, and wayfinding.
1: So service would be 9 o'clock in the morning to 9 o'clock at night. That makes sense to me. Waterfront station, so that would be one of the terminus points, I would imagine. Also means that you could take Canada Line, SkyTrain, or SeaBus to the bus that would take you to Stanley Park and then get off where you want to leave the bus and visit different places. Tell me about the stops that...

0: mentioned that this would be weekends. A lot of people don't work on weekends anymore. What about weekdays? Is that still open as a possibility?
1: Yeah, right now we're looking for feedback to figure out what the best way, to bring in this route would be. We know that in the summers, the busiest time at Stanley Park and on our system, in that area is on weekends. And so we're looking to start with that. But, the possibilities are endless. I mean, I don't know if I should say that, but, at some point, I'm sure that based on the success of this route, if it is successful, that we would be able to look at what we can do further.
0: Now, to be certain, this would not happen this summer. What we're looking at is 2027, and my understanding is the initial thoughts are from when? April to Labor Day?
1: Yeah, that's something that we would be looking at, right? It's all going to be tested in the public engagement, and we want to hear, even with the 9 a.m. to 9 p.m., we want to hear if those hours work for people, and then whether there are specific times of day that the service would actually be most useful.
0: What type of bus are we talking about? Are we talking about one of those little community buses, a regular bus, or, and this is just me, one of the double deckers? I mean, that would be, to my mind, pretty cool having that go around the outside. Do we know ahead of consultation any idea of what kind of bus is being planned for?
1: Bruce, I'm going to say that I think you're going to have to take the survey to give your opinion, because I think a double-decker bus would be great as well. It's really also going to depend on what's possible, with the roads in that area. Our planning team will look very carefully at everything, including where people are looking for the stops and whether our buses or which type of bus can fit in those areas. So that is very much TBD, but again, I do encourage you, Bruce, to take that survey and for everyone else too as well.
0: Anita, let's talk about the input. We've touched on many different ideas here, and of course, my idea for a double decker, I just think that'd be cool to be up on the upper level. But people can have their say, as you mentioned. How do they go about doing that? How is TransLink going to get the public information?
1: Yeah, you can go to translink.ca/Stanley Park. So that's again translink.ca/Stanley Park, and it's open until May 31st. So the clock is counting down. We do a lot of engagement, but we do anticipate that this one in particular, because it's Stanley Park, is going to be quite popular. And we are really looking for that input. We want to make sure that when we, launch this bus service in 2027, that we are going to be doing it the right way, and we are going to meet the needs of those folks who want to get around Stanley Park. You mentioned the park being one of the places that is so Vancouver. It's where people go to connect with nature. They spend time with family, visitors, always. You go to Stanley Park first. And, it's where you want to enjoy the best of the city. So this proposed route is super exciting because it would make one of the region's most iconic public spaces easier for more people to experience without needing to rely on a car. So, we really want to design that service that people will actually use.
0: Okay, and I've already had the text message saying, "Hey, Bruce, your idea of a double decker for that route simply isn't going to work because it won't fit, at least not
1: Okay.
0: at the entrance."
1: Might have been one of TransLink's planners sending you a text message.
0: Could very well be. Anita Bath, thank you so much. I appreciate your time this morning.
1: Thanks, Bruce.
0: Okay, that's Anita Bath with TransLink talking about getting public input ahead of not this year, but next year, there being a bus to go around the perimeter, the outside of the park, for those that go down to Stanley Park. A reminder, this is your chance to win big while supporting a great cause. I'm talking about the CKNW Kids Fund. Win big for BC Kids 50-50. 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When we come back, we'll

0: take a look at some of the highlights of the first bit of the show by popular demand. We'll recap some of Vancouver's challenges in dealing with AI. I'm Bruce Clankett, in for Mike Smith.
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0: Bruce Clankett in for Mike. And just to recap, because I think it's worth it as we talk about the data centers, especially coming to Vancouver's downtown. These are for AI. The Canadian Center for Policy Alternatives has done some research, and they find that there is a downside as residents living in close proximity to data centers have reported already for those centers that have gone in various locations. Some difficulties when it comes to sleeping. Also some other health problems. I had a chance off the top of the show to talk with Simon Enoch with the Canadian Center for Policy Alternatives. Here's part of our discussion. A lot of people talking about the positive sides of this, government on board at three different levels, but it's not all good news, is it?
18: No, I think that there's really two potential problems, as you alluded to, for placing these sort of data centers, particularly in downtown Vancouver, and that's noise pollution and potential air pollution.
0: Explain how that works for those that are not familiar with noise pollution or air pollution, or how they actually connect to an AI data center. What are the mechanics of this?
18: Absolutely. So data centers require really large and extensive cooling systems to function. And that usually means really big industrial fans, mechanisms, which emit constant and repetitive noise, usually very low frequency, kind of an incessant drone. And certainly we know from the experience in the United States that residents that live in close proximity to these facilities report a lot of difficulty sleeping, and then health problems arising from that inability to sleep. And even conventional sort of sound suppression techniques are often insufficient, because this sort of low frequency drone can penetrate through walls and other physical obstacles. And then on the air pollution side, in order for data centers to offer continuous service, they have to be up what's called the four nines, 99.9.9% of the time. They have to have redundant backup systems. And this is almost always provided by diesel generators, which, as most people know, can be very dirty, can emit fine particulate matter, which is associated with a whole host of health, breathing problems, things like that, which is why there's usually strict regulation on running these sort of generators. So having both of these sort of potential noise and air pollution in such close proximity to residents in a densely populated area like downtown Vancouver, I think raises a lot of public health concerns.
0: Yeah, 400,000 square foot development on West Georgia, the 150 block right downtown. Also another in the Mount Pleasant area that's going to be about 100,000 square feet. Has you asking why are three levels of government encouraging the energy intensive server racks to be located in these locations? What's your take on the reason for that?
18: Well, I have the exact same question. I'm not quite sure. I really think we need to learn from the experience of the United States. They refuse to regulate the construction of data centers and just sort of place them willy-nilly in residential areas. And they've caused so many public complaints that now that you have politicians sort of scrambling to fix this thing. So it would be much wiser to ensure that smart regulations are already put in place before we construct these facilities, so we don't experience the same kind of public backlash that we see in the United States. But so far at all levels of government, we just don't see many politicians recognizing the wisdom of this.
0: Okay, so smart regulations in place. Are you talking for if they end up putting them into these locations, which it looks like they will, having some regulations around what can mitigate some of the problems? Or are the smart regulations you're talking about or hinting at being mostly build them where nobody lives?
18: Yeah, I mean, certainly we've seen in the United States a lot of localities increasing the setbacks, meaning the distance that these things have to be built from residential neighborhoods. So initially it was about 200 yards. Now they're looking at 500 yards and further. That might not be possible in a densely populated area like Vancouver. So perhaps that might have to be an option, that these things just cannot be built. But if they can achieve those sort of setbacks, then yes, perhaps that's the route you can go. But not even really considering these these sort of concerns prior to the construction, I think just invites controversy and opposition.
0: Leads to the question, who really asked for any of this in the first place?
18: Yeah, absolutely. I mean, it's like, what sort of consultations have taken place? Have the residents of these neighborhoods, really be consulted, and have they been able to voice their concerns, and will they get a chance to before this thing is built? Unfortunately, in a lot of these instances where data centers are being built, there's a real, what I would call a democratic deficit, which means the people that are going to be most affected by these facilities really don't get a voice until after they're built. So I'd really like to see, once again, governments create processes where citizens can come, voice their concerns, get more information, get educated, and feel like they're participating in these decisions rather than having these sort of decisions foisted upon them.
0: You know, and that's the surprising thing for me and for many of our listeners. You know, we're not unread people, being glued to news and current events. And to me, at least, it seems like this was a bit of a good news announcement, so to speak, that came out of nowhere. And I didn't hear any buzz, excuse the pun, about building some of these centers until the announcement came out. Was I in the dark? Did I miss something?
18: Well, I don't think so. I think we were all sort of caught by surprise. And once again, I think communities can welcome sort of large investments like this, but they need to be done right. And they need to be done with the participation of the people they're going to affect most. So I think it's really incumbent upon governments to ensure that, they're not surprising communities with announcements like this, that they are actually proactively engaging with communities to let them know, to warn them what's coming, and get them ready and give them a process within which they can voice their concerns.
0: That is Simon Enoch with the Canadian Center for Policy Alternatives. He's a researcher, and he's talking about those AI data centers, two of which are coming to the city of Vancouver, two of the three that are coming to BC. And they're going to be right downtown, also one over in the Mount Pleasant area. Some of the downsides are highlighted in the research that the Canadian Center for Policy Alternatives has done. We'll take a short break then. Why tariffs need to end in order to save Canada's auto sector. I'm Bruce Claggett, guest host de jure, you might say, for Mike Smith.
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29: From the National Newsroom of the Canadian Press, I'm Rob Westgate. Prime Minister Mark Carney and Alberta Premier Danielle Smith say they'll be in Calgary tomorrow to announce the next step in their landmark energy pact. Carney says everyone is on the same page, with some of the finer details still needed to be worked out for any new bitumen pipeline to the West Coast.
30: Strengthening the carbon market. It includes the methane regulations that the minister helped put in place and have been put in place now. It includes very much the Pathways project moving forward. No pathways, no pipelines, so all those elements moving forward.
29: A source with knowledge of the discussions has said the two leaders are expected to announce an industrial carbon emissions price of $130 per ton by 2040. Last year, Alberta froze its price at $95 per ton. Meanwhile, BC Premier David Eby says he's hopeful LNG Canada will come to a final investment decision at the end of the year around the company's expansion plans in Kitimat. Eby says if plans go ahead, it will be the largest private sector investment in Canadian history.
31: It will have a material impact on Canada's GDP and on prosperity for British Columbians, high-paying jobs, revenue to pay for public services, and other opportunities.
29: EB, Federal Energy Minister Tim Hodgson, and LNG Canada President Chris Cooper were all in Vancouver to tout a new enhanced cooperation agreement. An Indian national has pleaded guilty to charges in the U.S. related to a human smuggling operation that moved migrants from Canada into the United States. The 22-year-old male admitted to smuggling at least a dozen people across the border into New York State between October of 2024 and June of 2025. The U.S. Department of Justice says he acted as a coordinator, managing drivers who would pick up migrants and transport them to various stash houses and hotels. Sentencing is set for September 4th. An Ontario provincial police officer has been charged with manslaughter in the fatal shooting of a man in Norfolk County last year.
32: The Special Investigation Unit says the officers on Lake Erie tried to stop the operator of a personal watercraft at the McDonald Turkey Point Marina on August 12, 2025. The SIU says the man didn't stop, parked the watercraft, and then walked into a wooded area on foot. It says the officer discharged his firearm at the 22-year-old man during the arrest, and the victim was pronounced dead at the scene. Now, the provincial watchdog says the suspect, who was arrested at the SIU headquarters Thursday, was released on an undertaking with condition and is set to appear before a court on June 2nd. David Augustine, The Canadian Press.
29: And finally, overseas, where U.S. President Donald Trump and Chinese President Xi Jinping have wrapped up what many have described as critical talks in Beijing. Over tea and lunch at Xi's official residence, the pair, with top aides and translators in tow, huddled for 3 hours. Both sides claiming important progress was made in stabilizing U.S.-China relations despite deep differences persisting on Iran, Taiwan, and more. This is the Canadian Press. In sports, starting off in the NHL playoffs, Mitch Marner scored a tremendous goal 62 seconds after the opening faceoff as the Vegas Golden Knights would cruise into the Western Conference Finals with a 5-1 Game 6 victory over the Anaheim Ducks. It is Vegas' first trip to the Western Final since winning the Stanley Cup back in 2023. Now over to the Diamond, where earlier Thursday, A.J. Ewing hit his first big league home run, sparking a comeback for the New York Mets, who completed a three-game sweep of the Detroit Tigers with a 9-4 victory. The Toronto Blue Jays had the day off, but they will be in Detroit on Friday to take on the Tigers. And in the WNBA, the New York Liberty avenged a loss to the Portland Fire 2 days earlier by posting a 182 victory. The expansion club, the Fire, picked up their first win on Tuesday when they shocked the Liberty 98-96. Finally, the Minnesota Lynx defeated the Dallas Wings 90-86. From the Canadian Press, I'm Rob Westgate.
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0: Well, good morning. Thanks for being with us for this portion of the Mike Smith Show. I'm Bruce Claggett in the guest host chair for Mike Smith. The future of Canada's auto industry. What is it? Do we even have a future? A lot of that depends on any removal of U.S. tariffs and, of course, the renewal of the Continental Free Trade Agreement. This is even recognized by Detroit's three car makers. But what are we going to do? What is in the works right now? And can there be an auto sector? Brian Kingston is the president and chief executive officer of the Canadian Vehicle Manufacturers Association. He joins us now. Brian, good morning to you.
6: Good morning. Thanks for having me on.
0: You know, if I'm looking toward the auto sector right now in this country, I must be thinking, it's almost beyond hope. I know that's not what you want to hear. It's certainly not the action that you're working with right now. But how dire is it, and what can happen at this point?
6: Well, it's a very, very challenging situation right now for the auto industry. First and foremost, because of protectionism and U.S. tariffs specifically, just to give you a sense of the damage these are doing, not just in Canada, but to the industry in the United States. Last year, the duties assessed on U.S. imports of vehicles reached over $18 billion U.S. dollars. If you look at all automakers' reported tariff costs through March of this year, they paid about $35 billion U.S. dollars in tariff costs. So that's on vehicles and all of the parts and components that go into those vehicles. And then as we get towards 2027, it's estimated that tariffs are going to cost the industry $188 billion U.S. So by every metric, U.S. protectionist policies are costing the auto industry unsustainable amounts of money. And this is particularly problematic for Canada because, of course, 90% of what we build is going into the United States. And companies cannot continue to pay tariffs at this rate and produce at the levels that we have historically here.
0: Now, to my mind, this is not really about consumers. What Donald Trump is doing in the States is more about jobs. Jobs down there, they want them. And where do you go to get those jobs? Well, look to the north, because Canada has jobs that maybe can be relocated down south. Do they have in the States a competitive advantage when it comes to auto making? Or is it, where is labor cheaper? Where are the costs cheaper?
6: Yeah, I mean, if only it were so simple that you could simply put tariffs in place and bring all of these jobs back to America. It just doesn't work like that. The U.S. is the most expensive jurisdiction in the world to build cars. And because of U.S. tariffs on all of these key inputs, like aluminum, like steel, it's not a competitive place to manufacture. And as a result, since the U.S. put these tariffs in place, we've actually seen North American production decline last year by 2%. Meanwhile, China grew its production by over 10% of vehicles and is exporting 7 million cars last year. So this isn't a policy that's ultimately going to result in more job creation in the United States. In fact, it will result in less because Canada retaliated on the U.S. We have our own tariff in place on U.S. imports of 25%. And as a result, American exports to Canada last year fell by 95,000 vehicles. That's a shift or two at an assembly plant. So this is very damaging, and it's ultimately going to cost everybody's jobs if we lose the race to China.
0: Okay, well, cars, vehicles have to be made somewhere. And the very fact that they have been made in Canada must mean that we do have some sort of competitive advantage. Does that still exist? And if so, what is it?
6: Yeah, Canada has always been viewed as a place where you can build vehicles to extremely high quality standards. And that's because we have a very capable and able workforce. You also, of course, have a healthy workforce because of our health system, which means that your absenteeism rates at plants compared to, for example, the southern U.S. Are far less significant. So there are advantages to building in Canada. Now, we are a higher cost jurisdiction, of course, being an advanced economy. But, you know, when you put it all together, we still are a compelling place to manufacture not just cars, but other goods. We also happen to have an extremely clean electricity grid, which is quite important as you transition more and more to hybrids and plug-in hybrids and electric vehicles. And of course, if we get our act together on resources, we happen to have all of the minerals required for next generation batteries. So there's a number of compelling reasons to continue to build in Canada. But the big but is if you don't have access to the U.S., very difficult to sustain an industry of the size we have now.
0: Okay, we're talking with Brian Kingston. And Brian, as the president and chief executive officer, what is the Canadian Vehicle Manufacturers Association trying to do to keep the industry alive in this country?
6: Well, two things. First and foremost, we're making the case that we must renew our Canada-United States-Mexico agreement, the CUSMA. That is up for review July 1st. And both ourselves at CBMA and our U.S. counterparts are making the case to the U.S. administration that we need this. We have to compete globally in the automotive industry from a North American platform. If the U.S. is fighting with Canada and Mexico, we are not positioning the industry to succeed. So that's priority number one. And number two, we have to get rid of the Section 232 tariffs. And I remain very confident that there is a deal to be had on this simply because the U.S. needs access to the Canadian market. The Americans send more cars to Canada than Germany, Mexico, and China combined. The relationship overwhelmingly benefits the U.S. So there is an agreement to be had where we can get rid of those tariffs and get back to building cars together. So that's our priority right now. And I think once we're through that, we're going to be positioned for success. But we have to get through those major trade issues right now.
0: Brian, your confidence duly noted. Thanks so much for spending time with us.
6: Thank you for having me on. I always appreciate it.
0: Okay, that is Brian Kingston, president and chief executive officer of the Canadian Vehicle Manufacturers Association. Let's talk extortion and the city of Surrey. When we come back, Linda Annis with Metro Vancouver Crime Stoppers, also mayoral candidate. I'm Bruce Claggett in the chair for Mike Smith.
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0: Bruce Plaggett in for Mike. BC's public safety minister, well, she says that while police in the province have reported declining extortion cases in recent weeks, combating the crisis still remains the government's top priority when it comes to public safety. Nina Krieger gave those remarks at a roundtable discussion on extortion involving several police officials, saying they, along with Canada Border Services, have made some good progress in holding extortionists to account. That means they kicked them out of the country. RCMP Deputy Commissioner Dwayne McDonald says there has been an overall decrease in extortion-related activities in BC. He attributes the progress to the work of the BC Extortion Task Force. Yet Surrey has assigned many of its new Surrey Police Service members that were in that gang task force locally to policing in Cloverdale. And we have had plenty of stories still continuing in the news about extortion-related violence, something that is separate from gang-related violence, kind of separate. Where is it going from here, and are we underestimating the problem when it comes to extortion, especially in Surrey? Well, the context of this comes as the mayor of Surrey, the current mayor, Brenda Locke, is holding her State of the City of Surrey address today. Surrey City Councillor, mayoral candidate, and executive director of Metro Vancouver Crime Stoppers, Linda Annis, is with us now. Linda Annis, thanks so much for joining us. Where do we stand, do you think, right now when it comes to extortion, realistically, in Surrey?
14: Well, first of all, Bruce, thank you so much for having me on today. Well, the results are great. We're seeing a downward trend right now on the extortion incidents here in Surrey and throughout British Columbia. We can't take our foot off the pedal in terms of remaining investigating and making sure that those individuals that are committing these crimes don't commit any more. We've got to stay focused on the file because, well, it's diminished for a while. We can't let it get ahead of us again.
0: Has it really diminished, or did it just move to other parts of the country temporarily as police kind of take a bit of a backseat approach?
14: Well, it has certainly, I think, diminished temporarily. But, you know, these sorts of problems, they're very serious. And, you know, I think certainly has put Surrey in a crisis mode. You know, ebb and flow, you know, there's peaks of times where we see a lot of it and then it diminishes for a while. And, you know, I can't thank the Surrey Police Service and the BC Task Force enough for helping us get this situation under control and getting some of the individuals that have committed these crimes out of the country. There's no place here for them in Surrey or in Canada.
0: I understand that, but here's what bothers me at times. When you have the police chief coming out and saying, hey, congratulations to our members for making sure there are arrests and talking about some of the people that have been arrested in the extortion cases being kicked out, that's all fine and good. But the next week, more extortion cases. It's like whack-a-mole. It really doesn't matter how many have been kicked out. The mechanism is still in place. This is frustrating to me. If I'm running for mayor of Surrey, which I'm not and never will, but I would think that there's got to be a different approach.
14: Well, and I certainly do share your frustration. It is quiet right now. Will it remain quiet? I'm not optimistic that it will. One of the concerns that I have as a mayoralty candidate is that the Surrey Police Service is stretched too thin. There aren't enough members. They were tasked with taking on Cloverdale, quite frankly, I think, before they had enough staff to do so, and that concerns me deeply. There was a big delay back, after the mayor got elected. She put a freeze on hiring on Surrey Police Service for a number of months. And of course, then also took the province to court to try to reverse this decision of the Surrey Police Service. And that, you know, certainly didn't encourage people to want to join up and sign up for Surrey Police Service, not knowing if their career with them would be permanent or what would happen. There was too much uncertainty. So I really think that this transition that's taking place needs to be done quickly, but it can't be done at the expense of any public safety. And I do have concerns that the mayor and the province is rushing it through. And I would rather see this done in a more methodical way to make sure that we have the right number of members. And I'm concerned that we don't right now. Resources are very thin.
0: Well, resources are thin because everybody wants to hire police officers right now. And there's competition in places right across the country, let alone here in the Lower Mainland. What's Surrey going to do that's any different short of what it has been doing and offering a swack of money to new recruits?
14: Well, a couple of things that I've been advocating. One of the problems, not just for Surrey, but for all municipal police services, and I can speak, you know, obviously best for British Columbia, is the lack of training facilities. And certainly the Justice Institute, you know, has opened up a few more seats, but it's certainly not enough to be staffing a new police service here in Surrey and also filling spots at VPD and other municipal police services. So one of the things that I've been advocating for is let's open up a new police training facility and let's open it up here in Surrey that addresses those shortages. The JI just by space can't accommodate them. Also, it's been around for a long period of time and much of the facility is quite antiquated. So let's build a state-of-the-art facility here in Surrey that can help and provide space to a lot more recruits than we certainly can right now. That's a good place to start.
0: Yeah, Justice Institute has done that, and that was one of the requests, not in Surrey, but they've opened up spaces in Vancouver and Victoria. Surrey lost out.
14: Still, we absolutely did. And, you know, we need to have a larger voice in Victoria. It absolutely troubles me when I hear, you know, we're trying to staff up a new police service here. We are soon to be the largest city in British Columbia. And yet again, we're being shortchanged. We need to get these kinds of facilities. Our residents deserve it. Our MLAs that are representing us, we have 10 here in Surrey, they need to be advocating much louder for us because, you know, this isn't acceptable. We should never be second class. We need to have a training facility here. And we need it just not for Surrey, and it shouldn't just be a Band-Aid approach to fixing the problem. We need to have a state-of-the-art facility, and we need it now.
0: Linda Annis, is it just a matter of who and how many staff members we have with Surrey Police, or is the question much deeper than that? Do we really understand extortion and what's going on? Do we have the brightest minds coming up with a plan that goes beyond just kicking people out of the country like whack-a-mole?
14: Well, I would say a couple of things in Surrey that we could be doing better and doing differently. And it's not for the not at the want of the Surrey Police Service or the RCMP Task Force. In Surrey, we have 640 traffic cameras. These cameras record traffic in real time. The Surrey Police Service can't access these cameras in real time. We have a traffic management center where we could put a police service member or a civilian that is properly trained. And when a 911 call comes in, that person could be notified right away so that they can see in real time what cars and what people are leaving the area where the incidents occurred. That's number one. The other thing that we could be doing that we're not doing just yet is there has been an ask that the police get some dedicated cameras so that if there's a high-risk area, they can put these cameras in and survey the area. I believe they have about 13 cameras now, and we should be giving them another 500 to 600 cameras. So when there's a high-risk area, we can install these cameras and the police can monitor the activity. This type of activity is done in Kelowna, not for extortion, but for other things, and it's done in London, England, and many other cities around the world.
0: Linda Annis, I'll just leave it there, and duly noted also the cameras being in other cities, and it's something to consider. I appreciate your take and your time with us.
14: Thank you so much.
0: That's Linda Annis, Surrey City Councillor, mayoral candidate, and Executive Director of Metro Vancouver Crime Stoppers. I'm Bruce Claggett in for Mike Smith.
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29: From the National Newsroom of the Canadian Press, I'm Rob Westgate. Prime Minister Mark Carney and Alberta Premier Danielle Smith say they'll be in Calgary tomorrow to announce the next step in their landmark energy pact. Carney says everyone is on the same page, with some of the finer details still needed to be worked out for any new bitumen pipeline to the West Coast.
2: Strengthening the carbon market. It includes the methane regulations that the minister helped put in place and have been put in place now. It includes very much the Pathways project moving forward. No pathways, no pipelines, so all those elements moving forward.
29: A source with knowledge of the discussions has said the two leaders are expected to announce an industrial carbon emissions price of $130 per ton by 2040. Last year, Alberta froze its price at $95 per ton. Meanwhile, BC Premier David Eby says he's hopeful LNG Canada will come to a final investment decision at the end of the year around the company's expansion plans in Kitimat. Eby says if plans go ahead, it will be the largest private sector investment in Canadian history.
3: It will have a material impact on Canada's GDP and on prosperity for British Columbians, high-paying jobs, revenue to pay for public services, and other opportunities.
29: EB, Federal Energy Minister Tim Hodgson, and LNG Canada President Chris Cooper were all in Vancouver to tout a new enhanced cooperation agreement. An Indian national has pleaded guilty to charges in the U.S. related to a human smuggling operation that moved migrants from Canada into the United States. The 22-year-old male admitted to smuggling at least a dozen people across the border into New York State between October of 2024 and June of 2025. The U.S. Department of Justice says he acted as a coordinator, managing drivers who would pick up migrants and transport them to various stash houses and hotels. Sentencing is set for September 4th. An Ontario provincial police officer has been charged with manslaughter in the fatal shooting of a man in Norfolk County last year.
4: The Special Investigation Unit says the officers on Lake Erie tried to stop the operator of a personal watercraft at the McDonald Turkey Point Marina on August 12, 2025. The SIU says the man didn't stop, parked the watercraft, and then walked into a wooded area on foot. It says the officer discharged his firearm at the 22-year-old man during the arrest, and the victim was pronounced dead at the scene. Now the provincial watchdog says the suspect, who was arrested at the SIU headquarters Thursday, was released on an undertaking with condition and is set to appear before a court on June 2nd. David Augustine, The Canadian Press.
29: And finally, overseas, where U.S. President Donald Trump and Chinese President Xi Jinping have wrapped up what many have described as critical talks in Beijing. Over tea and lunch at Xi's official residence, the pair, with top aides and translators in tow, huddled for 3 hours. Both sides claiming important progress was made in stabilizing U.S.-China relations despite deep differences persisting on Iran, Taiwan, and more. This is the Canadian Press. In sports, starting off in the NHL playoffs, Mitch Marner scored a tremendous goal 62 seconds after the opening faceoff as the Vegas Golden Knights would cruise into the Western Conference Finals with a 5-1 Game 6 victory over the Anaheim Ducks. It is Vegas' first trip to the Western Final since winning the Stanley Cup back in 2023. Now over to the Diamond, where earlier Thursday, A.J. Ewing hit his first big league home run, sparking a comeback for the New York Mets, who completed a 3-game sweep of the Detroit Tigers with a 9-4 victory. The Toronto Blue Jays had the day off, but they will be in Detroit on Friday to take on the Tigers. And in the WNBA, the New York Liberty avenged a loss to the Portland Fire 2 days earlier by posting a 182 victory. The expansion club, the Fire, picked up their first win on Tuesday when they shocked the Liberty 98-96. Finally, the Minnesota Lynx defeated the Dallas Wings 90-86. From the Canadian Press, I'm Rob Westgate.
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0: Mike is off this morning. I'm Bruce Claggett in the chair for him. The concept of Alberta separation has been dealt a blow, but the fight is far from over. You see, Premier Daniel Smith is rejecting the ruling of an Alberta judge who yesterday quashed that separatist petition, and Smith says the province will appeal the court ruling. In the judgment, the judge said the government failed in its duty to consult with First Nations and Alberta's separation would be a violation of treaty rights. Daniel Smith, during a unrelated announcement in Edmonton, called the court's ruling incorrect in law and anti-democratic. Interesting, attacking the judge's ruling there. Well, Thomas Lekuzak is a former Deputy Premier of Alberta, also head of the Forever Canadian Campaign to Keep Alberta in Canada. He joins us now. Good morning, Thomas.
5: Good morning. Thank you for having me.
0: Well, thanks for joining us. The fight is far from over, I guess. It doesn't look like Daniel Smith has said, okay, courts have ruled this and it was good. We tried. What do you think? Where is this standing right now?
5: Well, if she did that, you know, that would be the democratic thing to do and supporting law and order. But I did not expect that. So for your listeners' benefit, this is actually the fourth decision that the Premier of Alberta is ignoring. Initially, it was Elections Alberta that decided that the question put forward by separatists is not only breaching First Nation treaties, but also undermining all Albertans' charter rights. Because if Alberta was to separate, for example, you know, we wouldn't have labor mobility and other rights guaranteed in our charter. She ignored that. So then it went to Court of King's Bench, and Justice Feasby ruled on it, saying it's undemocratic, unconstitutional, and breaches First Nations treaties. She retroactively passed the bill in the legislature, overriding that decision. Then this past Monday, former Supreme Court of Canada Justice presented to the government saying that we cannot have this referendum. Instead, Alberta members of legislature should vote on my question. Do you agree that Alberta should remain in Canada? She ignored that decision. And yesterday, yet another, after a totally independent hearing, justice ruled. And she's now saying that she's going to appeal and is suggesting that she will basically put her own question on separatism on the referendum on October 19. So we have a situation where we have a premier using the fight analogy that is not only a referee, but she's really also coaching the other team.
0: Well, it's interesting. Your premier here is calling the court's ruling incorrect in law and anti-democratic. That is kind of calling out what a judge and some of the pre-arguments have already said is not the case. Both sides claim that they are the ones that are being democratic about it. But when it comes to who actually makes the laws, it is going to be the political side, not the courts. Does it really matter what the courts say?
5: It should matter in a democracy. Let's look back at how the system is supposed to work. Governments make decisions that often are populist and, you know, that get you votes that majority of Albertans or Canadians agree on. But we have independent courts there to make sure that the laws that are passed are constitutional and in any way do not put minorities in danger. So courts don't render popular decisions. They render rightful decisions. And they are there as an independent branch of government to make sure that that the rights of minorities like First Nations are protected. Now, the premier also is putting on the October 19 referendum a question whether in Alberta we should have elected judges that would be rendering populist decisions as opposed to decisions based on the rule of law. So what we are seeing right now is a slow, methodical dismantling of democratic institutions, undermining the system that works and the checks and balances that are in place, and basically having the premier override all judicial decisions based on what she feels is expedient for her political party. And in Alberta, we have a situation where not all conservatives are separatists, far from it, but most separatists are conservatives, and they have a majority in the membership of her party, and they are demanding a vote on separatism. So if the premier doesn't give them, by hook or crook, a question on referendum on separatism, her future as leader of the United Conservative Party is in question.
0: And I think the polling would support what you're saying there, but your organization, Forever Canadian, has got a bit of a challenge ahead of it because it looks like the government with its resources is going to be going ahead with these challenges, which could go all the way to the Supreme Court. What do you plan to do about it?
5: Well, we sure do, and that is why I am appealing not only to Albertans but to all Canadians, because you know this methodical dismantling of democracy is a little bit like cancer, and if we don't inoculate it in Alberta, you will be dealing with it in British Columbia soon thereafter. So I'm asking all Canadians to go onto our website forever-canadian.ca, forever-canadian.ca, and contribute to our campaign. Look, this is a David versus Goliath. We are not only fighting against a machine of Alberta government, which seems to be taking the side of separatists, but we have separatist leaders now for a third time meeting in Washington, D.C. with high-level officials of the American government. We have the leader of the Alberta Republican Party, a separatist party, meeting in Mar-a-Lago. We have foreign interference, dubious funding of separatists. So this, you know, if there ever was a David versus Goliath, but look, in 9 months, we collected nearly 500,000 signatures, and vast majority of Albertans don't want to see separatism. They are starting to see economic damage being inflicted on Alberta by this conversation. And, you know, at a time where the premier actually is scoring points with Prime Minister Carney, there are memoranda of understanding. There's going to be an announcement on industrial carbon taxing, on generation of electricity. This is not the time to be talking about separatism. This is the time about negotiating further favorable arrangements with the federal government for Alberta.
0: Thomas Lukaszczyk is a former deputy premier of Alberta and the head of the Forever Canadian campaign.

0: a competitive province, and by doing so, you know, generating revenue for all of Canada. And he simply doesn't want to get into the partisan politics within Alberta, and nor should he. However, you know, I have to tell you, in a very nonpartisan way, it must be difficult for the Prime Minister to be working with a premier who, while she is negotiating with him concessions for Alberta, and often at a political risk to the Prime Minister in other provinces, you know, the carbon taxing, I imagine British Columbians will have something to say about it, while the Premier of Alberta at the same time is coaching the separatist team. Very difficult situation, not a good negotiating tactic by the Premier of Alberta, but this is the hand that we have to have been dealt with, and she's fighting for her own political future more so than for the future of Alberta or Canada.
1: Thomas Lukasik has some interesting insights, and I appreciate your time.
0: Thank you for having me. I appreciate it.
1: That is Thomas Lukasik, former Deputy Premier of Alberta, and he is now spearheading the Forever Canadian campaign, that campaign to keep Alberta in the country. We'll take a look back at the most memorable moments from today's show on the Mic Drop, and it's contest time. You can win a 4-pack of tickets to check out Science World's newest exhibit, Soccer and Technology, from the FIFA Museum. The new exhibition takes visitors behind the scenes of the beautiful game, showing how innovation has shaped its evolution. 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We will play FIFA Faux Fum coming up next. 604-280-9898.
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1: Bruce Claggett in for Mike Smith. You hear the music. It is contest time, 604-280-9898. We're playing FIFA. Faux Fum. Yeah, the world's biggest soccer tournament is coming to town, which means we do need a giant contest. We're going to ask one question. Which player was one of the tallest to ever play in a FIFA World Cup? It's multiple choice, which makes it a little bit easier. Let's go right now to the phones and start with Peter in Burnaby. Good morning, Peter.
15: Good morning.
1: Are you ready as I restate the question and give you three options?
15: Yes, I am.
1: Okay, good luck to you and to everyone that plays, unless, of course, you win and then no one else plays. Okay. Which player, Peter, which player?

0: Player was one of the tallest to ever play in a FIFA World Cup. Choice A is Peter Crouch. Choice B is Farid Mondragon. And choice C is Yann Kolar.
1: I say B.
0: Oh, well, thanks for attempting there, Peter. We are going to go on to another. You're welcome. Going to go on to another caller. Let's go also to Burnaby and to Mike. Good morning, Mike. Have you heard the question?
2: Kind of. Can you just say it one more time?
0: I will do it again, and you only have two choices now. Which player was one of the tallest to ever play in a FIFA World Cup? Choice A is Peter Crouch, and the other choice is Yann Kolar.
2: I'm going to go with Yann Kolar.
3: Precisely.
0: There you go. Congratulations. Stay on the line, and we'll take you off air for the details and get all your information and match you up. You have won a 4-pack of tickets to check out Science World's newest exhibit, Soccer and Technology, from the FIFA Museum. 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Time now for the mic drop.
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0: And Mayor Ken Sim is trying to walk back these comments.
10: ChatGPT, think of OpenClaw, think of Claude Code. Like I'm running a bunch of like AI agents. I have 11 AI agents running right now, doing all my like a lot of my work in the background.
0: Oh, you are you? Yeah, those comments have come under question by a person that's now running against him for mayor of Vancouver, Kareem Alam. He says he's not sure what Ken Sim is using AI for.
11: Anyone familiar with AI knows that the bulk of the data centers that process AI are in the United States, China, and Europe. There aren't very many AI data centers here in Canada. And we have some strict laws here in Canada and in the province of British Columbia of how data is supposed to be stored. And if Canadian data is being stored in China, in the United States, or in Europe, that is a clear violation of our FIPA and PIPA laws at the provincial level, but also at the federal level. So I wanted a clarification from the mayor of whether he was using AI for his work at City Hall. Let's also remember that he's not just the mayor. He's a chair and he's a member of the Vancouver Police Department Board. Is he taking that information and running them through these AI agents to summarize, for example, his meeting minutes or agendas or confidential matters or correspondence that he might be getting from the Prime Minister or the Premier's office? To me, this is an issue of concern, and I just don't know if I trust the words of Ken Sim 2 days ago or trust his clarification statement yesterday.
0: That is Kareem Alam, and he is running against Ken Sim for Mayor of Vancouver. And those comments, the clarification from Ken Sim is something like this, and it is a long statement, but to recap the important points, Ken Sim has said, any AI agents or tools I have experimented with were strictly in a personal capacity. They were never used on City of Vancouver hardware, never connected to city networks, never used for city business, and never provided access to any city information or data. They were also not used on city premises, including City Hall. Those are the comments. Just ahead, the Jill Bennett Show. Good afternoon, Jill.
12: Hi there, Bruce. Well, coming up on the show today, we're taking another look at that settlement reached involving the North Shore Wastewater Treatment Plant. What does this actually mean as far as an independent review of that project and taxpayers as well? We're also going to stay on the North Shore and take a look at parking fees. They've been a bit contentious in West Vancouver and other parts of the North Shore. Some big changes coming for Ambleside, what the businesses in that area are saying about that. And we're looking looking again at a very sad story. It involves the Granville Street Bridge. People might have heard there was an incident on the bridge, and sadly, a woman lost her life. This has renewed calls for suicide barriers on that bridge. So what would that look like? Is there really an initiative in place to put those barriers on that bridge? I have a great guest coming on to talk about that as well. That all gets underway right after the noon news.
0: Okay, looking forward to it, Jill. And my thanks to today's producers, technical producer Tammy Mack, lead content producer Corey LaTondra, chase producer Dennis Holton. I'm Bruce Claggett. Have a good afternoon.
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2: The price at the pumps continues to hover near historic highs, with no sign of dropping before the travel-heavy summer season winds down. Canadian Press reporter Chris Reynolds has more.
3: The average price of regular unleaded gasoline in Canada is now approaching $2 per liter. I think it's about $1.98 as of Thursday. And in some cities, it's higher. My home city of Montreal, for example, it's breached the $2 mark.
2: The costly upward trend comes just as Canadians were hoping to gear up for spring road trips and summer getaways, with a ripple effect also poised to boost inflation and weigh on economic growth. It appears that Alberta is moving one step closer to getting its much-desired new pipeline. Prime Minister Mark Carney and Premier Danielle Smith are meeting in Calgary today to announce the next steps in their landmark energy pact. Carney says it will feature an implementation agreement on industrial carbon pricing and advance a potential new pipeline. The two governments signed a memorandum of understanding last year, committing to a number of steps to eventually have a bitumen pipeline built to the West Coast. Charges have been filed against a man in the attempted abduction of a 7-year-old girl from an elementary school in BC. The incident happened at Chilliwack Central Elementary School on Wednesday morning. Police say the man and the child were not known to each other, and it appears it was an isolated incident. Investigators, however, are now looking for witnesses, including anyone who may have saw someone wearing a purple bunny-like mask. Officials with the African Centers for Disease Control and Prevention say a new Ebola outbreak has hit a remote province in the Congo. So far, there are 246 suspected cases, with 65 deaths recorded. The Ebola virus is highly contagious and can be contracted through bodily fluids, such as vomit, blood, or semen. The disease it causes is rare, but severe and often fatal. Albertans are heading out to their local campgrounds for the May-long weekend. The outdoor season may be starting off a little cold, but that doesn't put Abby Dowell's plans on ice. She and her boyfriend are tenting at Fish Lake, southwest of Edmonton, for the Victoria Day weekend.
4: I think for me, I just look at it like it's a big adventure. That's something I've never done before. And, I love connecting with nature, and nothing's going to stop me from doing that.
2: Other Albertans will be heading to the popular Banff National Park, but spots are fully booked for the long weekend. And finally, the wait is over for Drake fans after the Toronto-born rapper dropped his long-awaited Iceman album and two other surprise projects. What did I miss? Well, fans watched as the CN Tower was bathed in an icy blue glow last night, making it look as if it was encased in ice, all to promote the album. Two more projects coming up, Habibti and Maid of Honor, were also announced. The latest event capped off a weeks-long headline-grabbing album release campaign. This is the Canadian Press. In sports, captain Nick Suzuki and Jake Evans scored 68 seconds apart late in the second period as the Montreal Canadiens defeated the Buffalo Sabres 6-3 to take a 3-2 lead in their second-round playoff series. Montreal will host Game 6 on Saturday night. Meanwhile, Abby Rock scored her second goal of the game at 2 minutes and 29 seconds into overtime as the Montreal Victoire defeated the Ottawa Charge in Game 1 of the PWHL's Walter Cup Final. Now from the ice to the greens, Canada's Corey Connors is in a 7-way tie of players that are one shot back of the leaders after the opening round of the PGA Championship. Connors shot 2 under 68 with fellow Canadian Nick Taylor at 69. Scottie Scheffler was in a 7-way tie atop the leaderboard at 67. And finally, Canadian Maude Amy LeBlanc is just 3 shots back of the lead after the opening round of the LPGA's Kroger Queen City Championship. Chella Choi is in a 3-way tie for the lead at 66. From the Canadian Press, I'm Rob Westgate.
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18: Better listening experience. The first movie soundtrack to be released as a record seems to have been Snow White and the Seven Dwarfs in 1938. But the problem was that everything was divided up over multiple 10-inch 78 RPM records. That meant that every 4 minutes he had to get up and either flip the record over or change it entirely. The same thing happened with The Jungle Book in 1942. But all that changed in the summer of 1948 when the 33 and a third RPM LP allowed up to 22 minutes of audio per side. Movie studios bought in, and the marketplace was flooded with not only movie soundtracks, but original cast recordings of Broadway shows throughout the late 1940s, all through the 1950s, and into the 1960s. Movie soundtracks were seen as serious music for adults. The kids and their rock and roll had their 7-inch singles. Even as late as the middle 1960s, movie soundtracks often did the biggest business overall. Take The Sound of Music, for example. It was a top 10 record in the U.S. for 109 weeks between May 1st, 1965 and July 16th, 1967. It was the best-selling album in the U.K. in 1965, 1966, and 1968. For years, the Guinness Book of World Records listed it as the best-selling album of all time. The best guess we have today is that it sold 20 million copies, a very big number, especially back in the day. As the years passed, it became standard practice to release a soundtrack album with your movie. In many cases, it was just the score, the incidental music written for the title credits, the closing credits, and all the scenes in between. In others, the records featured songs from the movie, some original, some licensed for that purpose. And some of these soundtracks went on to sell very, very well. Prince's Purple Rain, 25 million copies. Titanic, 30 million copies. Dirty Dancing, 32 million. Grease, 38 million. Saturday Night Fever, 40 million. The Bodyguard, 45 million. Even Space Jam from 1996 sold 6 million. By the 1990s, every movie had to have a soundtrack as part of its business plan. They were cheap to compile, and the margins were fantastic. They even launched a career or two. Let's take a look at some of the key alt-rock-based movie soundtracks of all time.
0: The world is changing. From the misuse of AI and the rise of deepfakes to the dangerous spread of misinformation, it's getting harder for Canadians to separate fact from fiction. That's why having a trustworthy news source is vital. At Global News, we're committed to objective journalism that cuts through the noise. Stick to the facts. 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
18: Hello again, I'm Alan Cross, and this show is in response to the many requests I've had to do something on alt-rock music soundtracks. A great idea, since soundtrack LPs and CDs have been very important to the ecosystem of this music, and also somehow advanced the cause of the genre. Not so much anymore, we'll get to that, but in the past, wow. What I've done is made a list of what I think are key moments in movie soundtracks that affected the course of alt-rock in some way. And before you ask, I've excluded the soundtracks to concert films. Instead, I focused on songs that were picked for specific projects. And I think you might be a little surprised by my choices, which is fine. But first, a little more history. Rock started showing up in movies in the 1950s. In fact, it was a movie that helped kick off the whole rock and roll thing in the first place. In 1955, MGM released Blackboard Jungle, a film about an interracial inner-city school. And the opening titles start with Bill Haley and the Comets' version of Rock Around the Clock. This was the first time a rock and roll song was ever used in a Hollywood feature film.
9: 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We're going to rock around the clock tonight. Put your glad rags on.
18: The movie was supposed to warn of the growing danger of juvenile delinquency. Instead, it attracted delinquents and delinquent wannabes. And when that theme song started playing, kids would stand up in the theaters and dance. Sometimes this would result in violence and vandalism. The movie was actually banned in many cities and in all of the UK. Then along came Elvis with his string of terrible movies, all of which were used as vehicles for new music. The Beatles followed with A Hard Day's Night and Help. And by the end of the 1960s, rock was being heard in all kinds of movies. The concept just kept getting bigger and bigger. For example, the movie based on Woodstock from 1969 and its subsequent soundtrack releases are the things that saved the promoters from losing their shirts. For the purposes of the world of alt-rock, we're going to start in the 1970s with the record that came with the Stanley Kubrick film A Clockwork Orange. For his futuristic dystopian vision, Kubrick hired Wendy Carlos, a classical musician who had been working with Bob Moog on the design and use of his new modular synthesizers. No one had ever heard such sounds. It was completely electronic. And it begins this way.

0: Wendy, then identifying as Walter Carlos, and part of her score from Stanley Kubrick's A Clockwork Orange. The movie was released in 1971, and the soundtrack came the following year. Rock musicians looking for something new and different flocked to it. It became a landmark in the development of electronic music for the masses. The next notable soundtrack on my list is The Rocky Horror Picture Show. This all began as a stage production in London in 1973 and was turned into a film 2 years later. It came out at a time when punk was just getting started. And if you think back to the costumes designed for the film by Sue Blaine, they're actually pretty punk rock. Wild, multicolored hair, crazy makeup, fishnet stockings. Did the movie influence the fashion of punk rock? Maybe. Blaine says she didn't do any research and just made the stuff up. And her entire costume budget was just $1,600, so she really had to improvise. The movie also turned Tim Curry into something of a darling in the alternative world a few years later. I mean, what's not alternative about a heavily made-up transvestite homosexual mad scientist? Remember, this is the 1970s. This sort of thing was still way too weird for most people. Rocky Horror was a total flop when it came out. The soundtrack was a disaster, too, and was deleted by the record company everywhere, except in Canada, where it stayed in print. And imports of the Canadian release kept Rocky Horror alive in the United States. But then the midnight screening started, with people dressing up and yelling at characters and dancing to the music and creating routines to go with various scenes. It was all very punk rock. And now, the Rocky Horror Picture Show is legendary and is considered to be one of the greatest musicals of all time.
1: It's astounding. Time is fleeting. Madness takes its toll. But listen closely.
2: Not for very much longer.
1: I've got to

The Rocky Horror Picture Show, the second key alt-rock soundtrack on my list. Number three may also surprise you. It's the music that went along with the 1978 movie Midnight Express. This is the true story of Billy Hayes, an American who was caught smuggling hash out of Turkey, sent to prison, and then managed to escape across the border into Greece. Director Alan Parker made an interesting choice when it came to composing the music. He chose Giorgio Moroder, an Italian who was experimenting with the new synthesizers that were coming out. He'd had an extraordinarily big hit in 1977 with this song.

So there's Donna Summer with I Feel Love, produced by Giorgio Moroder. Yeah, it was disco, but it was different, robotic, futuristic. And those who were into experimenting with synths found it to be extremely inspirational. You can actually draw a straight line from that song through to Depeche Mode and OMD and the Human League and dozens of other technopop bands that would emerge in the next few years. Even Bowie was inspired by Moroder. And if you got into electronic music through Moroder, it wasn't that far a hop to Kraftwerk. And it wasn't just I Feel Love from Donna Summer that got the early synth fan excited. It was the theme Moroder created for Midnight Express. It was called Chase.

Giorgio Moroder and Chase from the Midnight Express soundtrack, released in 1978, and the winner of the Best Original Score at the Academy Awards in 1979. My next pick on this list of key alt-rock soundtracks came with a 1980 movie called Times Square. This tells the story of a couple of teenage runaways who end up in New York City during the original punk rock and new wave era. And Tim Curry is back, playing a hip radio DJ named Johnny LaGuardia. The soundtrack is notable in that it was one of the very first to feature the nascent alternative music of the day. The soundtrack featured The Pretenders, Roxy Music, Gary Numan, XTC, Joe Jackson. There was Lou Reed and The Cure and Patti Smith and Susie Quattro and, there was Robin Gibb. Yeah, Robin Gibb of the Bee Gees. But, you know, he was one of the producers of the film, so what are you going to do? You can't call this soundtrack a bestseller. In fact, both the movie and the double LP that accompanied it did dismally. But those who did buy it instantly had a look at the cutting-edge music of the day, like this.

0: Talking Heads, one of the contributors to the Times Square soundtrack from 1980. My fourth pick on a list of key alt-rock soundtracks. Times Square did a lot to introduce people to punk and new wave. But another series of movies did even more. Back in a sec.
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0: I'm going to bet that if you're listening to this program, you probably have your fair share of concert t-shirts and other assorted merch. Have you ever stopped to wonder who came up with such a capitalistic way to wring more money out of music fans? This is a multi-billion dollar business and a very important revenue stream for artists, especially in the era of streaming. In 2016, merch accounted for $3.1 billion in global sales. That's not far off from the gross revenue from live concerts, which for the same year was $4.88 billion. So how did this all start? Well, I'll tell you. And to get the story straight, we have to cycle through a bunch of different people. We'll begin in July 1956, when a guy named Hank Saperstein had a meeting with Colonel Tom Parker, Elvis's manager. Hank had a company called Special Products, Inc., which already had contracts providing merchandising opportunities for TV shows like The Lone Ranger. He also had a deal with Disney to sell things like Mickey Mouse paraphernalia. In a brand new type of deal, Hank paid the Colonel $22,500 upfront, plus 45% of sales to produce and sell Elvis Presley merchandise. There were at least 30 different items, ranking from t-shirts to sneakers to belts. By the end of that year, 6 months' worth of sales totaled $22 million, and an industry was born. The next important person is Michael Vasilitone. He's the guy who invented the first machine that could reliably print things on clothing. He started by printing logos and names on bowling shirts, but it wasn't long before other people started using his machine to print special t-shirts. That was 1960. In 1963, Beatles manager Brian Epstein handled the Beatles merch rights over to Nicky Byrne. He created a company called Celltape, which is Beatles spelled backwards. In retrospect, this was a stupid deal, securing just 10% in revenues for the band. That probably cost the Beatles organization more than $100 million over the years. Byrne sold everything from Beatles wigs to lunchboxes to bubblegum. Then, a big development. In 1966, a guy named Stanley Mouse designed the first Grateful Dead t-shirt. You know the skeleton and roses logo? Stanley designed that. And this has gone down in history as the first modern concert t-shirt, a Grateful Dead shirt. Before this, selling merch to your fans was seen as very uncool, far too commercial. But the Dead thought it would be cool if their fans walked around with their name on their chests. And once that started, everyone got into the t-shirt business. In 2021, a Dead shirt made by Mouse in 1967 sold for nearly $18,000. Fun fact, too, Stanley's dad was an animator who worked at Disney. He worked on films like Snow White. The next milestone was April 23rd, 1971. The Rolling Stones released their Sticky Fingers album, the first record to feature the famous Lips and Tongue logo. It's one of the most recognizable pieces of rock and roll art ever. It was designed by John Pasch, and he was paid a grand total of, wait for it, £50 for it. No one has any idea how many t-shirts the Rolling Stones have sold with that logo, and not just t-shirts, everything. Within 2 years, concert t-shirts and band swag was everywhere. Ace Frehley designed the famous Kiss logo in 1973. In 1974, Malcolm McLaren and Vivian Westwood opened a store in London that was eventually called Sex, and they started selling all kinds of merch related to this new subculture called punk. And here's one more. 1974 and the formation of Winterland Productions by Bill Graham. They soon had clients like Fleetwood Mac and Bruce Springsteen. Now, it was still slightly uncool to sell stuff to your fans. I mean, music was supposed to be this pure thing. So merch tables were often placed in out-of-the-way places and venues. But within a few years, they were everywhere, and fans were screaming, "Take my money!" The industry exploded from there. In 1990, Depeche Mode made $1.5 million over just two nights in Los Angeles.

0: Well, thank you.
1: Like I said, today's band merch industry is worth well beyond $3 billion. And it all really began with that deal Colonel Tom Parker made with Hank Saperstein, the guy who sold Mickey Mouse t-shirts, back in 1956. Okay, what about backstage passes? These things are gold. They allow some people past security into the hallowed areas where the public is not usually allowed. Where did they come from? Well, one of the most frequent questions I get is, how can I get a backstage pass to insert name of artist here? My answer is always the same. You can't. And what do you think you'd find backstage anyway? Wild parties? Naked groupies? Tables heaped with cocaine? Roman orgy levels of food? Or were you just thinking of hanging with the band in their dressing room before they go to work? Well, let me set you straight. Most of what you've ever heard or read about what goes on backstage is a complete lie. Yes, things used to be a little looser, or so I've heard. But in today's concert business, there's not a lot of time or patience for messing around with people who don't belong backstage. Schedules are tight, security is strict, and privacy is an issue. In the earliest days of rock and roll, security wasn't as tight as it is today, unless you were talking about someone with Elvis-like status. If you had a business card that proved you had business backstage, you could probably bluff your way in. If you were a pretty woman, your face and your body was your pass. The modern backstage pass was invented by a Cincinnati guy named Dave Otto. As rock became a bigger and bigger business, it became necessary to restrict backstage access to working people and special guests. Dave figured out a way of printing graphics on a flexible rectangle of rayon with an adhesive backing. These patches adhered very well to all sorts of clothing and skin. And because they were flexible, they worked very well with body contours and did not fall off. And once applied, it wasn't a good idea to peel it off because the glue didn't work as well the second time around, if at all. These passes started being introduced on concert tours in 1973. And from then on, backstage passes became sort of a currency, something more valuable than even a front row ticket because, theoretically, it lets you go anywhere. It lets you go where no mere mortals can. The backstage pass became your invitation to untold glories and horrors behind the curtain. And yeah, things got kind of weird, at least in the old days. Like I said, things are much different today. That's not to say that there isn't any misbehavior or, how do we put this, activities of questionable legal nature. But the touring business is big business, and you can't mess around. Not too much, anyway. And besides, people have cell phones now, and you want to, you know, let any secrets slip. I've been lucky because my job has got me backstage passes to plenty of locations. In fact, I've got a pass for these guys hanging in my record library.

0: The next thing we're going to investigate is why every concert seems to feature some moron yelling, "Freebird!" at the stage. Unless it's a Lynyrd Skynyrd show, that's just stupid. Or funny, if it's your thing. Who came up with that idea? The best anyone can tell is that this was the invention of a Chicago radio DJ named Kevin Matthews. Back in the 1970s, he had a running on-air bit where he'd encourage listeners, people known as the Kevheads, to yell, "Freebird!" at any concert. And the more inappropriate the occasion, the better. One story has Florence Henderson, remember the mom from the Brady Bunch, having to endure demands for "Freebird!" during one of her concerts. Or it might have been a performance by the Chicago Symphony Orchestra. Anyway, here's a quote from Matthews himself. "It was never meant to be yelled at a cool concert. It was meant to be yelled at someone really lame. If you're going to yell Freebird at a Jim Nabors concert. People who are conceited, the so-called artists who really get offended by it, well, they deserve it." The origin of this seems to be Lynyrd Skynyrd itself. If you go to their 1976 album, One More From the Road, you will hear this.
1: What song is it you want to hear? I heard it then.
0: Okay, so that recording could very well be the very beginning of this meme, a meme that was there before the internet. It's fascinating how something like this was able to take hold just through ordinary word of mouth. But at the same time, you can imagine how many performers hate this breach of etiquette. Someone once told me that they were at a performance of the ABBA musical Mamma Mia, and during a quiet bit, somebody yelled out, "Freebird!" Or maybe you've been to a professional sporting event that has an organist. It's quite possible that the organist's repertoire includes "Freebird!" because of this whole thing. However, some bands will play along and get all ironic about it. Like these guys, Dred Zeppelin. If you call for "Freebird" during one of their sets, they'd oblige in this fashion.

0: So that's the story of the dude who yells Freebird at a concert. When we come back, I want to deal with another meme that doesn't seem to have any answer. There's nothing to explain it. Maybe you can help.
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2: The world is changing, and it's getting harder to separate fact from fiction. 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
0: I have a couple more movie soundtracks that I think are among the most important in the history of alt-rock, and I could not let this discussion go by without mentioning the CDs that came along with the Crow movies. The Crow films were based on a superhero, a former rock musician, bent on avenging the rape and murder of his fiancée. We need to enumerate all the records that came with these films. First was something called Fear and Bullets by Trust Obey, which served as a soundtrack to the original graphic novel by James O'Barr. That was in 1994. Then came the soundtrack to the first movie, also in 1994. And this is the film that became infamous for the fact that its star, Brandon Lee, died during filming. Some blank ammunition went wrong, and he died during surgery just 8 days into shooting. The script had to be rewritten, body doubles were used, and there was a lot of CGI. The movie was already dark, but this was a whole new other level. The soundtrack had to reflect that, and it did. Again, this was 1994, right at the peak of a whole alternative and Lollapalooza period, and the music supervisors nailed it. They got The Cure and Rage Against the Machine and Jesus and Mary Chain and the Violent Femmes. A new band called Stone Temple Pilots contributed a track called Big Empty, which is where a lot of people first heard that song and about STP. And Trent Reznor, who released the long-awaited Nine Inch Nails album, The Down

Nine Inch Nails and Dead Souls from what is technically the second soundtrack in a series of records that went with the graphic novel of The Crow. That was from the first movie in 1994, and it reached number one on the Billboard album charts, selling about 4 million copies. The third release was the original score of that first film, written by New Zealand composer Graham Revell. The fourth was for the 1996 sequel, City of Angels. It was pretty much as good as the first one. Bush, Korn, Deftones, E-pop, White Zombie, Filter. The hit was a cover of the Fleetwood Mac song Gold Dust Woman by Hole. That collection sold about 3 million copies. There was a fifth Crow soundtrack in 2000 to go along with the sequel to the sequel. This was The Crow Salvation. More Hole, More Filter, Monster Magnet, Stabbing Westward, Kid Rock, Crystal Method. But what's interesting is that while the soundtrack was released in the spring of 2000, the movie didn't appear until 2004. And even then, it went straight to DVD. There was a final Crow album in 2006 entitled Wicked Prayer. Reviews were very bad. And I also think it went straight to DVD. No soundtrack either. The last key alt-rock soundtrack on my list is the Trainspotting disc. Brilliant 1996 film about a bunch of doomed Scottish heroin addicts. The story was great, but the soundtrack just exploded off the screen. In fact, the first volume has appeared on lists of the best movie soundtracks of all time. New Order, Pulp, Blur, Underworld, Elastica, Lou Reed. A great mix of old and new, rock and electronic, desperate and uplifting. The opening scene is iconic, with Renton, played by Ewan McGregor, and his mates running from the cops while Iggy Pop's Lust for Life plays. What a way to start a film.

0: The first Trainspotting soundtrack was such a big hit that a second appeared in 1997, featuring songs that didn't make the first volume, along with songs that didn't even appear in the movie. And I'd rank it almost as good as the first one. Back in a moment to wrap things up.
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7: When a child is in the hospital, visitors come to say hello. And when visiting hours are over, they leave. But family does whatever it takes to stay. At Ronald McDonald House, we believe families shouldn't have to fight alone. So we make sure they have everything they need, with a community of support, warm meals, and a place to rest. Because when a child is sick, family stays. And Ronald McDonald House stays with them.
0: Before we finish this episode on key alt-rock soundtracks through the decades, here are some honorable mentions. The first Wayne's World CD from 92 is pretty good, although it's, mostly classic rock. However, it does feature the Chili Peppers and Soundgarden. Reality Bites, a key movie in the whole slacker culture thing featuring Winona Ryder and Ethan Hawke, The Knack, U2, and the massive hit for Lisa Loeb, Stay, I Missed You. Empire Records, the 1995 movie with Liv Tyler and Renee Zellweger. The movie is loaded with tracks from the 80s and 90s, although only 16 were released on the soundtrack CD. And there were two legitimate hits, Till I Hear It From You by the Gin Blossoms and A Girl Like You from Edwin Collins. 1996 had the Cable Guy soundtrack, creepy Jim Carrey vehicle, Silverchair, Jerry Cantrell of Alice in Chains, Porno for Pyros, Cracker, and Primitive Radio Gods ended up with a hit with Standing Outside a Broken Phone Booth with Money in My Hand. There was the first Matrix soundtrack from 1999. Some really cool heavy stuff. Marilyn Manson, Ministry, The Prodigy, Rammstein, Rage Against the Machine. The High Fidelity soundtrack from 2000. Some good deep tracks from everyone from the 13th Floor Elevators and the Velvet Underground of the 1960s to more contemporary songs from the Beta Band and Stereolab. And then there were the Twilight soundtracks, which really, now that I think of it, should have probably made the main list. There were a bunch of Twilight discs to go with the movies. Stephanie Myers, the author of the novels in which the movies were based, is a big fan of Muse. She did a lot of writing to their music, so it's no surprise that they made the cut for the movie. Paramore, Linkin Park, Collective Soul, Death Cab for Cutie, Tom York, The Killers, Editors, Metric, Black Keys, Dead Weather, Beck, Vampire Weekend, Florence and the Machine. They're mostly album cuts and outtakes, but still a really nice selection of tunes. Soundtracks continue to be an important part of any movie marketing plan. But outside of movies like Guardians of the Galaxy, which has done very well as a vinyl release, they aren't the big sellers they used to be. Remember, the golden age of these things was in the 80s and 90s, when you'd go to the mall, see the movie, and then head over to whatever record store was in that mall so you could buy the soundtrack. In the era of Netflix and streaming, we just don't do that nearly as much anymore, if at all. But songs are still extremely important to films and movie trailers, and in the absence of CD sales, that has become an important source of revenue for artists. All ongoing history shows are available as podcasts. Just download and go from your platform of choice. 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We'll talk to you soon. I'm Alan Cross.
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9: The world is changing. From the misuse of AI and the rise of deepfakes to the dangerous spread of misinformation, it's getting harder for Canadians to separate fact from fiction. That's why having a trustworthy news source is vital. At Global News, we're committed to objective journalism that cuts through the noise. Stick to the facts. 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
10: From the National Newsroom of the Canadian Press, I'm Rob Westgate.
2: The price of gas continues to hover near historic highs, with no sign of dropping before the travel-heavy summer season. Canadian Press reporter Christopher Reynolds spoke with Dan McTague, president of Canadians for Affordable Energy.
5: He says that these eye-watering prices are likely here not just for the start of the summer, but through the summer and for the balance of the year.
2: Regular unleaded gas in Canada near $2 a liter on average as of yesterday, steadily climbing over the past week as it follows rising oil prices. Prime Minister Mark Carney and Alberta Premier Danielle Smith say they'll be in Calgary today to announce the next step in their landmark energy pact. The Memorandum of Understanding signed last year saw the two governments commit to a number of steps to eventually have a bitumen pipeline built to the West Coast. Carney gave a few details about it yesterday.
6: It's an agreement, so we all agree on this, that there are multiple preconditions for that pipeline moving forward. It includes strengthening the carbon market. It includes the methane regulations that the minister helped put in place and have been put in place now. It includes very much the Pathways project moving forward. No pathways, no pipeline, so all those elements moving forward.
2: A source with knowledge of the discussions has said that the two leaders are expected to announce an industrial carbon emissions price of $130 per ton by 2040. Last year, Alberta froze its price at $95 per ton. Ontario's top court is expected to release its decision today in the case of former fashion mogul Peter Nygaard.
10: Nygaard was convicted of four counts of sexual assault in 2023 and sentenced to 11 years in prison. The charges stemmed from allegations dating from the 1980s until the mid-2000s. Multiple women, one of whom was 16 years old at the time of the offense, accused Nygaard of sexually assaulting them at his company's headquarters in Toronto. Nygaard is asking the appeal court to quash his conviction or set it aside and order a new trial. He's also seeking to have his sentence reduced. Diana Mussina, The Canadian Press, Toronto.
2: Over to the East Coast now, where a new boss is heading up Nova Scotia's RCMP. The police force yesterday named Assistant Commissioner Dan Morrow as their new commanding officer. Morrow joined the Mounties in 1992 and has been in Nova Scotia since 2007. He takes over from Assistant Commissioner Dennis Daly, who has been in command since 2022 and retired in March. And finally, out to the international stage, where Ukraine's president announced this morning that 24 people, including three children, were killed in the latest Russian attack. Volodymyr Zelensky says yesterday's massive barrage included a cruise missile, which slammed into an apartment building in Kyiv. Emergency workers have only just finished digging through the building's rubble. The assault mostly targeted the Ukrainian capital, where 48 other people were wounded, including two children. This is the Canadian Press. In sports, starting off in the NHL playoffs, Mitch Marner scored a tremendous goal 62 seconds after the opening faceoff as the Vegas Golden Knights would cruise into the Western Conference Finals with a 5-1 Game 6 victory over the Anaheim Ducks. It is Vegas' first trip to the Western Final since winning the Stanley Cup back in 2023. Now over to the Diamond, where earlier Thursday, A.J. Ewing hit his first big league home run, sparking a comeback for the New York Mets, who completed a three-game sweep of the Detroit Tigers with a 9-4 victory. The Toronto Blue Jays had the day off, but they will be in Detroit on Friday to take on the Tigers. And in the WNBA, the New York Liberty avenged a loss to the Portland Fire 2 days earlier by posting a 182 victory. The expansion club, the Fire, picked up their first win on Tuesday when they shocked the Liberty 98-96. Finally, the Minnesota Lynx defeated the Dallas Wings 90-86. From the Canadian Press, I'm Rob Westgate. This

0: Hey, you remember the U.S. fraud stories in Minnesota and California? You know, when I say Nick Shirley, that's what I'm talking about. You know, that young guy that went around and found the Leering Center in Minnesota. Well, since then, Minnesota's Department of Children, Youth and Families says it's investigating 158 daycare providers. So listen, you may think Nick Shirley is a MAGA movement moron, if you want to believe that. But the end result is investigations into people obtaining money that they don't deserve. And you know, looking into that, because respect for the taxpayer should be paramount. I mean, I don't think that's a hot take, but some people feel it is. And, you know, for example, a Minnesota daycare operator became the 79th person charged in the massive Feeding Our Future fraud case. And there's so much potential graft, so much potential corruption, so much potential abuse in a system as big as the American system. And now if you look at hospices in the United States, seems like that's the next mountain to climb, looking for abuses to the system. The U.S. has now cut $1.4 billion for hospices that were collecting funds across the country. A one-third of all hospices, they're in Los Angeles. So one-third of all the hospices in the United States are in one city, Los Angeles. Does something smell fishy there? Well, Dr. Oz thought something smelled fishy, and this is what he had to say.
1: We have stopped payments to 450 hospices in California. Guess what? Not one has called us asking to reinstitute them.
2: Wow.
1: They may change their minds over time, but in 10 weeks, we've shut down 450 payment systems to these guys. That's representing at least $600, $700 million just this year.
0: And so my belief, and I don't think this is crazy, is the bigger your government, the more opportunity there is for bad actors to find ways to take things that they're not entitled to. Intrepid, is that a crazy thing to say?
3: I think it is, because I think you're going to get, it's true. I agree with you, but you're going to get fraud. You could get fraud in a government of three people.
0: Sure, but I'm talking about just a general rule. The bigger the institution, the more chance there is that somebody's going to find a way, find a loophole, find a crack, find a seam, and take advantage of it for their own well-being.
3: Yeah, we see that when you're talking about so much money,
0: yeah,
3: so many people, stuff falls through the cracks,
0: yeah,
3: and you get fraud. It happens everywhere. Yeah. And also, if a government's been in power for too long,
0: mm-hmm,
3: that seems to happen as well.
0: And so, let's look at Canada. And is this next story fraud? No, of course not. Is it something really bad? I tend to think so. There is newly released information that shows the finance department of the federal government hired an outside contractor for $12,000, not a big amount of money, but $12,000 to help write and present the 2025 federal budget speech. And in that speech, one of the policies that they were putting forth was less reliance by the federal government on outside contractors. So let me say that again. The finance minister's office paid an outside contractor $12,000 to help write a speech that had as one of its core tenets less reliance on outside contractors. That's crazy town. That to me, well, that's Ottawa in a nutshell. But we start talking about this as sort of a funny little thing about Ottawa. But it's funny how what starts out as a tweet that we saw turns into something we want to really expand upon. Because Intrepid started looking at how many outside contractors, how many consultants Ottawa uses, and the numbers blew me away.
3: I didn't even
0: get there. So
3: you weren't even close.
0: I came up with a number and he kept like putting his thumb up more, more, more. And at one point I just got so anxious and angry. I just said, just tell me the number.
3: But I wouldn't tell you.
0: Okay. So Ottawa spent $19 billion on contractors in 2024, 2025 with projections showing, quote, professional and special services could hit $26.6 billion next year. Now, the government has pledged to reduce that number by 20%. However, here's the most offensive thing. our public service that is supposed to have within its ranks domain experts on a raft of issues related to running government has expanded since 2015 by 101,000 people. That is a 39% growth over that period. Are you telling me that even though we've hired 101,000 domain experts to be in our public service, you don't have the expertise to gain the knowledge that you need to run your government, and instead you still have to spend $26 billion on outside experts?
3: And the fact remains that the Minister of Finance has a large staff of communications experts and speechwriters.
0: If I had to guess,
3: they're making huge dollars.
0: Probably as big a staff as any finance minister has ever had. Just given the size of our public service today, I would venture to guess that the staff and the available resources to this current finance department is greater than any finance department before in history.
3: Let me ask you this. When we were guessing about how much we spent, this country spends on these consultants.
0: Yeah.
3: I said guess. And you guessed $1 billion to begin with.
0: Yeah.
3: And at the time when you guessed $1 billion, I mean, you guessed that thinking that's a ridiculous number, right?
0: Yes, because
3: a billion is way too.
0: Because I knew how big the public service was. You asked me how I knew down to 1,000 people. I knew it's grown by 100,000 people. This is what I'm talking about. Respect for the taxpayer. The government decided to balloon its ranks in the public service by 100,000, by 39%. Ask yourself, have your public services improved by 39%? I would venture not even a little bit. But never mind that. You are telling me that on top of going out there and hiring 101,000 new people to work for the government, you still have a lack of knowledge within that government to the tune of $26.6 billion a year? That is rotten to its core.
3: And the amount of money that we spent in 2015 versus 2025 has also gone up.
0: But
3: it's gone up from, 8 billion to now 19.5 billion.
0: This, to me, is disrespect to the taxpayer of the highest order. Like, pick one. Pick one enormous expense. Pick 100,000 new workers or 26.2 billion in outside experts. To pick both is either laziness, incompetence, but it most certainly is disrespect to the people paying the bills. This, to me, is egregious on a level that it does not get the attention it needs. And we can go back to that one small example. Paying a guy $12,000, an outside expert, $12,000 to write a speech on how you're not going to depend on outside experts.
3: And that's only $12,000. In the grand scheme of things, not a lot of money.
0: Now zoom out and you have what we just told you. 101,000 extra people on the dole plus 26.6 billion a year on people not working for the government but contracted to work for the government. It's such disrespect to the taxpayer. Think about what we could do with that money. Either get rid of the 101,000 people or the 26.6 billion. One or the other, you're saving a lot of money. But don't tell me that one isn't enough. Don't tell me that. I'm not the smartest guy in the world, but I'm smart enough to smell BS. And to tell me that you need both in order to run this government, to run these deficits, to cause these problems? My God, this many people, this many brains in the room, we should have no issues. This place should be a utopia. Instead, on certain days, it feels like a dumpster fire. So make that make sense. When we come back, we're going to talk with Dr. Eric Kam, who's going to make sense of a number of stories, including Honda pausing a major Ontario EV plant. That's next on the Ben Mulrooney Show.
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0: A lot of big stories to get to, and I love getting this next guest take each and every time. Please welcome to the Ben Mulrooney Show, Dr. Eric Kam, economics professor at Toronto Metropolitan University. 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
12: A pleasure is always mine, Benedict.
0: So the drama that has been Canada's big bet on a future that has been driven by the EV revolution that has not yet come has reached another milestone. Honda has indefinitely suspended plans for its $15 billion EV plant in Ontario. So what was originally a dot, dot, dot has become more or less a period at the end of a very dramatic sentence.
12: Well, yeah, and this is way bigger than just Honda, Ben. The main concern here is that Canada built a huge economic strategy around becoming an EV manufacturing powerhouse. And now we're seeing the first really major signs of hesitation. And of course, why wouldn't there be? Consumers are still panicked about EV prices, charging access, reliability in cold climates, and then automakers are facing enormous costs and uncertain demand. When you toss in, as you know, the tariff threats from the U.S. and possibly subsidy competition. Companies are deciding that maybe waiting is safer than building. So to your point, we did gamble, and you got to be careful because sometimes you can lose.
0: Well, and that's the thing. Look, I subscribe to the belief that every now and then a government is going to place a bet. And if you subscribe to the belief that governments have that role to play every now and then you have to believe that every now and then those bets won't necessarily pay off. So I don't have a lot of blame to ascribe to those who bet big on it back in the day. It was a different time back then. I do have a little bit of blame to place on this government to say, look, there is so much uncertainty in this market, and yet we still don't have certainty for a fact on the EV mandate. They keep punting it and pausing it and saying they're going to work on it, but that is uncertainty piled upon uncertainty.
12: Well, that's exactly right. That's what they did. And, you know, I'm going to look at it glass a little bit full, not half full, but a little bit full. And maybe this suggests that there's still a transition, but it could just be kind of bumpier, more expensive, and much longer than our government originally projected. And doesn't that just make this the most Canadian project ever?
0: Yeah, but Eric, there is a transitional technology that exists. Hybrid cars are popular. They exist. They are cost effective. I don't understand why we don't ditch the EV mandate for now, allow for a transitional period where we go all in on hybrids and really push those. Why not? People love their hybrids, and eventually get to a place where we all want to be, which is a fully electric future.
12: Yeah, oh, for sure. And two things to that. I don't like mandates in general. No. They seem ridiculous, as you know. And number two, just on a personal note, I have a plug-in hybrid. It's great. I put gas in my car two or three times a year. I would have right. doubled down on that commitment.
0: Yeah, and that would be if the government signaled without a mandate that this is where we wanted the consumer to go, maybe with some incentives here and there, that could be the bridge that gets us to that goal that I think almost everybody wants us to get to. But anyway, that's a why our government does some of the things they do is a longer conversation for you and I. Let's move on to sort of the Toronto condo glut. I remember a time where there were more cranes in the air in Toronto than in all the other major metropolitan areas of North America combined. And now we've got all these empty condos that are just sitting there waiting for somebody to do something with them. And there's a developer that bought $500 million worth of unsold condo stock. And another firm bought $30 million of empty condos. What's the play?
12: Well, you talk about gambling, right? This looks much to me less like some healthy market correction and more like a real warning sign that our condo boom has run into an economic reality, right? Here's my problem. We talk about gambling. Investors treated Toronto condos almost like some guaranteed return financial asset, but higher interest rates, something to do with the pandemic, a lot to do with Iran, some to do with bad luck and bad timing, right? What's gone on? Carrying costs exploded, buyers disappeared, and now developers are sitting on massive unsold inventories. And to me, the interesting twist here is that now, yeah, you said large firms are stepping in to buy blocks of units. That could stabilize developers in the short run. But it raises a big question, Ben. Are we creating housing for people to live in, or housing for institutions to hold and yeah. bet on, right? More supply is helpful. But if affordability doesn't improve for residents, then the market balance isn't going anywhere.
0: Yeah, what I don't understand is we have this, we've got a housing shortage, but we also have all of these condos sitting empty. I keep waiting for the cost and the price of those empty condos to drop to the point that people can afford to buy them. And all of a sudden you've got people living in places in a downtown area that they probably wanted a detached home, but they'll take a condo. I keep waiting for that to happen, but it doesn't seem to be materializing. What am I missing?
12: Well, I think the problem is that many of these units are investor oriented, not family housing. And so I think the lesson here is to look at economics critically sometimes. Supply alone doesn't automatically solve an affordability issue. If you know you can flood the market with condos and prices are falling, not as fast as we thought, but they are falling. But if you take a world, an environment, then, where there are no new jobs being created yeah. for a decade, it leaves the question of Who's going to buy the... You can make the condo super cheap. If you have no job, you can't afford one.
0: Yeah. Yeah, thank you. That is a good point. Thank you for throwing cold water on my ideal future where everybody's living in a condo. We've talked about this before, that every problem is an opportunity for somebody else. And these high oil prices... I mean, today I gassed up my car. It was $115. I remember 6 months ago, it was like $75. So that's how quickly things can change. But that also means that those high oil prices can translate into a deficit turning into a surplus. And people are saying that Alberta might see its $10 billion deficit turn into a $6 billion surplus. In your estimation as an economist, what should they do with that money?
12: Well, it's an excellent question, right? This is just a reminder to everyone. Energy, as much as the Liberal government doesn't want to talk about it, energy drives a huge part of the Canadian economy, right? So this swing from projected deficit to surplus shows just how sensitive provincial finances are to oil prices. So the safest long-term move is usually some combination of debt reduction, infrastructure investment, and then, of course, saving part of that windfall for the future downturns we know are coming. But there's the broader Canadian lesson, Ben. Natural resources are one of the country's strongest economic advantages, even during the push toward energy transition. And so if this doesn't tell the government that it's time to take advantage of our comparative advantage in the things that we have under our ground, nothing will.
0: I mean, you're absolutely right. In just a few short months, we've looked at a $16 billion swing in the finances of Alberta. I mean, what would happen if we were really masters of our own domain, masters of our own natural resources? I mean, that would be a $150 billion swing for the entire country. I don't think that's unreasonable to suggest. You're absolutely right how important this is and how just a small change somewhere on the other side of the world can translate into massive windfalls for not just Alberta, but Saskatchewan and every natural resource producing aspect of our economy. Dr. Eric Kam, always a pleasure. Thank you so much, my friend.
12: Stay healthy, Ben.
0: I mean, I don't know how many times I have to say this. I don't understand how we don't have more left-leaning people join in the call for responsible and environmentally conscious natural resource extraction. Because the key to supporting our social safety net in this country, the key to funding it, the key to making sure that every school is funded, every hospital is funded, every immigrant who wants for nothing. You want to swing the doors open and make sure that we can bring in every single person who is fleeing oppression around the world. You want to do so respectfully and honorably. You gotta start digging.
3: But
0: you gotta start digging.
3: They don't see it that way. They just think the money will appear. We'll just pay for it somehow.
0: We've had 11 years of waiting for the money to appear, and it hasn't. Like, this is the only way. God anointed us.
3: There are money trees, right?
0: Yeah. Well, Justin,
3: maybe we got to plant those.
0: Well, yeah, I forgot. You know, the economy, the budgets will balance themselves, right? Is that the thing?
3: That's the way it is.
0: Yeah. The economy will grow from the heart outward. All right, when we come back, there's such a thing as Ozempic divorce. I thought it was one thing. It turns out it's something else. We'll discuss next.
13: You ordered Elmo, but got Emlo. Huh? 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Ooh. 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
0: There was a show on TV a few years ago called This Is Us. And there was a storyline where one of the characters, one of the stars who was played by an obese woman, married an overweight man. And then he had a heart attack. And then they had a son. And he had this crisis and he decided he was going to start secretly going to CrossFit. And bit by bit, he started getting into really, really good shape. And one day his wife sort of kind of noticed that he had lost all this weight, and it caused all sorts of friction in their relationship because they were both of a certain size when they got together. And then all of a sudden he was, Superman. And I always thought that was a really interesting dynamic to explore. And that show was very good at bringing real dynamics to play in a dramatic setting. And that was before Ozempic, right? And now we're living in a world where Ozempic is supercharging these sorts of things, where one person in a relationship may decide to go on Ozempic and lose 40 pounds in a few months. What happens to the relationship? Well, now there's a thing called Ozempic divorce. And so to discuss this, please welcome back to the show, Logan Levkoff, sexologist, who knows far more about this than I, and she's going to teach us all. Logan, welcome back to the show.
18: Thank you for having me back. I so appreciate it.
0: Okay, so this is a thing where one person loses a ton of weight and then what, looks at their rotund mate and what, they don't like them anymore?
18: Well, I don't think it's so much that. I mean, look, the reality is that we saw these things with bariatric surgery, a little less than a decade ago. Now we have lots of different GLP-1s that are supercharging and speeding up weight loss. Yep. And all of a sudden certain things happen, right? There is the individual's emotional sense of self that all of a sudden you feel amazing and sexy, and maybe you're getting attention from people you weren't getting attention from before. All of a sudden the things that you and your partner once did, which is maybe eating, maybe being far more sedentary than you want to be now, like their lifestyle changes. It definitely causes some challenges in a relationship if you're not prepared for those challenges.
0: So what would you warn somebody against? Because one of the things I've heard about Ozempic is if you're not careful, and if you haven't, as part of taking Ozempic or one of the GLP-1s, if you haven't changed your habits in life to be more healthy, you will revert back to the bad habits that got you into that physical state that you were in prior to taking Ozempic. And so if somebody decides in that moment, well, I'm a size 2 now and I can't be with this guy who's a size 10, you may very well find yourself a size 10 again if you're not careful, but now you'll be a single size 10.
18: Well, there's definitely a reality check to all of this, which is think about where you are, where you want to be, and really what is the impact on your relationship? And maybe, you know, if you both lead sedentary lives, maybe it's something that you do together. Now, that doesn't mean that it's going to magically fix any challenges in a relationship. There are lots of people who, you know, don't feel great about themselves, don't have high self-esteem that, you know, all of a sudden now when they feel great, they look through at the relationship through a very different lens. So it's really not a cure-all for problems that already exist.
0: Well, and when that's the thing, in some cases, I have to believe it exposes problems that were always there. And I listen, the more I think about it, the more I realize every single relationship is different. And there's no, I'll just be un-PC here just for the sake of brevity, but once upon a time, there are two fat people, one fat person got thin, and that's the story for everybody. There's a lot more nuance to it. But I have to believe some people who are overweight are struggling with some mental health issues as well. Not all, but some do. And in some cases, I believe that those mental health that mental health situation alleviates itself to a certain extent when they do lose that weight, and they might see themselves a little differently.
18: So it's certainly possible. I think the other thing that we don't think about is stage of life, right? Which plays another factor. If you are in middle age, you know, where maybe you have financial access more than, you know, other people to certain GLP-1s, depending on where you live and your healthcare coverage.
0: Yeah.
18: But that aside, lots of people in their, you know, middle chapter of life start to see the rest of the second half of their life differently.
0: Yeah.
18: And the things that they want for themselves, the things they want sexually, emotionally, relationship styles. So that's a factor too that I think probably also plays a role in this, whether we call it Ozempic divorce or Wegovy or Mounjaro or Zepbound, whatever it is, but there's a long list these days.
0: Is there a correlation between people losing weight rapidly and, I don't know, increased sex drive?
18: There absolutely can be, because we know drive is not the idea of drive. There are lots of different terms for it. It, you know, certainly arousal can be how the body feels, but desire is up here. And we know that our self-esteem impacts desire. So if all of a sudden we're looking in the mirror and really liking what we're seeing and other people are responding to that, we might be remembering, wow, you know, there was a time where I was getting this attention and I really like it. And there's nothing wrong with liking it, by the way.
0: Yeah.
18: It just is an issue if you and your partner are not on the same page.
0: Well, and that's the weird thing to me. You don't just jump onto a GLP-1 because, you know, you're carrying more weight than you would like. And in most cases, it should be recommended by a doctor. But if you're a couple that are both suffering with, you know, dealing with being overweight, it feels to me that for the sake of your relationship, you should both try to get on it at the same time, maybe.
18: Well, and maybe for health reasons too, right? I mean, if both people are down the same health path and then the other one says, you know what, I want to change my life. I want to change the pattern. I want to change what might come next. And the other one's like, no, I don't really feel like it. Yep. That's also a challenge in a relationship because one person is putting their health front and center and the other one is saying, maybe not, another day.
0: Yeah. And I guess added to that, well, another reason why couples should maybe, if they're both suffering from a similar weight issue, another reason that they should do it together is you're going to be able to reinforce positive habits in each other. It's a heck of a lot easier to change your eating habits and your exercise habits if you do it as throughout your household, as opposed to one person trying to change and the other person sticking with the habits that they're still wrestling with.
18: There's no question. And sitting at a dinner table where one person is having a giant meal and the other one is barely eating is also not an enjoyable dining experience too.
0: Well, it's also a recipe for distance between the two of you. At once, you said before, you may have had that in common, your appreciation of big, long, heavy meals. Or maybe not. Maybe it's just maybe you just like eating together. And then one person, as they say, the food noise gets crowded out because of the GLP-1, and the other person doesn't. And all of a sudden, you're behaving differently in a situation that you found common cause in before.
18: Yeah, I think like everything else, this is one of these decisions that we make that isn't just, it is a health decision, but it also is a lifestyle, and it could be a relationship issue if you find yourself in some kind of partnership. And these are things to think about in advance. It's not just about what happens when the weight comes off. It's how might it change me? How might it change our partnership? And maybe it brings to light things that weren't great before, and changes were going to happen anyway. But the likelihood is that most people don't talk about it.
0: So what would you recommend then if one person has gone down the path of a GLP-1 and the other person, for whatever reasons, has either not yet done it or isn't going to do it? How do you recommend that they don't add additional risk to their relationship? How can they mitigate against that risk?
18: I think by talking first and foremost about what do our activities look like? Yeah. You know, are there things we're going to commit to doing together still? You know, how are you going to feel if I'm not really hungry and you want to go out and do something? You know, can we try to shift some of the activities we do, some of the meals we have in or out? Like, are you going to be disappointed by that? Are you going to be annoyed or angry? Am I going to feel frustrated? If one of us is doing this, how do I do it in a way where I best feel supported and I'm still acknowledging where you are along this health journey?
0: Yeah, the more people talk, the less surprise there may be. Logan Lefkoff, always appreciate our chats. Thank you very much.
18: Thank you for having me.
0: All right, we are... Oh no, I'm sorry. Logan, I forgot. I've got you for two segments here. I forgot. This is fantastic. Okay, we're going to continue this conversation after the break.
18: All right, amazing.
0: Okay, don't go anywhere. More with Logan Lefkoff when we come back on the Ben Mulrooney Show.
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19: 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From the misuse of AI and the rise of deepfakes to the dangerous spread of misinformation, it's getting harder for Canadians to separate fact from fiction. 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
0: We are continuing our conversation with sexologist Logan Lefkoff about this idea of Ozempic divorce. And Logan, the more I think about it, the more I think it's probably not as different as we might think, not as novel as it appears. I mean, this is a situation where one person goes through a change and the other person in the couple doesn't.
18: Yes, very, very much so. And I will say the worst kept secret here in New York City also is that there are a lot of perimenopausal and menopausal women on GLP-1s for lots of the symptoms that are associated with menopause. And again, it's a natural lifestyle change, you know, with some kind of, medical involvement, but all of a sudden they are seeing themselves differently. The way in which they respond to their partners is different. The way in which they react to their own body. So again, lifestyle changes are common. Sometimes they just happen to be jump-started by a GLP-1.
0: But so Logan, this is news to me. What is the benefit to a woman going through menopause or perimenopause that can be helped with a GLP-1?
18: Well, I think there is associated weight gain and some symptoms that, you know, you meet with an endocrinologist talk to you, but I know there's a lot of stuff that isn't just like the large weight gain. It's much smaller doses, but again, and I am not an MD, so I'm not telling you what to do with anything.
0: I'm a radio host. I'll tell people what to do. Don't worry.
18: Good. Then you please do. But I will say, I know a lot of very

0: how it impacts sexual function, and whether or not it's just one of those things that's you know, mental and associated with alleviating some of the stresses that we already have when we see ourselves in the mirror or with our partner, or if it's real.
1: See, it's to me, what I find really interesting is, like, I've seen it happen in couples where one person just decides to get in good shape. They decide they're a runner, right? And they wake up and they run. And a few months later, that person's lost 15 pounds and they're toned and they're living a healthier lifestyle. But again, that happens over the course of months. I think it's the rapid, almost lightning pace at which something like this can happen. And that presents... That presents challenges and opportunities. On one hand, it can happen very quickly and you feel like your head spins. But on the other hand, you say, well, if that could happen as quickly for my mate, it could happen equally as fast for me.
0: It could. It definitely could. The rapid pace is definitely the issue here. Yeah. But again, you know, looking in the mirror and saying, and I have to be honest, I don't care whether or not someone takes a GLP-1 or works to lose weight, like whatever it is, whatever one does to take care of their body and what they want, good, more power to you. But I think there is something really powerful about looking in the mirror and liking what you see and how that impacts not even just your relationships. It impacts how you show up with your kids. It impacts how you show up at work when you're feeling good about yourself. Yeah. So there are definitely a lot of opportunities when everyone is on the same page and is supportive, obviously. Yeah. If you have an unsupportive partner, well, that sucks for a lot of reasons.
1: Correct. Absolutely. Hey, Logan Levkoff, thank you very much for joining us. Now I know it's the end of our conversation. I hope you come back real soon.
0: Love to.
1: Take care. Listen, Joy, have you been in a situation like this before where, have you ever been in a relationship with somebody who started one way and either, I don't know, put on a lot of weight or lost a lot of weight?
2: Not really, but I have, I am in a relationship and my girlfriend has got into this habit of going to the gym a lot for the past... she was into yoga first.
1: Yeah.
2: But now she has got that knack of a gym. And she goes to the gym every day.
1: Uh-huh.
2: And she looks at me and wants me to go with her, but I don't.
1: Why not?
2: I mean, I try to, but it gets difficult.
1: Come on. Do I have to pull the Yoda out on you?
2: No.
1: Do or do not. There is no try. Come on, man.
2: I get it.
1: Yeah.
2: I should.
1: The hardest thing to do is to just go. Once you go, it just becomes a thing you start doing.
2: It happened for a while that I was going and I got better and I got the stamina and everything backed up. But once you leave it and once you get back to your junk and the food that I'm having in front of you right now,
1: I have noticed the Indian street food. Yes.
2: It gets very difficult to go back to it.
1: Yes, all the more reason. But here, I hope you don't mind. Let's play in the sandbox of your life for a moment.
2: Yep.
1: But so your girlfriend was a yoga person and now she's at the gym.
2: She was a yoga instructor and now she does yoga, but she's more of into gym also.
1: And has she told you anything about how she, she would want you to be?
2: Oh, every single day. Okay. Every single day she has made a routine that she'll ask me, I'm going to the gym. Are you coming along? And like an idiot, I always say, I'm too tired right now.
1: Okay, but buddy, you realize, listen, it's just us. Nobody's listening. You do realize at some point she's going to stop asking you.
2: I know.
1: So what are you going to do then?
2: Maybe, no, I shouldn't say that. Maybe that's the time I'll start going, but I am already going. I'm not going that frequently.
1: Going once and expecting a change is not reasonable.
2: I get it. I am guilty of it.
1: I'm Ben Mulrooney, the truth bomb. I'm here to explode your life. No, I'm kidding. Thank you for being honest. I can appreciate. I know what it feels like to. I've told everybody I was 30 pounds overweight when my dad died. Actually, no, it was after I was fat, and then I put on even more weight after he died, and nothing fit anymore, and I could not stomach the idea of going out and buying a new pair of pants to fit this body I hated. And so I started walking everywhere and possibilities opened to me when I started fitting in my clothes again. And there was a confidence that showed up that hadn't been there in a long time. And so I can appreciate how people would feel who were in, 40, 50, 60 pounds overweight. And then all of a sudden all their wishes come true and they're down 50, 60 pounds. My hope for those people, based on what we were just talking about with Logan, is I hope they don't just jump the gun and say, in my mind, I am now hot and you are not. And therefore, this doesn't work anymore, because the worst thing would then

0: be to not have incorporated all those healthy changes that the doctors tell you you have to incorporate with a GLP-1 and then put that weight back on. And now you're back to where you were, except now you're alone. I mean, there's a certain amount of karmic justice there, I suppose. But I like what Logan said. The more you talk this stuff out, it would be terrible if, you know, the woman said, I'm going to lose the weight, but I like you being a big, burly bear of a man, mister, and I want you to keep your weight on. And then when she gets skinny, she decides she doesn't like that anymore.
1: I guess you calling me out on radio will surely push me.
0: Oh, I'm sorry. I didn't mean to do that.
1: No, I totally agree to that. I totally agree to whatever you said, and I don't question you on that. I should and I will. When you say that, so no one is listening.
0: There's a guy who suggests to his clients who always say, I can't get there today. I'll go tomorrow. What he suggests is get out of bed and go to the gym in the middle of the day, get up, go to the gym and just walk around for 15 minutes. Don't pick up a weight. Go there, do that for like 5-10 straight days. And then what's going to happen in your head is you're going to say, well, Jesus, I've been coming here. Now I'm just wasting my time. I'm not even lifting any weights. But you've already made it part of your routine to go there. Now you're upset with yourself that once you got there, you're not doing what you should be doing. So you've actually sort of switched it around in your own head. So now I know I can go, but once I'm there, I'm not even doing what I should be doing. So you get excited to work out.
1: I'll try that. Try that.
0: Yes, it's a mind F that you perform on yourself. So who knows? Try that one out. See if that works. Go with your girlfriend. Every time she asks, just go, but don't lift a weight. And do that 10 times in a row and then see what happens on the 11th time.
1: Got it. I'll see you on the 11th day now.
0: We're going to call it the Ben Mulrooney method. The Ben Mulrooney of self-shaming. Or we'll see.
1: That's a good one. Self-shaming.
0: All right. Well, listen, just a reminder, if you want more BMS, and let's be honest, who doesn't? We put out a podcast every day. You can find all of our content on X, on Instagram, and on YouTube. And coming up for our Toronto audience, Olivia Chow wants to get you and mom and dad out to the island because our fairies have names. And that is not homophobic. Our fairies actually have names. Give us a call. That's next on the Ben Mulrooney Show.

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9: From the National Newsroom of the Canadian Press, I'm Rob Westgate. The steadily rising price of gas is showing no sign of slowing down, even with road trip season just around the corner. Canadian Press reporter Christopher Reynolds says drivers are being forced to look for whatever bargains they can find.
10: I spoke with Sarah Bradley, a resident of Montreal, and she was telling me that she's just had to start hunting for deals across multiple grocery stores because the price of filling up the tank for her and her partner's two cars is just way too much.
9: According to Natural Resources Canada, regular unleaded gasoline yesterday cost $1.98 per liter on average across the country, climbing over the past week as it tracked oil price trajectories. The next step in Ottawa and Alberta's burgeoning energy pact is set to be announced today. Prime Minister Mark Carney and Alberta Premier Danielle Smith are scheduled to be in Calgary, where it's expected that they will reveal a plan for Alberta to raise its carbon emission price to $130 per ton by the year 2040. Carney said the news would help advance the prospects of Alberta's long-sought-after bitumen pipeline to West Coast waters. Smith has called the announcement another step toward resetting the province's relationship with Ottawa. The Carney government, meantime, is putting an emphasis on diplomacy with Persian Gulf countries, seeking not just investment but also partnership in fields like technology and defense. University of Ottawa professor Thomas Juneau, who specializes in the region, says beyond energy wealth, Gulf countries have made strides in green technology and artificial intelligence.
11: The UAE has been massively investing in artificial intelligence. The UAE has, and a lot of people struggle to understand this, but investing in green tech. Qatar and Saudi Arabia have also been investing massively to diversify their economy in multiple other sectors. And in some cases, notably AI, notably some of these emerging tech issues, they're actually quite advanced.
9: Juneau says that Canada has a track record of pushing to deepen ties with countries and regions before letting up as priorities shift. And that engagement needs to be sustained. Juneau says that Canada has a track record of pushing to deepen ties with countries and regions before letting up as priorities shift. And that engagement needs to be sustained.
12: University of Ottawa social sciences professor Nicholas Moreau says Habs fans have historically rallied around the team, celebrating their local heroes and, in their eyes, the best players in the world. As the author of the book, The Montreal Canadiens Rethinking a Legend, Moreau says there was also a time when tensions ran high between Anglophones and Francophones, the fans feeling that English-speaking Canadians and Americans were too often coming out on top. However, he says the Canadians still managed to win multiple Stanley Cup victories in the 50s and 60s and historically are the last Canadian team to bring home the Cup in 1993. Now they hope to be the first to bring one back to Canada again this year. David Augustine, The Canadian Press.
9: This is The Canadian Press. In sports, the Montreal Canadiens are one win away from the NHL's Eastern Conference Final. The Habs thumped the Sabres 6-3 in Buffalo last night, thanks to four unanswered goals after the hosts held a 3-2 lead coming out of the first period. Montreal hosts Game 6 tomorrow night. Out west, Vegas ousted Anaheim with a 5-1 Game 6 victory and will play Colorado next. The Edmonton Oilers, meantime, fired head coach Chris Knobloch yesterday. Knobloch led Edmonton to two straight Stanley Cup final appearances before the club's first-round playoff exit last month. There's no immediate word on a replacement. Elsewhere, the Vancouver Canucks promoted Ryan Johnson to general manager yesterday, while franchise legends Daniel and Henrik Sedin will share the role of president of hockey operations. And finally, the Toronto Blue Jays are on the road as they open a three-game series against the Tigers in Detroit. Toronto coming off a 5-3 win over Tampa Bay that snapped a three-game losing streak. From the Canadian Press, I'm Rob Westgate.
13: 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Ridiculous questions. 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
14: Hello and welcome into The Last Show. Lots to cover tonight. You'll learn a bunch of things. Here's what's coming up on the program. Automaker GM says AI is now writing most of the code for its self-driving AI cars. In 10 minutes' time, what happens when the robot driving your car was programmed by another robot? It might sound efficient, but from a safety point of view, horrifying. What could go wrong? Then after that, we'll talk to some divorce mediators about the wildest marriage problems you've ever heard of. From secret resentment to weaponized cats. That'll be halfway through the hour. All right, lots coming up on the show tonight, but let's jump in with some tech stories of the day. It's a nightmare scenario for any company. Hackers breach your system, steal your data, and then try to ransom you, saying they'll post it online and give it to hackers. Well, that's exactly what happened to company Canvas, which, if you haven't heard of it, it's like a learning platform that schools use. I am here with Carmi Levy. It is time for technology time is the name of the time of the week that Carmi spends his time with us. Carmi, welcome to the program.
15: Good to be with you, David. Thanks for having me.
14: Carmi Levy's a tech analyst. Okay, this one's kind of an interesting one because this happens to many companies. We hear about it. Either they're data gets stolen and then they're locked out from their own systems and they're held ransom, or their data gets stolen, they still have access to their systems, but they don't want that data leaked to the dark web for people to steal, like social security, insurance numbers, all that stuff. Tell me what happened to Canvas.
15: Yeah, so they are a learning management platform. So if you're a college, university, higher education, they're also present in sort of high school, middle school space as well. Basically, it allows teachers to run their classrooms. So they put all their materials up there. Students access them there. They can learn remotely as well. There's a lot of personal information on it. And so they were hacked. They were compromised. They didn't say that it was a ransomware attack, but it has all of the hallmarks of that. And of course, because it's a shared platform, they provide the service to about 9,000 schools around the world, but 275 million students and staff members use this platform. So they were all touched by this.
14: It's what a time to get your identity stolen as well, Carmi. Right. Like, as a student, you'd like to think, okay, I have my first 40 years and then my identity gets stolen. But like right out the gate, your identity stolen if this data goes onto the internet.
15: Right on. And the timing of it could not be worse, right? So universities, it's the end of semester. They're going into exam period. And so students would sign in and there was a message there saying that their accounts had been locked down. A lot of schools decided to, including a number of universities and colleges and across the country, they decided to take their Canvas platforms down because they were worried about further exposure. Canvas itself did not say exactly what kind of attack it was, but ultimately decided to sign what they called an agreement with the hackers to secure the stolen data. Now, the group that claimed responsibility for this, they're known as Shiny Hunters, and they are very notorious. They're a hacking group, and they have been involved in some very high-profile events before. And so the Canvas says that they got proof from Shiny Hunters that the data was in fact shredded, that they promised that they wouldn't share it with other cyber criminals or sell it to them or use it to prosecute future attacks. And so, of course, as we know, criminals are very trustworthy. And of course, we should believe everything they say.
14: I know. It's like, oh, we signed an agreement with the pirates that attacked our ship in the middle right. of the Indian Ocean.
15: Let's
14: like,
15: trust them, shall we?
14: Having said that, this group, Shiny Hunters, I don't know a lot about them, but if they were able to come to a quote-unquote agreement with Canvas, now we don't know the details, but let's just assume for the purposes of this exercise, mm-hmm. Canvas gave them a boatload of money yeah. to not release the data to whatever, to maybe tell them the nature of the attack, all of this. If these pirates, these hackers, behave well and actually don't release the data and take the money and make good on their promise, despite being cyber criminals, that now gives them a positive reputation. They can go hack Carmi Industries and say, hey, Carmi, you got to give us $1 million or else we're going to release your data. You can now kind of like trust them. So I could see why these like notorious groups that have a brand name like Shiny Hunters might actually act ethically when it comes to honoring their word if you pay them off. I'm not saying they will, but I understand the logic of like a group with a high profile. You know they're good hackers. You know they're capable. They've proven that they have your data, and they've also proven that if you pay them off, they'll go away. You can see why maybe this was the right move, despite like all like the FBI recommends that you do not pay off cyber criminals kind of thing.
15: Yeah, I'm not going to disagree with you. I think there's a lot of validity to that because this really is, it's a business to them. And when it comes to business, if their brand is, well, we'll hack you, but then we'll strike a deal and you can trust us. Well, then in future, that will play into whatever kind of future attacks they get involved in and how victims respond. And yeah, the FBI has lots of data that suggests that when you agree to this with a hacking group, you are much more likely to be targeted in future. So it's a real gray area here. On the one hand, you know, you're opening the door to future attacks. On the other hand, you're giving credibility to a platform that will essentially take this and use it in future. It is, it's a no-win situation for anyone, except for the hackers themselves.
14: Let's go to an outlet called The Verge that just posted an article titled, "A Hacker Ran Me Over with a Robot Lawnmower." Speaking of hackers, we go very local now. Hey, could you imagine your automatic lawnmower attacks you because of a hacker? This is hilarious, but also maybe terrifying because lawnmowers have blades.
15: Yeah, so the Verge reporter worked with a security researcher. His name is Andreas Makris, and they found out because Mr. Makris found that robot lawnmowers from a company called Yarbo had a giant vulnerability in them, that it was ridiculously easy to gain remote access to them, gain access to their cameras so you could see what they were seeing as they moved around the lawn. You could look at the victims' houses, and just as crazily, you could take remote control of these things through these tools. These robot lawnmowers cost about $5,000, and they have a bunch of different attachments. So there's a core unit that has all of the logic and the computer stuff built into it. And then you can put on a lawn mowing attachment, a snow shoveling attachment, a weeding attachment. And of course, so that means that year round, this thing is vulnerable. They contacted the company, and the company just basically told them to go take a hike. Very difficult to deal with. This is a company that says that it's based in the US, but in fact is just a very thin front for a Chinese-based company that has a very sketchy background when it comes to both engineering and marketing. It was funded through Kickstarter. So a whole lot of red flags on this. And apparently now this one guy can see from his dashboard thousands of these devices around the world and can take remote control of them. And the company, their update process, it includes a root access account that if you change those authentication credentials, every time the device, the lawnmower, gets updated, it reverts to default and it reintroduces the vulnerability. So many red flags with this company, with the way they deploy their technology, and apparently they have been tech shamed by The Verge, which is one of the leading tech publications out there.
14: Maybe when you buy automated technology with blades in it, buy it from a
15: this could kill me. Yes, and you might want to make sure. We've seen similar vulnerabilities with vacuum cleaners in the past.
14: I suppose a vacuum could kill you. It could suffocate you.
15: it could. And I mean, that's problematic not, too, yeah. Because these things know the inside of our homes. That information in the hands of the wrong person can do us harm, but it can't kill you. You're right. It doesn't have spinning sharp blades.
14: When I think of like a futuristic murder in a dystopian tech world, I think of like Ridley Scott's Blade Runner with like clone replicants, you know, killing you on the sly. I don't think of this boring dystopian technology future where a hacked lawnmower hacks you up. It just goes to show like the ways in which technology can pose safety and privacy risks in our lives are not the like sci-fi narratives we think of. It's like the lawnmower, the toaster, things like this.
15: That's right. And it seems innocuous, but it is not. The good news is they did test this. So the reporter did lie down on the lawn. The white hat security researcher did drive it up to him backwards, and then was able to use the kill switch to stop it. So nobody was injured in the investigation.
14: I'm blowing this overboard, but there are blades in it, so do be careful. All right, up next, if you want to buy an autonomous vehicle created by GM, you might be surprised to find out that the AI driving that car was written by AI software. Great, this is fun. We'll be back with Carmi Levy in a moment.
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3: The world is changing. 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That's why having a trustworthy news source is vital. 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
13: Upgrading your dinner party conversation, one show at a time. 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
14: If you were to buy a General Motors autonomous vehicle with AI driving software in it, you might be surprised to find that the engineers use AI to write that software. And did the engineers at the AI company use AI to write that software? And then the AI that wrote that software was... Who's even writing code anymore, Carmi? And also, shouldn't we be writing code that's like safe and checked by humans when it comes to driving and roads? I'm worried. Carmi Levy is here. He's a tech analyst. We're going over tech news stories of the day. Carmi, welcome back.
15: Good to be back. Yeah, this one kind of freaked me out because this is not just a chatbot. This is technology that can kill you. Or even if you're not driving, it can kill you. You could be standing on the road and Super Cruise has a bad day. So Mary Barra is the CEO of General Motors. She was talking in the company's first quarter earnings call, and she admitted that about 90% of the code for autonomous driving, their Super Cruise technology, was written by artificial intelligence. And she was saying it like this was a good thing, that they're preparing a major upgrade to the system. It's going to be launched in 2028. And she says that's a good thing because humans, there's no way that humans could A, generate that much code that quickly, could do the quality assurance on that much code that quickly, that, you know, essentially it allows them to accomplish tasks more effectively than they would if humans were coding it manually. I take that with a very large grain of salt, and I have major concerns about AI being used to create software and then a company like GM's ability to check the AI's work to make sure that it doesn't kill anyone. More questions than answers on this one.
14: The car is using AI autonomous driving technology to drive. The software that powers that AI is written by AI. The software that writes the software, I assume the engineers at that company are using AI to make their AI software writing.
15: Uh-huh.
14: It's AI all the way down. It's like, it's wild to me.
15: It is. And the more AI we deploy, the more complex the training process becomes. Because if you think of it, in 2022, when ChatGPT, which is arguably the sort of the first major public-facing AI platform that we know of,
14: I remember
15: when it was released, it was trained on information culled from the open internet, largely human-created. As time goes on, the internet is populated by more and more AI slop, AI-generated content that, quite frankly, is not of great quality. So now, as time goes on, more of these AI systems are going to be trained on other AI data, and it just sort of becomes this self-perpetuating prophecy that gets worse. The quality degrades over time. That's a problem for a lot of things, especially for autonomous vehicles. And so I worry where this is going. I worry that we're allowing companies like GM to make up the rules without any kind of government oversight or involvement or standards about what is or is not appropriate.
14: In computing, we call this garbage in, garbage out. An AI trained on slop is going to output slop. I can say we, because fun fact about me, I do have a software engineering degree and worked as a coder for many years, but I don't do that anymore. In fact, I quit before ChatGPT did their big demo. A little tangent here. My girlfriend was saying this the other day. She works in tech. There's this website called Stack Overflow, and I know most people listening are just like totally graying out as I say that, but here's what that is. It's a website where really intelligent people, this is before all this AI software nonsense, it's a website where really intelligent people would post questions about software and other intelligent people would answer those questions. And it was considered to be a very high quality. I would often go on that website looking for answers to my questions, piping in on other responses, things like this, learning from it. It's wild to think for the last 15 years, people have been posting to this website in earnest, and then software models are training on that website, and then those software models are maybe taking these engineers' jobs. Also, it's like powering the... It's just wild to think that, like, in earnest, there was a website where really high-quality questions and answers about software can be posted, and now that website has... They basically just, like, stolen the data from it, scraped it without asking permission, and now that powers your car. So next time you get in a horrible accident, maybe blame the engineers who wanted to help each other. Like, it's just so perplexing, the whole thing.
15: It is. And I think it gives us all pause when we go online, when we share information that is likely going to be used in some kind of training capacity. We should think twice about whether we want to share that in the first place.
14: Okay, let's do a non-AI story. I feel like this is the AI show, which is, I'm happy with it, but I always like to do non-AI stuff.
15: Yeah, let's back away from the precipice.
14: The young people are sort of coveting the technology of the last 20 years. There's a invitation to party app called Partiful, and I know I did a story on the show maybe a month or two ago about Gen Z being so excited to do in-party dating, in-person dating, as if this was this new thing that they discovered. I feel like another thing that the young people are coveting is the social media of yesteryear, where you're not bombarded with algorithmic videos. You're actually seeing the things that your friends post. And Instagram is debuting a product that is trying to do something like that.
15: Yeah, it's called Instants. And so it is it's a feature that's built into Instagram. It's also a standalone app, coincidentally called Instants. And so basically it's kind of like Instagram before. As you said, it became overloaded with bloat. So it lets you take a photo and it lets you share it immediately. So
14: what a novel concept.
15: Yeah. Oh my God. Yeah. Remember that. So no influencers, no algorithms, none of that, you know, sort of feature bloat. And then once you decide who gets to see them. So it's just your friends. It's not public. It's not large feeds or anything. And then once all your friends have seen them, then they disappear and they can stay in your archive for about a year. And if you want to put them into a story or put them into a recap or make a reel and then share it on Instagram, you can, because it ties into the Instagram universe. But really, it's simple photo sharing the way it used to be, which is kind of amusing because that's what Instagram was. And then they broke it. So, you know, thank you, Meta, for, you know, essentially admitting that you ruined a good thing. But I kind of question if in 2026, we really need another social media app on top of all the other ones that we have. Didn't we already do this? And didn't we already move on?
14: Yeah, it's such a novel concept. Real or maybe real-ish photos from our lives shared only between our friends, shared only with the people you actually care about. Who'd have thought that could be available on social media? What an amazing new concept.
15: And, you know, my kids use an app called Snapchat, which kind of does that, right? And we know that Meta has tried. They introduced something called Bolt a couple years ago that was also supposed to be quick photo sharing with friends. And then they introduced Candid Stories, which is supposed to be like an in-the-moment answer to the Be Real app as well. And both of those crashed and burned. No one even remembers them. So I kind of think they keep throwing things at the wall, hoping that they take flight. But the reality is, I think the world has moved on.
14: These companies have moved so far from where they started that the idea of launching a product that's similar to how they started is this new, novel, amazing concept.
15: You know, non-innovative innovation.
14: They forced a timeline on us, like Facebook, Twitter, or X, Instagram, all of it, where it's like, no, it's not what your friends are sharing, and it's not in chronological order. It's whatever we think you'll like to see. Maybe we'll put some of your friends or your followers' content in there. And everyone was up in arms when it happened. And the companies didn't seem to care because I think they knew they'd make more money from that. They can show you targeted ads in a timeline like that. And now it's like, oh, actually, we have a product like that. I'm with you. The ship has sailed, you know?
15: Yeah. And quite frankly, now that social media is no longer remotely social, I think we're all spending more time in other things. We're using artificial intelligence, which has its own risks. But, you know, we've moved into chatbots. We've moved into group chats. So we no longer just doom scroll in a feed on a social media platform. And I think we've all realized that sort of the social media contract, as we know it, is irrevocably broken. And we can't trust companies like Meta to fix it.
14: I like that line. The social media contract has been broken. You should patent that.
15: Hang on while I write that down.
14: Yeah, that's apt, Carmi. Hey, I once said something smart on the radio. It was like 20, 30 years ago.
15: You say a couple things smart on the radio, I'm sure.
14: I did it once. I'll never do it again. It was a waste of time. Well, Carmi, I've enjoyed having you on the program. Thanks so much for being here.
15: It's great being with you. Thanks so much, David.
14: Anything you're excited about, he said, as he realized there was a few seconds on the clock in the tech world?
15: yeah, I am. Is that ChatGPT is now going to protect us. They say they're going to protect us. They're introducing a feature that lets us designate someone who can reach out to us in case we start talking about, you know, problematic mental health issues like maybe suicide. So, which is really nice, but it's buried in the settings and it relies us to turn it on. So I appreciate the industry's trying to protect us from ourselves, but you know what? Too little, too late. You're still being sued.
14: I've been talking to a lot of people about like mental health issues and people using AI. So I guess this is comforting, but you know, do I trust these companies?
15: No. Sam Altman is not your friend. These companies are not our friends. Do not trust them to save your life.
14: All right. You heard it here first. The CEO of OpenAI, Sam Altman, is not your friend, according to Carmi Levy, a tech analyst. Carmi, thanks again for being here.
15: Thanks, David.
14: Just ahead, a couple of divorce mediators reveal what happens behind closed doors when a relationship is destroyed. Also, what do people in this job actually do? That in a moment.
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3: 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That's why having a trustworthy news source is vital. 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

0: Divorces are always easy, always conflict-free, but for the rare cases that things go awry, you might end up with dirty laundry, and that's why we're here with the hosts of the Dirty Laundry Podcast. They're both divorce mediators, and their names are Alex Howard and Amanda Silver. Alex, welcome to the show.
1: Thank you so much for having me.
0: And Amanda, welcome to you.
2: Thank you very much. Happy to be here.
0: Did I just characterize divorce as you understand it? Conflict-free always.
1: Yes, in backwards land. That is exactly perfect.
0: So tell me about your podcast. I love the idea that two divorce mediators have fun behind the microphone. What kind of stuff do you cover?
1: We do have fun. We wanted to bring the fun to a really difficult, you know, situation in people's lives. And so we do aim to bring some levity, aim to bring some normalization, some sort of reality checks, you know, as you're going through this really tumultuous time.
2: Exactly.
0: What is so fascinating, rather than just so horrible, about the divorce and relationship conflict process that you find, I don't know, funny stories in?
2: Funny stories. I mean, it's quite interesting what people like decide to fight over. Mm-hmm. I always find that that's so interesting.
1: Yeah, what they'll spend their money on.
2: Spend their money on.
0: Can I tell you what I fought over with my ex? If she's listening, she's going to kill me.
2: What did you fight? What was your thing?
0: An antique, like life-size horse's head.
2: Oh my God.
0: That was in porcelain.
1: This might be the dog from Friends that they wanted so badly.
2: I remember the dog. But how much time and money did you spend fighting for that head?
0: Well, I can't get into the specifics of that, but I will say we got it at a flea market for like $70. But when she moved out her things from our apartment and it became my apartment, I gave her the key. A friend let her in. She got out all her belongings. And when I came home, all the stuff that was hers was gone. Fine, whatever. But the horse's head was gone, and it became this, like, we were then friends afterward, and we would always joke about the horse's head, but that's the story.
1: You could have had like a custody plan for the head and, like, you know, switched it back every month.
0: I'd like that. Ironically, the horse's head is currently in my brother's basement because when she moved cities, she had nowhere to put it and she gave it to my brother. So I could get it back. But at this point, I moved on. It's not about it's never about the horse's head, is it?
2: No, it's not. There's always like an emotional value to things
0: I think I like called the distributor to see if they still made it. They didn't because it was antique. But finally, years later, I was at a flea market and I found the same head. And you know what I did? I didn't buy it because it was never about the horse's head. What are the wild things people fight about when you know it's not actually about that?
1: Listen, I'm not going to lie. I spent 2 solid hours on sex toys.
0: Oh, wow.
3: She did.
1: True story.
0: That's a collection that people wanted to divide up?
2: And I can't understand.
1: Like to use with a new partner.
0: Oh, God.
1: To use by yourself, but then thinking of your old partner. I don't know, man.
0: Boy.
1: You just buy some new stuff and move on.
0: All right. Content warning in reverse for any parents with children or sensitive listeners. Graphic content behind. Yeah. Is that how content warnings work? I don't know.
1: Yeah.
2: I don't know. We have an explicit podcast. So.
1: Listen, we're dirty laundry. We're not trying to keep it clean.
0: Okay. What ended up happening with the division of these adult objects?
1: Ultimately, I gave them the reality check that they had just spent on my hourly rate about 10 times more than had they just gone to buy some new ones. And quite frankly, I think they belong in the landfill. And so eventually they came around.
0: Okay. All right. Now, get some new stuff, kids. That's all I got to say.
2: Exactly.
1: That was a lesson learned from their divorce.
0: Are there things that people misunderstand about what a divorce mediator does? Like, are you there in the with the lawyers? Are you referees? Are you therapists? Are you hostage negotiators? Are you everything? Like,
1: I was going to say
2: everything, and also none.
1: Everything and none.
2: And nothing in that way. In that we're not the judges. We're not the authority figures here. And some people come into mediation and they think that I am like going to make a decision for them. Mm-hmm. And I'm like, absolutely not. That's not my role. My role is to like be the middle person to help the two of you come to some type of reasonable agreement. So we are not that authority figures, but sometimes they sort of just defer to us in that way.
1: I think often they want us to be.
2: Yeah.
1: And I've had a lot of people that have just been like, I would rather just go to court so someone can tell me what to do because I don't want to have to make this decision. And I think that's also like part and parcel to the emotional fatigue of just how are we still talking about sex toys 4 months later? We need to move on. So I think they want us to be decision makers to kind of hand over, which is the irony of ironies because mediation is all about empowering the clients to make their own decisions for their own families, their children, their own money. So it's fun. Yeah.
0: I get that. Like, we did a little work to our place when we moved in, and I couldn't afford an interior decorator. But deciding on paint colors, like, I understand why people with money pay interior decorators so they don't have to decide on the paint color. Is it sort of like that? It's just like, work out a fair plan. I'll do it. I don't want to make the decision.
1: Exactly. Yeah. Exactly. Yeah. And you know, everyone's got a different idea about what's in the best interest of the child. And so how do we as mediators kind of help them realize that they're actually just clouding what they want in the cloak of what the children want? And so we really are here to like excavate, like to ask those hard questions, to get them to do the work, to dig a little deeper and figure out what's really going on, why they want the horse's head, for example.
2: It's often a reality check. Yeah. I think people come in with these myths about divorce and what they're going to get or what they're going to give up. And sometimes we have to just sort of, you know, give them that reality check, which can be painful.
1: Yeah.
2: When they see those numbers show up. Sometimes
1: usually it's about money.
2: Yeah. When it's about money, it's sometimes that's a hard thing to swallow.
0: It's always about money. Is there a strange hill that you find comes up that people will just die on it? And it's a common pattern. People think that they're unique because they're saying, I want things to go a certain way. But everyone actually says that.
2: I think a lot of people think that their story is unique. I get a lot of, you've never heard this before. Yeah. Wait till you hear what she did. And I'm like, yep, I heard that this morning. Yeah. Like, you know, which is, it's kind of sad that people think that they're doing this in isolation, right? And that's the whole premise behind our show, is that your story is not unique. You're not the only one in the world to encounter this problem. So like, come along with us and hear about all the other people who are going through it and like what they did.
0: It's humbling to know that you're not unique, but also I think people want to really believe that their story's special at the same time.
2: They do.
1: Yes. And to be clear, that's also why we both love mediating, is because as much as everyone does kind of fall under these umbrellas, there is still a unique situation for each and every family going through divorce. And we get to allow them to really highlight those differences, highlight what's important to them, and then create an agreement that makes sense for them. So it's a mix of unique and really everyone's in going through the same battle.
0: Okay, you're both divorce mediators. Do you have any hot takes or hard truths? Like, do you have unpopular opinions that come up in your sessions with clients that, like, you got to give it to people straight? Rules that we can live by that people wouldn't think of?
2: If I had to say one, I think it's about child support. I think that a lot of people who are the payers of child support have a hard time accepting, well, why am I paying for their lifestyle? And I have to be like, okay, pause. This is the law. This is what it's your children's right. Sometimes I have to remind people that child support is actually the right of the child. So they have a right to benefit from your wealth. And like, I'm sorry if that means that your ex-partner gets to like drive a nicer car and drive the kids around in it, but like, that's the law. That's kind of the way it goes.
0: All right. Hot take. Child support is for the kid. And if the parents in service of the kid, if they do it in the kind of car they'd have when you were married, that's the kind of car they're going to get when you're apart.
2: It's kind of, yeah.
0: Ish. Maybe one model less.
2: Ish. We can reason. Listen, like dividing like a household into two, there's definitely going to be a financial hit for most people. But, you know, yeah.
1: I think for me, it's not just the fact that the divorce itself costs money, right? Paying for all these professionals, going through the hours, taking the time out of your workday, et cetera. But it's the change of lifestyle afterwards. The fact that you're going from typically two incomes, one home, to one income, two homes, or two incomes, two homes, right? That's the kind of reality check that we often have to deliver. Your lifestyle will change.
0: Mine certainly did. I lived in a home without a horse's head, you know?
1: Exactly.
2: There you
1: and
2: go.
1: Look at your suffering for it.
2: Yeah.
0: I am. RIP horse's head. Okay, I am here with Alex Howard and Amanda Silver, hosts of the Dirty Laundry podcast. They're both divorce mediators. And when we come back from the break, we are going to go through some fictional dilemmas that couples have had online and complained about it and see how you two, and I guess also me, although my advice will be bad, weigh in. For example, one of those dilemmas, a pregnant wife's husband wants to go on a trip a month before she's due, and it's a complicated pregnancy. Should he be allowed to go? It's the things like that we'll weigh on in a few moments' time. We'll be back with more of whatever this program is in a minute.
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4: 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From the misuse of AI and the rise of deepfakes to the dangerous spread of misinformation, it's getting harder for Canadians to separate fact from fiction. 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
0: We are fixing the relationship problems of the world one cat at a time, here with divorce mediators and co-hosts of the Dirty Laundry podcast, Alex Howard and Amanda Silver. Alex, welcome back.
1: Thank you so much.
0: And Amanda, welcome back to you.
2: Thank you.
0: All right. Our researchers scoured the internet for dilemmas, hoping that you guys could weigh in and help everyone out. Are you guys ready to jump in and try these out?
1: So ready.
0: All right. Relationship dilemmas. The first one is titled The Catfight Marriage. This is from Dear Abby, a well-known problem column, whatever. Basically, a woman who's retired and stuck at home wants a new cat after losing her beloved cat many years ago. Her husband flat out refuses, saying, "We've already done this before." Is this fight really about the cat, or is it about the loneliness of the woman who wants a companion, and whether one spouse gets the veto power over the other? That is what we're going to discuss. Okay, let's dive in. I'm a cat lover. I'm a weird cat guy, I gotta say. Crazy cat woman, weird cat guy, I don't know. Are you also a weird cat person, Alex?
1: I'm a weird cat person. I have a lot of cat drama. Currently, two of them, they don't like each other. I'm like a jail warden letting each have yard time at a certain hour of the day. So I am definitely a crazy cat lady.
2: Yes. And I'm a former cat lady. Good. I had a cat. So we're all pro cat here.
0: Good. Yes.
2: Pro feline.
1: But I will say, David, it's never about the cat.
0: Never about the horse's head. Never about the cat. And if you're never. Just tuning in, you don't need to understand anything about horses. Okay. Yeah. Before you weigh in, I had a veterinarian on with the same dilemma a few days ago. And his take was that it's the best interest of the animal and you shouldn't bring an animal into a house where somebody doesn't want one. And I said, fine, but I actually think this is a husband issue. He's got to change his attitude.

0: I think unless it's like an allergy thing,
1: yeah,
0: there absolutely is no veto.
1: Or they're terrified of that. They have a phobia. But he had a cat for years. Yeah, what's another
0: the
1: one?
0: Diff?
1: You know,
0: if she's willing to do the litter box, who cares? But yeah, in all seriousness, it's never about the cat. So what's actually going on? If she's lonely, well, maybe they need to like institute some date nights or reconnect, or maybe he needs to pay attention to her bids for connection and she's trying, and maybe she's just saying she wants a cat for some kind of reaction because he's ignoring her. Ooh. Who knows? But let me tell you, she should get the cat either way, because if that relationship's not going to last, get the cat.
2: In the Dear Abby, this woman did say she had some mobility issues, but they were going to get an automatic litter box cleaner, that she was going to kind of take responsibility for it. But what about this argument, this husband saying, you can't get a cat because we've done this before? Like, well, what a thing to say.
0: I mean,
1: it's like very much parenting. Like, it's like talking to a child, like a teenager. Yeah. I'm sorry. Well, you had a hamster and you know how that turned out. So you're not getting another one. I'm sorry. When did he become the parent?
0: Yeah. It feels very disrespectful.
1: Yeah. And that can, when you have a relationship where one is acting like a parent to the other, that can take a toll.
0: Yeah.
1: And that can show up in other ways.
2: Okay. So husband needs to go to counseling, change his attitude. And then once he does, they get the cat. That way the veterinarian's happy. We got two people on board. We don't have a cat neglected.
1: Yeah. And if they get divorced, she'll get the cat.
0: She gets to keep the cat.
2: Well, that's our deal. If my beloved ever leaves me, she's taking the cat. But I love him. That's what keeps us together. Just like a parent staying together for the children. I'm kidding. I'm with you for other reasons. I hope she's not listening. I don't think she is. Okay. If she is, I'm in trouble.
0: Call us if you are.
1: Yeah, exactly.
2: All right. For our next relationship, marriage, whatever dilemma that you guys are going to weigh on, we call to special guest host of the show, Amanda Silver, to set this one up.
1: Okay, so this is about a woman who is pregnant and her partner would like to take a trip 5 hours away. So it's a 5-hour drive in her last month of her pregnancy. Now, she is a bit more high risk, so she could go at any time, and she's having trouble letting him go on this trip. What do you think? Is she being unreasonable by saying no?
2: Should she be like, oh, you're having your healthy independence, go on your trip? Or is, I don't know, I don't think you get to travel when your partner is about to explode, you know?
0: Yeah. My question, I think the question behind the question even is why? Why would he want to? Why would you want to go away and potentially miss the birth of your child? I mean, obviously she's the one doing the work, literally in labor, but as a dad, you want to miss that? For what? A 5-hour road trip, boys trip, golf trip? I don't know. Nothing to me can be more important.
1: There's some interesting twists to the story.
0: Oh, there's always more.
1: There's always a twist. So his argument is that he wants time to go away to himself or to relax before the baby comes, because once the baby comes, he won't be able to.
2: Should have taken it 3 months ago. Go on.
0: That was exactly what I was going to say, David. Thank you.
1: Yes. And the other side of this, which doesn't seem to bother the person that wrote in, is that he's going away with a woman.
2: Mm. That doesn't bother me.
1: That's a friend.
2: Yeah, whatever.
1: No, I'll leave that one on the table.
0: Yeah, I mean, if you don't have trust in the marriage for that, then you're pooched for sure.
2: I mean, some couples are like, you can never have a friend of the opposite gender. Other people don't give a care. I'm in the don't give a care camp.
1: Yeah.
2: But I don't judge people too hard who have these traditional views. But take it as you will.
1: Yeah.
0: Take it. Listen, my advice to her, whether he goes on the trip or not, would be to get a parenting plan already in place. I know, maybe against popular opinion. I think that already he is showing signs of unreliability, of backwards priorities.
1: Okay.
0: And I would be worried, if I was in her shoes, that he is going to also vacate the premises often after the baby is born. And so I would say, okay, well, choose, you know, a night of the week, for example, that you as the mom want to take off, want to have, you know, either a night with friends, a night in where you're not responsible for the kids, go to a hotel for the weekend, get her some me time as well, and put him on the hook. Hey, this great. This is your parenting time. I need a break also. If they could establish that already, maybe things could work out.
2: Seems like a lot of work, but I see where you're going with it.
0: David, divorce is a lot of work. Putting together a little parenting plan before you have a baby, minimal work.
1: But that's not what someone wants to do in their last month of pregnant. I say the answer is no. Like, I'm sorry. She's sitting home. She could go any day and has to have a C-section, which is a huge toll on a woman. I mean, labor and delivery in itself is. But she's probably scared.
0: Yeah.
1: And to be by yourself with your partner 5 hours away, not around the corner, that's kind of insensitive.
0: But maybe he's scared too.
1: Well, too bad. He's not the one pushing out a person.
0: I'm just saying.
2: He's not. I'm like, take your last hurrah of independence months out. Don't take it the month of.
1: Yeah. That ship has sailed.
0: This kind of reminds me.
1: You need to be there for your partner who's about to give birth.

0: This reminds me of men who do a bachelor party like the night before the wedding, and then they're either hungover or whatever. Like, I needed my last hurrah. It's like, buddy, your timing is off. Everyone should have an opportunity to have a break, to travel, to spend time with friends, but timing is everything. So like, read the room. Mm-hmm. Your timing sucks. You need to be there. You're just as involved as a dad as she is a mom, and now is your time to stand up, because guess what? That baby is going to need you, but so is she.
1: And the fact that he even suggested going to me is a red flag.
0: Agreed.
1: I mean, it is a test, because you know, you plan on spending a life with this person, having a child with this person, whether they're married or not, they're partners in life. And you're supposed to be able to rely on your partner in sickness and in health. And you're 36 weeks pregnant and they want to go on a trip. That doesn't bode well for the long run.
2: Timing is 9/10 the relationship law, as the saying never goes, but it makes sense. Look, Alex, Amanda, you are both divorce mediators. You've got a great podcast called The Dirty Laundry Podcast. I said the word podcast too many times there. I did it again. What can I look forward to if I look up your, I don't want to say podcast. I said it again. What can we look forward to if we check out your show?
1: We have a whole range of, it's really like a menu. We have real life stories on. We have sort of some celebrities. We have lawyers. We have
0: all kinds of experts, therapists.
1: Yeah, it's really a menu, divorce related with some humor as well.
0: So a lot of great information, a lot of great stories, and we have so much fun.
2: Great. I look forward to this 2-hour special on the horse's head, but that's a conversation for another time. Alex Howard, Amanda Silver, thank you both for being here.
1: Thank you for having
0: us. Thanks, David.
2: Just ahead, could mice on a cruise ship be deadly? Hantavirus. It's scary, but we'll tell you why scientists aren't panicking like it's COVID all over again.
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12: 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From the misuse of AI and the rise of deepfakes to the dangerous spread of misinformation, it's getting harder for Canadians to separate fact from fiction. 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
17: From the National Newsroom of the Canadian Press, I'm Rob Westgate. The steadily rising price of gas is showing no sign of slowing down, even with road trip season just around the corner. Canadian Press reporter Christopher Reynolds says drivers are being forced to look for whatever bargains they can find.
18: I spoke with Sarah Bradley, a resident of Montreal, and she was telling me that she's just had to start hunting for deals across multiple grocery stores because the price of filling up the tank for her and her partner's two cars is just way too much.
17: According to Natural Resources Canada, regular unleaded gasoline yesterday cost $1.98 per liter on average across the country, climbing over the past week as it tracked oil price trajectories. The next step in Ottawa and Alberta's burgeoning energy pact is set to be announced today. Prime Minister Mark Carney and Alberta Premier Danielle Smith are scheduled to be in Calgary, where it's expected that they will reveal a plan for Alberta to raise its carbon emission price to $130 per ton by the year 2040. Carney said the news would help advance the prospects of Alberta's long-sought-after bitumen pipeline to West Coast waters. Smith has called the announcement another step toward resetting the province's relationship with Ottawa. The Carney government, meantime, is putting an emphasis on diplomacy with Persian Gulf countries, seeking not just investment but also partnership in fields like technology and defense. University of Ottawa professor Thomas Juno, who specializes in the region, says beyond energy wealth, Gulf countries have made strides in green technology and artificial intelligence.
19: The UAE has been massively investing in artificial intelligence. The UAE has, and a lot of people struggle to understand this, but investing in green tech. Qatar and Saudi Arabia have also been investing massively to diversify their economy in multiple other sectors. And in some cases, notably AI, notably some of these emerging tech issues, they're actually quite advanced.
17: Juneau says that Canada has a track record of pushing to deepen ties with countries and regions before letting up as priorities shift. And that engagement needs to be sustained. Juneau says that Canada has a track record of pushing to deepen ties with countries and regions before letting up as priorities shift. And that engagement needs to be sustained.
20: University of Ottawa social sciences professor Nicholas Moreau says Habs fans have historically rallied around the team, celebrating their local heroes and, in their eyes, the best players in the world. As the author of the book, The Montreal Canadiens, Rethinking a Legend, Moreau says there was also a time when tensions ran high between Anglophones and Francophones, the fans feeling that English-speaking Canadians and Americans were too often coming out on top. However, he says the Canadiens still managed to win multiple Stanley Cup victories in the 50s and 60s and historically are the last Canadian team to bring home the Cup in 1993. Now they hope to be the first to bring one back to Canada again this year. David Augustine, The Canadian Press.
17: This is The Canadian Press. In sports, the Montreal Canadiens are one win away from the NHL's Eastern Conference Final. The Habs thumped the Sabres 6-3 in Buffalo last night, thanks to four unanswered goals after the hosts held a 3-2 lead coming out of the first period. Montreal hosts Game 6 tomorrow night. Out west, Vegas ousted Anaheim with a 5-1 Game 6 victory and will play Colorado next. The Edmonton Oilers, meantime, fired head coach Chris Knobloch yesterday. Knobloch led Edmonton to two straight Stanley Cup final appearances before the club's first-round playoff exit last month. There's no immediate word on a replacement. Elsewhere, the Vancouver Canucks promoted Ryan Johnson to general manager yesterday, while franchise legends Daniel and Henrik Sedin will share the role of president of hockey operations. And finally, the Toronto Blue Jays are on the road as they open a three-game series against the Tigers in Detroit. Toronto coming off a 5-3 win over Tampa Bay that snapped a three-game losing streak. From the Canadian Press, I'm Rob Westgate.
1: Information you can actually use. Delivered by the people responsible for it. This is The Last Show with David Cooper.
21: Coming up this hour on The Last Show. Did you know plant seeds can sense vibrations generated by falling raindrops and respond to them? That's right, plants can hear just like you and me. Okay, maybe a little different than you and me, and we'll tell you about that in 10 minutes time. Then, afterward, have you ever pitched an idea at work only to get ignored, then watch everybody applaud when your coworker says the exact same thing 5 minutes later? Idea theft. It can demoralize employees, and there's some strange psychology around that. Halfway through the hour, why idea theft wrecks office culture and what we can do about it. Mostly, it's give people credit for their ideas, which is my idea. Is it, though? That is some of what's coming up on the show this hour, but let's just dive in. Hanta baby, I want a yacht, and it's really not a lot. Hanta baby, hurry down the chimney tonight. We're talking hantavirus and other news from the science world here with Jesse Rogerson, a professor at York University. Jesse, a joy it is to have you.
22: David, it's always great to be here. I love talking science.
21: What I'm hearing is 9 out of 10 people die every day from hantavirus, and that's it. That's the end. We're all going to die.
22: Yeah, that's the whole story. No, yeah, this is, you know, the flashbacks of COVID, right? You know, every time we hear about like a new virus, a new strain of the flu or some virus that's happening, we all have these immediate flashbacks to...
21: Is this the new pandemic?
22: This is the new pandemic. We're all going to get locked down. It's all going to be terrible. This is probably not the case for hantavirus. However, that doesn't mean it's not serious. So as of May 11th, what day is it? Okay, so just a little while ago, there's been 9 cases linked to cruise ships, right? And there's been 3 deaths since then due to this, the people on the cruise ship. This is it can be a respiratory issue. It has things like chills, fever, headache, nausea, abdominal pain. And the disease, the sort of umbrella term of hantaviruses comes from rodents, basically. It comes from like contaminated urine.
21: I was talking to an infectious disease specialist earlier in the week, and he said it's aerosolized, which is a scary word in and of its own right. But basically, the mouse pee is on the ground, it dries up, it turns into dust, and then you breathe it in. That's disgusting.
22: That is disgusting.
21: How much mouse urine have I breathed in my life? I live in New York. I'm breathing in rat pee. I got to go move to the woods.
22: I'm fairly certain it's like 5% of the air in New York. Yes.
21: Oh, God. 2,000% of the air is rat pee. Yeah. That's how percentages work. No, I just mean the transmission is kind of scary.
22: Right. It sounds, and it is, you know, it sounds scary. The good thing, though, is like if you go back to COVID and look at how that was translated from person to person, it was really easy. It was aerosolized as well, but it was a virus that transferred from human to human through saliva in the air relatively easily, and one person could infect 2 or 3 other people on average. That was the sort of the math. But this is not the case for the hantaviruses. If a human is infected through the contamination of like the urine pee in the air, or the feces in the air, their ability, a human's ability to communicate it to another human is very low. It requires incredibly close contact. So you need to be like an intimate partner or maybe a caregiver of a child where you're constantly holding, kissing, snuggling. You're close, right? That is what's needed. And that's why cruise ships are the ones that are seeing it. You know, those people are really close together for a long period of time. So this has resulted in a small little outbreak of one specific strain of the hantavirus. And that has caused some alarm bells to happen, but we shouldn't expect it to turn into a global pandemic like COVID-19.
21: There's this concept in, epidemiology, disease research, I don't know what the word I'm looking for, but there's a concept with this stuff called R0 or R0, I believe.
22: R0 value.
21: And it's basically when you are infected, let's take COVID, you are likely to transmit it to up to 2, 3, 4 people. And that would be the R0 number.
22: Mm-hmm.
21: So basically, if you catch it, you spread it. And if that number is higher than one, for every one person getting it, it spreads to higher than one people. Boom, we got a worldwide pandemic. That's what happened with COVID.
22: Right.
21: We should take some comfort that this disease actually doesn't spread that easily. That number is way less. I think it's actually close to zero because mostly you get it from like the feces and urine, disgusting. But
22: that's right. Yeah.
21: So it's dangerous. You want to be careful. You don't want to be in environments where there's infected rodents. If you are on a cruise ship, it's something to worry about. We're not saying it's not serious, but we are saying it's not like, you know, someone at church gets it and then boom, everyone at church has it.
22: Exactly right.
21: I don't know why I chose church. I'm a Jew first and foremost, and I don't go to temple, but let's keep going with this.
22: So yeah, we shouldn't be worried about a global pandemic, but it is something to worry about. The crazy thing is that if you have this strain and you develop the sort of more complicated situation from like the pulmonary syndrome that comes from hantavirus, it can be pretty deadly. So once you have it, it can be bad, but getting it is tough.
21: And cruises are disgusting anyway. unless there, of course, there's a cruise liner that sponsors any of the radio stations where the show's airs, in which case that's a great cruise. You should take it.
22: That's the best one.
21: It's the best one. But in general, they're petri dishes. Like those kitchens, there's not a ton of clean water. Like where's this food coming from? There's no farm on the boat.
22: I've never been on one.
21: Yeah.
22: And I don't plan to go on one.
21: I remember when COVID happened, I was living in San Francisco. There was boats trapped off the shore that were infected with COVID. Like I wouldn't want to be trapped on a cruise with a communicable disease. Oh, my goodness. But people love them. So what are you going to do?
22: Yeah, we get it.
21: All right. Let's go right to the outer orbit of the Neptune planet. That was
22: one of those
21: English. How does it work? But let's talk about the Kuiper Belt. This is in your wheelhouse because you're an astrophysicist. I love space stories. We got a tiny, is it an asteroid, a comet, an object discovered in our solar system with some very cool properties.
22: That's right. This is the region beyond Neptune. So the region beyond Neptune is actually a belt of material. Just like we have an asteroid belt between Mars and Jupiter, which has millions of asteroids, which are just hunks of rock. Beyond Neptune, we have another belt called the Kuiper Belt, which is hunks of rock and ice. And you could call them comets, but they would act like a classic comet if they were closer to the sun, with like a big tail and stuff like that. But they're just out there. They're rocks and ice.
21: They're hanging out.
22: There's lots of them out there of varying sizes. This specific one, 2002 XV93, if you're interested in the name, is about 500 kilometers in size, 400 or 500 kilometers in size. It's pretty big.
21: That's a world destroyer if it were to smack into us. Yeah.
22: Oh, yeah. If that hit Earth, oh my gosh. Yeah. To destroy Earth, the one that killed the dinosaurs was only 10 kilometers in size.
21: Oh, no.
22: Yeah. So, like, you don't need a big one. Anyway, this is a hunk of rock and ice that's way out there in the solar system, sort of shares an orbit with Pluto. And out there, not only out there do you not expect to have big things, but you don't expect them to have atmospheres. So this object, how do you know how big something is? How do you know what kind of properties it has? One of the ways you study an object that far away is by getting lucky with these things called stellar occultations. So what a stellar occultation is you have this object, 2002 XV93. It's a little 500 kilometer sized hunk of rock and ice. And you know, based on its orbit, that it's going to pass in front of a star from our perspective. So you time it and you say, I'm going to watch that star during the time it passes in front of it. And when it only takes like 15 or 20 seconds for it to pass in front of the star as it's going through its orbit.
21: Oh, and then can I guess they look at the light as it passes over the rock and then the light can tell you what's in the atmosphere using mass spectrometry?
22: Yeah, I mean,
21: spectrometry.
22: They don't really have that amount of the amount of light you get. It's tough to do that kind of analysis, but that's what you're in the right wheelhouse here. But what they can do is if there was no atmosphere, then the star would just blink out when the object started passing in front of it and then blink back into view immediately. You'd have like a sharp drop in light and then a sharp rise in light from the star. But this one didn't do that. It had a gradual dimming and then a gradual brightening of the star again.
21: Which means the rock has an atmosphere?
22: Which means it has an atmosphere. Or at least that's the most likely conclusion.
21: Is it like we've never seen an object of that size have an atmosphere, have we?
22: No. So especially out there. So like Titan, for example, is a moon around Saturn that's of similar size and it has a very thick atmosphere.
21: Okay. So it's not like the wildest thing ever. It's just pretty cool.
22: Right. It's cool. It's out there. And there's only really a couple of explanations for why I would have one. And the most likely reason why it would have an atmosphere is because it is replenishing it. So it may have been some sort of outgassing that it's doing over time to make an atmosphere.
0: Ooh, like an asteroid volcano or something.
22: Cryovolcanism.
0: Cryovolcano. All right, when we come back, we'll talk about something that can make you feel smarter all the while making you dumber. And it's sort of like alcohol, but even better. It's AI. We're here with Jesse Rogerson. It's All Things Science News. We'll be back with more of whatever this show is in a moment.
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21: What can make you feel smarter all the while making you dumber? Well, alcohol's definitely on the list. Listening to this show, probably on the list. But what else is on the list? AI. It can give you bad advice, making you feel great while it's doing it. I'm here with Jesse Rogerson, an astrophysicist and a professor at York University. We're talking all things science news that you need to know about. Jesse, welcome to the show.
22: Thank you for having me. And you're one of those people who uses AI for everything?
21: No, God, no.
22: Me neither.
21: I feel like I want to just make an AI show where I clone my voice using a voice cloner and just like feed it 100 transcripts of everything I've ever done and say, do a show in my style and see how horrible it is. But then I'm like, I also don't want to give them my voice, you know?
22: No.
21: Yeah.
22: They already have it. Why are you kidding yourself?
21: True.
22: That's yeah.
21: True. Yeah. Yeah. That's true. Okay. So this new study is basically saying when you ask for advice from AI, not only will it give you bad advice, but it'll tell you that you're doing great.
22: I dabble in ChatGPT a little bit. I really don't like using it. But one of the things that immediately leapt out to me is how much it tries to stroke your ego. And now there's a name for it. It's called AI sycophancy, where you're basically it's excessively saying how amazing you are. And there's a reason for that, because they want you to continue engaging in it. There's an economic reason for that. But the problem comes when you... when you start asking for help on specific things, or asking about maybe opinions that are not held, that have no backing or whatever, if you're in arguments with your partner and you're trying to get it to side with you, it's going to side with you every single time. So if you're asking like a chat bot for advice on maladaptive beliefs, like conspiracy theories or something like that, or if you're asking for it to... what do you think of the argument I had with my partner? It's going to back you up even if you're wrong. So the way they tested this was, well, one, they had ways of measuring sycophancy. But the other thing is that they took 2,400 participants and they fed them through, they had surveys and they got them to divulge real information to these chatbots and then compared it to how humans would to respond to those like those same questions. And like more like half the time when a human would disagree with you and say, no, you're doing something wrong here, 50% of the time the AI would agree with you and reinforce your belief. And what my favorite part about this is, they went to Reddit and they got posts from Am I the Asshole? Because on Reddit, people don't hold back, right? Reddit will tell you if you're an asshole or not. Whereas then they would took those and put them into ChatGPT and said, am I an asshole? And ChatGPT, like half the time, said, no, you're not. You're doing great. You're keep doing what you're doing. And this has huge impacts on like interpersonal relationships and the ability to take responsibility for your mistakes.
21: I just asked ChatGPT this question. I wrote an out-of-tune song for my recorder instrument. Am I similar to Mozart? And it said, yes, in the broadest possible sense, you and Mozart both make sounds on instruments that other people might have strong feelings about. It's validating me, is what I'm saying.
22: That is bad advice,
21: yeah,
22: right?
21: You know, I'm not Mozart. I'm David. And I don't have a recorder, but that's besides the point. I did in school. That was a pretty cool instrument. It sounds terrible. It's almost comical they give children the worst instrument ever to learn how to play. But yeah, I just feel like it's one of these technologies that makes you feel smarter while making you dumber. It makes you feel smarter because it tells you you're great, you're on the right track, right. Blah, blah, blah, blah. And then it takes away the work of actually like, for example, I approach it to say, I just got into a fight with my girlfriend. Here's what happened. What should I do? It is wrong. Robbed me of the process of figuring out how to deal with conflict. It has made me worse at dealing with conflict, all the while validating me, making me feel smarter, and probably not giving me good advice.
22: Exactly. So there's been some psychological research done on people who are already vulnerable to delusions, to self-harm.
21: Well, I covered that on the show the other day, but please keep going.
22: Exactly. But this is the general population, and then you think like, oh, I don't have any of those problems, I can use chatbots for this. No, it's still going to have an impact on those that aren't already predisposed to it.
21: All right, our last story of the day involves everyone's favorite friendly neighborhood plant that is listening to everything you do. When I first saw this story, Jesse, this idea that plants can hear something and react to it, I thought, well, they don't have ears, plants can't hear. But then it got me thinking, isn't sound just like vibrations in the air?
0: Like when you hear a bass speaker and that annoying guy who drives up and down your block, boom, boom, boom, it vibrates your whole house. Sound is vibrations. And if plants can sense vibrations, even though they don't have a working ear in the sense that we do, they're still listening. Hearing is not like having an eardrum. It's just sensing vibrations.
22: That's exactly right. It's just vibrations in the air. It's
0: mind blown. Plants are listening.
22: Apparently plants can hear. And you know what? Hasn't there been a bunch of work on plants and like playing music for them and what that does for plants? That's a topic for another time.
0: I played my recorder for a plant.
22: Yeah. And it died.
0: And asked ChatGPT if I'd, you know, if my plant would be smarter. And it said, no, I don't know what it said anyway. But yeah, no. So basically, what are some plants listening for and what are they doing when they hear it?
22: So the way they did this experiment is they took thousands of seeds of rice and they planted them at different depths and different spacings away. And then they put them under varying conditions of rainfall. So that, you know, heavy rain, deluges of rain, or like sprinkling of rain. And then measured how fast these seeds germinate, how well they do in their growth. And what they were able to connect is the ones that have more of the rain, have the rain pattern falling, do better. But it's not just that they do better because they get water. They actually, the vibrations that are created when the water hits the ground, hits the soil, actually starts the seed germinating. So before the water is even involved.
0: So can they play the sound of rainfall for a bunch of rice seeds and they'll grow better?
22: That's an interesting question. I think the vibrations actually need to happen in the soil. Okay. So the impact needs to happen to vibrate the soil. I don't think you could just play the sound. I think the raindrop needs to hit the soil. Mm-hmm. But they had some really interesting ways of talking about this, because when you and I talk, we're hearing the pressure waves through the air, but vibrations through the air don't travel as easily as they do in denser objects like water or soil. So when a raindrop, when you and I hear things, we're hearing it relatively quietly. But when a raindrop hits the soil next to a seed, the amount of vibration that's created, that's transferred from the raindrop to the seed, is like similar to you and me listening to like a jet engine.
0: Oh.
22: So it's a lot of vibration that's happening. And there's these sensors in the plant. You see, what's the biological way they're doing this? In the plant, there's an organelle, there's a sensor built into the plant to know gravity that settles to the bottom of the plant to know which way to grow the roots. So that makes sense to have it. But this has adapted to recognize vibrations. And so when it feels the vibrations, it's now able to start germinating and start the growth of the seed. Really interesting biological adaptation.
0: So the next time I boil a pot of white rice and serve it with a meal, me and my girlfriend should be careful what we say, because the rice is listening to me. Is that what you're saying? Is that what I just heard?
22: Not only listening, but recording everything you say as well.
0: Oh boy, with my recorder, but I'm not Mozart, unless you ask ChatGPT. It's amazing. And did researchers not know this about how, like, did they just assume they detected the water, or is this just proving what they already knew?
22: Yeah, so this is the thing. You know, there hadn't been any clear studies showing that the vibrations are causing the seeds to germinate faster.
0: Okay.
22: So, you know, we all understand that, you know, the right amount of water will make a plant grow, but this is...
0: I do not have a green thumb. I do not understand that. I kill every plant that encounters me.
22: Exactly. So this is connecting vibrations was the new science that happened here. And it makes you wonder about, like, you know, what do we do in like farming, and what do we do in when you do growing stuff in greenhouses? Is this going to have any kind of impact to how well your plants do? Maybe they're going to want to include vibrations, or they're going to want to include rainfall simulation to make it happen.
0: Or maybe have that schmunky guy who drives up and down my block with his boombox go to the greenhouse, play some rain bass for the plants, and it'll help them grow. Maybe. I'm just saying, it's a possibility.
22: A service to offer.
0: Yeah, we could at least get him out of my neighborhood. Don't like that guy. Jesse Rogerson is a professor at York University. Jesse, it's been a joy going over these science stories with you.
22: Yeah, no worries. Thanks for having me.
0: Just ahead, ever been in a meeting? You speak up, you state your idea, everyone ignores it, and 5 minutes later, a coworker says the exact same thing. Suddenly, they're the genius. Idea theft. A new study looks at it in the workplace and why it makes people so angry. There's a simple thing that bosses almost never get right that can make this go away and make your workplace better. Idea theft and what that thing to get over it is in just a few moments' time. We'll
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28: A beloved 75-year-old man washing up, getting ready for bed, is brutally beaten and killed. 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
39: For the most compelling stories told by the country's best journalists, watch Canada's number one national newscast, the award-winning Global National with Donna Friesen. 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
21: You speak up with your great idea in a meeting, at work. Everyone ignores you. No one listens. But then suddenly everyone in the room loves the exact same idea when someone else says it. It's infuriating. It's idea theft, and it can ruin people's morale at the workplace. And in fact, properly giving credit to people can be a great skill in a leader at work. So we're here to discuss this topic with someone who's done research on it. His name is David Zweig. He's a professor of organizational behavior at the University of Toronto. David, welcome to the show.
40: Thank you very much, David. Happy to be here.
0: First off, thank you for putting in a study, an idea that I came up with first. People stealing ideas being a bad idea. That is my idea. I'm kidding. I just did it to you. But what got you so curious about idea theft in your research?
2: What you just said is exactly what happened about 9 years ago when I was chair of my department. I was having a faculty and staff meeting, and I presented a problem to the group. I don't remember what the problem is, but I certainly remember what happened after. One of the professors raised their hand and gave a response I thought was a really good response, and no one reacted. So I asked other people, any other thoughts? A few people spoke up, and then someone, another professor, said exactly what this first professor had said. And suddenly the room erupted with, that's a great idea, we should do it. And I thought to myself, what the hell just happened?
0: I wonder if there's like a social aspect to it, like maybe the professor that got the credit, people like that person more. Maybe they had more tenure. Maybe it was a junior professor who said, you know, there are these reasons that people subtly ignore things without realizing it's mean, but they might not be doing it on purpose.
2: And that's exactly what went through my head. Like, is this a status difference? Is this like a power differential? What is going on here? So that's when I started looking into this topic of idea theft and credit stealing. And what I found was that, you know, there was a lot of stuff on this in popular literature and in magazines, et cetera, but nothing in the academic literature studying this idea, this notion of what happens when people steal your ideas or take credit for your work. And that's how this all started.
0: Well, I already know the answer because I did the research first. Okay, I'll stop. I obviously did not come up with this. What did you find when this happens to people? Do they feel like this weird loss of ownership? Like this idea used to be mine and someone stole it and now it belongs to them?
2: Yeah. Well, there's a lot of anger. And the reason there's a lot of anger, it makes sense if there's anger, of course. But the reason there's so much anger is because you've got like different kinds of losses. Yes, you're losing the idea itself, or you're losing credit for the work, and then you're losing all of the recognition of having that idea or having done that work. So it's like a dual sense of loss that's creating a lot of negative emotion and a lot of toxicity.
0: Stolen accolades. No one likes when your gold medal goes to somebody else. Now, I know I just mentioned it, that it can happen for reasons that aren't malicious, but when you looked at this, is it usually happening for malicious reasons? Is the stealer of the idea doing it on purpose, knowing they'll get away with it? Or is it kind of subtle? Like they heard it, they didn't realize that someone else made the idea, they thought they came up with it. Is it innocent, or is it kind of malicious in most cases, or is it both?
2: Look, it can be innocent. And of course, sometimes you might, you know, you might hear an idea and then later on you come up with it not remembering that you heard it. But the interesting thing is when we started doing research on this and asking people about this, I was shocked at how many people acknowledged that they had intentionally done this to others.
0: Oh, no.
2: So there's a lot of intentionality here. And you know, the way that we define it, it's all about intentionality. So if it's not intentional, it's not knowledge theft. It is simply, you know, just misremembering or misappropriating something, and there's no malicious intent to it. But what we found was that this happens quite a lot, and there is a lot of intent. And for the victims, it doesn't really matter, right?
0: Yeah.
2: So whether or not you intentionally did this, the outcome is the same.
0: Yeah, completely. Now, are there certain types of workplace cultures where this can happen more? Like, I imagine you work in academia, an idea for publishing to try to get like funding for your department. Those ideas are gold if they're good. And if you can get a good one, even by stealing, maybe it would happen more. You know, fast paced startup culture in companies where ideas are going to get the company off the ground. Are there environments where it's more likely to happen than others?
2: For sure. You know, anywhere you have competition for ideas, limited resources, whatever it might be, people are striving to get ahead. And if the culture of the organization promotes this kind of theft, right, and doesn't respond when it happens, then this kind of behavior is going to thrive. Like any kind of negative or political behavior in an organization, it'll thrive if it's not, if it's rewarded and it's not punished.
0: So I get the problem. I get where it happens. I get how people react to it. I get how it can happen maliciously and non-maliciously. Let's talk about the positives here. How can we create an environment where this doesn't happen? And if there is an environment where it doesn't happen, like a boss recognizes people for their ideas, is that a great boss? Is that more likely to be a good workplace?
2: Absolutely. And you know, what we did in our last study was we kind of manipulated these experiments where we put people in situations where their ideas were stolen and then looked at ways to try and restore that loss by restoring ownership. And so we found that was really, really effective. So just having a boss that calls it out and says, hey, wait a second, I think, you know, you came up with this idea, or even having a colleague do it, had a huge impact on mitigating all of the negative stuff. So it decreased anger, decreased loss, and then restored people's sense of, this is my idea and I'm getting recognition and credit for it. So if we can start to normalize that as a, you know, a decent leadership kind of behavior, that goes a long way in fixing the culture around this stuff.
0: Are there certain kinds of people that get damaged more by idea theft and that can gain more from recognition? Like, I'm thinking more junior employees or people at the beginning of their career.
2: Yeah, we looked at a whole wide range of people. We had people, you know, junior, senior, middle, whatever. And we had, thousands of people in all these different studies. But absolutely, you would expect that people who are junior in less powerful positions are more likely to be victimized by this. I mean, it happened to me just a few months ago with my boss, right?
0: I mean, it's happening to you right now in this interview, David. I'm claiming to come up with your research before you, but no, it happened to you.
2: But I, you know, I take away from this, and when I'm leading other people, I make a conscious effort to recognize their input and efforts, right? And that makes a huge difference. And so we can just do that. It makes such a huge difference in terms of being an effective leader.
0: Now, I'm sure there's naysayers listening, thinking like, oh, well, work is competitive by nature. You got to toughen up. If this happens to you, you got to ignore it and try again. What would you say to someone who just sees this kind of, well, I would say toxic behavior as part of the game?
2: The problem is when people experience this, when they're the victims of knowledge theft, they don't try again. What they do is they start to withhold their ideas and their knowledge. They hide it, or they become silent, or they actually respond by trying to get back at the person who did it to them. So you're not only influencing what they're going to share, which is not much anymore, but you're also, you know, feeding into that toxic climate. So it's not about just, you know, bucking up and just eating it and moving on, because we even found that people who experienced this in one organization, they carried it to their new organization.
0: Wow.
2: So even in that one, they became even more reluctant. They became reluctant to share their ideas and share their knowledge.
0: And you would hate to do that to someone early on in their career, you know, their first big project at work. And now for the rest of their career, they're not going to share ideas for worry of theft.
2: Or they're going to be very, very cautious and make sure that everything that they do is being documented and it's written down somewhere, which I would advise for anyone is a good idea.
0: Well, I'm not a naysayer. I'm glad you spoke to the naysayer opinion. It sounds like one small thing we can do today is, like, next time you see it happen at work, speak up. If you're someone's boss at work, speak up, give recognition. It's not hard to do.
2: No, it's not hard to do. It really is. And it actually makes you a better leader, and it makes your subordinates see you as a better leader that they can trust. And you'll get more out of them that way and motivate them better.
0: I have some breaking news. Earlier in this interview, I saw someone steal credit for your idea, all of your research. That person was me, and it wasn't true. All of this research is yours, David. I appreciate you coming on the show and sharing it with me.
2: Thank you very much. And then next, we're looking at the knowledge thieves themselves and who they are. So I'm looking forward to that.
0: Well, clearly they're me. David Zweig is a professor of organizational behavior at the University of Toronto. I'd love to have you back to chat about that when that research is out, David.
2: Absolutely.
0: All right. Thanks for being here.
2: Thank you very much. My pleasure.
0: Got feedback for the show? Want to get in touch? Want to give us your great guest idea? You can always email me at david@lastshow.pizza. That's .pizza, not .com. My email address is david@lastshow.pizza, and we would love to hear from you. In a few moments, Ozempic, GLP-1 drugs. They're great for losing weight. But can that same medication make alcohol less rewarding? And if so, why are only 2% of alcohol abuse disorder sufferers getting it? The science is there, but the reasons for all this are puzzling. We'll dig into it in a minute.
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5: That I never knew that feeling? 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
0: Ozempic, it's the hottest thing right now touted for weight loss, but what if there's another revolution in the drug's path, using it to turn down alcohol cravings? The results on that use are good. I am here with someone who's done research in this area. He's a physician and scientist at the National Institutes of Health. His name is Dr. Lorenzo Leggio. Lorenzo, welcome to the program.
6: Thank you, David. Thanks for having me.
0: Before we get to how many people are actually using Ozempic for alcohol use disorders, how effective is it based on the research? Is it a good tool to treat alcohol addiction?
6: Well, that's a great question, David. So we don't know yet. We are working on that. We have actually quite robust, very promising, growing literature in animal models, mouse and rat models that they drink excessively, that show that when we give GLP-1 drugs, such as the semaglutide, which is commercially known as Ozempic, Wegovy, Rybelsus, etc., these animals will drink less alcohol. We also know from human research, in particular looking at big data through electronic medical records, that the people who are on these medications, they tend to drink less alcohol compared to people who are not on these medications. Now, these studies are not what we call randomized controlled trials, which sounds like a bunch of boozy words, but it's actually the gold standard how we develop new medications in medicine. And so we do have at least one already published randomized controlled trial that shows that compared to placebo, semaglutide, the GLP-1 works better, but we need more of these randomized controlled trials to make a final claim that in fact that's the case.
0: Now, I'm not a doctor, in case you're wondering, so correct me if I'm wrong, but my understanding is once a drug hits the market and it's proven safe for the general public, doctors can use it in a process called off-label prescription for things that they think it could help for.
6: Right.
0: Because Ozempic is known to be safe, and I'm sure there are people who have alcohol use disorder who talk to their doctor, when they do get prescribed it off-label, what are they saying?
6: Right. That's a good question. So, a couple of things. There are people who anecdotally report

0: on. So the data may be a little skewed in a way, and this is exactly why we need controlled trials.
1: Clinical trials, yeah.
0: In terms of off-label, David, I will clarify. So in order for a physician to prescribe a patient to consent and agree to use a medication off-label, there must be evidence not only of safety, which is a must, but also of efficacy, even if the drug is not approved in the market.
1: Got it.
0: We have examples. For example, we have actually three medications approved by the FDA for people with alcohol use disorder: naltrexone, acamprosate, and disulfiram. We have two more medications that are called topiramate and gabapentin. Sometimes people, clinicians, use off-label with the consent of the patient. These medications are endorsed by the American Psychiatric Association as a second-line treatment, and that's an example of off-label use.
1: I'm actually prescribed gabapentin off-label for some mental health stuff, even though it's used. Anyway, okay. I want to talk about alcohol abuse and people who have it.
0: Okay.
1: If I had some other illness, mental health problem, and I went to talk to a doctor, it would be likely or possible that I would get prescribed medication. Is it the case that people who have alcohol problems very rarely get prescribed things, like at a much lower rate of other disorders, health issues? If so, why is that happening?
0: Yeah, you are absolutely right, David. So we actually, as a society, as a community, as a clinical community, we dramatically undertreat the people with alcohol use disorder. To make an analogy, so in the United States, 2% of people with alcohol use disorder receive a prescription for an FDA-approved medication, naltrexone, acamprosate, or disulfiram. As a comparison, 85% of people with diabetes receive the prescription for a medication approved for diabetes.
1: Lorenzo, if only 2% of people with diabetes got insulin, that would be like a national health problem, epidemic, scandal, that kind of thing.
0: It would be unacceptable. You're absolutely right. And so what are the reasons? I mean, there are many reasons. People tend to be ashamed or not even recognize that their alcohol drinking is problematic. So many people don't seek treatment. But also many clinicians are not trained to identify, screen, diagnose, and treat people with alcohol use disorder. We don't make addiction a foundational part of a medical school and residency. And then last but not the least, which also is part of the first two reasons, addictions are highly stigmatized, including alcohol use disorder. So if I have a diabetes, have no problem to talk about having diabetes and going to the doctor. But if I do have alcohol use disorder, I'm ashamed, I'm afraid, I'm concerned, I'm afraid to be marginalized by the society, which is in fact what is happening. So when I talk about these issues, I'm not blaming patients or clinicians. I'm actually pointing out that we have actually still a big hole in not understanding that addictions are chronic medical disease. We should really treat these disorders just like any other mental health disorder or any medical disorder, cancer, diabetes, hypertension, etc.
1: I started this interview with, I think, a mistake a lot of people make, and I kind of lament it. I started this interview by talking about how Ozempic or GLP-1 drugs were an exciting potential treatment for alcoholism. But the real fact is there already are drugs that are known to help. And so the real conversation should be, and I'm glad it's taking this turn, I'm glad I've sort of made this mistake in real time. There's kind of like a cultural stigma prescribing problem, not really like a science gap, because drugs to help with alcoholism already exist. I suppose it is exciting that Ozempic, GLP-1 drugs could help, but the real story is like, why aren't people getting the help they need?
0: Right. I would say, David, you have not made any mistake. You're absolutely right. You know, as a physician, as a scientist, this is the most exciting time of my professional career. So let me make this clear. We do have effective treatments for alcohol use disorder. Three of them in particular are FDA approved. So any doctor could prescribe naltrexone, acamprosate, disulfiram. Now, the number of medications we have to treat diabetes, hypertension is actually huge. So the point I'm making is, first of all, the three medications we have, they don't work for all patients. There's a lot of variability in response, which is not unique to this medication. All medications work for some patients, but not others.

0: precision medicine. But also the other problem is just the three medications. You know, I'm an internal medicine doctor by training. I train people with cardiovascular problems, with liver problems. In this field of medicine, you have dozens of pharmacological treatments you can choose, combine, compare. You try one and then you try another. I'm sure there are people in the audience listening to us who have hypertension. They will say, oh, yeah, this doctor is right. I went to my doctor. He tried this medication, but then he tried with another one. For alcohol, we only have three. So we need actually 30, not three. This is why it's an exciting time.
1: So I suppose it's good news that Ozempic GLP-1 drugs are a potential treatment. It seems like we need clinical trials, of course, but also we got to get the information out and so people can seek treatment if they need it.
0: Right. We need it both.
1: Lorenzo, I appreciate you coming on the show. This has been a fascinating conversation. Thank you for your time.
0: Absolutely. Very exciting.
1: Dr. Lorenzo Leggio is a physician and scientist at the National Institutes of Health. That is a wrap on the show. Thank you for tuning in to The Last Show. 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We'll catch you then.
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0: Rawr, rawr,
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8: As a player, We know the fans. We know what they want.
9: Canucks leadership shakeup. How the team is ushering in a new era and the hard decisions ahead. Good morning, everyone. Thanks for joining us. The prospect of an oil pipeline running to the coast of BC could be one step closer to reality today. The Prime Minister and Alberta's Premier are expected to announce the next steps in their landmark energy pact. Mark Carney and Danielle Smith will meet in Calgary later this morning. The announcement is anticipated to be an agreement on industrial carbon pricing and details of advancing a potential new pipeline. On Wednesday, Premier David Eby expressed anxiety over the potential for Alberta to receive a special set of carbon policies that puts BC at a competitive disadvantage. Last year, Alberta froze its industrial carbon price at $95 per ton. A source with knowledge of ongoing talks says the emission price will rise to $130 per ton by 2040.
10: As our industries expand, our economy grows, AI accelerates, electricity demand in Canada is expected to double by 2050. So we will double our grid.
9: The two governments signed a memorandum of understanding last year, committing to a number of steps to eventually have a bitumen pipeline built to the West Coast. The province and federal government have come to an agreement on advancing phase two of LNG Canada in Kitimat. Both parties announced the deal Thursday, saying they'll work together on final items to support a final investment decision on the proposed expansion of the LNG terminal. Among the objectives, Ottawa and the province will work collaboratively with First Nations on the expansion. Phase two of the facility was one of the first projects forwarded to the federal government's major projects office.
11: What sets LNG Canada apart is not only what we've built, but how we've built it, through responsible collaboration. That spirit of partnership is the reason phase one succeeded and the foundation for what can come next, with potential to help Canada become a top five global exporter of LNG.
12: If this project reaches final investment decision, it will make a material difference in Canada's GDP. It will make a material difference in the value of the Canadian dollar for businesses that have to buy equipment from overseas, for consumers that have to buy things that are imported. It will make a material difference for families that have access to high-paying jobs.
9: Eby says the final investment decision will come by the end of the year. After what was arguably the franchise's worst season ever, the Vancouver Canucks have announced their new front office leadership group. Canucks legends Henrik and Daniel Sedin will serve as co-presidents of hockey operations, while Abbotsford Canucks GM Ryan Johnson has been promoted to the GM role of the NHL Canucks. The first big task for the new leadership group, deciding on the future of head coach Adam Foote, and getting ready for the upcoming NHL draft, where the team will pick third.
8: Been a part of all aspects of the organization. I think we see what's needed. I think we know the strength of this organization. Obviously, moving forward with all the prospects, draft picks, player development is going to be a huge part of this journey. So that's obviously one thing we're looking to make better. As a player, we know the fans, we know what they want.
13: I think to put any type of timeline on it is unfair to the process. I think it's more about building the environment first. It's making sure that the staples are there, the things that we believe in, creating an environment where a safe environment where players can improve, can make mistakes, that have resources. But we're going to do this step by step, and we're not going to race through it.
9: Current president Jim Rutherford recently announced he is giving up that job and is moving into an advisory role. The groups working to keep the Vancouver Whitecaps in the city say very positive work is going on behind the scenes, but so far there are no specifics. Those meetings included the Musqueam, Squamish, and Tsleil-Waututh First Nation, along with the federal and provincial government, Vancouver City Hall, and PAVCO, the Crown Corporation that runs BC Place. They put out a joint statement that says they're exploring the game day economic model at BC Place, including sponsorship and finding a site for a new stadium. The pace of the talks has ramped up after a U.S. billionaire announced a bid to buy the team and move it to Las Vegas.
14: Comes together. Who knows what one discussion will lead to another that will hopefully come to some solution for this. But, you know, it was great to see that all arms of government, the First Nations, the owners, the league were all there talking about it. And that's something very positive.
15: There's a sense of hope that we're going to be able to move forward. but we still need to find a buyer. That still will be a challenge we have to navigate, but creating the conditions for someone to be able to come in is the number one goal.
9: In a statement, the Whitecaps say the next steps for the team and stakeholders is to formalize proposals to make the club more attractive for local ownership groups to come forward. The Caps have been up for sale since December 2024. The provincial government has released details of its staff ticket policies for the upcoming FIFA World Cup. The government says a maximum of two officials will attend matches, and only as part of BC's responsibilities as a host or for economic and business development work. No tickets are being made available to MLAs or staff simply to attend matches. The province says the tickets will come either through FIFA Canada or through the City of Vancouver at no cost to BC taxpayers. The policy also says no tickets will be available for staff recognition or retention, or for spouses, family members, or personal guests. And no tickets will be available to board members of Crown corporations or general members of the public service. The government says any other elected official or public servant will have to obtain and pay for their own tickets, and the tickets cannot be a business expense.
16: Reminds me of the soup Nazi.
9: No tickets for you.
16: There you go.
9: Okay, a little transparency there by the provincial government.
16: Yeah, okay.
9: All right, how is the weather looking for the long weekend?
16: Good morning, Jason. Good morning. Actually, steadily getting a little bit warmer, slowly, and a little more sunshine, but not so fast for today. Beautiful shot, the cruise ship in, the port here, and looking off to some clouds, lots of them. Airport dry, I'll have the radar in a second. It's pretty dry right now, but rain is definitely on the way. I'll call it more showery or rainy at times kind of thing today. It probably won't be continuous rain, but you'll notice it more on than off all day long coming in shortly, and highs of just 12 degrees. There's also a risk of an afternoon and evening thunderstorm. In the last half hour or so, looks like we're getting a few more showers close to the mountains. You know, it could easily be a mix of rain and snow, highest points of the North Shore Mountains as we go through the day. But here's the main rain back here that's moving in with a potent system. It was way back here yesterday, if you were with us, right there, and it's whipped right into, well, especially the south coast, the interior a lot drier, but there will be some precipitation in there. So there's 5:30 just shortly. You see, even at 10 a.m., most of the rain near the mountains, some starting in the valley and lots back here. And again, more showery through the day, but the Fraser Valley will get hit the hardest. Here's tomorrow morning. Lots of showers around, even a risk of a thunderstorm tomorrow morning, followed by some sunny periods, and I'll outline that in detail coming up. Up to 10 centimeters of snow for Kootenay Pass, and, you know, Coquihalla could get some mixed-rated snow, too, but I'll expand on that later. It looks like by tomorrow afternoon, partly sunny and drier, a good-looking Sunday, Monday, mainly sunny. Jason, there you go.
9: Outstanding, Mark. Thank you. It looks as if the return of federal rebates and the rising price of gas have had a major effect on the sale of zero-emission vehicles. The latest numbers from Statistics Canada shows March sales of EVs shot up 75% from the same month last year. March was the first full month of sales after Ottawa reinstalled this rebate of up to $5,000. Zero-emission vehicle sales in BC were up 53%. The spike in EV sales come as overall sales of new vehicles dropped by more than 6%. All right, speaking of the roads, let's check in with Caitlin now on this Friday morning. The map is all clear.
17: It's all good to go, Jason. Friday before the long weekend, and things are off to a decent start here. Yeah, overnight rain certainly has made those roads a little bit wet. Not crazy, but certainly something to keep in mind. Also, since we have this map up here, I'm going to remind travelers that Lougheed Highway down to single-lane traffic each way, essentially between Bainbridge. We'll say Bainbridge and Underhill, but it's a little bit kind of like east of Bainbridge and a little bit west of Underhill, but certainly right around Lake City Way, it gets quite busy, especially for eastbound travelers in the afternoon. Highway 1 looks great. This is what I kind of mean. Yeah, so it's not too wet out there, but you can see that there has been rain. There will be more rain, so certainly dry for the conditions. The Queensboro Bridge had overnight roadwork, single lane traffic there. This is going to last for quite some time. It's back to regular now as you make your way in both directions. That's your OK Tire traffic.
9: Thanks, Caitlin. Still to come. U.S. President Donald Trump wraps up his trip to China. The key takeaways from his high-stakes summit in Beijing. our Reggie Cicchini has the very latest from Washington.
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21: Expect delays in Coquitlam today starting at 10 o'clock due to landscaping on Lougheed Highway both ways between Barnett Highway and Colony Farm Road until 2 o'clock this afternoon. And in Abbotsford, landscaping on Old Yale Road westbound between McMillan and McAdam. The right lane is blocked. 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In the CKNW Traffic Center, I'm Susie Patrick.
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9: 50 all trending down. In Asia today, the Nikkei, Hang Seng, and Shanghai also all down. Taking a look at your commodities now. Gold is down. Crude oil is on the rise. Canadian dollar, pound, and euro are down. U.S. President Donald Trump concludes his visit to China today. His main focus was trade talks and opening up China's economy for American tech companies. Reggie Cicchini joins us now from Washington with the very latest. Good morning, Reggie. So Iran and Taiwan have also been subjects discussed with Chinese President Xi Jinping. How have the meetings gone so far?
28: Well, I mean, look, the meetings are over. Donald Trump is on Air Force One heading back to D.C. He gaggled with some of the reporters to give an update on some of those conversations on Taiwan. He said he did talk to President Xi about the issue, which has some national security experts rattled a bit because that kind of foreign policy is often not talked about between the U.S. and China, leaving it to Taiwan to determine its fate. On the issue of the economy, look, China says that it, or at least according to the president, China says it will purchase more American agriculture and more Boeing airplanes, a little bit of a win for Donald Trump, but a deliverable that was ultimately expected and similar to something that China agreed to back in 2017 when Trump was there. On Iran, that war continues. China, it's not clear if it's going to lend a hand in trying to reopen the Strait of Hormuz and get off the sidelines more than it is already. So the conversations are over. We don't have any kind of formal agreements, and we're going to see now how both of these leaders pitch this as a victory to their own domestic audiences.
9: Reggie, back in the U.S., Trump's approval rating is tanking right now. What's behind the slide?
28: Well, number one, the war in Iran. It's driving up costs around the U.S. Gas prices are nearing all-time highs, or at least over the last 3 or 4 years. We saw inflation tick up last week to 3.8%. There's a growing number of Americans, 7 in 10, who think that a recession is possible next year. And Donald Trump's disapproval rating is now at the lowest it's ever been, or at least at the highest it's ever been, since he's been in office. And it is now rivaling the disapproval numbers of Joe Biden. And this is a question now as to whether or not this kind of disapproval widely amongst the American public, including Republican voters, drags down any Republicans as we walk into midterm season.
9: Speaking of the midterms coming up in November, the Republicans have been trying to change some voting maps to help their cause. So how might this impact those elections?
28: Well, look, they're getting a boost because the U.S. Supreme Court overturned some of the Voting Rights Act. The Supreme Court in the state of Virginia overturned the will of the voters there to put new maps in place. And there have been kind of a flurry of activity around the U.S. by Republican-led states to gerrymander things and wipe out majority black or minority districts to favor the GOP. Democrats were initially expected to pick up a significant number of seats in the midterms, potentially giving them control. That is now a question as to whether it can happen. Some Republican states are pushing back. Mississippi's governor said that they're not going to use the new maps that were kind of rushed together, saying that midterm and primary season is actively underway, so they can't do it. South Carolina, however, is calling back a special session to try and redraw their maps to give Republicans the edge. All of this comes because Donald Trump told Texas last year, redraw your map so we keep control, and now Republicans are racing to do that.
9: All right, Reggie, thanks for your update. Reggie Jacquin reporting from Washington. Thanks, Reggie.
28: Thanks.
9: Coming up next, a loony that is set to score points with soccer fans. The Royal Canadian Mint is now celebrating the FIFA World Cup.
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21: So far, light volumes on the roads this morning, but expect delays as you travel into Coquitlam on Lougheed Highway, both directions between Barnett Highway and Colony Farm Road due to landscaping until 2 o'clock this afternoon. 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In the CKNW Traffic Center, I'm Susie Patrick.
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0: 519 on a Friday before a long weekend. May 15th already.
1: Yeah.
0: Halfway through May, Mark.
1: Yeah, that was fast, wasn't it? Man, it goes fast. Long weekend on the way. Well, it's kind of unofficially later today begins the long weekend, but I have that forecast coming up. Thanks, Jason. A lot of cloud cover looking toward the North Shore Mountains. We could have some mixed rain and snow higher up on the mountains as we move through the day because it will be a chilly day today with highs of only 12. I mean, it's close to that now, but you see very little change in temperature. It's about 9 or 10. We will have rain kick in steadily this morning, or at least showery. Right now, it's pretty dry most areas, but definitely some rain moving in. You see it here, especially just west of Vancouver. And that frontal system with an upper low in there, the chilly air, risk of a thunderstorm this afternoon on the south coast. The interior will probably pick up a couple showers later in the valleys, but it's Coquihalla, Okanagan Connector, and Allison Pass. A little later today, right through Sunday morning, right at the summits, a chance of some wet snow to fall as the freezing level falls to about 1,500 meters or so. And later today through tomorrow, 10 centimeters of snow could easily fall Kootenay Pass as it's going to be that 1,500-meter freezing level. So it's a chilly one. Highs of just 12. Risk of an afternoon thunderstorm. Many showers moving in. Showers in Metro Vancouver tomorrow morning with a risk of a thunderstorm. And then sunny periods tomorrow afternoon leading to mostly sunny weather for Sunday and Monday. More cloud on Tuesday. And if I go down the road, and I will right here, to the next 10. So Tuesday mostly cloudy. Next week partly sunny skies and a little warmer with highs 20, 21. Jason, there you go.
0: Wonderful stuff. Thanks, Mark. The Royal Canadian Mint has unveiled a new $1 coin to commemorate the upcoming World Cup. The new colorized coin will begin circulating on Thursday. It was designed by Campbell River artist Glenn Green, who also designed the coin for the 2010 Olympics in Vancouver.
2: The proud employees of the Royal Canadian Mint have created a coin capturing the passion, pride, and excitement that is about to sweep our country as Canada co-hosts FIFA World Cup 2026.
3: All of us will have a special memory, whether we're in a stadium, whether we're in our home, whether we're at a bar, whether we're at the Fan Fest, whether we're at Canada House, or whether we're on a coffee break at the Mint watching the game.
0: The other side of the coin features an effigy of King Charles III. All right, that's sure to be a collector's item. Very popular. Caitlin, what do you think?
4: Yeah, I think it's great.
0: Yeah.
4: Look out for that one in my change. All right, Jason. Well, good morning. Happy Friday. Pretty good start here in Metro Vancouver. Of course, we're heading into a long weekend, so everybody might be getting ready to head on a road trip or even over to the BC Ferries. Let's take a look at some of those out-of-town highways. It's raining right now for the Coquihalla Summit. Looks pretty dark and dreary through that area. Even Mark said, you know, later on, they could even see some mixed precip through that area, and the same goes with Allison Pass. Now, heads up, if you are heading through Allison Pass, still a construction zone through some areas, so expect delays. Single lane alternating traffic, all that good stuff through there. Although to the eastern part of the province, it looks nice. Still lots of snow in the Kootenay Pass, and they could expect more snow a little bit later on through the long weekend as well. Let's look at the BC Ferries. So it is getting really busy. Doesn't matter if you have a 6 o'clock sailing from Tawasin to Sports Bay. It is full and almost 7 o'clock as well. Tawasin Duke Point, the 5:15, the 7:15, and now, or the 7:45, 10:15 sold out. And in the other direction, it certainly is approaching that way as well. It's going to be a busy one if you don't have a reservation. Jason?
0: Caitlin, okay, thanks for that. Vancouver Mayor Ken Sim is proposing putting the brakes on a controversial bylaw that requires homeowners to electrify their hot water heaters. But as Paul Johnson reports, critics say they won't have much of an effect on the cost of housing.
5: The new rule, which was going to come into effect January 1st, would not allow you to replace a gas water heater with a gas water heater.
6: Climate politics at the local level. Communications strategist Bill Thielman gives carbon cutters high marks for intention, but not so much for practicality.
5: We really have to look at all things through a lens of affordability, and that's the exact opposite of some of the measures that City Council has previously adopted.
6: Like a handful of other cities in BC, Vancouver has recently passed rules to reduce and track its carbon footprint. One of them would have forbidden homeowners from installing a new gas-powered water heater. Now Mayor Ken Sims' majority appears poised to be hitting the pause button on that. Thielman's Energy Affordability Group stands in full support.
5: We're about choice. If you want to go electric, that's great. If you want to go natural gas, renewable natural gas, that's great too.
7: Bill Thielman, of course, is a lobbyist for the fossil gas industry. He's a paid lobbyist, so he's representing his clients.
6: City councilor and mayoral candidate Pete Fry won't be voting for the flip-flop. He says over the long term, electricity prices will be more stable, and that the costs of installing an electric water heater have been overstated.
7: So we know that buildings are one of the largest contributors for greenhouse gases in the city of Vancouver.
6: But the debate over powering your home with electrons versus hydrocarbons continues to evolve. Higher levels of government have been backpedaling on carbon taxes. And how do you convince homeowners to abandon natural gas while simultaneously trying to sell it to the world?
5: We're exporting LNG to try and boost our economy, but you can't use natural gas in your home to heat your home and heat your water. It doesn't make sense.
6: In Vancouver, Paul Johnson, Global News.
0: And staying with us, today's top stories are coming up next with Sonia Sunger. Pipeline politics once again be playing out in Alberta today. The Prime Minister and that province's Premier are set to announce. Coming up next.
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13: Traffic is slow in both directions as you're heading towards the Alex Fraser Bridge along Highway 91 and also seeing slowdowns at the Massey Tunnel on Highway 99, steady in both directions. 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
1: 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Good morning. I'm John Strait. The province's 911 call takers have voted overwhelmingly in favor of strike action. ECOM staff say the 95% vote underscores their growing concerns about the stability of the system. Union says contract negotiations have reached an impasse and the members have been without a contract since December. Key issues include burnout, occupational stress injuries, and forced overtime. Union stresses they're working with the BC Labor Relations Board to ensure 911 services remain uninterrupted in the event of any planned job action. A newly released TSB report has shed new light on an extremely close call involving a BC helijet flight almost 3 years ago. Global's Terry McIsaac has more.
2: The Sikorsky S-76 with 12 passengers and two flight crew was traveling from Vancouver to Victoria in October of 2023 when it was struck by lightning over Pender Island. The aircraft plunged more than 3,100 feet before the pilots were able to regain control. The safety board's Ryan Lebeck says investigators found the chopper's tail rotor and stabilizer were damaged by what is described as a helicopter-induced lightning strike.
19: Friction of the air over the aircraft creates a charge on the aircraft that interacts with the atmosphere, and in certain atmospheric conditions that were present in this case, it can actually induce a lightning strike.
2: The helicopter was eventually able to land safely in Victoria. Terry McIsaac, Global News.
1: Prime Minister and Premier of Alberta meeting in Calgary today to announce the next steps for a possible new oil pipeline here to the West Coast. Here's Mark Carney speaking yesterday.
23: It's an agreement, so we all agree on this, that there are multiple preconditions for that pipeline moving forward. It includes strengthening the carbon market. It includes the methane regulations that the minister helped put in place and have been put in place now. It includes very much the Pathways project moving forward. No Pathways, no pipeline, so all those elements moving forward.
1: The two leaders expected to announce an industrial carbon emission price of $130 per ton by 2040. Last year, Alberta froze its price at $95 per ton. The federal government is rolling out more than $12 million in funding to help BC's forest industry hit hard by U.S. duties and tariffs. Global's Aaron MacArthur reports.
24: These projects will advance new low-carbon wood technologies, expand the use of mass timber in construction, support indigenous groups in the forestry sector businesses they operate, increase the capacity of manufacturers to add more value to wood products here in British Columbia, and diversify Canada's forest products and export markets.
25: Federal Energy Minister Tim Hodgson says since 2025, Ottawa has committed roughly $2.5 billion to support the forest sector. But for an industry that has long been one of BC's biggest employers, many say the response still falls short. Premier David Eby has been openly critical of the federal response to the crisis.
26: Minister Hodgson has heard from me many, many times about softwood. He has internalized the reality that softwood is a bigger industry by GDP and employment than steel and auto parts combined for this country. And I have confidence that he and his colleagues are going to deliver for the softwood sector.
27: The Council of Forest Industries says it welcomes any amount of investment in BC's forest industry, but says the real issue remains the trade war with the United States. And without a resolution to that, the crisis in the forest sector will continue. Aaron MacArthur, Global News.
1: Ontario's top court expected to release its decision today in the case of former fashion mogul Peter Nygaard.
28: Nygaard was convicted of four counts of sexual assault in 2023 and sentenced to 11 years in prison. The charges stemmed from allegations dating from the 1980s until the mid-2000s. Multiple women, one of whom was 16 years old at the time of the offense, accused Nygaard of sexually assaulting them at his company's headquarters in Toronto. Nygaard is asking the appeal court to quash his conviction or set it aside and order a new trial. He's also seeking to have his sentence reduced. Diana Mussina, The Canadian Press, Toronto.
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13: Traffic is slow in both directions as you're heading towards the Alex Fraser Bridge along Highway 91 and also seeing slowdowns at the Massey Tunnel on Highway 99, steady in both directions. 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In the CKNW Traffic Center, I'm Susie Patrick.
0: Well, good morning. Mark Madriga here on this Friday morning in the Global Sky Tracker Weather Center. Not much action to start the morning, but showers will steadily move in as the morning progresses, and we'll have showery weather this afternoon and evening and overnight and tomorrow early as well. Risk of a thunderstorm this afternoon through tonight, too. Highs today only 12. It'll be cool. Low tonight near 8. After some showers to start tomorrow morning, a mix of sun and cloud by the afternoon, and breezy with a high of 15. Mostly sunny. Sunday, Monday, a little warmer.
1: Thank you, Mark. Outside CKNW in downtown Vancouver, 10 degrees, mostly cloudy. Now the business news. Dow futures down 4.11. Canadian dollars trading lower, 72.69 cents U.S. Global News Time, 5:35. I'm John Strait.
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4: Good morning, everybody. It is Friday. It is May 15th. I'm Simi Sarah. Welcome to the show. Yeah, it's Friday. I think a lot of us are looking forward to that weekend. Of course, long weekend for a lot of people. Not for myself and John Strait. We'll be here on Monday, and he joins us now. Good morning, John.
1: We will be back Monday morning, same time, same place, eh?
4: That's right. Because you know what? What's the point of one day off where we get to sleep in a little bit?
1: Why? Overrated those days.
4: It is overrated. So overrated. Yeah. But you know what? Can I just tell you what my favorite story is that I just found walking around? It's not on our list, but I just had to say this. This black bear story that was wandering around Hastings and Commercial. Like, that is hilarious. Like, that bear, did it cross over the bridge? Like, did it wander all the way down from, you know, Coquitlam? Like, how did this happen?
1: Yeah, either Second Narrows or Coquitlam, exactly, right? Which way did it go? Did it swim across
4: Somebody
1: Inlet,
4: see this
1: right?
4: thing at that point?
1: Yeah. I like the fact that the police say it took a nap, meaning they tranquilized it, right? And then they returned it back to the North Shore. So,
4: they said the bear slept it off and was released without charges. That's what that was the quote from the police.
1: Even better.
4: I love that. So yeah, good on the bear for enjoying himself, herself.
1: And but we've had bear sightings in East Vancouver before. Remember PNE? There was a bear there years ago. And there's deer in Stanley Park. And that very famous photo, early 1900s, of the cougar in Stanley Park.
4: Okay,
1: right?
4: Well, that's different. I feel like the bear feels a little bit less invasive than a cougar. The cougar freaks me out, John. Let's not talk about that. But let's talk about the weather, because it is a little chilly out there.
1: It is. And I want to mention this first. Environment Canada, with a really strange warning, conditions are favorable right now for the development of water spouts.
4: What?
1: Mm-hmm.
4: Well, of course, you're going to mention that.
1: Yeah. Strait of Georgia, Howe Sound, West Coast, Vancouver Island, afternoon and tonight, an upper trough will move across the south coast, bringing a cool and unstable air mass, favorable conditions for the formation of water spouts, basically tornadoes on the water, right, across the Strait of Georgia and the mouth of Howe Sound. Keep in mind, they cannot be seen at night and may strike suddenly.
4: Wild.
1: So, yeah, wild, wild stuff, yeah. So if you're on the water, monitor Canadian Coast Guard radio or weather radio stations.
4: I mean, have we ever seen that before?
1: We have, yeah, but not in a couple of years, that's for sure, yeah. Hmm. And on the highways, you have three alerts this morning. I think they're all wind related. Let's see here. Coquihalla, Hope to Merritt, possible snowfall accumulations at the highway summits and passes. Allison Pass, Panass, Coquihalla summits through Sunday morning. Yeah, so falling freezing levels on the Coquihalla.
4: But don't you think that's a good thing? Like, let's just beef up that snowpack a little
1: rebuild
4: bit.
1: Rebuild that snowpack. Yeah. Not much snow up there, so that's a good thing. But if you're driving, obviously keep those winter tires on. A lot of people are already switching them out, right? So if you switched them out, I don't think you can go, but what else? Okanagan Connector there, freezing levels as well. Yeah, so it's going to be kind of a chilly weekend.
4: It is. I'm just looking at the high temps for this week, for this weekend. It's like 15 degrees will be the high on Saturday of May long weekend, which is a little bit, I think, unusual. Let me just check what the regular is. Oh, 18 is usually the max. Yeah, 18 and 9. That's the highs and lows on average. We're looking at 15 and 9 for this weekend. Although I did notice, like, looking at the long-term forecast, and as we get into Wednesday, Thursday, next week, we're back up to like 20, 21 degrees.
1: Yeah, it's going to heat up again. And a nice sunny Sunday. And that risk of thunderstorms still this afternoon. It got a little dark and cloudy yesterday afternoon.
4: It did. It was so beautiful. And the whole time I was thinking, oh, yeah, it's not. Like, I thought they were talking about thunder showers. And then an hour later, I went, oh, those are dark clouds over there.
1: North Shore Mountains. Exactly.

0: pay at the gate there. I wonder if they let people say you got Washington plates on, right? And you just kind of show up.
1: No, you can't make exceptions.
0: Right?
1: Because okay.
0: It's rough.
1: You can't make exceptions. I think because if you make it for one person, then you got to make it for another person. And that's rough. Like, I guess you would have to direct them.
0: Direct them or help them book, right? Open up the app.
1: Yes. Open up the app. So here, try this.
0: Maybe we can book you onto the next,
1: mm-hmm, you know, mm-hmm. one or whatever, or where there's availability. But yeah, I don't think you can start making exceptions. Then everybody wants an exception, John. You know what people are like.
0: I do. So today, the busiest day for getting to Vancouver Island, Sunshine Coast. Monday, busiest day to get back to the mainland. And BC Ferries encouraging people to carpool, walk on board. There's always walk on space, right? Or travel during off-peak hours.
1: No, honestly, at this point, I want to walk everywhere. Because of the gas prices. Because I did need some gas this morning and I thought, no, you know what? I'm just going to do it later because it was $2.22 a liter as I was driving to work.
0: What I saw, yeah, 222.9 in Vancouver and Burnaby. That Strait of Hormuz still remains essentially closed. U.S. President Donald Trump speaking on Air Force One this morning, coming back from that summit in China. He says he did not ask for help from President Xi about reopening the Strait of Hormuz, but...
2: I don't need favors. I think he will. I think automatically he'd like to see it opened up. He gets about 40% of his energy or his oil from that.
0: Yeah, so that's a stalemate in Iran. Strait of Hormuz continues. Experts say gas prices are going to stick with us spring and high all summer, upending budgets and travel for Canadians. Canadian press reporter Chris Reynolds speaking to petroleum analyst Dan McTague about this.
3: He says that these eye-watering prices are likely here not just for the start of the summer, but through the summer and for the balance of the year. He and other experts say that even if the Strait of Hormuz opens up after a prolonged shutdown sparked by the war in the Middle East, it's going to take months or even years before Persian Gulf producers can start churning out oil and other refined products at scale.
0: Yeah, gas prices, average gas prices are around $2 a liter in Canada. And this story yesterday, Simi, that EV sales have skyrocketed again.
1: I'm not surprised.
0: Right?
1: I distinctly remember talking about this on the show when gas prices in this whole Iran conflict hit the $2 mark. And I started asking the question. I remember getting emails from people going, oh, it's too soon. I thought, no, it's not. Right away, people are going to start changing their habits. And of course they are.
0: Yeah, Stats Canada showing March sales of EV shot up 75% from the same month last year.
1: People will do anything to avoid paying those gas prices.
0: They also like the $5,000 rebate from Ottawa as well, which is back, so that helps. Yeah.
1: Yeah, but when it hurts more every if you have a big vehicle, and think about it, the last couple of years, I think people had really started to pivot back to having the bigger vehicles. Mm-hmm. And it hurts when you go to fill those things up.
0: Yeah, zero emission vehicle sales in BC up 53%. Overall sales of new vehicles actually dropped. But people love their EVs in BC, that's for
1: Once
0: sure.
1: again, it's going to make automakers scramble, right, to make some of those changes and adjustments. Speaking of adjustments, did you watch this Vancouver Canucks press conference yesterday?
0: I did. I planned my entire day around it, Simi.
1: Of course you did.
0: I was about to head out. I'm like, wait a minute, 1 o'clock. I've been mentioning 1 o'clock all morning in the news. I better stick around for this. Yeah. Francesco Aquilini introduced them. Former assistant GM Ryan Johnson, the new general manager.
4: It's been an organic journey. So I haven't jumped the line. I've got to know specifically, and one thing I'm proud of is one organization for a long time. A lot of people in here I'm familiar with, and have worked very closely with. So.
0: Yeah, people like that. What he had to say is a former GM of the AHL affiliates in Utica and Abbotsford. No timeline for this rebuild. That's a good thing. We don't need timelines. Just rebuild it. Sedin's also promoted the new co-presidents, right?
5: Three words that we will live by: connected, committed, and purpose. We want to reestablish the connection from top to bottom within this organization, but also in the community, to this fan base, and to the city of Vancouver and the province of BC.
0: Community,
1: I was nodding my head the entire time, and I thought, oh boy, that's exactly, I think, what I've wanted to hear, right? Like a lot of people have. That was missing for a long time. I was asking myself that. Where are the players in the community? Where are they doing things? Where are they showing up at like Children's Hospital and going to events? And they weren't. Right? A lot of the guys that are gone now, but they weren't doing that stuff.
0: Children's Hospital, yes, but you're right. Communities, schools. I remember as a kid, the White Caps coming to my community center, handing out White Caps cards, you know, and I still have

0: those cards today. But that doesn't happen as much anymore, you know? Even autograph signings, they go to specialized card shows and things like that.
1: It's all too specialized, what they were doing. There was nothing organic about it. And so I look forward to seeing that. And I'm encouraged as a Canucks fan. I know you are, John. But you know what's it's really hard to be this morning?
0: What's that?
1: As a Toronto Maple Leafs fan. Because there's two headlines that I think for a Toronto Maple Leafs fan, it's really tough right now. One, Canadians won last night.
0: Yes.
1: Really decisive win over the Buffalo Sabres. They're one win away from going to the Eastern Conference Final.
0: Yep.
1: The second headline, Mitch Marner leads the Golden Knights into the Western Conference Final.
0: Possible goal of the playoffs, too.
1: Yeah, I saw
0: unbelievable breakaway. Yeah, just a gorgeous goal. Yeah.
1: So it could always be worse, as we tell ourselves, right?
0: That's true.
1: Thank you for that, John. Have a great weekend.
0: Okay. Yeah, see you Monday.
1: That is John Strait from the Global Newsroom. And we have a lot to talk about on this Friday. We have some great stuff to give away. We're going to get started with all this coming up next, but first we'll check your traffic in 30 seconds.
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1: Let's take a look at the traffic out there. 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
3: Steady volume on the Alex Fraser Bridge in both directions along Highway 91. If you're traveling through the Massey Tunnel, the counterflow is out. Steady traffic in both directions. BMO pop-up this weekend at Walmart Supercenter Vancouver. 3585 Grandview Highway, May 16 and 17, 1127. 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In the CKNW Traffic Center, I'm Susie Patrick.
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3: Steady traffic in both directions along Highway 91 on the Alex Fraser Bridge and on 99 as you're traveling through the Massey Tunnel. Also expect some delays in Coquitlam at 10 a.m. today due to landscaping on Lougheed Highway both ways between Barnett Highway and Colony Farm Road. 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In the CKNW Traffic Center, I'm Susie Patrick.
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1: We've got the Name That News quiz coming up on this Friday morning. We play it every Friday, and we're going to have a great time doing that. So this is your opportunity to kind of brush up on stuff that happened in the news this week, because we're going to quiz you on it. We're going to be looking for two contestants, so keep listening. Lots for us to talk about this morning, but I also thought this really interesting story out of Cuba, and there's so much going on in the world that I feel like people aren't really paying a lot of attention to what's happening in Cuba. And the thing is, it was only a few years ago that Canadians were visiting Cuba in droves and without any kind of a worry, right? Just enjoying yourself. And that, of course, has changed. Now, airlines aren't even flying there because there's no guarantee of jet fuel for the planes. And this week, it was made official by the Cuban government. Cuba's oil reserves have run dry. The Minister of Energy and Mines in Cuba said there is absolutely no fuel oil or diesel left. Let's get this update from Global News.
15: Cuba appears to be at a tipping point, with the regime saying oil has run dry, and Washington warning the island could collapse under the weight of the energy crisis.
16: There is no economy in Cuba.
15: The U.S. Secretary of State spoke to Fox News aboard Air Force One.
16: This is a country where people are literally now eating garbage from the streets.
15: Marco Rubio insists any wealth still in the country is being hoarded by military generals, while the Cuban president is blaming the crisis on what he calls a U.S. genocidal energy blockade. Cuban officials say the country has completely run out of fuel, a grim milestone after a four-month American blockade, which has cut it off from Venezuelan oil, its main source of energy, triggering severe shortages and the worst rolling blackouts in decades. Here's NASA satellite imagery showing Cuba today versus 1 year ago. The Cuban people are growing increasingly desperate and increasingly frustrated with the communist government.
17: The people realize it's been almost 70 years, one of the longest lasting dictatorships of our time, that the system is no longer viable. It doesn't have a solution to the humanitarian crisis.
15: We are demanding the right to electricity, says this man. Protesters have blocked roads with burning piles of trash in some of the biggest demonstrations since the blockade began, as life in Havana continues to stall. We can't do anything, but I can't say more, a reference to Cubans being unable to speak freely. A population running out of power and patience. Taria Isri, Global News, Montreal.
1: Oh boy, that's interesting. The right to electricity, that's what that man said they were demanding. That seems pretty basic, doesn't it? I think I visited Cuba, 20 plus years ago. Must have been. It was the early 2000s for sure. And even then it seemed like it was frozen in time in a kind of charming way, but now it's not a charming, you know, situation. It's a desperate situation for so many people there. So we'll be hearing, I think, more about that for sure, especially about the American intentions toward Cuba. But in Canada, there's a lot for us to talk about this morning, too. This meeting between Mark Carney and Alberta Premier Danielle Smith, what does that mean for BC? We'll break all that down with Vaughn Palmer coming up. But also, we're going to talk about the generosity of people. I don't know if you realize just how generous people are in BC and in the Metro Vancouver region. Very good example of that coming up next.

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1: Mornings with Simi is giving away tickets to Legacy, a celebration of David Suzuki at 90 in concert with Van City May 22nd at the QE Theater. 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
2: Let's take a look at the traffic out there. Here's Susie Patrick.
3: Volume is steady through the Massey Tunnel along Highway 99 in both directions. Also seeing steady volume on the Alex Fraser Bridge in both directions and over the Queensborough Bridge. 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In the CKNW Traffic Center, I'm Susie Patrick.
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16: Global News at 6 a.m. Good morning. I'm John Strait. Chilliwack RCMP say charges have been laid after a frightening incident at a school this week. Global's Krim Gouda reports.
17: Mounties were notified Wednesday morning about an attempted abduction of a 7-year-old girl from Chilliwack Central Elementary School. A concerned citizen intervened in the incident and brought the girl back to the school. Police later found a man nearby who matched the description of the suspect and took him into custody. Joel McGillis faces one count of kidnapping a person under 16. His next court appearance is today. RCMP say McGillis and the child are not known to each other. Mounties are seeking witnesses near the school and the 46,000 block of Margaret Avenue between 8:30 and 9:15 Wednesday morning. They're also looking for anyone who saw an individual wearing a purple-like bunny mask in the area to contact them. Anyone with information is asked to contact Chilliwack RCMP. Kareem Gouda, Global News.
16: Mindful of suggestions that government officials might enjoy free tickets to World Cup games, the provincial government has released details of its staff ticket policies. Global's Tim Perry reports.
18: The BC government says a maximum of two elected officials will attend matches, and only as part of BC's responsibilities as a host or for economic and business development work. No tickets are being made available to MLAs or staff simply to attend matches. The province says the tickets will come either through FIFA Canada or through the City of Vancouver at no cost to BC taxpayers. The policy also says no tickets will be available for staff recognition or retention, or for spouses, family members, or personal guests, and no tickets will be available to board members of Crown corporations or general members of the public service. The government says any other elected official or public servant will have to obtain and pay for their own tickets, and the tickets cannot be a business expense. Tim Perry, Global News.
16: The latest round of talks to keep the Whitecaps in Vancouver are very positive, according to all the parties involved. Global's Travis Prasad is hearing from Mayor Ken Sim.
19: We're all on the same page, and we want to see the Whitecaps stay in the city of Vancouver.
20: A joint statement reads in part, the city, province, federal government, Musqueam, Squamish, and Tsleil-Waututh Nations, PAVCO, and private partners are aligned and working together within a positive framework to deliver an even better future for soccer in our city. That includes improving the game day economic model at BC Place, exploring additional sponsorship opportunities, and advancing work on potential sites for a new stadium and development.
19: Where a future owner can succeed in the city of Vancouver. And so I know the province is very committed to seeing this one through.
20: Last year, the city and the Whitecaps signed an agreement to explore a soccer-specific stadium at Hastings Park. Local First Nations say it's just one potential site. In a statement, the Whitecaps say the next steps will be for the team and stakeholders to formalize proposals that will make the club more attractive for local ownership groups to come forward. Travis Prasad, Global News.
16: Vancouver City Council may put the brakes on a bylaw that requires homeowners to electrify their hot water heaters. A motion from Mayor Ken Sim proposes that the city pause that requirement, essentially by not enforcing it. Here's Vancouver Green Party councillor Pete Fry.
21: The cost of installing gas versus electric for heat and hot water, there is no significant difference. That isn't really the cause of a lot of the costs for housing. The mayor has conflated housing unaffordability with fossil fuels, which is completely inaccurate. I mean, it has nothing to do with the cost of land or the cost of construction or the red tape that it takes to get houses built in the first place.
16: Ken Sim's motion to pause the bylaw will be considered at a committee meeting next week. And in sports, the Canadians are one victory from the Eastern Conference final. Montreal battled back from 3-goal deficits to beat the Buffalo Sabres 6-3 and take a 3-2 series lead. Captain Nick Suzuki is ready for an electric atmosphere at the Bell Center.
22: I'm sure the crowd's going to be into it hours before the game starts, and you know it's going to be rocking. So we're ready for that, excited for the opportunity to close it out.
16: Winner of the series will face the well-rested Carolina Hurricanes for a spot in the Stanley Cup final. Global News time is 6:04. 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
23: Good morning in Vancouver. Watch out for a crash at the intersection of Comox Street and Butte Street. Still in Vancouver, you've got construction on Granville, southbound at West 12th Ave. You'll be down to a single lane there. And in Poco, roadwork on the Maryhill Bypass at the Coquitlam River Bridge. You've got the traffic shift both ways 24/7. 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In the CKNW Traffic Center, I'm Ian Wilson.
24: Good morning. I'm Mark Madriga in the Global Sky Tracker Weather Center. Clouds showery through the day today. Those showers moving in this morning. And we'll still have showers tonight through first thing tomorrow morning, along with a risk of a thunderstorm this afternoon through early tomorrow morning. Now, by tomorrow afternoon, in fact, late morning and afternoon, a mix of sun and cloud. Highs today only 12, down to 8 overnight. Breezy tomorrow as well, with a high in that afternoon sunshine near 15. Mainly sunny for Sunday, Monday, about 17 for highs.
1: Thank you, Mark. Outside CKNW in downtown Vancouver, 11 degrees and mostly cloudy. Now the business news. The annual pace of housing starts for April rose 17% compared with March. Canada Mortgage and Housing Corporation says there were 279,000 starts for April. That's up from almost 240,000 units in March. The annual pace of rural starts was estimated at nearly 14,000 units for April. Dow futures down right now, 4.59. Canadian dollars trading lower at 70, just under 73 cents. US. Global News Time 6:06. I'm John Strait.
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4: You know, we live in a pretty generous region. I mean, this is a well-known area for its charitable giving right across Canada. All you need to do is look at some of the kind of big charitable campaigns that are going on. I mean, look at us. Right now, we're running one with the CKNW Kids Fund 5050, which, by the way, you can check out cknwkidsfund5050.com. Also, the VGH and UBC Hospital Foundation is wrapping up a huge fundraiser that they call one of the most significant giving efforts in BC's healthcare history. That is a pretty big deal. Now, the foundation has been working to raise $35 million, and this will go to support cancer patients and care and more research facilities and all sorts of things. And they've done it. This has been a successful campaign. Being able to raise that amount of money in this environment right now, it's huge. It's a very big deal. So they're celebrating this. They've got a big event happening on May the 22nd. It's a big gala that they've got going on, and they've even brought in a pretty heavy hitter to mark this occasion. Paolo Casagrande has not one, not two, but three Michelin stars at his restaurant in Barcelona and will be cooking for the crowd on May 22nd right here in Vancouver. That's kind of amazing. So we thought, how do you do that? How do you cook and wow a crowd like that? So we thought, let's ask him. Paolo Casagrande joins us now. Thank you so much for taking the time to talk with us.
5: Hello to all. It's a big pleasure.
4: Why,
5: thank you so much.
4: Why is doing this kind of charitable work so important to you?
5: It's very important for me, and it's an honor to cook for you for this important event, because it's something affects a lot of people and families around the world, not only there. So for me, it's an honor to be part of this gala.
4: What inspires you to do this? How do you cook for a crowd like this? What will you be making?
5: We're gonna try some plates from our restaurant, from La Sarte, from Spain, talking about our philosophy. But the most important, we're going to go to cook with our heart, to try to be our best, to make something, give some happiness to people who need our support.
4: Where do you find inspiration?
5: Inspiration comes from every day we are working hard to make something new. We get seasonal product. We work with a very good product to make the best we can do, and then and to support in this special event, you know. So making our research, because the kitchen is the rich research as well, but in this case is make something new, something different for a very, very important gala.
4: Is it like when you have a favorite ingredient right now that you are using, and like where does that come from?
5: So we're gonna try some prawns from Spain, some fish as well from Spain, very good ingredients that you can enjoy and try and made with our vision, our philosophy, how we work in Spain, how we work in Barcelona.
4: Okay, and so how long have you been doing this for?
5: Well, with preparing the gala more than 3 months, so it's a long time. We are very, very happy that in a few days we can be there and make this event successful for sure.
4: Wow.
5: And it's very, very, very important.
4: Three months is a long time to prepare for this. Have you been to Vancouver before?
5: No, Vancouver is first time. So
4: wow.
5: We are very excited to come for this important event.
4: When you come to visit then a new place, like Vancouver is a new place, will you try some of the food here? Will you go out to some of the restaurants here?
5: For sure. We see how long time we have, but because the most important for us is this gala, that everything is going very, very well, and it can arrive our work to the art of the people, you know?
4: Of course. Well, listen, we look forward to seeing you in town, so enjoy your trip, and thank you so much for joining us.
5: It's a great, great pleasure. We are very excited, and also I would like to bring all my staff, but someone to be here, but we're going to look for the event with a part of the staff, and we are very, very happy.
4: Well, we look forward to that opportunity. I'm sure somebody's going to get a very lucky opportunity to work with you, Chef. So thank you so much for your time and good luck.
5: Yep.
4: That is Chef Paolo Casagrande. 3 stars, not one, but two, but 3 Michelin stars. And if you think, okay, is that a big deal? That is a big deal. That is a very, very big deal. Just even getting that and then keeping that and then adding to your Michelin stars, it is a very rare thing. So coming to Vancouver for the very first time, as you heard him say, to cook for people at this VGH and UBC Hospital Foundation gala, they're celebrating the fact that their $35 million Greater Than Cancer campaign has been very successful. So they're going to be cooking a 5-course Spanish-themed dinner at this gala. By the way, they're bringing in some wines as well with them, wines that have never before been here in BC. So if you're a big wine fan, that would be a pretty big deal too. So, but once again, another example of just how generous people are. Like, we know that here because we've seen your generosity with the CKNW Kids Fund and other big events, but it is something that I think we really take for granted. I had this conversation not that long ago with Fred Lee, who is well known for his, you know, charitable work that he does. And he was saying that, listen, we go to all these, you know, events here, we raise money through all these events here. It's not like that in every other city. It's actually quite a big Metro Vancouver and BC thing to raise money in that way. So congratulations to the hospital foundations. And that will make a difference in the lives of many, many patients. We also want to make a little bit of a difference here today, too. I also want to reward those early listeners, which we like to do sometimes. So how about this? How about we give a little something away right now? We have a pair of tickets to Legacy. This is the celebration of David Suzuki at 90. It's his big concert, also happening May 22nd. This is at the QE Theater, and there's all sorts of great artists that are going to be there. You've got Bruce Coburn, Sarah McLachlan, Chantel Kreviazic, Sam Roberts Band, Snotty Nose Rez Kids. We want to send you to this amazing event. It's pretty intimate too, right? Queen Elizabeth Theater with all of those artists. You're going to have a great seat and location no matter what. So I have a random trivia question for you. All you have to do is answer it, and these tickets are yours. So call us now, 604-280-9898, 604-280-9898. Yes, we're doing this giveaway super early this morning, rewarding those early listeners. A pair of tickets to go and see Legacy, a celebration of David Suzuki at 90, 604-280-9898. We're going to give this away coming up next.

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1: Let's take a look at what's going on in traffic. Here's Ian Wilson.
2: Good morning in Vancouver. Watch for a crash at the intersection of Comox and Butte Street with crews on scene. Then construction on Granville Street. Southbound at West 12th Ave, you'll be down to a single lane. And if you're taking the ferries today, Tawasin to Duke Point has a two sailing wait, 12:45 being the next with space. And Tawasin to Swartz Bay has a one sailing wait. The 8 a.m. crossing is your next with some space. 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In the CKNW Traffic Center, I'm Ian Wilson.
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1: I love it when we can do this, when we can reward the people who are up early and listening with a great giveaway. I want to send you to go and see this David Suzuki concert, where you'll hear Bruce Coburn, Rick Hansen, Sarah McLachlan, so many others. I've got a pair of tickets to give away right now. So I've got Chris on the line. Good morning, Chris. Chris, how's your Friday going?
18: Pretty good.
1: Yeah, off to an early start, are we?
18: We are.
1: Okay. Are you ready to answer a question? Had you had coffee? You got your tea? You got everything ready?
18: I'm ready to go.
1: Okay, good. Let's get you a question. Oh, okay. I don't know, Chris. I don't know the answer to this, Chris, but here we go. Chris, a baby oyster is called what?
18: Mm.
1: Chris, I'm so sorry. I know that was a tough one because I did not know this. I'd never heard this before, but that's just me. It's called a spat. A spat. That's a baby oyster. We all learned something, I guess, this morning. Let's go to Eric. Good morning, Eric.
5: Hello.
1: Eric, did you know what a baby oyster was?
5: No, I did not.
1: So oh, good. That was not your question. So let's get you another question, Eric. Here we go. All right, Eric, what woman was considered to be the founder of modern nursing?
5: Oh, boy. I don't know.
1: I feel like you're kind of going to kick yourself on this one, Eric, when I say Florence Nightingale.
5: I knew you were going to say that.
1: Oh,
5: my goodness.
1: All right. That's okay, Eric, but thank you. You can always try again some other time. I'm going to go to Corey now. Hi, Corey.
13: Hello.
1: Corey, were you saying Florence Nightingale?
13: Oh, my wife was.
1: See? There you go. It's always good to have backup.
13: She might yell in the background. She's right beside me. But yeah.
1: It's all going to count. It's all going to count. Yeah. Corey, let's get your question. Here we go. All right, Corey, here you go. What is the capital of Italy?
13: Rome.
1: You know what? You better be taking your wife with you to this. I heard her say that before you did.
13: I know. I'm not going to go against that. That was pretty definitive.
1: Yeah, your wife is pretty darn good. Congrats, Corey. You're the winner. Okay, have a good day.
13: Thank you.
1: On the line so we can get your information. Corey's wife was so fast. I heard that for sure. Yeah, that's the capital of Italy is Rome, and they are the winner. And listen, we have more to give away this morning. We have the Name That News quiz. So if you're warmed up and ready to go for that. Oh, and the prize for that? Phenomenal. It's a $300 gift card this morning for SAS Shoes. Is it SAS Shoes? Let's ask Scott. Scott, is it SAS or is it SAS Shoes?
14: I believe it's SAS, but okay. Some people may say SAS, but that's my understanding is that it's SAS.
1: Well, what you really need to know is that you've got $300 to spend there
14: totally. If
1: you win the Name That News quiz. So that's coming up this morning. And I wanted to bring Scott in because I know that like John Strait, Scott also probably planned his day around the Vancouver Canucks press conference that they had yesterday. I also made sure that I checked it out because I was like, oh yeah, I got to remember to figure out, see what happened.
14: Yeah, and it was a huge deal, obviously. And I think we all knew what was going to happen. It wasn't like we were waiting with bated breath to find out who's going to be the new GM and the president of hockey ops. But I will say, Simi, that yesterday and leading up to this, I was not particularly enthused about the idea of the Sedins as presidents of hockey operations.
1: I was.
14: But then I watched the press conference. And that's why you do that, you know, is because I don't know what it takes to be a president of hockey operations, but watching those guys address that room and address the public, I was like, okay, you're right.
1: Here's what I also feel in listening and watching that press conference is that they have clearly, they were attached to the team, but they were advisors. But it is very clear to me that they have known what was wrong with the team for a few years. And they did not have the ability to change it. And now they're in the driver's seat and they very much know exactly what they want to fix.
14: Yes. And it sounds like, because there was one question that the press asked that really, really stood out to me that addressed what I think my biggest concern and a lot of other people's concerns as well. So listen to this, Simi.
19: Fans have expressed concern that ownership has meddled in decision-making that's typically made at the management level, and they're concerned that that may continue moving forward. I'm wondering how much autonomy do you guys believe you have to do your job?
20: 100% autonomy. I think when they came to us and discussed their vision and their plan for this and asked if we wanted to lead this journey, that said a lot about where they are. We're 100% sure that's going to be the case.
14: So there were lots of really great talking points from that presser, but that to me was the one that stuck out and has been shared a million times.
1: And I don't think they would take the position if they didn't have, they're the Sedins. They don't have to do
14: anything they don't want to. And now there's two of them. They can back each other up. And Simi, this was my favorite thing because the previous president was Jim Rutherford. imagine this, because the Canucks as a team, they do the gross grind as a team every year. Imagine being a rookie.
1: They're still getting, those rookies are still getting smoked by the Sedins when they do the gross
14: this
1: grind.
14: This is what I mean. Daniel Sedin has like the record. Yes. Like imagine being a rookie and the president of the organization is smoking you up the gross grind.
1: That's going to happen. They talked about that. They talked about conditioning. They talked about culture. And I have to say, the things that they said about the dressing room, the culture of the team, and how that's what they want to address, I think that is music to any Canucks fans' ears.
14: Yeah, I think maybe I had a bit of a bad taste in my mouth from the Trevor Linden
1: this
14: stuff.
1: This is different.
14: But this, you're right. And it took me watching the press conference to get it, and I'm glad I did.
1: This, I think they lead by example, and just in terms of conditioning and work ethic and camaraderie, and everybody knows, like, there isn't a person who's ever played or come into contact with them who wouldn't tell you they are the stand-up, like, best people.
14: They are who you think they are. And another quote that I loved, Simi, in order to do this fast, they need to do this slow. Henrik said.
1: Love it.
14: Put
1: that on a bumper sticker. Thank you for that, Scott. Hey, and we have another little something we have to talk about, a very significant milestone and achievement. We'll talk about that coming up next. Oh.

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15: Global News at 6:30. Good morning. I'm John Strait. The settlement between Metro Vancouver and the former contractor of the North Shore Wastewater Treatment Plant is raising new concerns about how that money will be used. Global's Catherine Urquhart reports and is hearing from North Vancouver District Councillor Catherine Pope.
16: I'm calling on Metro Vancouver to allocate the $235 million settlement to North Shore taxpayers who have been unfairly taxed with paying for the bulk of this financial mess.
17: Metro Vancouver and Acciona released a joint statement saying the parties have mediated and have reached a settlement agreement wherein Acciona provided $235 million to the Greater Vancouver Sewerage and Drainage District. The lawsuits have been resolved.
16: Metro Vancouver had countersued Acciona for $500 million. And now we're only hearing about the $235 million that's being settled on with no other details. So it does raise a lot of questions.
17: According to Metro Vancouver, an independent review will now proceed. The Ministry of Housing and Municipal Affairs said, "We hope these funds will be used to deliver more affordability for impacted residents." So far, Metro Vancouver says the money will go back into the project and be considered as part of the upcoming 2027 budget process. Catherine Urquhart, Global News.
15: Now, Trevor Holford is interim leader of the BC Conservatives and is renewing his call for a public inquiry into the treatment plant.
5: This was something that was completely mishandled from the beginning, to the cost of over billions and billions of dollars that were paid for by the taxpayers. It is incompetence to the extreme. It never, ever should have happened. We should be making sure that those that made those decisions that have cost taxpayers billions of dollars are being held from account. They should never be in a position of power ever again.
15: Premier David Eby says he's hopeful LNG Canada will come to a final investment decision at the end of the year around the company's expansion plans in Kitimat.
18: Well, we're talking about a group of international companies that are investing hundreds of millions of dollars, progressing towards a final investment decision on a major project that will have a material impact on Canada's GDP and on prosperity for British Columbians, high-paying jobs, revenue to pay for public services, and other opportunities.
15: Eby says if plans go ahead, it'll be the largest private sector investment in Canadian history. The federal energy minister and LNG Canada reps were in Vancouver yesterday to sign a new enhanced cooperation agreement. Despite another projected drop in enrollment, the Surrey School District says it's still able to expand a number of programs. Global's Kareem Gouda reports.
19: The board has approved a budget for the coming school year that it says will allow targeted investments in the classroom. Another 40 support workers will be hired to assist students with diverse abilities. There will also be an expansion of the HOPE program for students who benefit from more personalized learning environments. The district says it's able to do this despite a drop in provincial funding that reflects a projected 900 fewer students this fall. Here's Surrey School's Finance Committee Chair, Terry Allen.
20: So now we're facing this new, unusual thing of declining enrollment. And we expect it to last probably for at least 3 years.
19: Tammy Murphy is QP728 president.
21: When they talk about fitting in our wage increases, it was a little bit frustrating because that is fully funded. What's not fully funded is the 26% and the 20% that our superintendent and our other executive members got. That's not funded.
19: Financial documents show the Surrey School superintendent earned $527,000 last year in salary and benefits. Kareem Gouda, Global News.
15: It looks as if the return of federal rebates and the rising price of gas have had a major effect on the sale of zero-emission vehicles. The latest number from Stats Canada show March sales of EVs shot up 75% from the same month last year. March was the first full month of sales after Ottawa reinstalled its rebate of up to $5,000. Zero-emission vehicle sales in BC were up 53%. The spike came as overall sales of new vehicles dropped by more than 6%. Global News Times 6:34. 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
22: Good morning. In Delta, watch for a stall on Nordell Way heading westbound at 84th Ave. There's some heavy backups. Then a crash in Vancouver for Comox Street and Butte Street with crews on scene. And if you're taking the ferries this morning to Wasson to Duke Point, a 2-sailing wait, 12:45, the next crossing with space. And to Wasson to Swartz Bay, a 1-sailing wait, 8 a.m. does have some limited space. 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
24: Good morning. I'm Mark Madriga in the Global Sky Tracker Weather Center. Clouds showery through the day today. Those showers moving in this morning. And we'll still have showers tonight through first thing tomorrow morning, along with a risk of a thunderstorm this afternoon through early tomorrow morning. Now, by tomorrow afternoon, in fact, late morning and afternoon, a mix of sun and cloud. Highs today only 12, down to 8 overnight. Breezy tomorrow as well, with a high in that afternoon sunshine near 15. Mainly sunny for Sunday, Monday, about 17 for highs.
15: Thank you, Mark. Outside CKNW in downtown Vancouver, 11 degrees and mainly cloudy. Now the business news, Dow 402, TSX down 470, Canadian dollar trading lower 72.71 cents U.S.
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2: Here's today's travel update. Air Canada has added four new routes from Vancouver to sun destinations for the upcoming winter season, running December to April. Mazatlan, Mexico will operate daily. Monterrey, Mexico, three times per week. Puerto Escondido, Mexico, four times per week. And Liberia, Costa Rica, four times per week. And Time Out has released its list of the world's most walkable cities in 2026. And Vancouver was the only Canadian spot to make the cut. Vancouver came in 17th, just ahead of Macau, China, and just behind Taipei, Taiwan. The city with the highest walkability score was Seoul, South Korea. 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With your travel update, I'm Claire Newell.
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14: All right, first up this morning when we talk to Vaughn Palmer from the Vancouver Sun is to say a great big congratulations because Vaughn has been bestowed a Michener Award. Good morning, Vaughn. Congratulations.
25: Good morning, Simi. You know how given I am to humility, but
14: sarcasm.
25: I have to say I am kind of awed at this one. You know, I had an exchange yesterday with a cabinet minister who congratulated me, and I said, you know, minister, you know how hard it is to get their attention on the other side of the mountains. And he said, yeah, that's what makes this a good one. So seriously, Michener Foundation's been around for years. They give awards to news organizations and have for years. They also have an award that they give once in a while, not every year. It's kind of a career lifetime achievement award to journalists. And I am this year's winner, along with Bruce McKinnon, who's a cartoonist for the paper back east. So
14: congrats.
25: You know,
14: this Simi, is huge, Vaughn. This is huge.
25: I'm impressed, I have to say. Last year's winner was Robert Fife, right? The Globe and Mail's national political columnist, right? Chantal Hebert, we all know, run a couple of years ago. Terry Morshood, longtime cartoonist for the Montreal paper. So, yeah, I was kind of, as I said, I'm not given to much humility. And someone Amazing. Once said, my false modesty, even that's faked. But this one, and I got a lot of nice notes from friends and colleagues and politicians.
14: You sound so surprised. I love how surprised that you sound by this, where it doesn't surprise any of us who know you. Of course they would give this to you, but you're not thinking about retiring, are you?
25: No. Good. You know, it's interesting. Fife just announced his retirement. So last year's winner, and now he's retiring. And I said to someone, don't get any ideas, right? You'll see in the Sun today, my annual conversation with my editor, Harold Monroe, happens around the time of my birthday, which is later this month. And I told the paper, I always ask Harold on my birthday, I'd like to stay another year. And he says, yes. And so, spoiler alert, I said that will be the conversation in a couple of weeks. And I'm gonna stick around.
14: Good. Thank you. We appreciate that.
25: Enjoy working with you, Simi. It's a great joy. So
14: congratulations.
25: I'm a very lucky person.
14: A lucky person, too, I get to be able to talk to you every morning to do this. And we do have to get to BC politics here, because I wanted to ask you when I saw this yesterday, this whole pipeline thing coming with Alberta this morning, I know there's a lot of curiosity, but have they sweetened the deal for BC with LNG?
25: I mean, we had a major event here yesterday, which was kind of setting the stage for today. The Prime Minister is going to be with the Premier of Alberta on pipeline and oil and carbon taxing and everything. But yesterday, the Federal Energy Minister was here with David Eby and essentially making the pitch.

0: agreement yesterday to do the two levels of government, along with Indigenous leaders, to do everything they can to make that happen. Shell and its partners, which are spread all over the Asia, Shell and his partners have said they're going to make a final investment decision later this year, but they're not saying they will make that decision. They still have some questions. So the governments have kind of got together and said, okay, give us your list of what you need to know, and we'll give you all the yeses you need so you can make that decision before the end of the year. So this is time to stop messing around and creating doubts. We're going to get it done, and the governments are going to do what it takes to get that investment.
1: Now, you believe the timing of this is very important.
0: Yes, I do. I think they did this yesterday because the Prime Minister is meeting with the Premier of Alberta today on a project about which British Columbia has mixed feelings, to put it mildly. So this is another new pipeline to take mostly Alberta oil to the Pacific. And they're looking, I think their first choice is still a route through northern BC. That would also affect the tanker ban on the coast. The premier, as you know, has said many times, there's no proponent. We want to keep the tanker ban. We don't much like this. Indigenous nations are opposed. So the premier is interesting. He was asked at the LNG news conference yesterday. He said, well, you know, what do you think about this thing that the prime minister is getting ready to do? And the premier said, I talked to him. Talked to him this afternoon. So I've talked to him. And the prime minister has given the premier some idea of what's coming. The premier said he still hopes that British Columbia's interests will be taken into account. He still has his reservations. One of the things the federal government is doing is reducing the carbon tax penalty in Alberta on their oil from, well, whatever. It's about a 25% reduction. Premier said he hopes that that same reduction will be available to British Columbia. He said he hopes very much that the Prime Minister and he will be able to talk again next week. They're going to. And talk about expediting approval of a lot of BC's major projects. So I think the only thing I would say about that is, Simi, I think behind the scenes, talks are going on at kind of a background, unofficial level between the BC government and the federal government along the lines of, we recognize we can't stop you on the pipeline. There are no tools in the toolbox for BC to stop this. We found that under John Horgan. So can we talk about what British Columbia is going to get out of this if it goes ahead? One big thing, Simi, would be a different route. If they were to go south, in effect, build the next pipeline atop or beside the existing TMX pipeline, maybe with a spur line. That would be a big thing. Smaller things would be, okay, if you're going to insist on going through northern British Columbia, you're going to have to take the lead on bringing First Nations on side and on making sure there's all kinds of safeguards in place regarding the tanker ban and all that.
1: That's a pretty...
0: That's a lot.
1: That's a lot. Yeah, that's like that's a very lot. Long list of things.
0: That's a lot. But, okay. You know, the thing about the announcement yesterday on LNG Canada is, you know, our governments everywhere get caught up in these enthusiasms for new things. You know, we went through this frenzy over EV battery factories and hydrogen power, and we're going right now through AI and data centers, right? We have actually sitting there beside the curb, idling the possibility of doubling production at Kitimat LNG, making it the biggest private sector investment in Canadian history. We're expecting Shell, giant company, Shell's revenues are double those of the provincial government. That's how big we are. They're not fooling around. They aren't going to go ahead unless they get the commitments they need from two right. levels of government. And yesterday's agreement to get serious about this is, I think, very good news, because our government's really, one of the things that Shell is looking for is, we don't want to make this investment to double this factory for making LNG unless we're sure we can get our gas out of the ground and get it to the coast through the pipeline. Well, the pipeline

0: pipelines built, but there needs to be some firm commitments regarding what that's going to cost and what obstacles have to be cleared to make sure that, for example, Indigenous disputes don't affect access to getting the gas out of the ground.
1: All right, we have more to talk about with Vaughn Palmer coming up, but first we're going to check your traffic in about 30 seconds.
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1: Let's take a look at that traffic out there this morning. Here's Ian Wilson.
3: Good morning. We'll start with the Portman Bridge. There's an incident westbound at the east end blocking the left Coquitlam exit lane. Then a stall in Delta, Nordell Way, westbound at 84th Ave. The right lane is blocked. And in Langley, an incident Highway 1 westbound before 232nd Street. And if you're taking the ferries today, Tawasin to Duke Point, still a two-sailing wait. Tawasin to Swartz Bay has a one-sailing wait. 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In the CKNW Traffic Center, I'm Ian Wilson.
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1: All right, we're back talking with Vaughn Palmer from the Vancouver Sun. Now, Vaughn, something we haven't seen in a while here, but a granted recall petition in BC.
0: Yeah, so British Columbia's recall legislation allows constituents to gather signatures on a petition and recall an MLA. There's a lot of hurdles to doing that. One of the big ones is you can't even start it until after 18 months after an election. So we're now into the window for recall, and we've had the first petition. So this is, the first application approved. So it starts with an application to Elections BC. You have to give Elections BC a reason for wanting to recall a member. In this case, the member is Dallas Brody, the only Conservative elected in the city of Vancouver last election. And she's no longer a Conservative. She's now the leader of 1BC. And the accusation is that she hasn't been representing her constituency and her constituents properly. She's more interested in starting a new political party. So that's the accusation. The petition is now approved. The next hurdle is they've only got till July 20th. Like, what is that? That's not very long. 90 days. Or is it 60?
1: No, 60 days. It's 2 months away.
0: 60 days.
1: Yeah.
0: And they're going to need about 15,000 signatures because the only people that can sign the petition have to already be on the voters list, right? You can't recall somebody that you didn't vote for or against last election. You can only recall if you're a constituent and if you're on the voters list, and that list is vetted. So we've had 30 recall petitions since we got this law and 30 years ago. Only one has even come close to succeeding. It would have succeeded. The MLA who was being recalled looked at it and went, threw in the towel and quit. So that one never got to the final hurdle. The listener will recall a BC trivia question, which is, who was that MLA that almost got called?
1: Yes, who was it?
0: Paul Reitsma, or as we know him, Warren Batanko. Reitzma was a member for Parksville, former mayor, and he was caught sending fake letters of support under the pseudonym Paul Reitzma was his name. The pseudonym he used was Warren Batanko, and the local newspaper caught him sending these letters of support. Yes, Guy Reitzma is doing a great job. Signed, Warren Batanko. It also led to one of the great headlines in BC political history. The headline in the Parksville Morning Sun was, MLA Reitzma is a liar, and we can prove it. And they could.
1: That's how high the barrier is, though, yeah, Vaughn. That's a pretty high barrier.
0: Yeah, you know, it's interesting. Very late in the old Socred government, they brought in, they had a referendum. We need recall and we need voter-initiated legislation. And it passed public support in a referendum with the election. The New Democrats came in and went, oh, we don't really want this thing. But they said, well, we had a referendum and people voted for it. So they made it very hard to get initiative through and recall through. They may have made it so hard that it'll never work. But there is a backlash over Brody and some of the things she said and over this spin-off political party she started, 1BC. There is a website at the moment trying to start a recall campaign against Tara Armstrong. She's the member from Kelowna Lake Country. She was briefly a member of 1BC with Brody, but they had a big falling out, you know, so they're not even in the same party. There is what the people that are on the website are saying is they're working to get an application together. And they say they will go to Elections BC, and they will also have a recall campaign against Armstrong. But that one hasn't been approved yet. What happens if you actually get the signatures and there are enough and Elections BC approves it and you're recalled? Then we go to a by-election. Now, the person who is recalled can run in the by-election, but there's a lot of ifs in that. And as I said, Simi, we've never got to the stage. We almost got to the stage of a recall. They had 25,000 signatures against Reitzma and they only needed 17,000. He quit. We've never had a by-election as a result of recall. So we've got a lot of ifs to go through before we get to that point.
1: And do you think, is there any concern about this to some of these names that you've mentioned here, whether it's Dallas Brody, Tara Armstrong?
0: Well, Brody's answer yesterday was, I got no problem with people taking part in this sort of thing, voter accountability. She said, why I myself was involved in a recall campaign. She was part of the campaign to recall David Eby before the last provincial election, and that one fell thousands of signatures short of what it would take to recall the premier. There's some talk that people may try recalling David Eby again, but you got to put a huge investment into these things. Oh, and you can't spend a lot of money. It has to be all volunteers, right? So again, that's a challenge. I note a couple of our colleagues, Simi, have tracked down one suspicious piece of evidence about this recall campaign against Brody. The address that the applicant gave happens to be the address for a civic campaign by Mike Starchuk to get himself, a former NDP MLA and minister, to get himself elected in the civic elections this fall. Starchuk's campaign says he's not involved, but yes, his financial agent was involved. So Brody's already saying this is an NDP hit job and it isn't even by New Democrats in my riding.
1: Well, interesting. All right. Thank you for that.
0: Thanks, Simi. Bye-bye.
1: That's Bob Palmer there from the Vancouver Sun. So we've caught up on BC politics. We'll continue to talk about that, but we also want to check in on what is happening down in the United States. That's coming up next.

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6: All right, let's take a look at what's going on in traffic out there. Here's Ian Wilson.
7: Good morning. Over at the Portman Bridge, you've got an incident westbound at the east end. The left Coquitlam exit lane is blocked, and crews are also in the right through lane. Into Delta for a stall, Nordell Way westbound at 84th Ave, affecting the right lane. An incident in Langley, Highway 1 westbound before 232nd Street's causing some heavy backups. And if you're taking the ferries today, Tawasan to Duke Point has a 2 sailing wait, and Tawasan to Swartz Bay has a 1 sailing wait. 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
20: Global News at 7 a.m. Good morning. I'm John Strait. A carbon price deal is expected today when the Prime Minister and Alberta's Premier meet in Calgary. Mark Carney and Danielle Smith are expected to reveal a plan for Alberta to raise its emission price to $130 per ton within 15 years. Here's Carney speaking yesterday.
21: It's an agreement, so we all agree on this, that there are multiple preconditions for that pipeline moving forward. It includes strengthening the carbon market. It includes the methane regulations that the minister helped put in place and have been put in place now. It includes very much the Pathways project moving forward. No pathways, no pipelines, so all those elements moving forward.
20: A carbon price plan was one of the steps in November's energy agreement in order to build an oil pipeline here to the West Coast. Carney has said today's agreement will advance that new pipeline. The province's 911 call takers have voted overwhelmingly in favor of strike action. ECOM staff say the 95% vote underscores their growing concerns about the stability of the system. Union says contract negotiations have reached an impasse and the members have been without a contract since December. Key issues include burnout, occupational stress injuries, and forced overtime. Union stresses they're working with the BC Labor Relations Board to ensure 911 services remain uninterrupted in the event of any planned job action. A newly released TSB report has shed new light on an extremely close call involving a BC HeliJet flight almost 3 years ago. Global's Terry McIsaac has more.
22: The Sikorsky S-76 with 12 passengers and two flight crew was traveling from Vancouver to Victoria in October of 2023 when it was struck by lightning over Pender Island. The aircraft plunged more than 3,100 feet before the pilots were able to regain control. The safety board's Ryan Lebeck says investigators found the chopper's tail rotor and stabilizer were damaged by what is described as a helicopter-induced lightning strike.
23: Friction of the air over the aircraft creates a charge on the aircraft that interacts with the atmosphere, and in certain atmosphere conditions that were present in this case, it can actually induce a lightning strike.
22: The helicopter was eventually able to land safely in Victoria. Terry McIsaac, Global News.
20: Federal government rolling out more than $12 million in funding to help BC's forest industry hit hard by U.S. duties and tariffs.
24: These projects will advance new low-carbon wood technologies, expand the use of mass timber in construction, support indigenous groups in the forestry sector businesses they operate, increase the capacity of manufacturers to add more value to wood products here in British Columbia, and diversify Canada's forest products and export markets.
25: Federal Energy Minister Tim Hodgson says since 2025, Ottawa has committed roughly $2.5 billion to support the forest sector. But for an industry that has long been one of BC's biggest employers, many say the response still falls short. Premier David Eby has been openly critical of the federal response to the crisis.
26: Minister Hodgson has heard from me many, many times about softwood. He has internalized the reality that softwood is a bigger industry by GDP and employment than steel and auto parts combined for this country. And I have confidence that he and his colleagues are going to deliver for the softwood sector.
25: The Council of Forest Industries says it welcomes any amount of investment in BC's forest industry, but says the real issue remains the trade war with the United States. And without a resolution to that, the crisis in the forest sector will continue. Aaron MacArthur, Global News.
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7: Good morning. We'll start with some good news on the Portman Bridge. The incident westbound at the east end affecting the Coquitlam exit lanes is now clear. There's still a bunch of volume trying to work its way across the bridge, though. In Surrey, a stalled semi-highway 10 westbound at 184th, a stall in Delta on Nordelway westbound at 84th. In Langley, you've got an incident on Highway 1 westbound before 232nd Street causing major delays. And if you're taking the ferries today to Watson to Duke Point, still has a two-sailing wait. BMO pop-up this weekend at Walmart Supercenter Vancouver, 3585 Grandview Highway, May 16th and 17th, 11 to 7. 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In the CKNW Traffic Center, I'm Ian Wilson.
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0: Good morning. I'm Mark Madriga in the Global Sky Tracker Weather Center. A weather system moving in this morning. It'll hold all day long with occasional rain showers and a bit breezy and cool today with highs of just 12. There's also a risk of an afternoon thunderstorm today. Showery tonight, risk of a thunderstorm this evening too, and breezy with lows near 8. For tomorrow, some morning showers, a mix of sun and cloud by the afternoon, a bit warmer, highs of 15. Sunday, Monday, mostly sunny, highs 17.
20: Thank you, Mark. Downtown Vancouver, 11 degrees, mainly cloudy. Now business matters.
1: U.S. President Donald Trump has wrapped up his two-day visit to Beijing, where he met with Chinese leader Xi Jinping. Now, while Trump praised his relationship with Xi, the two did not agree to any final deals on trade or to end the Iran war. This visit marked the first by an American president since Trump's last visit in 2017. Trump has also said he will shortly decide on a pending arms sale by the U.S. to Taiwan, a previous agreement that has been openly criticized by the Chinese president. According to readouts, conversations between the two leaders this time were different from Trump's prior visit, with no mentions of global economic governance or structural reforms. I'm Nivrita Ganguly with Business Matters.
20: Global News Time 7:06. I'm John Strait.

0: is Mornings with Simi, presented by Alpine Credits.
1: Well, that was a very big visit that U.S. President Donald Trump had to China. On his way back now, actually taking some questions as well from reporters on Air Force One. So let's find out what is going on. Reggie Jacquini is with us now, our Global News Washington correspondent. Good morning, Reggie.
2: Good morning.
1: So there seems to be two stories here. What Donald Trump says happened during this visit and what we saw happening in this visit.
2: And also, you can add a third one there, what China says is happening.
1: Yes.
2: So look, there was never a clear understanding as to what kind of deliverables Donald Trump was going to be able to bring back from this summit. Other than things that would have been expected already. He went there in 2017. He had China buy more agriculture. He had China buy some Boeing airplanes. The expectation this time was China would buy more agriculture and China would buy more Boeing airplanes. But there's no formal agreements that have been signed. We didn't see a joint news conference between the two. So Trump is coming home with, you know, the memories of a lavish pomp and ceremony style visit where the relationship seems pretty much the same, but he didn't really get anything big in terms of things like ending the war in Iran, and he rattled nerves in D.C. because he did discuss foreign policy in terms of Taiwan, which is typically something that these leaders don't discuss because there is a, you know, there is a working relationship between the U.S. and Taiwan that China doesn't like.
1: Hey, and what was the deal with Xi Jinping talking about America as a declining nation?
2: So he's talked about this in the past. He talked about this in 2021. He did it again here, saying when there is a nation in decline and a nation that is on the rise, the declining nation often ends up losing because there may be some kind of a conflict. And there's a Greek word. I don't remember what the trap is called. But Donald Trump tried to say, look, Xi Jinping wasn't talking about now. He was talking about Joe Biden's America in decline. Obviously, the Chinese have not clarified to say what Xi Jinping was talking about. But if that is really the case, this shows that China sees itself as the stronger economy, the stronger country, the rising star on the global stage. And it is a question here, can Donald Trump do anything to kind of pour water on that fire that is burning? Because that is a bad look for the Americans.
1: Right. And was he expecting China's help in the Iran situation? Because, I mean, China has a huge motivation here to get that over with because they need that fuel from the Strait of Hormuz.
2: Yeah, they do need that fuel. And look, there was a Chinese vessel, or at least a vessel with Chinese purchased fuel, that made it through the Strait of Hormuz. Because remember, Iran has said, look, if you're not a hostile nation to us, you can travel through without any issue if you can get through that American blockade. This ship did. And so China has a stake in getting the Strait of Hormuz open. But China's not also going to just say, oh, America, you asked us to do something, we're now going to do it, because that's a bad look on the domestic stage. And it looks like China takes its, you know, orders from Washington. So it's not clear that the needle moved at all in terms of China doing anything to help bring this war to an end. Trump says China's going to buy more American energy. Also not clear if that's going to happen because, again, no formal agreement was signed.
1: And that's a big deal for American farmers, right? Because they've been hit hard by the tariffs, and they would have wanted China to buy more stuff. And so there's no agreement for that.
2: Yeah. So look, right. There's no formal agreement. China says it will purchase more soybeans because right now the only person purchasing soybeans from American farmers is the American government, which would be a social subsidy, which most Republicans push back against. But that's where we are right now. So getting China back into the agriculture game would be big. Trump wants them to buy more things like beef and oil and this, that, and the other. Not clear it's going to happen. But I mean, these are two huge economies that are also adversarial. So keeping them at least in line with each other without any kind of hiccups, it does have a benefit for the rest of the world without those ripples getting in the way.
1: Right. And what is the approval rating like for the president?
2: It's bad. And it's mirroring kind of where Joe Biden's bad disapproval and approval numbers were 2 years into his term. His disapproval rating is around 56%. That's a huge number of Americans that just do not trust the way that Donald Trump is operating as the president and in the best interest of the country. 7 in 10 Americans, this includes a lot of Republicans, think that the U.S. is heading in towards a recession. And there are a growing number of Republicans who are also turning their back on Donald Trump. Why is that? The war is causing gas to go up. Inflation is going up. Wages are now no longer rising at the same rate as inflation. And this is all stuff that Donald Trump campaigned on that he would do better at than Joe Biden. And here we are. Their numbers are almost the same.
1: Okay. And can you explain to me this gerrymandering thing and what is going on?
2: So essentially, Republican states are trying to redraw the maps to get rid of majority black districts or majority minority districts because they want the voting population to be on the side of Republicans. And why do they want to do that? Because Donald Trump asked Texas to do that. It sparked a court battle. All these other states are now racing to do it because the Supreme Court rolled back some of the Voting Protection Act that is allowing for them to do this. Some states are quickly trying to do it. South Carolina, their legislature is no longer in session, except the governor called back a special session so they could redraw the map. Mississippi did the same, but the governor said, look, people are already voting in primaries. We can't just put a new map in place because that wouldn't be fair. So there's a race to redraw all these maps, and Democrats thought they were going to get some big gains in November. They may not get them now because these maps now favor Republicans.
1: Okay. It feels to me like they've always tried to do this. This has been a battle for like 20 years. I remember Tom DeLay, the former speaker, tried to do this.
2: Gerrymandering is huge. And typically it happens during census year so that they can redraw the maps based on the population. Now it is done solely for partisan and politics reasons. When Donald Trump said last year, Texas, redraw the map because I want to keep control of the House, Texas went and did it. Other states tried to do it, and it appears, at least, that Republicans are getting the upper hand on it. Virginia tried to do it. They put it to a vote. The voters went out and voted, said, let's redraw the map. The state Supreme Court said, you did it wrong. You can't do it. So Democrats are not doing as well in terms as Republicans.
1: All right, Reggie, thank you.
2: Thank you.
1: That is Reggie Cicchini, our Global News Washington correspondent. Lots more to come on that front, I am sure. We're also going to talk more about some Canadian issues, including the new national electricity program that was announced by Prime Minister Mark Carney. Like, what does that mean? How will we actually put this into force? We're going to talk about that a little bit later. But first up, we're also going to discuss the way young people are seemingly reacting differently, I guess, to cigarettes or vaping. And there's a new report that has some kind of scary information about this, and we're going to dive into it coming up next.
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1: Let's get an update on the traffic situation. Here's Ian Wilson.
4: Good morning in Surrey. Watch for a stalled semi. Highway 10 heading westbound at 184th. The right lane is blocked. Then a stall in Delta on Nord Elway heading westbound at 84th Ave. The right lane is blocked there as well. In Langley, you've got an incident Highway 1 westbound before 232nd Street causing major delays. And if you're taking the ferries today, a reminder to Wasson to Duke Point has a 2 sailing wait. 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Conditions in the app. In the CKNW Traffic Center, I'm Ian Wilson.
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1: Now, a lot of things have changed with kids, with teenagers, but some things have not. Our Scott Shantz is with us now. And Scott, when I was a kid, it was cool to smoke. But over time, I saw that change from when I was in elementary school to high school to by the time I was finishing high school in the very late 1980s, it was starting to be that thing that, ew, gross, no, you smoke?
11: Yeah, kind of like the losers did it, right? Or like the kids who were trying to be cool.
1: Yeah.
11: And then the actual cool kids were like, we don't need to do that. And I'm a few years behind you, but I think smoking was not cool or like very much moving in that direction. But shockingly, and maybe this isn't shocking, I don't know, because they say everything old is new again. Smoking is kind of having a renaissance and, you know, for bad,
1: I find
11: obviously.
1: This so odd.
11: Yeah, it really is. But I got some information about this, Simi. The McCreary Center Society, they're not-for-profit on the downtown east side. They do a lot of research into helping BC youth and BC youth community-based projects. Annie Smith is the executive director there, and they just did a huge research project into health amongst young people, and they specifically talked about nicotine and smoking. Take a listen to my interview with Annie.
12: Yeah, so we had over 38,500 young people answer a general health survey, which included some questions about smoking and vaping. So we really dug into that data. And what it tells us is that smoking tobacco has continued to decrease. In the kind of 90s, you know, well over half of kids were smoking. That's really dropped now. And we saw that only 15% of young people were smoking. More are vaping, so 26% were vaping. And what's worrying is that they're starting vaping before they're smoking. So we're seeing them vaping from a younger age. Those that are smoking, although overall, you know, we're seeing a decrease, those that are smoking at a younger age. And it's looking like they're switching from vaping to smoking, which is obviously really concerning.
11: Yeah, and why do you suppose that that is happening?
12: Well, a survey is not great at telling you why. It gives you numbers, but it doesn't tell you really why. So we went and had some conversations with young people. And one of the things we heard was that it's kind of cool to smoke again. It's seen as retro. It's seen, some of the European exchange students smoke, and they're considered cool. So young people are kind of mirroring behaviors that they're seeing roundabout. We're also seeing that young people kind of, because more and more younger youth are vaping, that's what young kids do. And I'm older now, so I'm gonna smoke. So difficult. And also young people who are struggling with addiction were telling us that it's easier to get a cigarette from somebody than it is to, you know, borrow their vape. Lots of that didn't come from the survey. That came from conversations with young people afterwards.
11: That's quite interesting, this idea that somehow smoking has found this like retro coolness. And you're not the first person to suggest that. I've heard that before, I think. Why do you suppose that is?
12: I mean, young people are desperate for a sense of community. You know, post-COVID, you know, we've still got kids in high school who miss so much of the schooling because of COVID and the sort of social anxiety that we've seen increase among young people. The you know, lack of connection, in-person connection, because the role that phones and social media have played. So we're hearing from young people that kind of getting together and smoking feels communal, and it feels like gives them that sense of community, that they have a sense of what life used to be like.
11: What would you say to people, parents or people who are in support networks for young people, to help kids who may be thinking about smoking? Like, how should we as parents be reacting to that?
12: I mean, I think that the first thing, you know, is to stay calm, have a non-judgmental conversation. You know, if you find your kids are smoking or vaping, yelling at them is never going to kind of, you know, be productive, even if that might be the sort of the first reaction. But there's a lot of misinformation out there. You know, people often have a sense that vaping is safe. you know, and so having information, informing yourself about kind of what the risks are and what the long-term and short-term health implications might be, and just allowing young people to ask questions and having that space to really learn. One of the recommendations that we got from young people was to start talking about smoking and vaping in elementary school. Many young people we see are starting to vape at 12 or younger. So it's not a high school conversation exclusively. We need to be having those conversations in middle school and elementary school, and just giving the young people the information they need to make a healthy choice. I would also say really dig into why young people are vaping or smoking. If it is about social connection, it's a really different conversation. Or, you know, they're feeling peer pressured because all their friends are doing it. It's a very different conversation to if they're, like, maybe really stressed or anxious, and they're finding it helpful in that sense. And it gives them something to do and, you know, a way to connect. So I think really getting at the whys behind it and just having those non-judgmental conversations is the way to.
11: That's Annie Smith. She's the executive director of the McCreary Center Society. Just remember, kids, no matter what anyone tells you, smoking is not cool, okay?
1: I just feel like it's cyclical, right? Everything old is new again. If you tell one generation not to do it and you make progress, the next generation or the one after that is going to come along and think that they're cool for doing something retro.
11: There is that, yeah.
1: It's like littering. And you, like, remember, littering for us was you do not litter.
11: Absolutely,
1: like, that was
11: not.
1: Absolutely unheard of. In fact, I remember sitting in the movie Anchorman, The Legend of Ron Burgundy.
11: The scene is so funny.
1: And there's
11: the
1: scene where they litter. And in the movie theater, because that would have been, what, 2004 or
11: yeah,
1: so?
11: Yeah, something like that.
1: People gasped.
11: But
1: seeing them litter, people went, oh.
11: And
1: now,
11: it's so overt. That scene is really funny. But it illustrates the point. Yes.
1: And now people litter. So I don't know how you avoid that human...
11: Yeah, the cycle.
1: ...psychological thing, right? Well, thank you for that, Scott.
11: Sure.
1: If you want to weigh in, send me at cknw.com. How do you do that? How do you get that message through to younger kids that, no, we were right before. Smoking is bad. Don't do that. I don't know. What do you see out there? Tell us, simmy@cknw.com. 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You have a few weeks to do that. Let's get that jackpot as high as we possibly can. Now, we're also going to talk more about what is ahead for Canada, including this ambitious plan to double our electricity grid here in Canada. Is this realistic? Well, we'll get a bit of a reality check on that coming up next.

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13: Global News at 7:30. Good morning. I'm John Strait. Gas prices in Metro Vancouver hovering around 222.9 cents a liter this morning. This is oil prices are on the rise again. The Strait of Hormuz still essentially closed to most tanker traffic. Here's U.S. President Donald Trump on Air Force One coming back from the summit in China saying he did not ask for help from President Xi reopening the strait, but...
14: I don't need favors. I think he will. I think automatically he'd like to see it opened up. He gets about 40% of his energy or his oil from that.
13: Experts say gas prices are poised to stay high all summer. Canadian Press reporter Chris Reynolds speaking to petroleum analyst Dan McTague.
15: He says that these eye-watering prices are likely here not just for the start of the summer, but through the summer and for the balance of the year. He and other experts say that even if the Strait of Hormuz opens up after a prolonged shutdown sparked by the war in the Middle East, it's going to take months or even years before Persian Gulf producers can start churning out oil and other refined products at scale.
13: The average price of gas in Canada, around $2 a liter. Vancouver City Council may put the brakes on a bylaw that requires homeowners to electrify their hot water heaters. A motion from Mayor Ken Sim proposes that the city pause that requirement essentially by not enforcing it. Here's Vancouver Green Party Councillor Pete Fry.
16: The cost of installing gas versus electric for heat and hot water, there is no significant difference. That isn't really the cause of a lot of the costs for housing. The mayor has conflated housing unaffordability with fossil fuels, which is completely inaccurate. I mean, it has nothing to do with the cost of land or the cost of construction or the red tape that it takes to get houses built in the first place.
13: Ken Sim's motion to pause the bylaw will be considered at a committee meeting next week. Mindful of suggestions that government officials might enjoy free tickets to World Cup games, the provincial government has released details of its staff ticket policies. Global's Tim Perry reports.
17: The BC government says a maximum of two elected officials will attend matches, and only as part of BC's responsibilities as a host or for economic and business development work. No tickets are being made available to MLAs or staff simply to attend matches. The province says the tickets will come either through FIFA Canada or through the City of Vancouver at no cost to BC taxpayers. The policy also says no tickets will be available for staff recognition or retention, or for spouses, family members, or personal guests. And no tickets will be available to board members of Crown corporations or general members of the public service. The government says any other elected official or public servant will have to obtain and pay for their own tickets, and the tickets cannot be a business expense. Tim Perry, Global News.
13: The latest round of talks to keep the Whitecaps in Vancouver are very positive, according to all the parties involved. Global's Travis Prasad is hearing from Mayor Ken Sim.
18: We're all on the same page, and we want to see the Whitecaps stay in the city of Vancouver.
19: A joint statement reads in part, the city, province, federal government, Musqueam, Squamish, and Tsleil-Waututh Nations, PAVCO, and private partners are aligned and working together within a positive framework to deliver an even better future for soccer in our city. That includes improving the game day economic model at BC Place, exploring additional sponsorship opportunities, and advancing work on potential sites for a new stadium and development.
18: Where a future owner can succeed in the city of Vancouver. And so I know the province is very committed to seeing this one through.
19: Last year, the city and the Whitecaps signed an agreement to explore a soccer-specific stadium at Hastings Park. Local First Nations say it's just one potential site. In a statement, the Whitecaps say the next steps will be for the team and stakeholders to formalize proposals that will make the club more attractive for local ownership groups to come forward. Travis Prasad, Global News.
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20: Good morning. In Surrey, watch for a stalled semi on Highway 10 heading westbound at 184th in the right lane. Then in Delta, you've still got a stall hanging around on Nordell Way, westbound at 84th Ave. The right lane is blocked there as well. And an incident in Langley, Highway 1 westbound before 232nd Street. Expect major delays. Eastbound is also slowing down to have a look. And if you're taking the ferries today to Wasson at Duke Point, has a 2-sailing wait. Traffic is slow. 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In the CKNW Traffic Center, I'm Ian Wilson.
21: Well, good morning. Mark Madriga here on this Friday morning in the Global Skytracker Weather Center. Not much action to start the morning, but showers will steadily move in as the morning progresses, and we'll have showery weather this afternoon and evening and overnight and tomorrow early as well. Risk of a thunderstorm this afternoon through tonight too. Highs today only 12. It'll be cool. Low tonight near 8. After some showers to start tomorrow morning, a mix of sun and cloud by the afternoon, and breezy with a high of 15. Mostly sunny. Sunday, Monday, a little warmer.
13: Thank you, Mark. Downtown Vancouver, 11 degrees, partly cloudy. Now business matters.
22: More than 20,000 vehicles were found to have rolled back odometers in 2025. That's according to a new report from Carfax Canada, with experts saying that the actual number could be even higher. The company's vice president warns that easy-to-use tools sold on websites like Amazon allow anyone to illegally alter mileage. The Ontario Motor Vehicle Industry Council has reported a significant spike in investigations of these incidents, and more than 2,300 people have been charged for violations in the last year. This enforcement resulting in a combined $1.9 million collected in fines. The report says that this is just one of several scams that consumers should look out for, including revend vehicles, undisclosed liens, and title washing. I'm Nirjita Ganguly with Business Matters.
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2: Over the next few months, we'll work with provinces, territories, Indigenous peoples, utilities, unions, to identify the actions needed to double our grid most effectively and affordably. The strategy rests on four pillars: build, connect, train, and make.
3: That was Prime Minister Mark Carney yesterday talking about that new electricity strategy for Canada. And yes, it is aimed at doubling our national grids by 2050. It is ambitious, but is it realistic? Well, let's find out. David Pickup is a manager of electricity at the Pembina Institute and joins us now. David, thank you so much for being here.
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3: What do you think? Is it realistic?
23: I think, we're really seeing across the world a massive shift in our energy systems towards electricity. And so, you know, really, when we look at doubling the grid, that is something that we think is realistic, given what is happening across the world.
3: What kind of steps have to happen to put this into play realistically?
23: Yeah, and just to speak on the strategy specifically, you know, it's called a strategy, but it's really a discussion paper, as we heard from that quote there, you know, figuring out what are those kind of immediate actions that are required. And there's what's really interesting about this announcement is there's that doubling the grid and, you know, doubling the supply of electricity, but also there's a significant increase in use, of course, of electricity that needs to meet, and that means, you know, connecting more electric vehicles, switching homes over to electricity instead of gas or other fuels. And so, yeah, there's you know, it's a whole suite of different things that need to happen across all sectors of the economy.
3: Do you see Canada taking those first steps? Are we ready to do this?
23: It's something we've been talking about for a little while now. There's been a kind of, you know, there was a previous strategy under the previous government, and you know, there's been discussions over the past few years. Canada is really well set up. We have, you know, really significant hydro resources, of course, particularly in BC and Quebec. And also we have some really exciting new technologies, so things like wind and solar, where the costs have come down and they can be deployed really rapidly at scale. And so, yeah, there's kind of lots of opportunities for scaling up both that kind of increase in energy generation, but also an increase in some of those demand side pieces.
3: And what do you think about the emphasis as well on making this like east-west across the country, that we're doing this as a national thing? Because right now I do feel like a lot of the power generation and stuff, these are north-south relationships.
23: Mm-hmm. So a lot of the connections that we have, the electrical connections, are with the U.S., and that's something that us at Pembina, we've been talking a lot about. You know, let's really strengthen the grid in Canada, enable better sharing of energy. So things like connecting BC's great hydro resources with some of Alberta's really great wind and solar resources. So we're kind of sharing that energy across boundaries. And so, yeah, there's a massive opportunity there. It reduces costs for everyone. And it enables that kind of economic resilience that the Prime Minister has talked about many times.
3: Also, you mentioned something interesting here. You were talking about all the different ways that this could be generated. I feel like when we hear electricity strategy, people are thinking just purely electricity, but there's many different ways to get there, aren't there?
23: Yeah, absolutely. And, you know, there's many different technologies. It's really a balance. There's all kinds of, interesting nerdy details that we like to explore in terms of those different technologies. How can we use things better? You know, things like electric vehicles connected to the grid, acting as batteries. There's lots of a rich sort of system of ways that we can really build a modern grid that really kind of reduces costs for something that is really the lifeblood of the economy.
3: And so where do you think the biggest challenges will be in order to try to make this happen?
23: Yeah, you know, there's a lot of inertia in terms of how we've been doing things in the past. And, you know, really kind of getting the right people in the right room, particularly around these things like the interties I mentioned, really kind of making sure people are speaking the same language and from the same hymn sheet so that they can work together. It's just something that hasn't really been done in Canada in a while, despite it being, discussed for many decades. And so, you know, from the technical side,

0: So interesting. Well, listen, David, thank you for talking to us about that.
1: Thank you so much.
0: Appreciate that. David Pickup is the manager in the area of electricity at the Pembina Institute, talking about this plan to double our national electricity grids by 2050. So ambitious, yes, realistic, yes, doable as well. I know it will require a lot of work here in BC. But all eyes, I think, today are also on what is going on over in Alberta, because that is where Prime Minister Mark Carney is meeting with Alberta Premier Danielle Smith. And everybody wants to know, how is this going to impact BC? What are they actually going to be announcing? Well, actually, Global News learned this week that the federal and provincial governments there are expected to announce an increase in Alberta's effective industrial carbon pricing. Now, this is something that has long been discussed and negotiated between Alberta and the federal government, but it sounds like they're going to increase it to $130 per ton by 2040. It's $95 right now, so that would be substantial for Alberta. Is that paving the way then for a bigger discussion about that pipeline, or is that what the federal government needed from Alberta to say yes to a new pipeline? I think that's what a lot of the questions are going to be. There's so much interest in that announcement when it happens. I think it's early this afternoon. They're expected to have a press conference and show the signing of the agreement. And of course, we will have it for you. There'll be lots of coverage of that right here on 730 CKNW. Yesterday, there was discussion about natural gas, LNG here in BC, BC getting some support from the federal government on that. So you got to wonder, what are the trade-offs here? There's a lot of energy discussion. This is more kind of energy discussion and big projects than I have certainly ever seen here in this country. Does that mean we are moving these projects forward? Well, we'll see what happens today for sure. As I said, keep it tuned in here to 730 CKNW for the latest. And now, another big story that we have talked about, well, for a while now, and definitely the last couple of days, has to do, of course, with the Vancouver Whitecaps. Well, there's all this discussion about, are they staying? Are they going? In the meantime, they are just lighting it up on the field. We're going to find out how the coach is feeling about that coming up next.
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0: Let's find out how traffic is moving on this Friday morning. Here's Ian Wilson.
3: Good morning. In Surrey, watch for the stalled semi on Highway 10 heading westbound at 184th. The right lane is blocked. Then in Burnaby, you've got police activity on Highway 1 westbound near Sprott, causing some backups. In Langley, there's an incident Highway 1 westbound before 232nd Street, causing major delays. Eastbound is also slowing down to have a look. And if you're taking the ferries this morning to Wasland and Duke Point, still has a 2 sailing wait. 12:45 is your next with space. 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In the CKNW Traffic Center, I'm Ian Wilson.
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12: The Vancouver Whitecaps will be in Houston tomorrow to play the Dynamo at 5:30. And you can, of course, hear that game right here on 7:30 CKNW. But it's time for us to check in with head coach Jesper Sorensen. Morning, coach.
13: Good morning.
12: How does it feel when I say Vancouver Whitecaps tied for first place in the league? How does that feel?
13: It feels well. It feels good. It's the best place to be, and we hope that we can stay there until the end of the season. We're still early on, but we're happy. It means that we've done well to begin with, and I'm quite happy with the team.
12: Now, what has been the key, do you think, to getting there?
13: That's difficult just to point out one or two things, but I think in general we have a good team and strong team that carried over, you know, a good season from last year and picked up from where we left, and then we have a good schedule so far with a lot of home games where we built some momentum throughout the beginning of the season at BC Place. Now we're on the road, and we have been able to do well also playing away. So I think, you know, the team, they have confidence, and generally it's we're a strong team, and hopefully it can last,
12: hopefully.
13: Sport is fragile. That's not really a memory, so because we were good 3 weeks ago, it doesn't mean that we're good again today, but we have to continue and sustain what we're doing.
12: So when you're talking to the team then about, what do you tell them they need to work on? What do they need to focus on?
13: Yeah, it's a constant progression in how we would like to play and how we ideally would like to see ourselves when we perform on the pitch. And we don't talk that much about results, honestly. We talk more about the performance and how we think that we've performed during the game and what we can do better and maybe what we would like to see more of. So it's more the process all the time, because sometimes in singular games, results can be misleading. But so we more so focus on the process.
12: And what do you mean, sometimes it can be misleading?
13: Yeah, you can play a very good game and then you don't win. For instance, we've had three away games. I think the two games that we drawed, we were quite dominant. And the one here we played in Dallas the other day, we... that was an even game, and we end up winning. So, of the three games, I think the least probability we had for winning was in Dallas. That was the one we won, and the other two games were quite dominant. Should have won them, but you know, you can't always get a win in a game. It's up to a few situations that determines the game. So, but You can focus on how you perform and what you like when you play and how you what you want to see and how you want to go approach it.
12: Well, you're certainly keeping them focused right now, and it's certainly showing. Coach, good luck tomorrow.
13: Thank you very much.
12: Have a good weekend. That's Jesper Sorensen, head coach of the Vancouver Whitecaps. Now, the team is in Houston to play the Houston Dynamo. That game is tomorrow. You can catch it right here on 7:30 CKNW. The game starts at 5:30. Now, they have one more game, I think, on the 23rd, and then they'll take the World Cup break, and they won't be back in action until, I think, middle of July or so. So, yeah, catch the Caps when you can, because having them tied for first place in the league, that's pretty special, isn't it? Now, we have some special stuff, too, coming up at the next hour of the show. We are going to play the Name That News quiz. And speaking of special, you are going, if you win the Name That News quiz, you get a $300 gift card to SAS Shoes. This is on Kingsway. You're going to get fitted for a pair of shoes. These are going to be the most amazing pair of shoes you ever have. $300 to spend there. That is phenomenal. But in order to get that, you have to win the Name That News quiz, which is coming up in the next hour. We have updates in news, weather, traffic, and more on the major news to 8 here on Mornings with Simi.
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12: Let's find out how traffic looks this morning. Here's Ian Wilson.
16: Good morning. In Surrey, watch for a stalled semi on Highway 10 heading westbound at 184th. The right lane is blocked. In Burnaby, there's a police incident Highway 1 westbound after Sprott. The HOV lane is currently blocked. An incident in Langley, Highway 1 westbound before 232nd Street. You are backed up all the way past 264th. Eastbound is also slowing down to have a look, so expect major delays through that entire area. And if you're taking the ferries today, Tawasin to Dew Point, down to a one sailing wait, 1245 is your next with space. 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In the CKNW Traffic Center, I'm Ian Wilson.
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19: When the Aquilini family is looking for a positive change atop the Canucks organization, they go for a legend. In 2014, they brought in Trevor Linden to be the president. In 2026, Henrik and Daniel Sedin. Both Henrik and Daniel and Trevor Linden are exalted in Canuck Nation. That will never change. But the circumstances are different for Henrik and Daniel when you compare it to what Trevor Linden had in 2014. In 2014, the Canucks were not that far removed from the glory days of 2011 and 2012. Back-to-back President's Trophies and, of course, almost winning the Stanley Cup against the Boston Bruins, just one game away. Henrik and Daniel, they take over a team that's at rock bottom. There is nowhere to go but up. Yeah, they got some veterans they have to deal with, like Elias Pettersson, Thatcher Demko, Brock Besser, I guess. But unlike Trevor Linden, there is no residue of success still hanging around. Linden wanted to go full rebuild, but ownership didn't have the stomach for it back then. Now, the owners know there's no way they can avoid a rebuild, and they have to do it slowly, the old-fashioned way. Good drafting, good trades, and lots of patience. So when you compare Trevor Linden's moment as the Canucks president to Henrik and Daniel's upcoming moment, since they just started, we'll say upcoming, Henrik and Daniel have a much better situation.
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16: Global News Times, 8 o'clock. It's 11 degrees with some light rain in Metro Vancouver. Good morning. I'm John Strait. Here's what's making news. Frightening incident in Abbotsford.
32: Mounties were notified Wednesday morning about an attempted abduction of a 7-year-old girl from Chilliwack Central Elementary School.
16: A suspect's in court today. Court settlement concerns.
33: I'm calling on Metro Vancouver to allocate the $235 million settlement to North Shore taxpayers.
16: And rebuilding the Canucks front office.
34: If you're competitive, we'll find ways to win games. It's not a matter of just losing to stay at the bottom to pick. We can still go through this process at the same time, be a great product for our fans.
16: In business.
35: U.S. President Donald Trump has wrapped up his two-day visit to Beijing, where he met with Chinese leader Xi Jinping.
16: This is Global's Major News to 8, our top story. Chilliwack RCMP say charges have been laid after a frightening incident at a school this week. Global's Karim Gouda reports.
32: Mounties were notified Wednesday morning about an attempted abduction of a 7-year-old girl from Chilliwack Central Elementary School. A concerned citizen intervened in the incident and brought the girl back to the school. Police later found a man nearby who matched the description of the suspect and took him into custody. Joel McGillis faces one count of kidnapping a person under 16. His next court appearance is today. RCMP say McGillis and the child are not known to each other. Mounties are seeking witnesses near the school and the 46,000 block of Margaret Avenue between 8:30 and 9:15 Wednesday morning. They're also looking for anyone who saw an individual wearing a purple-like bunny mask in the area to contact them. Anyone with information is asked to contact Chilliwack RCMP. Kareem Gouda, Global News.
0: The settlement between Metro Vancouver and the former contractor of the North Shore Wastewater Treatment Plant is raising new concerns about how that money will be used. Global's Catherine Urquhart is hearing from North Vancouver District Councillor Catherine Pope.
33: I'm calling on Metro Vancouver to allocate the $235 million settlement to North Shore taxpayers who have been unfairly taxed with paying for the bulk of this financial mess.
1: Metro Vancouver and Acciona released a joint statement saying the parties have mediated and have reached a settlement agreement wherein Acciona provided $235 million to the Greater Vancouver Sewerage and Drainage District. The lawsuits have been resolved.
33: Metro Vancouver had countersued Acciona for $500 million. And now we're only hearing about the $235 million that's being settled on with no other details. So it does raise a lot of questions.
1: According to Metro Vancouver, an independent review will now proceed. The Ministry of Housing and Municipal Affairs said, "We hope these funds will be used to deliver more affordability for impacted residents." So far, Metro Vancouver says the money will go back into the project and be considered as part of the upcoming 2027 budget process. Catherine Urquhart, Global News.
0: Trevor Holford is interim leader of the BC Conservatives and is renewing his call for a public inquiry into the treatment plant.
2: This was something that was completely mishandled from the beginning, to the cost of over billions and billions of dollars that were paid for by the taxpayers. It is incompetence to the extreme. It never, ever should have happened. We should be making sure that those that made those decisions that have cost taxpayers billions of dollars are being held from account. They should never be in a position of power ever again.
0: A carbon price deal expected today when the Prime Minister and Alberta's Premier meet in Calgary. Mark Carney and Danielle Smith expected to reveal a plan for Alberta to raise its emission price to $130 per ton within 15 years. Here's Carney speaking yesterday.
3: It's an agreement, so we all agree on this, that there are multiple preconditions for that pipeline moving forward. It includes strengthening the carbon market. It includes the methane regulations that the minister helped put in place and have been put in place now. It includes very much the Pathways project moving forward. No pathways, no pipeline. So all those elements moving forward.
0: Carney has said today's agreement will advance that new pipeline. Premier David Eby says he's hopeful LNG Canada will come to a final investment decision at the end of the year around the company's expansion plans in Kitimat.
4: We're talking about a group of international companies that are investing hundreds of millions of dollars, progressing towards a final investment decision on a major project that will have a material impact on Canada's GDP and on prosperity for British Columbians, high-paying jobs, revenue to pay for public services, and other opportunities.
0: Eby says if plans go ahead, it'll be the largest private sector investment in Canadian history. The Federal Energy Minister and LNG Canada reps were in Vancouver yesterday to sign a new enhanced cooperation agreement. Global News time is 8:05. 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Here's Ian Wilson.
16: Good morning. In Surrey, watch for a stalled semi on Highway 10 heading westbound at 184th. The right lane is blocked. In Burnaby, there's an ongoing police incident. Highway 1 westbound just after Sprott Street. The HOV lane is currently blocked. And in Langley, you've got an incident. Highway 1 westbound before 232nd Street causing major delays. Eastbound is also slowing down to have a look. Drive with patience through that stretch this morning. As well, BC Ferries to Wasson to Duke Point. You've got a one sailing wait right now. 12:45 is your next crossing with space. 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In the CKNW Traffic Center, I'm Ian Wilson.
5: Well, good morning. Mark Madriga here on this Friday morning in the Global Sky Tracker Weather Center. Not much action to start the morning, but showers will steadily move in as the morning progresses, and we'll have showery weather this afternoon and evening and overnight and tomorrow early as well. Risk of a thunderstorm this afternoon through tonight, too. Highs today only 12. It'll be cool. Low tonight near 8. After some showers to start tomorrow morning, a mix of sun and cloud by the afternoon, and breezy with a high of 15. Mostly sunny. Sunday, Monday, a little warmer.
0: Thank you, Mark. Outside CKNW in downtown Vancouver, 12 degrees with some light rain. And the major news to 8 continues. It looks as if the return of federal rebates and the rising price of gas have had a major effect on the sale of zero-emission vehicles. The latest number from Stats Canada show March sales of EVs shot up 75% from the same month last year. March was the first full month of sales after Ottawa reinstalled its rebate of up to $5,000. Zero-emission vehicle sales in BC were up 53%. The spike came as overall sales of new vehicles dropped by more than 6%. Ontario's top court is expected to release its decision today in the case of former fashion mogul Peter Nygaard.
6: Nygaard was convicted of 4 counts of sexual assault in 2023 and sentenced to 11 years in prison. The charges stemmed from allegations dating from the 1980s until the mid-2000s. Multiple women, one of whom was 16 years old at the time of the offense, accused Nygaard of sexually assaulting them at his company's headquarters in Toronto. Nygaard is asking the appeal court to quash his conviction or set it aside and order a new trial. He's also seeking to have his sentence reduced. Diana Mussina, The Canadian Press, Toronto.
0: Thank you for Canuck fans getting to know Ryan Johnson, the team's new general manager. He's already been speaking with players.
34: I've already touched base, just messaging with a few of them that have been, it's been great to have them reaching out to me and giving their support and excited to do this along with me. So yeah, I do want to touch base with a bunch of guys. Obviously just got to make sure every department is in line. I've got obviously some people to add because of my position that I've left there in Abbotsford. So just kind of pulling our team together.
0: Speaking on Global News Mornings, Johnson talked about the rebuild.
34: Once you waver from a plan, that's when you get in trouble. When you start skipping steps in this process, that's when you start again. You crawl back into it a little bit, but you're not fully there. So, you know, we think we feel the support from our fan base to be able to do that. At the same time, we owe it to them to be competitive, to show the growth, to show that our players have bought into that. And if you're competitive, we'll find ways to win games. It's not a matter of just losing to stay at the bottom to pick. We can still go through this process at the same time, be a great product for our fans to watch this continue to grow step by step.
0: Now, Johnson will be working with Henrik and Daniel Sedin, who were named co-presidents yesterday. The Canadians are one victory from the Eastern Conference Final. Montreal battled back from 3-1 goal deficits to beat the Sabres 6-3 and take a 3-2 series lead. Captain Nick Suzuki ready for an electric atmosphere at the Bell Center.
7: I'm sure the crowd's going to be into it hours before the game starts, and you know, it's going to be rocking. So, you know, we're ready for that, excited for the opportunity to close it out.
0: Meantime, we're now on the fans fueling the playoff fire in Montreal.
8: University of Ottawa social sciences professor Nicholas Moreau says Habs fans have historically rallied around the team, celebrating their local heroes and, in their eyes, the best players in the world. As the author of the book, The Montreal Canadiens, Rethinking a Legend, Moreau says there was also a time when tensions ran high between Anglophones and Francophones, the fans feeling that English-speaking Canadians and Americans were too often coming out on top. However, he says the Canadiens still managed to win multiple Stanley Cup victories in the 50s and 60s, and historically are the last Canadian team to bring home the Cup in 1993. Now they hope to be the first to bring one back to Canada again this year. David Augustine, The Canadian Press.
0: That's Global's Major News to 8. Now business matters.
35: U.S. President Donald Trump has wrapped up his two-day visit to Beijing, where he met with Chinese leader Xi Jinping. Now, while Trump praised his relationship with Xi, the two did not agree to any final deals on trade or to end the Iran war. This visit marked the first by an American president since Trump's last visit in 2017. Trump has also said he will shortly decide on a pending arms sale by the U.S. to Taiwan, a previous agreement that has been openly criticized by the Chinese president. According to readouts, conversations between the two leaders this time were different from Trump's prior visit, with no mentions of global economic governance or structural reforms. I'm Nivrita Ganguly with Business Matters.
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1: This is kind of an amazing prize that we have for the Name That News quiz this week. It is $300 for SAS shoes on Kingsway. You get the gift card, you get the fitting. So you'll get this perfectly fitted pair of unbelievable shoes from SAS Shoes. $300. Nothing to sneeze at. How do you win this thing? You got to win our Name That News quiz. So we need two contestants right now. 604-280-9898. We need two contestants right now to go head-to-head to play the Name That News quiz. 604-280-9898. And we are going to play coming up next.
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1: Let's take a look at what's going on in traffic out there. Here's Ian Wilson.
16: Good morning. In Surrey, that stalled semi is still hanging around Highway 10 westbound at 184th, impacting the right lane. In Burnaby, there's a police incident Highway 1 westbound after Sprott. The HOV lane is blocked. Expect some backups to the Burnaby Lake stretch. Some fantastic news in Langley. The incident Highway 1 westbound before 232nd Street is now clear. There's still a bunch of extra volume in the area. And if you're taking the ferries today, Tawasa to Duke Point has a one sailing wait, as does the Sunshine Coast run from Horseshoe Bay to Langdale. 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
3: It is time to play the Name That News quiz. Up for grabs today. Oh, such a great prize. It is a $300 gift card and fitting at SAS Shoes. This is located on Kingsway. 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But come on, it's going to be one nice pair of shoes at $300. Now, we have two people who are going to compete for this. We have Mary and Arthur. Good morning to both of you.
4: Morning.
5: Garbage.
3: Okay. Arthur, are you with me there?
5: Yes, I'm with you.
3: Okay, sorry. Good. It's all right. Just wanted to make sure you're all with me. I got my contestants
5: that
3: here.
5: That work, so I got a...
3: Okay. You get some help from people at work then, Arthur. Right? Good. See how it goes. Now, Mary, you're contestant number one, so you get to pick. Question set A or B?
4: Oh, let's go with B.
3: Oh, B for Mary, A for Arthur. That's easy to remember. Are we ready?
4: Yeah.
3: Okay, Mary, this is your first question. Mary, we are less than 1 month away from the start of FIFA here in Vancouver, of course. How much will it cost to pull off this gargantuan event? Is it A, $800 million, B, $900 million, C, $1 billion, or D, we don't know yet?
4: D, we don't know yet.
3: You are correct, Mary. I know. We're all wondering what it is. Arthur, here's your first question. You ready?
5: Yep.
3: Arthur, the U.S. Drug Enforcement Administration is hoping to crack down on what coming into the United States from the Port of Vancouver? Is it A, stolen cars, B, fentanyl precursor chemicals, C, counterfeit luxury goods, or D, marijuana plants?
5: Fentanyl.
3: Yes, straight to it. I like it. No nonsense here. All right. Next question, Mary. This is yours. Mary, we spoke this week about hospitals in Canada being stretched beyond their limits because of what? Is it A, lack of staff, B, lack of proper facilities and equipment, C, people not getting vaccinated, or D, people misdiagnosing themselves on Google?
4: A?
3: Mary, You took a, you guessed on that, right?
4: Yeah.
3: Well, I'm sorry about that. It's actually C. People not getting vaccinated, meaning emergency rooms are being inundated with more respiratory illnesses causing problems because of that. It's okay. We have lots of questions to go. Arthur, you ready for your next one?
5: Yes.
3: Arthur, Prime Minister Mark Carney announced this week plans to increase Canada's energy grid by how much? Is it A, 50%, B, 200%, C, 25%, or D, 100%?
5: 100.
3: Arthur, you are in work mode. You, I can tell you are. He's all business. I like it. Yes, you're absolutely right.
5: I do listen to the radio a lot.
3: You sure do. Okay, you're two for two. All right, Mary, you're going to catch up here. You ready?
4: Yeah.
3: Mary, the BC Nurses Union voted on job action this week, and the final tally came with what approximate percentage voting in favor of job action? Is it A, 99%, B, 100%, C, 96%, or D, 98%?
4: D, 98%.
3: Well done, Mary. You're right. 98.2 was the exact amount. And of course, we round down on that one because it was 0.2. So 98%. All right, Arthur, next question for you.
5: Okay.
3: Arthur, last weekend was the final debate for the leadership of the BC Conservative Party. Which of the following is not a candidate for leadership? Is it A, John Rustad, B, Peter Miliband, C, Ian Black, or D, Caroline Elliott?
5: A.
3: Correct. You even had to think about that one for a second, but okay.
5: Yes, I did. Well, I had to hear all the names first.
3: That's good. That's good. Okay. We're doing well here. So, Mary, here's your next question, okay?
4: Yeah.
3: Mary, we got word this week that what American chain is planning on launching hundreds of stores in Canada by the end of 2026? Is it A, Dunkin' Donuts, B, In-N-Out Burger, C, Culver's, or D, Whataburger?
4: I think it's Dunkin' Donuts.
3: I will accept that you think that, and you are correct. It is Dunkin' Donuts. Mary, do you think that you will try Dunkin' Donuts when they get here?
4: Oh, just once.
3: Just one.
4: Yeah, I'm not a donut person, but I would try it.
3: All right. Got to see what the coffee's like, right? Got to see what it's actually like. What about you, Arthur? Yeah. Will you try it?
5: Probably just one, but I'm not supposed to.
3: Does it feel disloyal because you're like, oh, no, I got to keep going to Tim Hortons?
5: Actually, I don't like Tim Hortons that much.
3: There you go. You're just trying to be healthy. I can applaud that. Arthur, here's your next question. Arthur, this week on this show, we spoke to the Retail Council of Canada about removing what from grocery stores? Is it A, self-checkouts, B, shopping carts, C, reusable shopping bags, or D, loss prevention officers?
5: I think, can you repeat that? I missed the first one. I didn't hear it.
3: This was something we talked about on the show. So this week on the show, we spoke to the Retail Council of Canada about removing what from grocery stores? Is it A, self-checkouts, B, shopping carts, C, reusable shopping bags, or D, loss prevention officers?
5: I would say A, but I'm not positive on that one.
3: Arthur, were you guessing?
5: Yes.
3: Well, you got it right.
5: I didn't hear that one show.
3: Oh, that one time you weren't listening. That was that question.
5: But the radio was on at work all the time. So
3: well, you might have missed it. You still got it right. Yes, we talked about self-checkouts because they are concerned about an increasing number, amount of retail theft happening at self-checkouts. Okay, Mary, here's your next question. Mary, this is something we also talked about on the show this week. West Vancouver police are warning the public about a spoofing scam where fraudsters are impersonating what? Is it A, ICBC, B, Lionsgate Hospital, C, the police, or D, the CRA?
4: Could you repeat it, sorry?
3: I sure can, Mary. Mary, Vancouver police are warning the public about a spoofing scam where fraudsters are impersonating what? Is it A, ICBC, B, Lionsgate Hospital, C, the police, or D, the CRA?
4: I think it's B.
3: Sorry. Oh, it was actually C. The police, the West Vancouver police were warning people about the fact that they were being spoofed in this.
4: Okay.
3: Oh, it's all right. Arthur, here's your last question. You ready? Arthur, three artists have been announced to play the halftime of the final FIFA World Cup game. Are those three artists A, Madonna, U2, Ed Sheeran, B, Madonna, BTS, Shakira, C, Madonna, Harry Styles, Selena Gomez, or D, Benny Blanco, Dua Lipa, or Madonna?
5: Oh, jeez, I don't know that one. I'm going to say, just guess and say A.
3: You got the Madonna part right. Madonna was right. It's Madonna, BTS, and Shakira. So it was B. But you know what? You guys were great contestants. Mary, thank you so much for playing. And it was close. Just one answer separated you two. But Arthur, you are our winner this week. Congratulations.
5: Oh, thank you.
3: Right? Don't tell your boss that you won this while you were at work today. Okay? And stay on the line so we can get your information. We play the Name That News quiz every week at this time. Up for grabs this week. It's a $300 gift card to SAS Shoes on Kingsway. That's a pretty nice pair of shoes you're going to be getting there. And if you want to give it a try, well, call us next week when we play the Name That News quiz. We've got the news coming up next.
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0: Global News at 8:30. Good morning. I'm John Strait. The province's 911 call takers have voted overwhelmingly in favor of strike action. ECOM staff say the 95% vote underscores their growing concerns about the stability of the system. Union says contract negotiations have reached an impasse and the members have been without a contract since December. Key issues include burnout, occupational stress injuries, and forced overtime. Union stresses they're working with the BC Labor Relations Board to ensure 911 911 services remain uninterrupted in the event of any planned job action. Despite another projected drop in enrollment, the Surrey School District says it's still able to expand a number of programs. Global's Kareem Gouda reports.
1: The board has approved a budget for the coming school year that it says will allow targeted investments in the classroom. Another 40 support workers will be hired to assist students with diverse abilities. There will also be an expansion of the HOPE program for students who benefit from more personalized learning environments. The district says it's able to do this despite a drop in provincial funding that reflects a projected 900 fewer students this fall. Here's Surrey School's Finance Committee Chair, Terry Allen.
10: So now we're facing this new, unusual thing of declining enrollment. And we expect it to last probably for at least 3 years.
1: Tammy Murphy is QP 728 president.
11: When they talk about fitting in our wage increases, it was a little bit frustrating because that is fully funded. What's not fully funded is the 26% and the 20% that our superintendent and our other executive members got. That's not funded.
1: Financial documents show the Surrey School Superintendent earned $527,000 last year in salary and benefits. Kareem Gouda, Global News.
0: A carbon price deal expected today when the Prime Minister and Alberta's Premier meet in Calgary. Mark Carney and Danielle Smith expected to reveal a plan for Alberta to raise its emission price to $130 per ton within 15 years. Here's Carney speaking yesterday.
12: It's an agreement, so we all agree on this, that there are multiple preconditions for that pipeline moving forward. It includes strengthening the carbon market. It includes the methane regulations that the minister helped put in place and have been put in place now. It includes very much the Pathways project moving forward. No pathways, no pipelines. So all those elements moving forward.
0: That announcement at 10:30 this morning. The federal government is rolling out more than $12 million in funding to help BC's forest industry hit hard by U.S. duties and tariffs.
13: These projects will advance new low-carbon wood technologies, expand the use of mass timber in construction, support indigenous groups in the forestry sector businesses they operate, increase the capacity of manufacturers to add more value to wood products here in British Columbia, and diversify Canada's forest products and export market.
14: Federal Energy Minister Tim Hodgson says since 2025, Ottawa has committed roughly $2.5 billion to support the forest sector. But for an industry that has long been one of BC's biggest employers, many say the response still falls short. Premier David Eby has been openly critical of the federal response to the crisis.
15: Minister Hodgson has heard from me many, many times about softwood. He has internalized the reality that softwood is a bigger industry by GDP and employment than steel and auto parts combined for this country. And I have confidence that he and his colleagues are going to deliver for the softwood sector.
14: The Council of Forest Industries says it welcomes any amount of investment in BC's forest industry, but says the real issue remains the trade war with the United States. And without a resolution to that, the crisis in the forest sector will continue. Aaron MacArthur, Global News.
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16: In Vancouver, watch for a police incident that has Comox Street closed from Butte to Thurlow. The stalled semi in Surrey, Highway 10, westbound at 184th, the right lane is blocked, and a crash in Richmond for the intersection of Westminster Highway and Cooney Road. Then if you're taking the ferries today to Wasson to Duke Point, you got a one sailing wait. 1245 is your next crossing with space. 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In the CKNW traffic center, I'm Ian Wilson.
17: Well, good morning. Mark Madriga here on this Friday morning in the Global SkyTracker Weather Center. Not much action to start the morning, but showers will steadily move in as the morning progresses, and we'll have showery weather this afternoon and evening and overnight and tomorrow early as well. Risk of a thunderstorm this afternoon through tonight, too. Highs today only 12. It'll be cool. Low tonight near 8. After some showers to start tomorrow morning, a mix of sun and cloud by the afternoon, and breezy with a high of 15. Mostly sunny. Sunday, Monday, a little warmer.
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0: Outside CKNW in downtown Vancouver, 12 degrees with some light rain. Now the business news. Dow off 429, TSX down 469, Canadian dollar trading lower 72.78 cents U.S. Global News time, 8:35. I'm John Strait.
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3: Well, lots to talk about in the news today, right? Coming up this morning, or early this afternoon, I guess, we will be hearing from Prime Minister Mark Carney and Alberta Premier Danielle Smith on a deal for Alberta to increase its industrial carbon tax. Many people believe this is a precursor to a bigger deal on announcing an oil pipeline to the West Coast, which, as we all know, is something Premier Smith has been coveting for a while now. Now, BC has had some pushback on this, but Premier Eby also admits that there's really nothing he can do if this federal government decides to do this. There are no, quote, tools in the toolbox to do anything about this. However, BC is also getting support for expanding LNG quite drastically and dramatically here in our province as well. So let's talk more about this whole energy situation, what we're going to see unfold in Alberta today. Renaud Brossard is with us, Vice President of Communications at the Montreal Economic Institute. Thank you so much for being here.
4: Thanks so much for having me.
3: First of all, tell me a bit about the Montreal Economic Institute. What kind of work do you do?
4: We're a free market think tank based out of Montreal, but now with offices in Ottawa and Calgary. So we look into policy decisions, into policy proposals, to see whether or not they make sense, and do research to explain why they make sense or why they don't make sense.
3: All right. So what do you think about what we're seeing happening when it comes to energy policy here?
4: Well, we think this is long overdue. You know, there's been a lot of appetite to build new oil exportation infrastructure in this country for a very long time. The problem was that under the previous regulatory environment, it was made nearly impossible to get one of those projects built. So investors were not willing to risk their money. Now what we're seeing with first this memorandum of understanding, but also some changes that the federal government has done to the project, the impact assessment process, we're seeing that now it's becoming more and more possible to build some big infrastructure projects again. And we risk seeing some more appetite from private sector investors that are looking to help build those projects. And let's be clear here, sure, there's money to be made for private sector investors, but there's also a lot of money to be made for Canadians that are going to be working on those projects that are going to benefit from the revenue that those projects can generate.
3: Okay, that's interesting. So do you think that what we're seeing now with the way the Prime Minister talks and sort of everybody kind of getting on board, was that the necessary thing that had to happen before private investment said, all right, we'll take a chance on this?
4: I think it's something that's certainly helping, especially if you look at what's been happening over the last decade or so. We've had a federal government that was very, very hostile to energy development. One of the things that exemplified this was what it was called the Impact Assessment Act. That was the new environmental assessment process that the Fed brought in 2019. Well, the process was supposed to be made faster with this. But what we saw is that in its first 5 years, it only managed to approve one project, and that was Cedar LNG. It's a good thing that it was approved, but the only reason why it was approved is that it underwent a separate process because the feds recognized BC's impact assessment as good enough for them. Everything that had to go through the proper federal process was either still stuck in limbo or had some project proponents just give up. So there has been a lot of hesitancy from the private sector to invest in big things in Canada because of what they've seen over the last couple of years, especially if you're looking at putting money for whether it is a pipeline, a rail line, a transmission line, a new power plant. We're talking about large amounts of money. We're talking about multi-billion dollars that have to be put behind these things. Well, if projects are stuck in limbo and that nothing moves, it doesn't mean that the bills don't stop accumulating. So firms have been a little bit more skittish when it comes to putting their money here. With the federal government now signaling that, yes, it's willing to be a partner, it's willing to let things be built in this country again, it is sending the right signal.
3: Okay, so then is that signal being heard, do you think? What are you hearing about private sector companies wanting to get involved?
4: I think the signal is being heard. We're already seeing some signs that Canada is moving up in terms of places where to do large infrastructure investments. But I think right now a lot of people are hesitant because nobody really wants to be the first person to put their money and try to risk things with a new system. So I think as the process for this memorandum of understanding keeps unfolding between Alberta and the federal government, we might see more and more appetite. One of the things that that is necessary, especially when it comes to building a pipeline or some infrastructure of the sort, is to make sure that there is the appropriate amount of oil to be able to fill the infrastructure, or else nobody wants to be stuck paying billions of dollars for a pipe that's completely empty. But as the possibility of this pipeline becomes more and more real, we risk seeing more and more companies announce that they're going to start to buy some share of the space for that pipeline in future years.
3: Okay, and so we talked a lot about Alberta here, but where do you see BC's role in all of this?
4: Well, BC stands to gain quite a lot from this. First off, the energy industry, as you alluded to, BC has a decent amount of natural gas that is exported in BC. But then there comes everything that comes with the export infrastructure with this. Whether this pipeline ends in the port of Vancouver or the port of Prince Rupert, we're going to have to see what is going to be the announcement. There's still a lot of jobs, first off, in terms of construction. Building these infrastructure takes a lot of time, a lot of money, and a lot of workers. So that's good jobs for a number of years that come with this. But then there's everything that comes with the operation. So we're talking about some

0: timeline here? Like, when will people see these benefits?
1: Well, and I think that's the question here. It really depends when shovels start hitting the ground. A lot of these benefits are around the time when construction starts. Right now, we don't know exactly what corridor is going to be that pipeline is going to take. Once that corridor is defined, then there's some consultation process. There's a need to get the necessary right of way to be able to use that land. So there's a certain number of years before shovels can hit the ground. But if and when it does, that's really when we're going to see most of the benefits.
0: All right. So still lots to look ahead to. There seems like a lot of planning that is still involved in this for now. Like, we still have a lot of work to do.
1: Absolutely. And that's why we're at the political announcement stage and not at the stage where we see those benefits. Right now, what is necessary is just to make sure that there's a right regulatory environment, right fiscal environment, the right business environment to make sure that these things can go ahead. That's the first step, and that's currently what's being sorted out between the federal government and Premier Smith. But once that's sorted out, we're going to start to see more interest from private sector partners. We're going to start to see probably more of them invest or allocate some share of that pipeline for their uses. So there's going to be a number of announcements, but this is just the beginning to set the right conditions so that this can be actually built.
0: Well, we'll be paying attention today. Thank you so much for your time on that.
1: Thanks so much. Have a good day.
0: You too. That is Renaud Brossard, who is a vice president of communications at the Montreal Economic Institute. It's like a free enterprise think tank. They are looking at all of these big announcements that are happening, these policies that are being announced by the federal government. And of course, we are all looking at those too, wondering when will we see the benefits? We heard the electricity grid plan yesterday. Theoretically, yes, that would benefit Canadians. That was one of the points that Prime Minister Mark Carney made, saying he thinks this would lower electricity bills for Canadians in the long term. But what about today's announcement? This deal with Alberta, whatever shape it takes, how will that impact BC? And what does it mean for BC's industries that also need a boost? And does it mean a pipeline to the West Coast, over which doesn't sound like BC has a whole lot of say? If you want to weigh in, send me at cknw.com. And we're going to check your traffic coming up in about 30 seconds.
2: 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Despite an exhaustive investigation, the killer avoids arrest and then strikes again. I'm Global News crime reporter Nancy Hickst. 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
0: 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Here's Ian Wilson.
3: In Vancouver, watch for a police incident on Comox Street. It's closed from Butte to Thurlow. Then in Surrey, a stalled semi, Highway 10 westbound at 184th. The right lane is blocked. And a crash in Richmond, Westminster Highway and Cooney Road. And if you're taking the ferries this morning, Tawaslan to Duke Point has a one sailing wait. 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
11: Like I keep saying this morning, there's a lot going on out there, and Robin Gill is filling in for Mike Smith this morning and joins us now. It's not like you're not going to be busy or anything, Robin.
12: No, Simi. We're going to talk about that deal made between Metro Vancouver and the Spanish company that initially had the contract for the North Shore wastewater plant. You know that they've settled, but you know, you and I have seen how independent reviews happen.
11: Slowly.
12: Wouldn't the normal course of action have been to do the independent review before settling because they may have gotten more money?
11: Oh, absolutely. And also, don't you think that now that this is done, they're going to, before they told us they couldn't answer questions because it was all before the courts, now they're going to tell us, well, that we can't answer questions because that's
12: now
11: part of
12: the
11: settlement.
12: Independent review.
11: Yes, we have this. Well, we have this settlement and we have the independent review. We don't want to prejudice that.
12: The review is going to cost the amount of the settlement. Likely.
11: Well, are you here to depress us on this Friday morning?
12: No, but you know, we know this happens all the time. So we're going to talk about that. And the other story we're going to talk about is the Dallas Brody recall. Look, you and I both know that recalls have never, ever
11: worked. Oh, I talked about it with Vaughn this morning. The closest it has come is in 1998. And it looked like it was going to be successful. And the MLA in question resigned before it could actually happen. So it has never actually officially happened.
12: But who knows? Could it be different this time?
11: Such a tough riding. I live right next door to that. That's Vancouver Kilchenna. It is she won because that was the riding that Kevin Falcon was supposed to run in. And I think Kevin Falcon probably would have won that thing in a cakewalk, regardless of all the other things that were going on. But he bowed out. And so people were not going to vote NDP in that riding ever, no matter what. And so I just think this is so interesting that is it possible? That's a really big uphill battle in that riding.
12: I know, but I think something's different this time around.
11: Do you?
12: So let's analyze that. So we're going to have analysts about that.
11: That is so, It is, recall is a very tough thing. Like even watching what is happening in Alberta with people signing things, and you have to go get all those people and those signatures, and you have to convince every single one, and you have to do it by volunteer. You can't pay people to do this. Doesn't that seem like a lot of work?
12: Well, somebody clearly wants to do the work, so let's see where it goes.
11: Huh. Okay. And are you watching the Alberta announcement today, too?
12: Yes, absolutely. So we're going to be talking about the MOU between Daniel Smith and Mark Carney. As we know, Mark Carney is going to be here in Vancouver next week.
11: I didn't know that.
12: Speaking at the Board of Trade.
11: How I'm did sure you know that? She knows these things.
12: It literally just fell, came down yesterday. So that'll be interesting. And the tickets sold out quickly because I think people want to hear what he has to say.
11: So he'll be speaking at the Greater Vancouver Board of Trade. And everybody wants it. We heard the LNG situation yesterday. But I think what people here want to know is, have you promised Alberta a pipeline? And where is that pipeline going to go in BC?
12: I don't think it's going to go north. I think it's going to come south.
11: I think it'll come because, twin the...
12: Mm. Yeah.
11: I think that's probably the most realistic thing on that for sure. All right, Robin, thank you.
12: Okay, thanks, Simi.
11: That is Robin Gill. She is coming up next, filling in for Mike Smith. So as you can tell, lots of great political stuff to talk about. Make sure you stay tuned for that. I also want to remind you about something really important this morning. You have a chance to make a difference and potentially win a little something for yourself, too. 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Now, I know it's a long weekend. You're going to enjoy yourself. That's great. I will be back here on Monday, though, so make sure you join us then. Our show today produced by Scott Shantz and Tim French. Have a great weekend, everyone. Stay tuned. Your News to 9 is coming up next.

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2: In Vancouver, there's a police incident that has Comox Street closed from Butte to Thurlow. Then some road work on Oak Street, northbound at West 57th Ave. The right lane is blocked. In Surrey, a stalled semi is hanging around on Highway 10, westbound at 184th. And a crash on Highway 17, eastbound well before Tannery Road. The right lane is blocked. Westbound is also slowing down to have a look. 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
1: Global News at 9 a.m. Good morning. I'm John Strait. Canada's highest court has recognized intimate partner violence as a legal basis for pursuing civil damages.
17: The Supreme Court of Canada says existing criminal offenses like assault, battery, and intentional infliction of emotional distress fail to remedy the specific wrongs to dignity, autonomy, and equality created by intimate partner violence. The judgment says this form of violence is not limited to physical or psychological abuse, but also includes all abusive behavior by one intimate partner to coerce and control the other. Today's ruling comes in the case of a woman who suffered years of physical and emotional abuse by her husband during their 16-year marriage. Jason White, The Canadian Press.
1: Gas prices in Metro Vancouver hovering around 222.9 cents a liter this morning. This is oil prices are on the rise again. The Strait of Hormuz still essentially closed to most tanker traffic. Here's U.S. President Donald Trump on Air Force One coming back from the summit in China saying he did not ask for help from President Xi reopening the strait, but
21: I don't need favors. I think he will. I think automatically he'd like to see it opened up. He gets about 40% of his energy or his oil from that.
1: Experts say gas prices are poised to stay high all summer. Canadian Press reporter Chris Reynolds speaking to petroleum analyst Dan McTague.
23: He says that these eye-watering prices are likely here not just for the start of the summer, but through the summer and for the balance of the year. He and other experts say that even if the Strait of Hormuz opens up after a prolonged shutdown sparked by the war in the Middle East, it's going to take months or even years before Persian Gulf producers can start churning out oil and other refined products at scale.
1: The average price of gas in Canada around $2 a liter. Vancouver City Council may put the brakes on a bylaw that requires homeowners to electrify their hot water heaters. A motion from Mayor Ken Sim proposes that the city pause that requirement, essentially by not enforcing it. Vancouver Green Party Councillor Pete Fry.
24: The cost of installing gas versus electric for heat and hot water, there is no significant difference. That isn't really the cause of a lot of the costs for housing. The mayor has conflated housing unaffordability with fossil fuels, which is completely inaccurate. I mean, it has nothing to do with the cost of land or the cost of construction or the red tape that it takes to get houses built in the first place.
1: Ken Sim's motion to pause the bylaw will be considered at a committee meeting next week. A newly released TSB report has shed new light on an extremely close call involving a BC HeliJet flight almost 3 years ago.
25: The Sikorsky S-76 with 12 passengers and two flight crew was traveling from Vancouver to Victoria in October of 2023 when it was struck by lightning over Pender Island. The aircraft plunged more than 3,100 feet before the pilots were able to regain control. The safety board's Ryan LeBeck says investigators found the chopper's tail rotor and stabilizer were damaged by what is described as a helicopter-induced lightning strike.
26: Friction of the air over the aircraft creates a charge on the aircraft that interacts with the atmosphere in certain atmospheric conditions that were present in this case. It can actually induce a lightning strike.
25: The helicopter was eventually able to land safely in Victoria. Terry McIsaac, Global News.
1: Mindful of suggestions that government officials might enjoy free tickets to World Cup games, the provincial government has released details of its staff ticket policies. Global's Tim Perry reports.
27: The BC government says a maximum of two elected officials will attend matches, and only as part of BC's responsibilities as a host or for economic and business development work. No tickets are being made available to MLAs or staff simply to attend matches. The province says the tickets will come either through FIFA Canada or through the City of Vancouver at no cost to BC taxpayers. The policy also says no tickets will be available for staff recognition or retention, or for spouses, family members, or personal guests. And no tickets will be available to board members of Crown corporations or general members of the public service. The government says any other elected official or public servant will have to obtain and pay for their own tickets, and the tickets cannot be a business expense. Tim Perry, Global News.
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2: In Vancouver, watch for a police incident along Comox Street. It's closed from Butte to Thurlow. Then road work on Oak Street, northbound at West 57th Ave. The right lane is closed. In Surrey, there's a stalled semi-highway 10 westbound at 184th, as well a crash on Highway 17 heading eastbound before Tannery Road. The right lane is blocked. BMO pop-up this weekend at Walmart Supercenter Vancouver, 3585 Grandview Highway, May 16th and 17th, 11 to 7. 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In the CKNW Traffic Center, I'm Ian Wilson.
1: Outside CKNW in downtown Vancouver, 12 degrees and raining. Now the business news. Dow down 545, TSX off 493, Canadian dollar trading lower 72.68 cents U.S.
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6: Good morning. Happy Friday. I'm Robin Gill, sitting in for Mike Smith on this Friday, May 15th. Let's cut to the chase. Metro Vancouver and the company that initially had the contract for the North Shore Wastewater Plant, they have settled over the handling of the North Shore Wastewater Treatment Plant. And as part of the agreement, the company, Acciona, will pay Metro Vancouver $235 million. The plant was originally supposed to be completed in 2020 with a budget of $700 million. Well, guess what? It's not going to be finished until 2030 at a cost of $3.9 billion. Daniel Fontaine is a city councillor with the City of New Westminster. He's also running for mayor, and he joins us now. Hi, Daniel. Thanks so much for taking the time to join us here on the Mike Smith Show.
7: Good morning, Robin.
6: You know, the normal course of action is to have the review and then a lawsuit. Do you think they settled too soon?
7: Well, I think we definitely need a review. I think that, you know, we have been calling for this for literally now a couple of years. The review could have actually been taking place concurrent to whatever legal activities that were taking place, and then we would have been way in advance in terms of being able to understand what exactly went wrong, who made the wrong decisions, and who should be held accountable. And we are no closer today to that than we were a couple of years ago. But you know, at least the excuse that was being used that there's a legal proceedings is no longer something that they can say. And now we are at least in a phase where we can hopefully begin to get some answers for this, what can only be described as one of the worst financial debacles in history in the province of British Columbia when it comes to an infrastructure project.
6: We should note that as soon as this settlement was announced, Metro Vancouver also announced that a separate independent review of the project would take place. Daniel, do you think that there was always the plan to have a review?
7: Well, they've talked about this review, Robin, but the devil's in the details on this. So, first of all, I have and other elected officials in Metro Vancouver have some serious concerns around this so-called review. You know, when the review is being conducted ordered by the very people who perhaps are under review, it's being funded by that organization, the parameters of the review are being set by Metro Vancouver. You can understand why there's some natural cynicism around whether or not this review is actually going to produce any results. I would have much preferred to have heard from the Metro Vancouver chair, Mike Hurley, that he was sending a note off to the premier asking for the auditor general to actually undertake this, or for the province or some independent, truly independent party to take this on, and for them to set the scope of the review and for them to decide how it was going to be conducted, and for there to be no fingerprints or any DNA of Metro Vancouver anywhere near this review. Unfortunately, Robin, whatever they're planning to do for this review, if they're doing it, they're setting up the scope, they're funding it, I have a feeling the public is just going to remain in the dark for some of the key questions that will remain unanswered well after whatever review is made public.
6: What stood out for me was the company's statement that it wouldn't be held liable. Essentially, they wouldn't have to pay any more than they did. If we had had the review first, we probably would have had a bigger payout.
7: You know, that's a really interesting bit of speculation. It's hard to know. We'll never know now, right? Because they have obviously, they've obviously settled. But you know, the big kind of issue for me on this is they've acknowledged that Acciona owes Metro Vancouver $235 million, which I'm sure taxpayers appreciate. But Robin, as you mentioned in the opening line, we're at, what, $3.9 billion? And I would say that we probably are going to go north of that if history is any indication as to where this project is going. So if Acciona is accountable for the $235 million payout to Metro Vancouver, who's held accountable for the $3-plus billion that this project is now over in a cost overrun? We should have some answers, Robin, before the October 17th election. You know, if there are any elected officials who are sitting around that 41-person board of directors at Metro Vancouver, if there's anyone there that perhaps made decisions that resulted in this financial boondoggle, the public has the right to know whether or not there was any of that, any kind of poor decision-making prior to the election, not on October 18th, but prior to October 17th. And I'm not convinced at the pace that they're moving on this thing. I have a feeling that this is all going to be punted after the election, and we'll find out sometime in 2027 or 2028 as to perhaps some components that went wrong. But I just think the whole process right now is just flawed. And the premier needs to step in. He needs to ask the auditor general to come in and to conduct a review or an inquiry, whatever you want to call it, of this project. So you and I and everybody listening to this this program have answers to this, because people deserve it given the financial mess that has taken place on the North Shore.
6: Daniel, you're suggesting we're not going to get answers till 2027, but in 2021, we knew there was a problem. The budget had dramatically increased. There was no firm timeline. Shouldn't we have launched a review way back then?
7: 100%. And I've said this, and others have said this for now going on years, that this review should have been taking place concurrent to any kind of legal issues. And if there were, if there was information that was supplied as part of this review that had to be kept kind of confidential until the legal proceedings were over, fair enough. But all of that review should have been underway by now. Like, why we're waiting until just prior to the civic election to, you know, kickstart some kind of an so-called independent review? To me, that, I hate to be cynical, but this looks like just an exercise in pushing this beyond the October 17th election, so that if there are anyone, if there is anyone that should be held accountable, it won't happen before voters go to the polls this fall.
6: Okay, let's play devil's advocate here. When Metro Vancouver did cut the contract with this Spanish company, the company launched a lawsuit, and then Metro Vancouver launched its own counter lawsuit. Perhaps they were trying to save money on that front.
7: You know, it's hard to tell. We don't know. We don't know anything about what each side was going to make in terms of arguments on who was responsible for what. All of this has now been settled out of court, which I've been saying for months was going to happen. We all knew that was coming. So we know that this has been settled out of court, but we haven't heard from Acciona. We really haven't heard from Metro Vancouver. My concern, Robin, on all of this is you have questions, I have questions, so do the public. You know, will the person who's conducting this review, do they have the ability to subpoena and to ask people to come and testify at this review? Are they able to compel people to bring documents forward? Is there a non-disclosure agreement between Metro Vancouver and Acciona? All of these questions we don't know. And we've been left kind of hanging post this announcement this week, which, you know, came out a couple of days ago. We still don't know quite where we're going in terms of next steps. So I think there's still a lot of questions that remain.
6: If you're just tuning into the Mike Smith Show, I'm Robin Gill. We are talking to Daniel Fontaine, new Westminster City Councillor, about the settlement between Metro Vancouver and Spanish conglomerate Acciona. They paid Metro Vancouver $235 million over the handling of the North Shore Wastewater Treatment Plant. Daniel, $235 million, given that the project is about $3.9 billion now, is that a drop in the bucket? Pardon the pun.
7: It's a drop in the wastewater water bucket. Absolutely. And like when you look at the fact that it's $235 million, it sounds like a lot on paper. But when you look at the fact this project, you know, went initially at about a $500 million budget to nearly $4 billion. And keep in mind, Robin, we still don't know the final tab on this. So there is a distinct possibility, given the history on this project, that it could even go north of the $3.9 billion. And if that's the case, whatever settlement they've received from Acciona is likely just going to be gobbled up in those additional cost overruns. But even if I was optimistic and you applied the $235 million towards perhaps some kind of a rebate back to taxpayers, when you look at the fact that on the North Shore alone, taxpayers are paying, I believe, on average about $600 a year for the next 30 years, all I could see this $235 million, assuming it's all applied for the folks on the North Shore, would be perhaps a reduction in the total number of years that they would have to pay. But we're looking at decades that people have to be shelling out money for this financial debacle, and it's so unfortunate.
6: Don't you think the $235 million they settled for would be the cost of the review? Yeah, I mean, we have seen inquiries and independent reviews in this country. They're expensive.
7: They're very, very expensive. And I'm not sure what the legal costs were for this, because we all know this has been in the courts for the last number of years. We don't know what the final tally is on that. We don't know what the cost of the review is going to be. You know, Robin, all I can say is I heard Von Palmer talking this week about flying over from Victoria to Vancouver, and he flew over the wastewater treatment plant in the Victoria area. They built an almost identical plant, an almost identical time frame at about $750 million, and it's operating and it's functioning, and it was built literally almost on budget. You compare that to what happened on the North Shore and the fact, as you said, this isn't working yet. It won't be built till 2030. Like, there's some serious, serious problems here. And we know that Acciona is paying Metro for the $235 million that they owe. But who's accountable for the rest of the multi-billions of dollars that taxpayers are on the hook for now?
6: Daniel, I suspect that you and I will be talking about this for the next year or so. Thank you so much for taking the time to speak to us on this Friday morning.
7: Thanks for having me on, Robert.
6: Daniel Fontaine is New Westminster City Councillor. He's also running for mayor of that community. We have been talking about the settlement between Metro Vancouver and the Spanish company that was supposed to build the North Shore Wastewater Treatment Plant. They settled for $235 million. Do you think they settled too soon? Should they have waited for the independent review? And do you think that the $235 million is just a drop in the wastewater treatment plant bucket? Give us a call, 604-280-9898. You can have your say after the break. I'm Robin Gill, sitting in for Mike Smith.
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6: Hi, everyone. Welcome back to the program. I'm Robin Gill, sitting in for Mike Smith on this Friday morning. Before the break, we were talking about the settlement between Metro Vancouver and the company that was initially contracted to build the North Shore Wastewater Treatment Plant. They finally settled for $235 million. Was it a drop in the bucket? Did they settle too soon before we could have an independent review? And by the way, Metro Vancouver says it will launch a review. We want to hear from you. 604-280-9898 is the number to call. Our first caller is John. Hi, John.
22: Good morning.
6: Good morning. What do you think?
22: I don't understand with this Acciona why they keep on considering them for future major infrastructures. We got the North Water Treatment Plant. That money should definitely go back to the taxpayers. And as a matter of fact, out here in Langley, we're getting hooked for part of this as well. They were involved in the building of the Patella Bridge, the Patella Bridge replacement. Why do we keep on dealing with this Acciona? They're a Spanish outfit. They've got a terrible track record. And another thing is, why is EB not having an investigation into this? If people need answers, and they need them now, not in 27 or 28. They need answers now. There's something, it's got to be almost, it's criminally wrong here.
6: John, you make some very good points. There have been lots of calls for the province to step in. We know that this review is happening, and the questions you're asking, I'm certainly sure, will be asked during this inquiry. Thank you so much for taking the time to speak to us. We want to take a bit of time now to listen to Catherine Pope. She's the District of North Vancouver Councillor, to talk about this Metro Vancouver settlement. Here's what she had to say.
28: Should this be taken out of the hands of the Metro Vancouver Board? Because like you said, it seems like a conflict. Like, they are not the ones that should be deciding the parameters and who's going to be doing this work.
29: Yes, 100%. I've always said that an auditor general or a public inquiry, something that, you know, is completely out of the hands of Metro Vancouver, should be brought in by the province to review the books and everything that went wrong with this huge financial mess. Province hasn't responded to that so far, but that is exactly what an auditor general could do. And the province has the resources from the auditor general's department to do it. And let's not confuse this with an auditor being hired to, an independent auditor being hired to do a review of Metro Vancouver. An auditor general can really dig down on, you know, what went wrong, what was the initial costing, how did it get so out of control after Acciona was fired, and come up with some real solutions, and possibly in the end, my hope has always been that that could lead to more fairness for taxpayers.
28: And when we talk about taxpayers, do we have any idea at this point where that $235 million will go?
29: Well, I'm calling for it to go into, to be allocated to North Shore taxpayers. Look, we've had an unfair burden placed on us on, since the start of this thing and since it started to go wrong, and no responsibility for any of the project management or any of the problems that have been associated with it. It's all on Metro Van. And so we've always maintained at the district that this should be treated fairly, that North Shore taxpayers shouldn't be unfairly saddled with this burden. You know, we're paying $1,100 this year in sewerage fees just for sewer, for the overall sewer costs and the Metro Vancouver, the North Shore wastewater treatment plant costs. But by 2030, that's going up to $1,700. And that is absolutely not something that, you know, taxpayers on the North Shore can afford.
6: That was Catherine Spoke, Catherine Pope, that is, a counselor with the Districts of North Vancouver, speaking to Jill Bennett here on CKNW. Leave your thoughts on our buzz line on this topic, 604-331-2899. By the way, you have a chance to win big while supporting a great cause. 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You must be 19 to play. We are going to take a break, but coming up on the Mike Smith Show, we are keeping an eye on the deal between Alberta Premier Daniel Smith and Prime Minister Mark Carney when it comes to a pipeline coming through BC. We're also taking a look at the recall campaign against Dallas Brody. That's all straight ahead on the Mike Smith Show. The news is also straight ahead, and we'll be back.
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3: Global News at 9:30. Good morning. I'm John Strait. Alberta Premier Danielle Smith says an announcement set for later today is another step toward resetting the province's relationship with Ottawa. She and Prime Minister Mark Carney will meet in Calgary. They're expected to announce an agreement on the future of Alberta's industrial carbon emission pricing. A carbon price plan was one of the commitments in November's energy deal in order to build an oil pipeline here to the West Coast. Premier David Eby says he's hopeful LNG Canada will come to a final investment decision at the end of the year on the company's expansion plans in Kitimat.
4: We're talking about a group of international companies that are investing hundreds of millions of dollars, progressing towards a final investment decision on a major project that will have a material impact on Canada's GDP and on prosperity for British Columbians, high-paying jobs, revenue to pay for public services, and other opportunities.
3: Eby says if plans go ahead, it'll be the largest private sector investment in Canadian history. The Federal Energy Minister and LNG Canada reps were in Vancouver yesterday to sign a new enhanced cooperation agreement. The provincial government is asking long weekend travelers to be careful as we enter wildfire season. This is a campfire ban is being lifted for coastal BC today. There are several dozen active wildfires across BC, with fewer than 10 currently categorized as burning out of control. Meantime, RCMP say one person has been charged with two counts of arson after allegedly setting brush fires in Port Alberni. Vancouver police say a black bear was tranquilized, slept it off, and was released without charges after was seen wandering around the city at night. Officers responded to reports about the bear wandering around Commercial Drive and Grandview Highway on Tuesday and tracked it down around 1 a.m. Police say the emergency response team helped when the bear appeared to be getting close to people, and the BC Conservation Officer Service was called in to tranquilize the animal. The Post said no one was hurt, and the bear was released in North Vancouver. Global News Time, 9:33. 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
5: In Vancouver, watch for a police incident on Comox Street. It's closed from Butte to Thurlow. Then road work on Oak Street where it meets West 57th. The northbound right lane is closed. A crash in Surrey for Highway 17 eastbound before Tannery Road blocking the right lane. And a stall in New West for Royal Ave eastbound at 4th Street. Fuel up this weekend. 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In the CKNW Traffic Center, I'm Ian Wilson.
3: Now the Global Sky Tracker weather. Rain this morning with a risk of a thunderstorm throughout the day. Windy too. High of 12, low of 8. Tomorrow cloudy, chance of showers becoming a mix of sun and cloud near noon. High 15, low of 9. Sunday and Monday should be sunny with highs of 17, lows getting down to 9. Outside CKNW in downtown Vancouver, 12 degrees and raining. Global News Time, 9:34. 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
7: Hi, everyone. Robin Gill sitting in for Mike Smith on this Friday morning. Well, things are not looking good for millennials. Last week, Stats Canada released a report pointing to the reality for those 35 and under. Back in 1991, roughly 36% of people between the ages of 25 and 39 living in Vancouver owned a home. And these homes typically cost about 3.5 times the household incomes back then. Well, it's a very different picture today, according to John Turley Ewart, who's a historian and contributor with the Globe and Mail. And he joins us now. Hi, John.
8: Good morning.
7: Good morning. What prompted you to write this piece in the Globe and Mail?
8: Well, you know, quite frankly, I was watching some of the young interns showing up in my office building, full of hope and you know, really looking forward to the future. And when you look at the numbers from the StatsCan report, unless they've got help from parents, they have a very hard road ahead of them. They don't have the incomes, and they simply don't have the assets really to have a middle-class lifestyle in Canada, even though they've gone to school, they've got their degree, some of them have university debt, and they're hopeful that they can maintain the lifestyle that their parents have.
7: You're saying, though, that many of them live at home and they don't have investment portfolios, they are not contributing to RSPs or TFSAs. Paint a picture for us on that.
8: Well, you know, for example, let's say you're 24, 25, you have an accounting degree or some kind of professional designation. You're going to probably start at about $65,000. After taxes, that leaves you about $4,000 a month, $4,200. Your rent, if you want to live alone, is going to be eat up half of that or more. Add in your other costs, your utilities, your phone, and so forth, and pretty soon 70-80% of your income disappears into fixed costs, leaving you very little to a save and little to you know, really enjoy life with. So when folks face that scenario and they do what I call the middle class math, they end up moving home. And the hope is that they're able to save some money, you know, while they're living at their parents' place rent free.
7: It's pretty bleak for them, isn't it?
8: Well, it is. And it doesn't need to be that way. In places such as, you know, Toronto and Vancouver, and other parts of the country, we've made it very difficult to build affordable housing. And what I mean by affordable housing is not housing that is government subsidized and that you rent, which is generally geared towards the poor. What I mean is housing that is typically aimed towards the middle class. And we've done that through deliberate taxation policies, you know, such as, for example, in Toronto. You know, you have on a typical townhouse, you're looking at almost $200,000 in development charges. And that's before you even put a shovel in the ground.
7: Well, I think you've made more progress on development charges there than we have in BC, because that's a very contentious issue here.
8: Indeed. And essentially what you're doing is you're asking the new home buyer, which is often the younger generation, you know, basically to hand over enormous amounts of money in order to get into the housing market, rather than have those who are in the housing market actually pay for the services that's being delivered to them today.
7: One thing that stood out in your article or your column was that you talked about the K-shaped economy. Can you tell our listeners what that is?
8: Yeah, so, you know, imagine a K, and at the top arm of the K is where we have the haves. And in Canada, the top of that K really is homeowners, baby boomers, Gen X, who, you know, acquired their homes when it costs roughly three and a half times their family household income back in the day, 20, 30, 40 years ago. They have free cash flow, meaning that, you know, a large portion of their income doesn't go to fixed costs. They can save. They've got investment portfolios. They've got assets that are accumulating, you know, in the stock market. They are pretty well set. Whereas at the bottom of the K, you have the have-nots. And then for those under 35, it's have even less. And these are folks, for example, those under 35, it's the only group in Canada where their incomes have not kept pace with inflation. They're simply living in a country they cannot afford to live in because their incomes are low and the cost of getting into the housing market and living a middle-class lifestyle, they've been priced out of it.
7: One thing that your article doesn't touch on, but I really want to get your thoughts on it, is about the generations that are even younger than the millennials. We're seeing youth unemployment right now. We're not getting them the experience that they need to basically be launched. What are your thoughts on that?
8: Well, this is, you know, obviously a great problem because, you know, we need to have young people start building their skills, getting, you know, an idea of what they want to do in terms of their careers. Right now, we kind of have a no hire, no fire type of economy. And what I mean by that is we do not have a lot of spots opening up, you know, for hires. We're not firing a lot of people, but it's stagnant. And so offices today, for example, are often not creating that, what you would call a summer intern program that you would have seen in the past. And particularly when we look at some of those first entry level jobs in maybe some of the fast food, you know, restaurants, for instance, you see them going more towards an automated process. And while I don't oppose technology, we are in a position right now where some of those entry level jobs that young people relied on 20 years ago are now being automated.
7: Well, the other factor is that there are older people in those jobs and they're not going anywhere.
8: Right. And that's and this is part of the wider affordability crisis. So where you have people who need incomes, for example, as you say, older people who are underemployed or unemployed are picking up work wherever they can find it. And certainly employers are more likely to hire someone with years of experience to take on a job, even at an entry level job, versus someone who they have to train and supervise more closely, and thus it undermines their efficiency.
7: John, thank you so much for taking the time to speak to us on the Friday before a long weekend, no less.
8: My pleasure.
7: John Turley-Urett is a contributing columnist for the Globe and Mail, as well as an historian. I'm Robin Gill, sitting in for Mike Smith. If you are about to get out of the car, don't forget to take CKNW with you. 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We are going to take a break. But when we come back, have you seen how many people are running for the mayor of Vancouver? Is it too many? Can you make a decision about any of this? We're going to talk to Dan Fiumano. He's a city columnist with the Vancouver Sun. Been trying to get his thoughts on this. I'm really excited about this conversation. That's straight ahead on The Mike Smith Show.
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11: Welcome back to the program. I'm Robin Gill, sitting in for Mike Smith on this Friday, May 15th. It seems a lot of people want to be the mayor of Vancouver. This week, Stephanie Allen decided to run under the COPE banner. She's a former vice president at BC Housing. Then there's Colleen Hardwick, a former city councillor and 2022 mayoral candidate who will run under team. There are also city councillors Rebecca Bly, Pete Fry, Kareem Allam, who ran the ABC campaign in the last election, nonprofit housing leader William Azaroff, and of course, incumbent Ken Sim. So to break it all down for us, we're bringing in Dan Fumano. He's a columnist with the Vancouver Sun and the Province. Hi, Dan. Thanks so much for joining us.
12: Hey, thanks for having me, Robin.
11: Is it going to be a messy ballot?
12: Well, it's hard to know for sure exactly what the ballot will look like. It's hard to know right now. So as you say, all of those different people. We've got seven different, you know, reasonably prominent people, all backed by parties who say today that they're running for mayor. Now, the actual paperwork won't be submitted until September for each party to officially endorse who they're going to endorse for mayor, council, park board, school board. So between now and September, things could change. So that's what we'll be seeing. I think over the course of the summer, there's going to be jockeying for position, and some people might pull out. Who knows? Some new parties might even come out of the woodwork, or new candidates might surprise us. New independents might come into the race. So it is pretty confusing right now, and it's a very crowded race as of today, May 15th, but things could change over the next couple of months.
11: And you know that most people don't pay attention to the election until just a few weeks or even a month before.
12: Yeah.
11: Let's talk about parties. Do parties matter in municipal

0: for politics?
1: They certainly do in Vancouver. And I mean, Vancouver is somewhat unique in this way among Canadian cities. Most Canadian provinces don't really have parties in the municipal level. They've just recently entered Alberta politics. They do have some municipal parties in Quebec. But at least in the city of Vancouver, the party system has been very entrenched for the better part of a century. And if you look back over the last over the last several decades, there's been very, very few people who have been mayor or councillor or even park board or school board rules without the backing of an established party. So Kennedy Stewart was able to do it in 2018, running as an independent. And he was the first person in like a generation to be an independent mayor. Mike Harcourt was the last in the mid-1980s. But he had a lot of support from an established organization. So Stewart did it in 2018, but Stewart himself has kind of commented that that was a pretty unique situation in 2018 because the province, the BCNDP, had just brought in campaign finance reform the year prior that really limited the ability of the strength of the established parties because they were no longer able to get huge donations from unions and from corporations and from wealthy people. So there was kind of this moment in 2018 that where an independent candidate could get through. But still, even in that moment, there were some very credible, legitimate candidates for council who tried running as independents, and none of them could get through. All of the council spots went to people who were backed by established parties. So it's a very long way of saying, yes, parties do still matter in Vancouver. And we've got new parties popping up, right? I mean, ABC didn't exist in the 2018 election. It formed in before the 2022 election, and as a relatively new organization, it dominated. They had a landslide win. All of their candidates topped the polls in every race, council, park board, school board.
0: Right, and Ken Sim did run under NPA before ABC.
1: That's right.
0: You never know. NPA could make a comeback. It seems like everyone wants to run for mayor.
1: Well, that's a possibility. I didn't mention it in my recent column, although I was going to. There was just too much to fit into a single column because there's so many different parties these days. But when I was looking back through the filings of Elections BC, I note that the NPA still exists. They ran candidates in the last election. Nobody got elected. The party appears to be kind of moribund, but they did file an annual report last year, so they do still exist. And there's a possibility. Maybe they might think about running some candidates, but the NPA ran Vancouver for a lot of the last century. For many decades, they had mayors and council majorities. The NPA was a real powerhouse in Vancouver before its kind of recent decline, but it does still exist. Now, Vision Vancouver, which ran the city for a decade, it doesn't look like they filed an annual report last year, so I think that they may have officially kind of ceased. But who knows? Anything could happen.
0: Well, I love that you were digging into all of that. I want to dig in a little bit more about all the candidates. Seeing that the ballot is so crowded right now, doesn't this just basically give Ken Sim a win since he's the incumbent? There's name recognition. He's already mayor.
1: Well, I would imagine that, if you're Ken Sim, you would probably hope that the race is as crowded as possible. The race for mayor and frankly for council, right? I mean, if it's sort of seen as an election, if it's seen as an election where do you think ABC's done a good enough job with 4 years having a council majority and the mayor? Do you think they've done a good enough job to deserve 4 more years? And then if the split is kind of the people who think they deserve 4 more years and then the people who want someone else, well, if the someone else vote is split among six different parties or six different mayoral candidates, then in theory, Sim and ABC could get another majority with a smaller portion of the vote, right? That, like I say, they won in a landslide in 2022. It wasn't really close. But in theory, depending on what the ballot looks like in October, some of the polling has suggested Sim is less popular now than he was 3 years ago, which, of course, is not uncommon. The longer someone's in office, their favorability ratings often go down. But that being said, it's not out of the realm of possibility he could be reelected as mayor with 25, 26, 27% of the vote or something, depending on how crowded the rest of the field is. It might be a little bit more like the 2018 election, where it was very close. As you say, Sim ran with the NPA that year in 2018. Stuart very narrowly beat him as an independent. But then you had another independent, Shauna Sylvester, finishing third, who got a significant number of the votes. So Stewart ended up being mayor, again, with a pretty small percentage of the overall votes. It might be something somewhat similar this time around, depending on how crowded the field is.
0: What I think is going to be different this time around is that ABC may not get its majority.
1: Well, it's been a very long time. There's a good trivia question. I don't know the answer. The last time Vancouver had a mayor who was not affiliated, who was affiliated with a party, and that party didn't have a majority on council. I don't know what the last time that happened was. And so that would create, it could create an interesting dynamic. You know, the mayor of Vancouver obviously is a very high profile role. You're sort of the boss. You're the face of the organization. You've got your own, you know, the mayor's office has their own staff, like $1 million a year budget. They've got staff and they do all this different stuff. But at the end of the day, in the council chambers, they're kind of just one vote out of 11. They call it a weak mayor system. The mayor has the same number of votes as each individual councillor. So in theory, if you had, hypothetically, let's say you had a mayor from one party, two councillors from that same party, and then seven councillors from a different party, you would have a situation where the mayor is kind of in the minority, which I don't know that that's ever happened in Vancouver before. Or I shouldn't say never, but I don't remember the last time it happened.
0: Well, we have two councillors who are now running for mayor, Rebecca Bly and Pete Fry. That takes them out of the running for council. So things could change, and it's going to be an interesting dynamic, right?
1: It's going to be very interesting. And like we say, I think there will be a little bit more clarity over the course of the summer. You know, there, as you say, Bly and Fry are both currently in the race, two sitting councillors. But then Fry's party, the Greens, is currently in talks with Cope and One City. They're planning to reconvene those three parties in July. And all three parties say that could potentially lead to one or more of those parties' mayoral candidates dropping out of the race to bolster, you know, the chance of a sort of left-leaning progressive mayor getting elected. So, but there's no commitment or agreement that one of them will drop out or two of them will drop out. It's just they've just committed to keep talking to each other. So there, things could change. Stay tuned.
0: Dan, I've been dying to talk to you about all of this, so thank you so much for taking the time to speak to us here on the Mike Smith Show. Have a great weekend.
1: Great. Thanks for having me, Robin. Have a great weekend.
0: You bet. Dan Fiumano is a columnist with the Vancouver Sun. We've been talking about all the people who want to have the mayor's job. Well, Crosstalk is coming up next, but later in the program, we are keeping an eye on the deal expected between Mark Carney, the Prime Minister of Canada, and Daniel Smith, the Premier of Alberta, involving a pipeline in British Columbia. I'm Robin Gill, sitting in for Mike Smith. Stay tuned.
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2: News at 10 a.m. Good morning. I'm John Strait. We have breaking news. A wild scene in the West End this morning where Vancouver police say a driver rammed several vehicles, drove on the sidewalk and through a dog park, and hit a senior before being stopped by police. Investigators say this happened around 5:30 a.m. around Comox and Broughton. Police say the senior, who was in a scooter at the time, was taken to hospital with critical injuries. The VPD says the suspect was eventually stopped when he intentionally rammed a police vehicle, destroying the cruiser and flipped the Jeep he was in. Now, two officers were sent to hospital. No word on their conditions. Police say mental health and drugs are possible factors in this incident. Comox between Thurlow and Butte remains closed as the police investigation continues. Chilliwack RCMP say charges have been laid after a frightening incident at a school this week. Global's Cream Gouda reports.
3: Mounties were notified Wednesday morning about an attempted abduction of a 7-year-old girl from Chilliwack Central Elementary School. A concerned citizen intervened in the incident and brought the girl back to the school. Police later found a man nearby who matched the description of the suspect and took him into custody. Joel McGillis faces one count of kidnapping a person under 16. His next court appearance is today. RCMP say McGillis and the child are not known to each other. Mounties are seeking witnesses near the school and the 46,000 block of Margaret Avenue between 8:30 and 9:15 Wednesday morning. They're also looking for anyone who saw an individual wearing a purple-like bunny mask in the area to contact them. Anyone with information is asked to contact Chilliwack RCMP. Kareem Gouda, Global News.
2: And a Chilliwack RCMP press conference is currently underway. A settlement between Metro Vancouver and the former contractor of the North Shore Wastewater Treatment Plant is raising new concerns about how that money will be used. Global's Catherine Urquhart is hearing from North Vancouver District Councillor Catherine Pope.
4: I'm calling on Metro Vancouver to allocate the $235 million settlement to North Shore taxpayers who have been unfairly taxed with paying for the bulk of this financial mess.
5: Metro Vancouver and Acciona released a joint statement saying the parties have mediated and have reached a settlement agreement wherein Acciona provided $235 million to the Greater Vancouver Sewerage and Drainage District. The lawsuits have been resolved.
4: Metro Vancouver had countersued Acciona for $500 million. And now we're only hearing about the $235 million that's being settled on with no other details. So it does raise a lot of questions.
5: According to Metro Vancouver, an independent review will now proceed. The Ministry of Housing and Municipal Affairs said, "We hope these funds will be used to deliver more affordability for impacted residents." So far, Metro Vancouver says the money will go back into the project and be considered as part of the upcoming 2027 budget process. Catherine Urquhart, Global News.
2: And the weather forecast: showers this morning with the risk of a thunderstorm throughout the day. Windy 2, high of 12, low of 8. Tomorrow cloudy, chance of showers becoming a mix of sun and cloud near noon, high of 15, low of 9. Sunday and Monday, sunny with highs of 17, lows of 9. And Tuesday, cloudy with a chance of showers, highs of 17, lows of 9. Outside CKNW in downtown Vancouver, 11 degrees and raining. Global News Time, 10:03. I'm John Strait.
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9: This is Crosstalk here on Chorus Radio. Shea Ganim in today. And as you know, Crosstalk is where we get together with some of our co-hosts from across the country and talk about news that has been resonating from coast to coast to coast. And this week we are joined by some familiar voices. Of course, Loren McNabb is with us from Manitoba and Brad Smith joining us from Ontario today. We'll get into all of the big stories in the news this week. And also, we're going to try something new today. We're going to try and bring you live coverage of a very important press conference featuring our Prime Minister and the Premier of Alberta, scheduled to come up at 11:35. It's politicians, it's a press conference, it will be late. The question is how late, right? I mean, we know that, guys. We just, it's a matter of how late will it be? So you sort
10: can
9: of,
10: plan that there is no plan, you know?
9: Yeah, you put in a loose structure, Brad, and then you hope for the best. That's kind of the way that it works.
11: Listen, I come from a very regimented place at 640 in Toronto, where we know that as soon as they say it's an 11 o'clock appearance, that we're setting our schedules for about 12:30.
9: Yeah, exactly. We'll see. We don't even have a chance to get to it by the time they get around to it. So we'll see what happens coming up in about a half an hour. Right now, though, let's dive into the other story making news. And I'd be interested to see how this is playing out where you guys are. But just to get everybody up to speed, it has been the talk of the province, as you might expect. That is the ongoing debate around separation in the province of Alberta. This is nothing new. The premier did all kinds of things to make it more likely that a referendum would happen, and we were well on our way to that. And we had the separatist group putting forward the referendum, a petition that would compel a referendum in their thinking, saying, hey, Alberta needs to leave the rest of Canada. And they collected over 300,000 signatures. But we think, because it hasn't been counted, it hasn't been verified, because there was a court injunction put in place. A bunch of First Nations in Alberta filed this court injunction saying, listen, you have a duty to consult with us on anything that will affect our treaty rights, and you didn't. This can't go forward. The court agreed. The court came back and said, yeah, you know what? You did. So now the question is, where do we go? The province saying, no, that's not true. We don't have to do that. They're planning to appeal the decision. This is Premier Danielle Smith talking about her reaction to what happened earlier this week when the court said, you know what, throw the brakes on this, it's not going to happen. This is Premier Smith.
12: Well, although our government does support Alberta remaining in Canada, we think that today's decision by the court will deny opportunity to well over 300,000 Albertans to have their petition verified by Elections Alberta.
11: Okay.
12: We think that this decision is incorrect in law and anti-democratic, and we will be appealing it as a result. Our cabinet and caucus will, of course, be meeting in the next couple of days to discuss the full context and make some decisions after we've had a chance to talk it through.
9: So it will be appealed. The group that also put forward the petition saying they too have plans to appeal. Back and forth here in Alberta, the expectation is about 20%, maybe 30% on a good day that would vote in favor of separation. But now we'll see. This throws gasoline on the flames. But let's go out east here, Brad. How is this resonating in Ontario? What are people in Eastern Canada thinking about this whole situation here?
11: Well, for me, it's kind of interesting. I come from Quebec, right? So in 1995, I was living during the Quebec separatist movement. And, I think a lot of Ontario people and people out east are thinking about this, not because of what it means directly for them, but what this means to Canada and what this means when you have a judge come down and put an injunction on while people are going through what they believe is a democratic process. And if you look at this situation and they're saying that they didn't, acknowledge or talk to First Nations people the way that they should have. Well, the same process went down in Quebec, where the First Nations people weren't, acknowledged invited into those conversations. The process went forward. They were part of the democratic vote to separate or not separate. So this is just using today's politics and the discussions around First Nations and how much authority they do have in Canada moving forward. And it creates a really crazy debate because it polarizes people so immensely.
9: It does. I mean, and that's the thing about it. It is so polarizing. The whole conversation is, and this just further divides, because like you say, a lot of people are like, this is crazy. You didn't do this for Quebec. How come every time Alberta wants to try something, you won't let us do it? You're right. This did not happen with Quebec. It was an entirely different situation. The basis for the appeal here from the separatists is, why do we have, we're just asking a question. That doesn't violate anybody's rights. We're just putting maybe once you start the process after that, Loren, there's a need to consult, but we're not doing anything. We're just asking a question, gauging public sentiment.
10: But why ask the question if you could potentially not do anything down the road, right? And you're talking about 1995. I mean, it's a very different time. And I think we've gone a long way. We've come a long way as a nation in learning that we didn't consult on a whole host of issues over the last, you know, hundreds of years, which has put us in a bind in many situations. So I'm not a lawyer. I watched The Good Wife a lot a few years ago and I read a few John Grisham novels. Like, I'm not pretending to understand the law, but I do think that this is the right decision given the lack of consultation. And yeah, I get that lawyers for the province of Alberta have argued that they would consult First Nations if the referendum passed, if I'm understanding that correctly, and then they would start their due diligence. But it doesn't make sense to do it after the fact, because then it's putting the cart before the horse. What I'm curious about is what Alberta does next with this, and then can they, in this time frame, Shay, given what we've heard from, you know, analysts and other, can they actually get this on the books for October?
11: Shay, can I jump in just for a sec?
9: Go ahead, Brad. Yeah.
11: Sorry, because I was just going to say, I mean, there's a lot of nuance to this conversation. And again, I did not watch A Good Wife. I'm not a lawyer as well. But in the same respect, we're having a lot of conversations on a very small part of the population that's controlling a lot of issues. So this is a microcosm of what's going on in Canada right now. I think the bigger issue here is what this is doing and what this is setting as far as a precedent. Because what you're doing is you're telling these 300,000 some odd Alberta people who have signed this petition that they don't count unless this smaller percentage agrees to it. And then we can go through the nuance of the history of treaties. I was a history major. I could probably do a deep dive as good as unceded and ceded treaties as anybody else. But this is only going to backfire because it's going to make Albertans who already feel disenfranchised from their own country furthermore understand that their voice doesn't matter. And that's the bigger issue of why a judge shouldn't step in. They should let this go through, and then they should have a potential referendum conversation just like Quebec did, and then see that their initial idea of how many people want to separate from Alberta, in my opinion, will be shown to be not as much as the, like, if this is now getting pushed in a violent direction because you're being told, oh, thanks for the signatures, but it doesn't matter. We're not going through anyways.
9: Yeah, Brad, I think you're 100% correct. I think, you know, there was a school of thought after the judgment came down. You saw a lot of people on social media saying, good, we can put that to rest. No, you can't. No, you absolutely cannot. This was not an end. This was gasoline on a fire.
10: Okay, just walk me through the numbers again. 300,000 people on that petition. That's the number?
11: It's like 380 or something.
9: 301,000.
10: Right.
9: Yeah,
10: there's approximately 300,000 Indigenous people in Alberta. I mean, it's not a smaller percentage.
9: I think it's a half million.
11: Right. And they can have their voice when they vote for this referendum. That's the whole point. That's democracy.
10: But what's the point of going through with it if it's not democratic? Like, I think that there's a duty to consult, and we failed in that over the years, and it doesn't matter to what the percentage of the non-democratic population part.
11: Explain the non-democratic part.
10: Because they have a treaty right to have been consulted first before you go through with this. That's what the judges ruled. So that's how I understand it. I think it makes sense that it doesn't make sense rather for me that this didn't happen first, that nobody in a room with Daniel Smith or other thought maybe we should go down this road and make sure we're doing our due diligence first before we let this explode into this massive issue that's really taken over the country. I think that they need to do the referendum. That's not to say that they don't. It's become a bigger part of the conversation, and it does need to happen because it needs to be put to rest, and hopefully put to rest in the right way where we all stay one united nation. I do think that that should happen.
11: Let's hope so.
10: I just think we have to have processes followed, and I in this case agree with the judge.
9: I think that's the outcome that we all hope for. But Lauren, a couple of things you talked, I can address there. That did happen when
11: it did happen.
9: The whole reason that this referendum and the petition to drive to a referendum, and there's two, I should say, because there was also prior to this one, there's a Forever Canada petition, which asked the opposite question. Alberta should remain in Canada. It got over 400,000. So you're at about 700,000 people that have signed petitions one way or the other on this. But the reason that happened is the premier drastically lowered the threshold to allow for petitions to be, how many signatures you would need to drive a referendum, opening the door to this. As soon as she did that, First Nations said, well, wait a minute, you can't. You cannot go and ask this question without, you know, it's by definition, it violates treaty rights because it involves treaty lands. And the next day she said, you're right. And she amended the legislation to say, none of these questions can violate the Constitution. She didn't put any provisions for what happens if you do.
11: Right.
9: And then further, a couple months later, she actually wrote another law that said, you can't go to the courts anymore on this. This will be determined by the minister's office alone. The courts won't be part of this process anymore. So if this were happening now, this wouldn't even end up in court, which takes us back to the question you asked earlier. Will this end up on the ballot? Yeah, it will, because the referendum act that she wrote, she can put anything to a referendum that she wants. The date they've chosen, October 19th, we already have 9 other referendums that she's put forward that nobody wrote a petition for, nobody asked for. It's questions that she wants a mandate on, primarily around immigration, a lot of things she has no mandate or jurisdiction to do anything on anyhow. So yeah, and the expectation is she will do that again with this one, because there's a plurality in her party that want her to, that are forcing her to. And the separatists, as soon as this, you know, this verdict came down, said everybody who signed the petition is now being instructed to go get a membership in the party, and if she doesn't, we will vote her out as leader of the party. So that's how we got here. It's part of her base that drove it, and it's part of her base that will remove her if she doesn't. So, yeah, I firmly believe we'll have a referendum in October on Alberta separation.
10: The other question I have, Shay, is... Are we going to see Quebec then go down that road too? Or like,
11: let me put some Quebec like spice on this, because the best way to stop this debate going forward, I totally agree, you have to have the referendum question. But my feeling, having been through that before, is just very simple. The Quebec separation issue wasn't an issue until people said you can't do this. And then it got bigger and bigger and bigger because they're saying, F you, we need to do this. So putting this into Alberta's hands and just telling them that they have no process to even ask questions is only going to drive this into a bigger and bigger situation, when you should just let people go out to polls, show what their support is, and they will be dramatically overwhelmed when they see that there's not as much movement for the separation as the media is pushing on it.
9: No, I think you're right. I think if this goes to a vote, polling shows, you know, you've probably got max 25 to 30%, and those are the people that kind of hardcore support boils down probably to 10 or 15% that, yes, I am voting. So that's what I think most people are saying, Brad, is let's just do it. Let's run the exercise, get the vote. It'll fail. And when it does, we can put it behind us.
11: Let me take a quick break, guys. What happened in Quebec before 1995.
9: Exactly.
11: It was just gaslighting, and it just drove them to a point away from having a very different conversation today.
9: Yeah, absolutely. A razor's edge, right? So, yeah, okay, we'll squeeze in a quick break and come back and talk about another story. I mean, Canadians are really having a tough go. There's story after story about how people can't make ends meet, and then you get a story about the waste in some ways. We'll have that when we come back right after this on Crosstalk.
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25: A beloved 75-year-old man washing up, getting ready for bed, is brutally beaten and killed. 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I'm Global News crime reporter Nancy Hickst. 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
9: Yeah, this is Crosstalk. Shea Ganim in Alberta, along with Loren McNabb, who is in Manitoba, and Brad Smith joining us from Ontario today. And as I said, we'll bring you live coverage of an announcement from the Prime Minister and the Premier of Alberta coming up a little bit later. But right now, though, Loren, you were talking about this story. It, kind of shocking. I read it, too. I mean, billions of dollars in food gets wasted in this country every year because of quote-unquote best before dates. At the same time as we're seeing, I mean, I don't know, there's food bank stories, there's insolvency rate stories. Like, Canadians are having a tough time. This just seems like there's got to be a better way, right?
10: Maybe it's because I grew up on a farm and we were always finding ways to save, but I like don't toss much. Like I'll find a way to use it. I'll do the sniff test. I'll scrape off mold. Don't tell my kids. Like I'll just do things and I think it's fine. Like it's not a big deal. And it might be a bit of the cheapness, but it also just is this idea that I don't think it's bad. And that's what many of the experts are weighing in and saying. So first of all, Second Harvest, it's a food bank organization in Toronto. It found 23% of food waste in Canada is avoidable. It counts for $12 billion, like 1.6 million metric tons of food waste. And so we're just tossing things that we shouldn't. And there's a big difference between something that it's expired versus these best before dates. So we have some audio we're going to play here. But the idea is that, you know, like under federal regulations, anything that has a shelf life of 90 days or less has to have this best before date put on it. But that doesn't mean it's bad after the 90 days per se. There's only a handful of items like, you know, formula that can really go bad. And so Dylan McKay is with the University of Manitoba. He's in the Food and Human Nutritional Sciences faculty, and he's been bothered by this for years. Take a listen.
26: That confusion between best before and expiry is where a lot of this fear comes from. A lot of foods can be consumed safely after the best before date. And you know, those dates are set by manufacturers based on things like freshness or potentially best taste. And sure, we could trust those companies to always make it those decisions on our best interest. But maybe that's not the case because there's not a lot of regulation around how they set those best before dates.
10: So they're calling Shea for change, right? Like we need to stop duping the consumer because there are people who will read those labels and think, I got to toss this. But how long does it take for cereal to go bad? I've had cereal in my cupboard for years and eaten it after the fact. You got canned goods. You got all sorts of things that don't necessarily go bad or at least don't go bad that quickly. So I don't know. Call me crazy, but this is another way people can get mad at the big, not the grocery stores, but the food makers that are maybe, you know, pulling the wool over our eyes a little bit.
9: Yeah, but it's true, though. I mean, we see it, right? Like, I don't know about your grocery store. Mine has a tiny little cart that they put things that are about to go off on, like cook today kind of a thing, and they'll save you a couple of bucks. But, I mean, you just have to imagine the amount of food, Brad, that is taken out of a grocery store and just chucked in a dumpster. Or actually, I was talking to a grocer in the Edmonton area because I know a guy who makes moonshine. Not me, but... And I was trying to find, like, what do you do with all the fruit that you throw? So I saw a guy and he was getting rid of it. And I said, what do you do with it? And he said, well, there are places, if it's still okay, we'll take the donations for it. So we give it to them. If not, we've got to deal with a swine farm in the area. Mm. We just ship it all out to the pig farm and they eat it. So it's not getting wasted. But I mean, some of it obviously is still usable, but we see this all the time. Like, can you imagine the amount of food that's wasted? $12 billion, bro. That's crazy.
11: Don't even get me started on this one. I'm glad everybody went first because I have so much anxiety. I had three restaurants before COVID, and then COVID eventually was the end of them. They were very great restaurants, but it taught me more about just society in general and how things work than anything else. Because this is just, again, a microcosm. This isn't food waste. This is an overall systemic issue. When we're talking about best before dates, in the 70s, it was expiry dates. They didn't tell you why it was called expiry dates, because at that time it was just the food was going to go bad. Best before is a propaganda marketing scheme that grocers used so that it turns food over faster, especially fresh produce and meats and fish and poultry and all that stuff. When those foods are expired past their best before date, they literally have at sometimes at least a week to a week and a half more, especially when you're talking about meat, fish, and poultry. But we're talking about food banks. I'm screaming from the top of my lungs, 2.2 million people that are going per month. We're having people turned away from food banks. And you're literally, when you look at it, that number, 12.3 billion that's being left on the table, it's way more than that, because it's just not grocery stores. Like, if we want to go down the grocery store route, the thing that you're talking about, that sales bin, those are very rare these days, because grocers figured out if you have the meat on the shelf and it goes bad, or it's going to go bad, well, then they turn it into that fresh stew that you're eating at the fast pickup window. Like, they've revolutionized how to not lose food, yet somehow are still losing food just because of these propaganda tools that are supposed to make you turn over your meat and your fish and your poultry quicker.
9: And I don't know if you guys saw the story that kind of fits into this. When we talk about, you know, what we could be doing with that and people who desperately need that kind of help, we've reached record levels of insolvencies in this country. We have not seen the number of bankruptcies in this country in the first quarter of a year since the financial crisis of 2009. And we know how crazy that was. But in British Columbia, they have never, ever seen as many bankruptcies in the first quarter of a year as they saw this year. Like, we've talked so much. I mean, I don't know how many times we've done this on this show talking about cost of living, because it's been a constant problem for years now. But we're at the point where, you know, Loren, people are just saying that's it and throwing their hands in there and walking away.
10: Yeah, I mean, I've said this ad nauseum over the last year. The number of times I go into store, pick something up and put it down because I cannot stomach the price or think I can find an alternative. And I'm someone who's still in that fortunate position, let alone when I go out walking on the street, and I know Winnipeg is not alone. You go out there and every corner, there's somebody who's in need of some sort of help. And then here we are throwing away all this food. So, you know, this is not new. We know this is happening, but I think we should be disgusted with the idea that we allow it to happen. And not only that we allow it, that we put a freaking stamp on it. Like, we put a stamp on the food that says stop eating it at this date, or you might want to think twice before eating it after this date, and we're all going to be okay with that. Give me a break. A package of cookies could go forever, and if you were starving, you would eat it. You would absolutely eat it. So I think this is a route that governments, when we talk about what governments can do to help people cut costs or find savings, this might be one of those spots, because then at least the food banks or other can benefit from that.
11: Well, and we also, too, are in a situation where we can talk about us in Canada throwing money at everything and being the worst spenders of all time without getting a return on anything. But the problem, and I want to link on your insolvency issue, is we're not talking about the small business owners in Canada who are those ones who are going insolvent right now, who are also employing 50% of our entire labor force.
9: You're right. You're absolutely right. Guys, we do have to get to a break. We'll do that, and we'll be back and have more with Crosstalk right after this. We'll be right back.
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5: Global News at 10:30. Good morning. I'm John Strait. We have breaking news. A vehicle ramming incident has sent two Vancouver police officers and a senior to hospital. This happened at about 5:30 this morning. Vancouver police say a vehicle was first spotted being driven erratically in the area of Comox and Broughton in the West End. The male driver then rammed several vehicles, sped through Nelson Park and smashing through the dog park before intentionally driving along a sidewalk. The vehicle stopped after ramming a police car and flipping. The senior who was struck was riding a mobility scooter and was critically injured. Police say mental health and drug use are being investigated as possible factors in this incident. Now, the area remains closed for the police investigation. Keep it here to Global News for the very latest. The province's 911 call takers have voted overwhelmingly in favor of strike action. ECOM staff say the 95% vote underscores their growing concerns about the stability of the system. Union says contract negotiations have reached an impasse and the members have been without a contract since December. Key issues include burnout, occupational stress injuries, and forced overtime. Union stresses they're working with the BC Labor Relations Board to ensure 911 services remain uninterrupted in the event of any planned job action. In the weather forecast, showers this morning with a risk of a thunderstorm throughout the day. Windy 2, high of 12, low of 8. Tomorrow cloudy, chance of showers becoming a mix of sun and cloud near noon, high of 15, low of 9. And Sunday, Monday should be sunny with highs of 17, lows getting down to 9. Outside CKNW in downtown Vancouver, 13 degrees with some light rain. Now the business news, Dow lower 400, TSX down 527. Canadian dollars trading lower 72.92 cents U.S. Global News Time, 10:32. I'm John Strait.
8: We're taking on the biggest headlines with the best talk show hosts in Canada. 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
9: This is Crosstalk. Che Gannon with you from Alberta today. And with me, we have Loren McNabb in Manitoba. And we have Brad Smith joining us from Ontario. We are standing by. We're hopefully in the next few minutes. Prime Minister Mark Carney holds a news conference with Premier Danielle Smith. They're in Calgary. And we're going to get an update on, it's the MOU, an agreement that they signed going back to last fall, I think. And the centerpiece of it all for Alberta anyway has been a bitumen pipeline to the West Coast. Now, whether or not we actually hear that being developed or not, we'll have to wait. We'll have to see. But that's sort of the focus. But as we were talking about earlier, guys, we've all been sort of in the situation where we're waiting for a politician's news conference to start. And we'll see. It's supposed to be 11:35, which is odd in its own way. But let me ask you, Brad, this whole pipeline thing, like it's, I mean, obviously here in Alberta, this is a big deal. We need the pipeline. We need the pipeline. They've been talking. What about in Ontario? Because, I mean, I know there are corners of this country where pipelines are still a dirty word. What are you hearing out there?
11: Well, they're a dirty word for people who don't understand the basic economics of how we're going to get through what is one of the worst economic forecasts that we've ever had in Canada. And the problem is that with all of the recent kind of acknowledgments from the Bank of Canada, from high-level CEOs, from CEOs all across the country, essentially saying, like, this exodus of wealth in our country is due to poor policies. Well, how does this relate to gas and pipelines? Well, you're not going to bring this country back economically if you don't use the resources you have. We know that. We know that Canada is the nepotism baby country of Canada. We have all the resources. We could be, we have potential. We have the most of everything, but we don't access them for our own virtue. Like today, what upsets me about this is nothing more than a performative signing where Alberta essentially is agreeing to increase their carbon tax by a certain percentage from now until 2040, but it's not doing anything for actually finalizing a pipeline. It's only giving a quote unquote clearer direction. So we're tired of this. Just do something.
9: I know.
11: Go ahead.
9: We've had a lot of talk. No, Brad, you're right. We've had a lot of talk, and I think everybody is really wanting to see something that you're talking about, something more concrete. I've been told, guys,
11: if I hear about MOU one more time, I'm going to pull my hair out. Just get something concrete.
9: You're about to, because apparently they've started not only on time, but a little bit early. Let's listen to Mark Carney and Premier Danielle Smith.
4: Well, thank you, everyone. And hello, today is a good day for Alberta, and it's a good day for Canada. It's an honour to be here with Prime Minister Mark Carney to announce a major step forward in unlocking the enormous potential of Canadian energy. And I'm happy to share with Albertans that we'll be signing an agreement today that clearly sets out a pathway to the construction of a new oil pipeline to Asian markets, commencing as early as September 1st, 2027. The proposed West Coast oil pipeline would transport more than 1 million barrels of oil per day. This landmark agreement builds on the collaboration between the federal and provincial governments following the signing of the Alberta-Canada Energy Agreement, which was signed in November of 2025. Our governments have agreed to make targeted changes to our respective environmental policies that will lead to tangible outcomes that reduce regulatory uncertainty and create the conditions necessary for Alberta to significantly increase its energy production and exports to Asian and other markets. Today's implementation agreement is also results in Alberta avoiding a significant increase to the federally mandated industrial carbon price, saving Alberta's industry partners approximately $250 billion in compliance costs over the next two decades to 2050. Under the new carbon pricing agreement, the industrial carbon price will be substantially lower than the previous federal policy, which would have required a carbon price of $170 per ton by 2030. The headline carbon price will be substantially rolled back. It'll stay at $95 until the end of this year, and then it will increase to $100 for the next 3 years and reach $130 per ton by 2035. This gives industry the time and certainty needed to plan, invest, and deliver real emissions-reducing projects without undermining competitiveness. It means that we're much closer to attaining our joint ambition to make Canada into a global energy leader and a trusted supplier of responsibly produced lower emissions energy in the world. We've accomplished a lot together in less than 6 months. We've removed barriers that were holding back investment, like the clean electricity regulations and the proposed oil and gas emissions cap. And we've reached key agreements with the federal government on impact assessment cooperation, on methane equivalency, which we expect to finalize this year. Both governments also remain committed to working together with the Oil Sands Alliance, formerly Pathways Companies, to advance the completion of the world's largest carbon capture utilization and storage infrastructure project. At the same time, we're advancing the final submission to the West Coast pipeline to the Major Projects Office by July the 1st. We're also establishing an electricity working group with the federal government to explore new low emissions technology, including nuclear, geothermal, abated natural gas, wind, solar, and hydrogen. As this work advances, the governments of Alberta and Canada remain committed to respecting constitutionally protected rights, engaging in early, consistent, and meaningful consultation with First Nations, and working with Indigenous communities to support opportunities for ownership and partnership. And I do want to sincerely thank the Prime Minister and his officials for approaching these negotiations in a genuine spirit of collaboration and in pursuit of a stronger, more secure, and an independent future for Canada. I also want to thank people across Alberta for their patience and for keeping faith throughout this process. Thank you, and I'll now turn it over to the Prime Minister.
6: Well, thank you. To be clear, I was clapping for the Premier there. I wouldn't clap for myself. I want to thank you, Premier, on behalf of the people of Canada and behalf of my colleagues, both in Parliament and my officials and your officials, for the cooperative spirit and the hard work to get us where we are. As you said, we've accomplished a lot in the last 6 months, and we've accomplished it together, and I think that's the important point. You know, last week, the head of the International Energy Agency, Fatih Birol, visited Canada, and he spoke about the most important commodity in the world, something that Canada has in abundance, something that we're building today, and that's trust. Trust to double the reliable and affordable energy available to Albertans. As the Premier just said, drawing on all the resources of this great province, natural gas, renewables, extending potentially out to nuclear, geothermal, and beyond. We're building trust of investors that Alberta and Canada are reliable and attractive destinations where opportunities are plentiful, the rules are clear, and one project means one review. The trust of Asian countries who want our energy because they know that we are a safe, stable, reliable partner in a world that is anything but. Today's implementation agreement is comprehensive and it's interconnected. It covers, amongst other things, regulation, markets, methane, renewables, and carbon capture. It includes, as you just heard, Alberta's commitment to submit a comprehensive proposal for a bitumen pipeline to Asian markets to the Federal Major Projects Office by Canada Day, by July 1st this year, and Canada's commitment to pursue the designation of that proposal as a project of national interest under the Building Canada Act by the 1st of October. Now, earning trust, as we all know, it requires more than just ambition. It requires partnership and it requires cooperation. Cooperation that respects our duty to consult and ensures Indigenous economic benefits and opportunities for co-ownership exist in every project. Cooperation that recognizes British Columbians should share in substantial economic benefits from projects that impact them. And cooperation that will create tens of thousands of high-paying, rewarding, not just jobs, but careers across the skill trades, engineering, and beyond. And today's agreement is also about creating a better world for our kids and our grandkids through major investments that will help put Canada on the path to net zero. Through a methane equivalency agreement that will lower methane emissions from oil and gas by 75% below 2014 levels by 2035. And through carbon markets that work. When we signed the MOU in November, an oversupply of credits had driven prices as low as $20 a ton, $75 below the headline price. And today, as you've just heard, Canada and Alberta have agreed to create markets that deliver an effective carbon price of $130 per ton by 2040, with binding annual benchmarks along the way. We will also issue 75 million tons of carbon contracts for difference to support major carbon capture, clean energy, other emission reduction projects, with the cost shared equally between us. In other words, we will have skin in the game so that market actually works. Nous mettons en place un marché du carbone qui fonctionne. Un marché efficace qui offrira aux investisseurs la certitude à long terme nécessaire pour faire progresser les grands projets. développer le secteur énergétique du Canada.
9: That's the announcement, Premier Daniel Smith and Prime Minister Mark Carney. How far forward have we moved the ball? We've got to squeeze in a break. We're late for a break. We'll take that. We'll come back. We'll chat with Brad
10: There's
9: Smith.
10: There's dates.
9: There's dates.
11: Yeah, let me run down what those dates mean. Nothing.
9: Exactly. We'll talk about that when we come back right after this. You're listening to Crosstalk.
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16: This is Crosstalk. Shay Gannon with you from Alberta. Brad Smith is with us from Ontario, and Loren McNabb is in Manitoba. And you just heard us covering the news conference with Premier Daniel Smith and Prime Minister Mark Carney talking about this pipeline. So there's a bunch of stuff that goes in there, but I think the thing that comes out of it is there's a timeline. But is there? Here's what we know. Mm-hmm. July 1st of this year, the province must submit a proposal for a pipeline to Ottawa's major projects office. Then that office has 3 months until October the 1st to declare it to be in the national interest. What if they decide it's not? That's the first question I have. Then from
17: we already
16: there,
17: decided it was in the national interest.
18: Keep going, Shay. Okay. Let's keep hearing this clown show. Go.
16: Then they give themselves less than 1 year, 11 months. September 1st, 2027, final approval for construction of the pipeline must be completed by September 1st of 2027. So July 1st, submit it. October 1st, say, yeah, we like it. September 1st, approve it. So we're a year and a bit away from shovels in the ground, I guess. Are you buying it, Brad? I don't think you are.
18: Okay, first and foremost, when he said, I'm here today to tell you we're building, I got excited. And then he said, we're building trust. And then I go, ah, God, you got me again. Because if we're looking at this, what this is a targeted for regulatory approval, right? So by 2027, September, with that date that they're saying, and that's really what the PR will hit you with, that is actually no physical construction. Even if it is approved after all these things, we're still looking at probably 18 months for that. What we have to realize is that we are broke. $1 trillion has left Canada since 2015. That's not me. That's RBC saying that.
16: Yeah.
18: Germany tried this net zero push. They almost killed their entire economy. What did they do? They had emergency legislation. They waived and fast-tracked and

0: environmental assessments and permits, and they got a pipeline built in 200 days, switched their entire economy around. If we don't do something quick, 2028 is too far away. And pushing this net zero thing at this point with 1.38% emissions of global emissions is just ludicrous.
1: Yeah, what do you think, Loren? I mean, it's faster than we've seen before, but it's still, there's a significant time lapse in there.
2: Well, I think you can say it's faster than we've seen before in the sense that if they think they're going to get shovels in the ground by September, that's great. I don't see how that happens. Like, people can draw home plans to build a 1,400 square foot home and not be able to turn it around in 18 months. And I don't say that to make a joke or make light of it. I mean, it's just we all know things take way longer when you start new builds, let alone who's interested. Where's the private equity? Where are the dollars coming from? Will BC approve? Will the First Nations approve? Will we have climate people infringe on this in terms of protests and all those sorts of things? There's a long laundry list of stuff that has to happen. I guess I will say that we're moving forward in the sense of they want to move forward, and I don't know if that makes me feel any better, but it is along the idea of, you know, saying with Thursday's announcement about doubling electricity, the electrical grid, these are all great ideas. It's just, can we do it in the time frame that they think that they can? And so there's the idea and then there's the execution, but I do think, at least on their side for the most part, is the sentiment, do it now. Don't take too long, because we can't sit as we've been sitting, both with the numbers, Brad, you've shared, on the loss of what we've seen to our economy, but also just in your personal loss that you've seen. We've got oil in my backyard, and it's never been more expensive. So I don't understand, why I'm sitting the way we're sitting right now.
1: Yeah, I think you're right. I think you talk about the reality of it here. And Brad, you touched on this. I've done entire shows going back. I mean, to be fair, they were Justin Trudeau announcements, but I'm starting to get the same echoes from Mark Carney announcements. There are countless announcements. If you can just look at all of our climate announcements that we made over the years about the targets and the goals and what we were going to do, we didn't hit a damn one of them. Not one, ever. Like, you circle back on a lot of announcements that come from the federal government. 6 months later, you look at it and go, whatever happened to that? Nothing. Absolutely nothing happened to that. So, I mean, I think the attention on this one is going to be intense. But like you said, Loren, the challenges that blocked all of these other pipelines are still there. It doesn't just go away. Now, the prime minister, that's his job. And he does have the ability. He is in a position to say, this is in the national interest. We're doing it. I'll do the consultation. I'll listen to you. But guess what, guys? We're building this. This is going to happen.
0: Yeah, but Shay, here's the...
1: Go ahead.
0: Sorry, I was just going to say, here's the big issue, right? Okay, we're in an economic crisis. You can't avoid that. The fact that the Prime Minister can't say that out loud, because it would go against all of the PR branding. Literally, 3 weeks ago in the House of Commons, affordability is the best it's ever been. This is the PR we get. But what the PR we need is reality. And the reality is, we can't have a pipeline built in 2028 or 2027, because the financial returns from that, $7 billion of private investment, is not going to do anything to this economy when we've lost $1 trillion in the last 11 years. The only thing that's going to make sense to anybody is to understand that when you're not part of the global emissions problem, regardless of the virtue that you are trying to present by being that leader, it hasn't taken. We haven't hit our own emissions. And unless we get a pipeline built in 200 days like Germany did, we're going to go where Germany went, but further, which is total economic destruction.
1: The thing that blows me away as we talk about this, guys, you know there are countries where they just build pipelines, hey? Like, if you take it's not a national story that goes on for months and years, and we have grand, announcements with, like, people just put forward a proposal, it gets approved, and they build a pipeline. Like, this has turned into such, it is so simple, and it can be done. There are things that will have to be done. There will hurdles that will have to be overcome. And they touched on it. They both mentioned it. The consultation with First Nations is going to be huge. That has not changed. That has not gone away. I think he's in a
0: position. Right, but we have dates now, at least, right?
1: We have dates, but it's going to fall on him to say, I'm going to do the consultation. I'm going to listen to everybody, but I am going to make a decision that is in the best interest of this country. That's it. That's all he can do.
2: Hey, it's incumbent on all of us now, but you know, whether you're a host, you're a journalist, you're we're all taxpayers, to then now hold the feet to the fire. You've given us dates, stick to them. And you know, we talk, whether we're talking about healthcare and we're going to fix hospitals or we're going to reduce crime or all these things, what drives me nuts is when politicians don't give timelines, because in any other sector of society, you have to improve your bottom line or you have to make changes or improve sales, et cetera, by a certain date or else. That's just the reality that everybody else lives in. And now we need to start doing that with our governments and stop saying, we'll do our best to get there by the fall. Give me a timeline and then hit it. So July, where's the proposal, Daniel Smith? October, national interest. Let's go. September, shovels in the ground. That's the goal. And let's do our damn best to stick with it, because people are exhausted with people saying, here's the timeline-ish. Get rid of the ish and go
1: exactly,
2: for it.
1: Yeah.
0: But sometimes being a leader, sometimes being a leader, especially a prime minister, is making hard decisions that people aren't going to agree with. And right now, that's what Mark Carney needs to do, but he will not do it because he wants to be agreeable. And if you don't make the hard decisions to save this country, who cares about a beautiful world where we're all going to be broke and impoverished by the fact that we can't get anything done?
2: Hey, Brad, you run a business. Did you keep staff on when you couldn't afford to just because it was the nice thing to do? I doubt
0: always.
2: It. Yeah,
0: always. I was 50 best businesses in Canada. I paid them whenever. I paid for my manager in order to go through COVID so that he didn't have to go get COVID reimbursements, because that's the good thing to do. As a small business owner, I'm in charge of a small fleet of people. This prime minister is in charge of the legacy of a country and the future of the country. That's bigger than that. So that's a very terrible example to cross-correlate. But Mark Carney, if he doesn't do something, people don't understand. The economy that we're feeling now is not Mark Carney's economy. It's still the remnants from Justin Trudeau's economy. All the is happening for Mark Carney right now is stuff that we're going to feel a year from now. If you think cost of living is bad now, just wait if nothing changes.
2: That's making the point that you don't do things to be nice and acquiesce
0: to everyone.
2: Right,
0: it's a bad point.
2: Everyone.
0: I'm just saying.
2: All right.
0: I'm sorry. It's crosstalk. You're supposed to not agree with everything.
1: No, that's the way it goes. And guys, unfortunately, we got to wrap her up. That's it. This time always flies by. It does. It just zips along and we are fresh out of time. This is Crosstalk. Loren McNabb in Manitoba, Brad Smith in Ontario. I'm Shea Ganim in Alberta. We'll talk to you again next week.
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18: Global News at 11. Good morning. I'm John Strait. We have breaking news. A wild scene in the West End this morning where Vancouver police say a driver rammed several vehicles, drove on the sidewalk and through a dog park, and hit a senior before being stopped by police. Investigators say this happened around 5:30 a.m. around Comox and Broughton. Police say the senior, who was in a scooter at the time, was taken to hospital with critical injuries. VPD say the suspect was eventually stopped when he intentionally rammed a police vehicle, destroying the crew and flipping the Jeep he was in. Two officers were sent to hospital. No word on their conditions. Police say mental health and drugs are possible factors in this incident. Comox between Thurlow and Butte remains closed as the police investigation continues. Prime Minister Mark Carney and Alberta Premier Danielle Smith say construction of a new bitumen pipeline to the West Coast could begin as early as September 1st, 2027. It's part of a plan to accomplish remaining steps of a landmark energy deal they signed last fall. Ottawa says the pipeline could be declared in the national interest by October of this year. Keep it here to Global News for the very latest. Charges have been laid after an attempted abduction of a 7-year-old girl from Chilliwack Central Elementary School.
19: I'm happy to say that the child was uninjured in this incident.
18: That's Superintendent Darren Pankratz with the Upper Fraser Valley RCMP, who says this happened Wednesday morning just after 9. A concerned citizen intervened and brought the young girl back to the school. Pankratz says 49-year-old Joel McGillis has been charged with kidnapping a person under 16 years of age.
19: Joel McGillis and the child are not known to one another, and the police believe this is an isolated incident.
18: McGillis is known to police. He remains in custody with a court appearance today. Investigators are asking anyone who is in the area of the school Wednesday morning and may have seen someone wearing a purple bunny-like mask to call Chilliwack RCMP. Canada's highest court has recognized intimate partner violence as a legal basis for pursuing civil damages.
20: The Supreme Court of Canada says existing criminal offenses like assault, battery, and intentional infliction of emotional distress fail to remedy the specific wrongs to dignity, autonomy, and equality created by intimate partner violence. The judgment says this form of violence is not limited to physical or psychological abuse, but also includes all abusive behavior by one intimate partner to coerce and control the other. Today's ruling comes in the case of a woman who suffered years of physical and emotional abuse by her husband during their 16-year marriage. Jason White, The Canadian Press.
18: The provincial government is asking long weekend travelers to be careful as we enter wildfire season. This is a campfire ban is being lifted for coastal BC today. There are several dozen active wildfires across BC with fewer than 10 currently categorized as burning out of control. Meantime, RCMP say one man's been charged with two counts of arson after allegedly setting brush fires at Port Alberni. Vancouver Canuck fans are getting to know Ryan Johnson, the team's new general manager. He's already been speaking with players.
17: I've already touched base just messaging with a few of them that have been, it's been great to have them reaching out to me and giving their support and excited to do this along with me. So yeah, I do want to touch base with a bunch of guys. Obviously just got to make sure every department is in line. I've got obviously some people to add because of my position that I've left there in Abbotsford. So just kind of pulling our team together.
18: Speaking on Global News Mornings, Johnson talked about the rebuild.
17: Once you waver from a plan, that's when you get in trouble. When you start skipping steps in this process, that's when you start, again, you crawl back into it a little bit, but you're not fully there. So, you know, we think we feel the support from our fan base to be able to do that. At the same time, we owe it to them to be competitive, to show the growth, to show that our players have bought into that. And if you're competitive, we'll find ways to win games. It's not a matter of just losing to stay at the bottom to pick. We can still go through this process at the same time, be a great product for our fans to watch this continue to grow step by step.
18: Johnson will be working with Henrik and Daniel Sedin, who were named co-presidents yesterday. Vancouver police say a black bear was tranquilized, slept it off, and was released without charges after it was seen wandering around the city at night. Officers responded to reports about the bear wandering around Commercial Drive and Grandview Highway on Tuesday and tracked it down around 1 a.m. Police say the emergency response team helped when the bear appeared to be getting close to people, and the BC Conservation Officer Service was called in to tranquilize the animal. The post said no one was hurt, and the bear was released in North Vancouver. Global News Time, 11:04 now, the latest CKNW traffic.
21: In Vancouver, heads up for road work on Oak Street where it meets West 57th Ave. Northbound is down to a single lane. Then a stall in Surrey, 88th Ave, heading eastbound near 140th Street. And still in Surrey, the traffic lights are out for construction. Fraser Highway and 160th Street flaggers are on scene. 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In the CKNW Traffic Center, I'm Ian Wilson.
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18: Now the Global Sky Tracker weather. Showers this morning with a risk of a thunderstorm throughout the day. Windy 2, high of 12, low of 8. Tomorrow, cloudy, chance of showers becoming a mix of sun and cloud near noon, highs of 15, lows of 9. Sunday, Monday should be sunny with highs of 17, lows of 9. And Tuesday, cloudy, chance of showers, highs of 17. Outside, CKNW in downtown Vancouver, 12 degrees with some light rain. Now the business news. Dow of 393, TSX down 484. Canadian dollar trading lower, 72.82 cents U.S. Global News Time, 11:06. Have a great Victoria Day long weekend. I'm John Strait.
23: It's what's happening right now. 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
24: Good morning and happy Friday. It is May 15th. I'm Robin Gill, sitting in for Mike Smith. The big story today, Mark Carney and Daniel Smith have finally signed a deal. It's a long-awaited deal on carbon pricing and emission reductions in the energy sector. They did sign a memorandum of understanding last year, which tied Ottawa's support for a potential pipeline to increasing the carbon price that Alberta imposes on oil producers and reducing greenhouse gas emissions. So all of this sets the stage for a pipeline to the West Coast. Take a listen to what Daniel Smith, the Premier of Alberta, and Prime Minister Mark Carney had to say.
25: Our governments have agreed to make targeted changes to our respective environmental policies that will lead to tangible outcomes that reduce regulatory uncertainty and create the conditions necessary for Alberta to significantly increase its energy production and exports to Asian and other markets. Today's implementation agreement also results in Alberta avoiding a significant increase to the federally mandated industrial carbon price.
26: Today is also about building trust
0: in a Canada that works. A Canada rooted in cooperative federalism, where we build together, pragmatically and ambitiously, to achieve our shared ambitions.
24: And that is the topic for today's Friday Face-Off. Joining us now is Bill Tillman, political strategist and former Vancouver City Council candidate, and Rachel Siegel, founder and co-host of the Beyond a Ballot podcast. Rachel, let's start with you. Do you think this pipeline is going to get built?
1: Well, I'd say we're one step closer today for sure. I don't know. Obviously, the private sector is a massive question mark here. But what today's agreement does is that it does provide some certainty for investors when it comes to the carbon pricing. And this was obviously a big hurdle for Danielle Smith and the Prime Minister to get over. And interestingly, Robin, they also put forward a timeline. They talk about October 1st, 2026 being the deadline to call this pipeline a project of significance to Canada, and talk about construction on September 1st, 2027, that's the deadline to start construction on something like this. So I think a lot more details, a lot more constructive factors here when it comes to thinking about that overarching question of whether or not this will be built. But I think it's a good day for Canada. And I think this idea of cooperative federalism won today. And that's a good thing politically, both for the Prime Minister and for Danielle Smith.
24: Bill, a lot of people have, you know, criticized the Prime Minister, saying that he hasn't gotten a lot of projects going. Do you think that this is going to win Canadians over?
2: Well, I think he's aiming at Albertans primarily, and certainly there's a lot of British Columbians who will have the opposite response to many Albertans. And I'm thinking, obviously, Premier Eby has said repeatedly that there's no proponent, there's no route, etc. And that's still true today as it was yesterday, but this certainly makes it much more possible. I think the Premier has also admitted that they went down the line previously on every opportunity to try and block a Trans Mountain pipeline, and that failed at the highest level. So there is no route, there's no way of stopping the route if it does happen by BC. So every tool in the toolbox was going to be used, and they were, and none of them worked. So if Alberta and the federal government and a private proponent come up with a proposal, then I presume it will go ahead. But you know, there's so many factors here, Rob and Rachel. The price coming down on the industrial carbon it's going up actually from Alberta's current price is 95. It's going up to 130 per ton by 2040. And I presume, I haven't seen all the details in this announcement, it's still a bit sketchy, but I presume that means that the BC and the Manitoba, Saskatchewan, every other province, that industrial carbon price goes down as well, because I believe that you can't lower it for one province and not others. So that has some impact as well, maybe a positive impact on LNG Canada Phase 2 going ahead. But there's a lot of details here, and I think, you know, now it's on to Danielle Smith to try and find a proponent.
24: Mm-hmm. Rachel, we haven't heard from our premier yet on this. Mm-hmm. What do you think he's going to say? Any predictions?
1: Well, I think, you know, David Eby's been very clear on his position on this. He's also been, like Bill said, very clear that there is nothing he can do to stop it. And so I think what we are going to hear, if we hear anything from him today, because this is an announcement, remember, on the Friday of a long weekend. And if we hear from him today, it'll be BC is opposed to this. There's no proponent, private sector proponent, and that will just be reiterated from everything he's been saying for the past few months, whether or not that message kind of gets drowned out by the fact that this is a big step today. We'll have to see. But I think another thing that I didn't mention before is the federal response. And I'm thinking about somebody like Stephen Guilbeault, mm-hmm. who's the former environment minister, who's sitting in Mark Carney's cabinet. and what he's thinking today, and whether or not we're going to start seeing floor crossers from the Liberals over to the NDP to Avi Lewis federally. I mean, this cannot be an easy day for Mark Carney in terms of caucus cohesion. And a lot of BC Liberal MPs have vocalized, not strong support for this project. And so I think this is a complicated dance that Mark Carney is going to have to play politically within his own caucus. And Pierre Poilievre's probably watching that pretty closely today.
3: We've been talking about timelines, and the goal is to get oil moving by 2033, 2034. Bill, I know we don't have a route established, but surely they're not going to move it through the north, and they might have to bring it to the south if this goes ahead.
2: Yeah, I think that's the most likely. Well, if you think of it from a practical perspective, Robin, if you retwin a pipeline that already exists on a route that already exists and all the clearances are there, that seems to me to make infinitely more sense than carving through the wilderness of northern BC and then dealing with, we haven't talked about this, but we just saw the incredible power of First Nations in Alberta blocking the separatism referendum. Well, imagine if they don't want a pipeline through northern BC, I can imagine legal fights going on for ages. And so I think for all those good reasons, the most obvious one is to twin Trans Mountain again.
3: We're going to take a break, but when we come back, we're going to talk about the recall of a BC MLA and her response. We're going to get Rachel and Bill to talk about that as well. I'm Robin Gill, sitting in for Mike Smith. Stay with us.
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24: Hi, everyone. Welcome back to the program. I'm Robin Gill, sitting in for Mike on this Friday morning. We are back with Friday Face-Off. Bill Tillman is a political strategist and former Vancouver City Council candidate. Rachel Siegel is the founder and co-host of the Beyond a Ballot podcast. Okay, let's turn things now to the recall of MLA Dallas Brody. Elections BC says it will issue the petition against Brody on May 21st after approving an application that says Brody is unfit to represent the riding. Rachel, let's start with you and what your thoughts are on this.
1: Oh, this is super interesting. But also, you know, I was born and raised in Colchena, and so this is a very dear riding to me. But it's also, excuse me, of great importance to the province itself, because you have to remember, this historically was one of the safest BC Liberal seats in the province. We saw Gordon Campbell hold this seat, Colin Hanson, the former finance minister and deputy premier, Andrew Wilkinson, leader of the BC Liberals, and then Kevin Falcon, of course. In 2022, there was the by-election that happened when Andrew Wilkinson stepped down. Dallas Brody ran in that by-election, and she got just over 6% of the vote. By 2024, once the BC Liberals went behind the Conservatives, she ended up with almost 52% of that vote. And so the picture I'm trying to paint is that this is a very important riding electorally. It's also a very interesting riding in terms of the socioeconomic landscape, and also the fact that UBC exists within this riding. This is unheard of, that this would, that there's never been a recall that has gone through the signature process in this province. There has been six cases where they were allowed to proceed with a recall, and only one of those six cases got to a point where they had enough signatures. That person ended up resigning. So it hasn't happened. I don't think, in my opinion, that this was out of the blue. I think Colchena has been organizing around this for a long time. And whether or not they'll be successful, I think there's a lot of momentum behind them to recall Dallas Brody. And she recognized that last night, putting out a statement saying, you know, let them do it. This is democracy. And I mean, good for her for saying that. But we'll have to wait and see whether or not they can gather enough signatures. And I think UBC is going to be a big part of this, and especially the fact that school is going to be ending for the year during the time period they have to get these signatures.
24: Bill, do you think this will go ahead, and is there really the movement in the riding itself? Because Dallas Brody put it out on her social media that this is two activists in Langley who started it.
2: Yeah, I don't know if that really matters. It would obviously be better if they were in the riding, but I'm just looking at the numbers, Robin and Rachel, from the general election. So Dallas Brody got 11,464 votes, but between them, the NDP got almost 9,000 and the Greens got almost 2,000. So that's a lot of, I would presume right away, those people are not Dallas Brody fans, even from the election, let alone all the antics that she's been involved in since then. But I think the real thing is there's a lot of BC conservative voters who thought they were getting a sensible conservative and instead got a bit of a wild-eyed radical that their votes or their signatures on that petition are what's going to make the difference. So it won't be done just by NDP and Green voters, but it will be if enough conservative voters say, I don't want to have somebody who I think is embarrassing our riding and definitely is not a conservative anymore. She was thrown out of the party for her radical views and hasn't done anything to change that perspective. So I think there's a real chance there.
24: Rachel, how does this play into the conservative leadership contest that's happening? And I know that you are working on Peter Miliband's campaign. So full disclosure, mm-hmm. I really appreciate that you said that to me in an email. how do you think this is going to play out?
1: I think that the narrative around Dallas Brody has already played out in the leadership race. We saw Yuri Fulmer decide that he was going to create this coalition with her and not run candidates in the five seats that have left the BC Conservatives currently. But I think just touching on what Bill was saying, that a lot of from my talking to people in Colchena, a lot of people feel like they voted for the BC Conservatives. Dallas Brody is now in this new party, One BC, and they don't align with that party itself. And so I think that's an interesting feeling within the Colchena itself. And I think she's alienated a lot of the voters, the 52% that she was able to pick up, like Bill said, that thought they were voting for a centrist, and we've now seen her move to the extreme right. And I think that narrative also is playing, of course, into this leadership contest of how we define a BC conservative, how we unify a party when we have a lot of different factions, and who is best to bring us together. I mean, it's been a very divisive week in the leadership race. And after this, we're down to, I think, like 12 days until we elect the new leader. Who is the person that is going to bring everybody together? And I think Dallas Brody is kind of the lightning rod in a lot of this.
3: Bill, who is going to pull that party together and be the leader?
2: Well, the first thought I have, Robin, is if Yuri Fulmer wins and Dallas Brody gets recalled, I don't know what happens to his deal. But, you know, like your partner just got recalled. That's not going to work too well. I think that hurts Yuri Fulmer, actually, this recall campaign. But I don't know. I mean, I know Rachel's working with Peter Milbar. I know Peter. I know Ian Black quite well. There's, you know, but it's really hard to tell because we've seen major problems, a story in the Vancouver Sun yesterday about how many problems the Conservative Party's having with verification of all these signups. And so if it goes back to the core group of BC Conservatives, the 6,000 or so members that were there before, and a few more, maybe Carolyn Finley wins. Maybe even Yuri Fulmer wins. You know, I don't know what could happen there. Carolyn Elliott has seemed to be media optics and things, has seemed to be the front runner, but then there's criticism of using Ontario campaign people and having Jason Kenney from Alberta endorse her, former Premier Gordon Campbell. If you're trying to get away from the old BC Liberals, you couldn't get closer than Gordon Campbell.
3: Rachel, do you agree with Bill on this?
1: That they're moving to the BC Liberals? No, I think that this, you know, politics in this province has evolved drastically, and BC's always kind of been this special place when it comes to defining who we are. You know, there were a lot of federal conservatives like myself that sat in the BC Liberals, and just because it has the name Liberal doesn't necessarily mean that it aligns to the federal party. And we've taken pride as British Columbians that we have our own kind of politics out here. I think what we're seeing on the right, and I will say this is happening on the left too, as we see David Eby backtracking on a ton of policies that are alienating his own caucus, and whether or not he will stay on long term and be supported by his caucus is another major question. But I think on the right, this is the first major leadership contest that the BC Conservatives have had, especially since taking over as the largest opposition in history. And now it's a moment in time where British Columbians are trying to define what it means to be a BC conservative, the way that we spent a long time trying to understand what a BC liberal was. And once the BC conservatives have their new leader, that person will then have to sell that message to the general electorate and be able to say to all British Columbians that they will be the ones to lead us to better governance, to a balanced budget, and those types of values that conservatives in this province hold, whether or not you lean to the left or you lean to the right of the party. So I think it's an exciting time for BC conservatives. I think it's an exciting time for British Columbians to see where this leadership race ends and how we move forward to try and change the government that we currently have.
3: Well, we have to wrap it up. Thank you so much for your points. All of them great points. Bill Tillman, political strategist. Rachel Siegel, founder and co-host of Beyond a Ballot. Have a great weekend. And still straight ahead, we are going to talk to a 16-year-old who has developed a video game that got picked up by PlayStation and makes its debut this year. That's straight ahead.
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32: Global News at 11:30. Good morning. I'm Erin Ubels. Prime Minister Mark Carney and Alberta Premier Daniel Smith say they are eyeing a fall 2027 start date for construction of a new bitumen pipeline to the West Coast. Smith speaking today at a signing ceremony in Calgary.
25: The proposed West Coast oil pipeline would transport more than 1 million barrels of oil per day. This landmark agreement builds on the collaboration between the federal and provincial governments following the signing of the Alberta-Canada Energy Agreement, which was signed in November of 2025.
32: Ottawa says the pipeline could be declared in the national interest by October of this year. A 49-year-old man is now facing charges after allegedly trying to abduct a 7-year-old girl at an elementary school on Wednesday morning. It happened on the school grounds a little after 9 at Chilliwack Central Elementary. Fortunately, a concerned citizen stepped in and intervened, bringing the girl back to the school unharmed.
33: The parent essentially said that the situation didn't look quite right. And so it really was the astute observation of a parent dropping off a child that said, this doesn't fit what I believe would be the norm. And then we're able to notify or get involved and then ultimately notify the police of that.
32: That is Superintendent Darren Pankratz, officer in charge of the Upper Fraser Valley Regional Detachment, RCMP. He says that police were able to arrest a man matching the suspect's description a short distance away. Joel McGillis has been charged with kidnapping a person under the age of 16. A wild scene in the West End this morning where Vancouver police say a driver rammed several vehicles, drove on the sidewalk and through a dog park, and hit a senior before being stopped by police. Investigators say it happened around 5:30 a.m. around Comox and Broughton. Police say the senior, who was on a scooter at the time, was taken to hospital with critical injuries. The VPD says the suspect was eventually stopped when he intentionally rammed a police vehicle, destroying the cruiser and flipping the Jeep that he was in. Two officers were sent to hospital. There's no word on their conditions. Police say mental health and drugs are possible factors in the incident. Comox between Thurlow and Butte remains closed as the police investigation continues. A newly released TSB report has shed some new light on an extremely close call involving a BC Helijet flight almost 3 years ago.
0: The Sikorsky S-76 with 12 passengers and two flight crew was traveling from Vancouver to Victoria in October of 2023 when it was struck by lightning over Pender Island. The aircraft plunged more than 3,100 feet before the pilots were able to regain control. The safety board's Ryan Lebeck says investigators found the chopper's tail rotor and stabilizer were damaged by what is described as a helicopter-induced lightning strike.
4: Friction of the air over the aircraft creates a charge on the aircraft that interacts with the atmosphere, and certain atmospheric conditions that were present in this case, it can actually induce a lightning strike.
0: The helicopter was eventually able to land safely in Victoria. Terry McIsaac, Global News.
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5: In Vancouver, watch for a crash on Oak Street where it meets West 64th. You've got delays both ways. Then some road work on Oak Street, northbound at West 57th. You'll be down to a single lane. And out in Surrey, the traffic lights are out for construction, Fraser Highway and 160th Street with flaggers on scene. BCAA members always save at Shell with 3 cents off per liter. It's a match made at the pump. In the CKNW Traffic Center, I'm Ian Wilson.
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32: Global Sky Tracker weather. A risk of thunderstorm this afternoon. Showers, winds picking up also with a high of 12 degrees. Much of the same overnight, 9 degrees. Outside CKNW in downtown Vancouver, it is 10 degrees right now. Global News time is 11:34. I'm Erin Ubells.
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24: Hi, everyone. It's Robin Gill sitting in for Mike Smith on this Friday morning. Well, a BC teen has developed a video game that has been picked up by PlayStation and will debut later this year. Max Trest is just 16 years old, and he started this when he was 13 years old. He joins us now. Max Trest is a video game developer and the founder of Lost Cartridge Creations. Max, thanks so much for joining us.
8: Thank you for having me on. And I have to make one small correction.
24: Sure.
8: I actually started developing the game when I was 12, and the original version is actually featured in Seattle in the Museum of Pop Culture there. It's part of the Indie Game Revolution exhibit.
24: So tell us about how your game got picked up.
8: Well, I was exhibiting at an event called Seattle Indies Expo. It's a very famous gaming event in the Seattle area. And there I met the PlayStation team, including Shuhei Yoshida, who was the head of PlayStation Indies at the time. And they provided me with the chance to bring the game to the PlayStation 5. And I decided to completely rebuild the game to take advantage of the graphics capabilities, new gameplay, and the DualSense controller. And one of the unique features of the PlayStation 5 is the controller has unique haptic feedback. So as you roll over various different surfaces or do various different interactions, it really takes advantage of the controller.
24: You started coding when you were 12?
8: Well, I did some early coding when I was 9 in a simple program called Scratch. And eventually, as I went further on, I got to, 12 years old, I started working on the Astrolator prototype. And then at 13 is when I got the chance to bring it to the PS5.
24: And this wasn't a hobby. This was something you really wanted to do.
8: So initially, it started as a hobby. But as of right now, I'm working on it full time. It's a very interesting project. I've actually met some very interesting people in the industry. I actually recently met Ann Kang, the Minister of Arts, Culture, Tourism, and Sport, when I was giving a demo at Creative Industries Week at the BC Legislature. The demo was alongside Sony Pictures and Disney Animation.
24: If you're doing this full time, what about school?
8: I'm taking time off to work on the game. Previously, I skipped a grade and then did two grades in 1 year. In addition, I have a whole bunch of 11 and 12 credits, and I've just had teachers and even game industry executives tell me this is such an amazing opportunity and I should really take advantage of it.
24: You're 16. You've been building a game for these major platforms. Do people underestimate you because of your age?
8: I think people understand that there's a certain amount of work involved. I do think it's quite unusual to have a 16-year-old developing games of this quality, especially Astrolander normally looks like a game that would be developed by hundreds of people. So to have a 16-year-old working on a game like this is a bit of a unique opportunity, but it's a very interesting development process.
24: Max, doesn't it make sense for a 16-year-old to develop this? You know how to play games.
8: Well, why not? I mean, a 16-year-old can do anything. Why not develop a video game? I've had many people come to me and tell me it looks like a game that's made by experienced developers. So why not a 16-year-old develop a game that might be the next Mario-type franchise from Canada?
24: Where did you get support for this?
8: Well, I would like to specifically thank Innovate BC and DigiBC. They provided me with opportunities to showcase the Astrolander demo at events. This past week, I was actually exhibiting at Web Summit Vancouver. It's a major tech event with over 20,000 attendees at the Vancouver Convention Center. So I'd really like to thank them for their support.
24: Where do you go with this? You've already talked about maybe this being a Mario franchise. How quickly do you see that scaling? What are your thoughts on that?
8: Well, I really want to continue to expand the studio. I know Lost Heritage Creations is going to be an amazing developer. Astrolander is a great launch title. It has a unique blend of 2.5D with 3D, high-quality CG-like movie visuals. And I think people are really looking for a unique platformer-type experience, especially for the PS5. You can wishlist the game right now on Steam and the PlayStation Store, and I do have a demo coming soon. And for anyone who wants to check it out early, I'm going to be exhibiting at Vancouver Retro Game Expo and many other events in the future.
24: How do your parents feel about this?
8: Well, they've been very supportive. I know my father, who was previously in tech, is very supportive of the project. He's very excited to see what I've been able to do. They're very honored, I think, to see me grow up and develop such an impressive title.
24: I'm sure, you're 16, and I think that's wonderful. I mean, you've accomplished so much. Where do you see yourself in 10 years from now?
8: Well, I hope to expand the studio. As I mentioned earlier, I think this really could be the next Mario-type franchise, and to have it be built from a Canadian studio, I think would be such an honor.
24: Max, thanks so much for taking the time to speak to us.
8: Thank you.
24: Max Trust is a video game developer, founder of Lost Cartridge Creations. He's 16 years old. He started coding when he was 9, according to this interview, but really started coding at 12 and has been doing this full time and getting credits at the same time. We're going to take a break. Up next, we'll take a look back at the most memorable moments from today's show in the Mic Drop, and you can win a 4-pack of tickets to check out Science World's newest exhibit, Soccer and Technology from the FIFA Museum. 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We'll play FIFA Fo Fum next. I'm Robin Gill, sitting in for Mike Smith.

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1: Hi, everyone. This is Robin Gill sitting in for Mike Smith. We're in the final stretch of the show, and we are now giving away a 4-pack of tickets to check out Science World's newest exhibit, Soccer and Technology, from the FIFA Museum. We didn't even need to put out the number, and already the calls were coming in. So we're going to take our first contestant, Antoine. Hi, Antoine.
2: Hey there.
1: We're going to play FIFA Faux Fum. Okay, so this is the world's biggest soccer tournament. It's coming to town, which means we need a giant contest. The question is, which team holds the record for the most goals scored by one team in a FIFA World Cup match? Is it A, Hungary, B, Germany, or C, Brazil?
2: Brazil.
1: Sorry. Sean, okay, let's put the question to you. Which team holds the record for the most goals scored by one team in a FIFA World Cup match? Is it A, Hungary, or B, Germany?
3: Germany.
1: Sorry about that. Peter, you're up next, and guess what? You automatically win because there's only one answer, and the answer is Hungary. Hungary scored 10 goals in a 10-1 win over El Salvador at the 1982 FIFA World Cup, in case you were wondering. Peter, stay on the line. The producer will get your name and number and your details and get these tickets to you. Thanks so much.
2: Thank you.
1: Okay, it's time now for the mic drop.
4: Mic drop. Can't stop the mic
5: drop. Did you hear that?
4: Wow. I don't believe it.
6: You can say that again.
7: Why do you say that?
8: Don't say something you'll regret later.
1: Well, our big story today is Metro Vancouver and that Spanish company reaching a settlement in that massive legal dispute over the handling of the North Shore wastewater treatment plant. As part of the agreement, Acciona will pay Metro Vancouver $235 million. Now, for background, the plant was originally supposed to be completed in 2020 with a budget of $700 million. It's now projected to cost $3.9 billion and be finished in 2030. We spoke about the issue with Daniel Fontaine, a city councillor with New Westminster.
9: Well, I think we definitely need a review. I think that, you know, we have been calling for this for literally now a couple of years. The review could have actually been taking place concurrent to whatever legal activities that were taking place, and then we would have been way in advance in terms of being able to understand what exactly went wrong, who made the wrong decisions, and who should be held accountable. And we are no closer today to that than we were a couple of years ago. But you know, at least the excuse that was being used that there's a legal proceedings is no longer something that they can say. And now we are at least in a phase where we can hopefully begin to get some answers for this, what can only be described as one of the worst financial debacles in history in the province of British Columbia when it comes to an infrastructure project.
1: We should note that as soon as this settlement was announced, Metro Vancouver also announced that a separate independent review of the project would take place. Daniel, do you think that there was always the plan to have a review?
9: Well, they've talked about this review, Robin, but the devil's in the details on this. So, first of all, I have and other elected officials in Metro Vancouver have some serious concerns around this so-called review. You know, when the review is being conducted ordered by the very people who perhaps are under review, it's being funded by that organization, the parameters of the review are being set by Metro Vancouver. You can understand why there's some natural cynicism around whether or not this review is actually going to produce any results. I would have much preferred to have heard from the Metro Vancouver chair, Mike Hurley, that he was sending a note off to the premier asking for the auditor general to actually undertake this, or for the province or some independent, truly independent party to take this on, and for them to set the scope of the review and for them to decide how it was going to be conducted, and for there to be no fingerprints or any DNA of Metro Vancouver anywhere near this review. Unfortunately, Robin, whatever they're planning to do for this review, if they're doing

0: if they're setting up the scope, they're funding it, I have a feeling the public is just going to remain in the dark for some of the key questions that will remain unanswered well after whatever review is made public.
1: What stood out for me was the company's statement that it wouldn't be held liable. Essentially, they wouldn't have to pay any more than they did. If we had had the review first, we probably would have had a bigger payout.
0: You know, that's a really interesting bit of speculation. It's hard to know. We'll never know now, right? Because they've obviously settled. But you know, the big kind of issue for me on this is they've acknowledged that Acciona owes Metro Vancouver $235 million, which I'm sure taxpayers appreciate. But Robin, as you mentioned in the opening line, we're at, what, $3.9 billion? And I would say that we probably are going to go north of that if history is any indication as to where this project is going. So if Acciona is accountable for the $235 million payout to Metro Vancouver, who's held accountable for the $3 plus billion that this project is now over in a cost overrun? We should have some answers, Robin, before the October 17th election. You know, if there are any elected officials who are sitting around that 41-person board of directors at Metro Vancouver, if there's anyone there that perhaps made decisions that resulted in this financial boondoggle, the public has the right to know whether or not there was any of that, any kind of poor decision making prior to the election, not on October 18th, but prior to October 17th. And I'm not convinced at the pace that they're moving on this thing. I have a feeling that this is all going to be punted after the election, and we'll find out sometime in 2027 or 2028 as to perhaps some components that went wrong. But I just think the whole process right now is just flawed. And the premier needs to step in. He needs to ask the auditor general to come in and to conduct a review or an inquiry, whatever you want to call it, of this project. So you and I and everybody listening to this this program have answers to this, because people deserve it given the financial mess that has taken place on the North Shore.
1: Daniel, you're suggesting we're not going to get answers till 2027, but in 2021, we knew there was a problem. The budget had dramatically increased. There was no firm timeline. Shouldn't we have launched a review way back then?
0: 100%. And I've said this, and others have said this for now going on years, that this review should have been taking place concurrent to any kind of legal issues. And if there were, if there was information that was supplied as part of this review that had to be kept kind of confidential until the legal proceedings were over, fair enough. But all of that review should have been underway by now. Like, why we're waiting until just prior to the civic election to, you know, kickstart some kind of an so-called independent review? To me, that, again, I hate to be cynical, but this looks like just an exercise in pushing this beyond the October 17th election, so that if there are anyone, if there is anyone that should be held accountable, it won't happen before voters go to the polls this fall.
1: That was Daniel Fontaine talking about the ballooning costs of Metro Vancouver's wastewater plant and the settlement of $235 million. That Metro Vancouver has launched an independent review, and that too will be costing taxpayers. Okay, if you want to listen to the rest of this interview, please download The Mike Smith Show wherever you find your podcasts. Well, The Jill Bennett Show is coming up just after the top of the news. She's here now with a preview of what's to come.
2: Hi, Robin. Coming up on the show today, we take a look at gas prices going into the long weekend. Canada inching closer to an all-time high. Of course, not the record anybody wants to see. What it means for drivers and what we might see in the coming weeks. We're also going to take a look at a new program in some Vancouver neighborhoods. It is getting rid of the tickets on the windshield. Nobody likes to show up to their vehicle and find that parking ticket, but instead, you might get a surprise ticket in your mailbox. This is because of some new technology. We'll find out what the City of Vancouver is doing. And we're also going to look at a court ruling. This is the Supreme Court of Canada delivering what advocates are calling a landmark victory for survivors of intimate partner violence. We'll get into that in the 1 o'clock hour of the show today. That all gets underway right after the noon news.
1: All right. Thanks very much, Jill. Great. You're going to get a ticket in the mail instead of on your windshield. Got to watch for that or listen for that on the Jill Bennett Show coming up, as she said. All right, it's your chance to win big while supporting a great cause. 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You must be 19 to play. I want to thank Tammy Mack for being the technical producer on this show, Dennis Holton for contributing content, and of course, Corey LaTondra for leading it all. It's a wrap for me. I'm Robin Gill. Until next time, have a great night, great day, and have a great long weekend, everyone.

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10: 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Good afternoon. I'm Erin Ubels. Prime Minister Mark Carney and Alberta Premier Danielle Smith say they are eyeing a fall 2027 start date for construction of a new bitumen pipeline to the West Coast. It's part of a plan to accomplish the remaining steps of the landmark energy deal they signed last fall. While making the announcement in Calgary today, Carney says there also needs to be consultation with First Nations on the pipeline, and they will continue engaging with British Columbia.
11: Earning trust, as we all know, it requires more than just ambition. It requires partnership and it requires cooperation. Cooperation that respects our duty to consult and ensures Indigenous economic benefits and opportunities for co-ownership exist in every project.
10: Carney says the pipeline remains dependent on the Pathways carbon capture project in Alberta. A vehicle ramming incident has sent two Vancouver police officers and a senior to hospital. This happened at about 5:30 this morning. Vancouver police say a vehicle was first spotted being driven erratically in the area of Comox and Broughton Street in the West End. The male driver then rammed several vehicles, sped through Nelson Park, and smashed through the dog park before intentionally driving along a sidewalk. The vehicle stopped after ramming a police car and flipping over. The senior who was struck was riding a mobility scooter and was critically injured. Police say mental health and drug use are being investigated as potential factors in the incident. The area remains closed for the police investigation. Keep it here to Global News for the very latest. Charges have been laid in an attempted abduction of a 7-year-old girl from Chilliwack Central Elementary School.
12: I'm happy to say that the child was uninjured in this incident.
13: That's Superintendent Darren Pankratz with the Upper Fraser Valley RCMP, who says this happened Wednesday morning just after 9. A concerned citizen intervened and brought the young girl back to the school. Pankratz says 49-year-old Joel McGillis has been charged with kidnapping a person under 16 years of age.
12: Joel McGillis and the child are not known to one another, and the police believe this is an isolated incident.
13: McGillis is known to police. He remains in custody with a court appearance today. Investigators are asking anyone who was in the area of the school Wednesday morning and may have seen someone wearing a purple bunny-like mask to call Chilliwack RCMP. John Strait, Global News.
10: A 49-year-old man has now been charged with first-degree murder after a fire at an Abbotsford encampment. The incident happened on April 26 at the Peartonville encampment on South Fraser Way. A 47-year-old man died in what investigators believe was a deliberate set fire. Ryan Easton was initially charged with manslaughter, but that charge has now been upgraded. Police say the incident was isolated and the suspect and victim knew each other. Easton remains in custody, awaiting his next court appearance on May 26. Canada's highest court has recognized intimate partner violence as a legal basis for pursuing civil damages.
14: The Supreme Court of Canada says existing criminal offenses like assault, battery, and intentional infliction of emotional distress fail to remedy the specific wrongs to dignity, autonomy, and equality created by intimate partner violence. The judgment says this form of violence is not limited to physical or psychological abuse, but also includes all abusive behavior by one intimate partner to coerce and control the other. Today's ruling comes in the case of a woman who suffered years of physical and emotional abuse by her husband during their 16-year marriage. Jason White, The Canadian Press.
10: If you're planning on heading out of town this long weekend, the province is reminding you to take precautions. Leave yourself extra time when heading to the airport as lines get longer and highways out of town can get backed up. There's also a risk of rain this weekend and conditions can change quickly, especially when heading up to the Coquihalla Highway. Campfires will be allowed again as of noon today due to cooler weather, but avoid making one if it is windy and don't leave any fires unattended. Vancouver Canucks fans are getting to know Ryan Johnson, the team's new general manager. He's already been speaking with players. And speaking on Global News Mornings today, Johnson talked about the rebuild of the team and says it'll be a process. And the team feels the support from fans.
15: We owe it to them to be competitive, to show the growth, to show that our players have bought into that. And if you're competitive, we'll find ways to win games. It's not a matter of just losing to stay at the bottom to pick. We can still go through this process at the same time, be a great product for our fans to watch this continue to grow step by step.
10: Johnson will be working with Henrik and Daniel Sedin, who were named co-presidents yesterday. Global News time is 12:04. 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Here is Ian Wilson.
16: In Vancouver, you've got a crash on Oak Street where it meets West 64th Ave, causing delays both ways. Then some road work on Oak Street where it meets West 57th Ave. Northbound is down to a single lane. Then bridge washing in Surrey Highway 17 eastbound west of 104th Ave. You'll be down to a single lane. Then the traffic lights are out for construction. Fraser Highway and 160th Street with flaggers on scene. 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Conditions in the app. In the CKNW Traffic Center, I'm Ian Wilson.
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10: Now the Global Sky Tracker weather, a risk of thunderstorms this afternoon, showers, winds picking up a bit as well, and a high of 12 degrees through the day, much of the same overnight, down to 9. A chance of showers through tomorrow. Sunday, we'll see a mix of sun and clouds, 16 degrees throughout the weekend, and a mix of sun and clouds on Monday, a high of 17. In downtown Vancouver, it's 10 degrees.
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10: On the markets, the Dow Jones down 500, TSX down 460, and the Canadian dollar is trading at 72.72 cents US. Global News Time is 12:06. I'm Erin Ubels.
19: Todd. Was I talking out loud?
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0: The Jill Bennett Show begins right now on 730 CKNW.
22: Well, good afternoon, and thank you for being with us on the Friday of a long weekend. And yes, there is some rain falling outside our studios. Lots to talk about coming up on the show. We'll keep you updated on the energy deal that was announced. Well, some of the details that were announced earlier today. The Premier of Alberta, Danielle Smith, speaking about that. We've heard from some coastal First Nations saying this does not change anything, but some pretty ambitious plans there as far as getting that pipeline, getting the construction, they say, underway by September of 2027. And again, we'll hear comments from both the Prime Minister and the Premier of Alberta about that. What does it actually look like? Still not a ton of details, but a bit of an announcement on that earlier today. Also coming up on the show, if you park illegally in some Vancouver neighborhoods, you're not going to see that ticket on your windshield when you get back to your vehicle. Instead, you might think you got away with it, but then you get the ticket in your mailbox. This is some new technology that is being tested, and we're going to get into that just after the 12:30 news and find out what exactly is happening in Vancouver and which neighborhoods are going to see this technology first. And speaking of vehicles and parking, let's talk about gas prices, because as we know, the price of gas is pretty expensive. It's always more in Metro Vancouver compared to other parts of the country. But with what is happening internationally with the Strait of Hormuz and with the conflict and such, what are we bracing for as we get into the busy summer season? Well, joining me now to talk more about this is Patrick DeHaan. He is the head of petroleum. He is a head of petroleum analysis at gasbuddy.com. Patrick, thank you for being with us and for talking more about this today. Thanks for joining us.
23: Thanks for having me.
22: I know people have already been seeing high gas prices. Yesterday, I think in Vancouver, I went by a gas station that was $203.4 a liter, and there was a big lineup for gas at that point because it's down a bit from what it was. What are you seeing as far as gas prices and what we're looking at going forward into the next few weeks?
23: Well, you know, a lot of volatility. And that's been the name of the game here the last several months, ever since the U.S. attacked Iran. Iran closed the Strait of Hormuz. We've seen a lot of volatility, but overall, prices generally over time have continued to go up. And that is likely what we'll continue to see here. Vancouver average gas prices today up to about $2.21. It's up almost 10 cents a liter from a week ago. It's up now 47 cents a liter from a month ago. And there's a possibility that, you know, the longer this continues, we could touch record levels in the weeks ahead if the Straits not reopen, which for Vancouver, by the way, the all-time record high, about 239.9 back in October of 2022. So we're not too far away from that now, and the longer the situation with the Strait continues, the more risk there is we could set a new all-time record.
22: We haven't seen this before in this type of situation with the Strait of Hormuz being closed. Can you remind us again why the Strait of Hormuz is so critical and when it comes to oil supplies and why it's having this impact?
23: Yeah, roughly 20% of the world's daily volume of oil would be flowing through the Strait. And so when you have the Strait closed, choking off that millions of barrels a day, it can tilt the balance of supply and demand significantly. And that's exactly what's happened. and that's been ongoing now for the better part of 12 weeks, is that there's just not as much oil on the global market. And with demand still high, we are seeing oil climb as there's simply less supply available because the strait remains blocked.
22: We're used to having higher gas prices here in BC for a number of reasons. Whenever we see the national average price, I think people, especially in Metro Vancouver, kind of wince a little bit because it's always lower than what we are used to here in Metro Vancouver. But this must be having an impact on gas prices everywhere, isn't it?
23: It really is. Coast to coast across Canada, the national average right now, 189.9, is up 51 cents from last year. So Vancouver is actually not seeing as quite a big of an increase compared to a year ago, but it is. It's hitting everyone across not only North America, but the global market as well, seeing a big surge in oil and gasoline prices.
22: So when you talk about record-breaking, and again, going back to that price that we saw in Metro Vancouver, I vaguely remember that. I think a lot of people have tried to forget about the fact that we did see gas prices a few years ago almost reach $2.40 a liter. What's the prediction here? If this strait remains closed, is it just going to keep going up and up and up?
23: It likely will. Over time, the longer the strait remains closed, the more pressure and imbalance there are. And right now, global inventories are declining. Countries like the U.S., Japan, and others that have strategic reserves are releasing those. And when those releases are over, if the strait's still not open, there's going to be a large imbalance in supply and demand that continues to grow. And this is going to take a longer amount of time to recover from, to replenish those inventories, for oil producers in the Middle East to ramp back up. So the longer we go, the more upside risk there is.
22: And when you talk about those reserves and some countries releasing those reserves, what kind of a timeline do you think we're looking at there until those reserves, if the strait remains closed, until those reserves are also gone?
23: Well, the reserves are being released at approximately, at least in the U.S., of a rate of about a million barrels, a little over a million barrels a day. At current pace, that would put us until about midsummer, maybe late summer when those releases are over. And then we will likely see a significant contraction in global available supply. So I really would not, like to see it go that long. But every day that we continue is another potentially week that it may take the global economy to catch back up. So I think at this point, 75 or so days into this, it may take upwards of beyond a year to fully see global inventories back at normalized levels.
22: Which is not good news for anybody that is impacted by this and watching this. Patrick, do you think, does this also get rid of what people have been doing for so long, especially here in Metro Vancouver, which is trying to find the gas stations that maybe have the cheaper price? I know there are a couple in Metro Van that sometimes have lower prices compared to others. People have been crossing the border buying gas in the States, maybe not as much now as they have in the past. With the prices going up, with this being a global situation, does it take away any kind of strategic planning or trying to find cheaper gas prices?
23: Well, I think there's a lot more interest as prices go up in Canadians trying to find ways to reduce the pain. The Gas Buddy app has seen a tremendous uptick in downloads and users and the amount of time spent on the app, likely because people are trying to avoid higher price stations and they're trying to find out when there are low price stations. They're checking more often the app. And they're also spending more time doing so, which reflects that it's more difficult to find those cheaper prices. And that's common. We also see many Canadians, Americans alike, that are grabbing the regular pump handle instead of premium simply for the cost savings. So there's a lot of behaviors that do shift. As prices go up, people tend to get more efficient, combining trips, driving habits, finding lower prices. All of that goes together with what we see when prices do rise as dramatically as they have.
22: Yeah, people are certainly trying to get creative and saving on the price of gas. Patrick, how are some of the stations still able to do a lower price? And I know that is kind of a point of frustration, I think, for drivers, is when you go around and magically every station has the same price overnight. But how are some of them, in what's happening globally, how are some of them able to still have lower prices?
23: Well, some of them, wholesale clubs generally have a different strategy when it comes to selling fuel. They're willing to take a smaller margin or a smaller cut to get people to locations. And oftentimes wholesale clubs generally will have lower prices because that strategy difference. You try to bring somebody to the location, they fill up with low price fuel, and then they go into the store where margins are higher. So, you know, the volatility in oil markets is off the charts in that, you know, there's a large difference, sometimes a 5, 10, or even 15 cent a liter difference between what one station may have paid and another. And what you're seeing is that many stations are meeting in the middle. That is, when a station buys for a very high price, they're not successfully able to pass that full high price along because they may be one of the few stations that had to pay a much higher price. This environment has made it extremely difficult for station owners to adjust their prices as they need. The amount of volatility is burdensome. Gas stations, very much like you and I, hate when prices are actively climbing because it squeezes their business like no other time does.
22: And you touched on this before, but again, Patrick, what are we looking at moving forward? If things don't change, we see the Strait of Hormuz remaining closed. What is the worst case scenario?
23: Well, it's difficult to put into words what it might be. Prices may continue to climb until Canadians and the global economy really cut back. And that could lead to record-setting prices. So I would tend to believe that if the Canadian national average got to, say, $2.50 a liter, certainly $3 a liter, that people would really start to slash their consumption. And then globally, it's the point where many motors start making significant cutbacks that would then prevent prices from rising further. This is a very classic lesson in economics, that prices will go up until demand declines. But there's no real telling what the magic number may be.
22: Patrick DeHaan, appreciate you joining us to talk more about this. We'll leave it there for today. Thank you for making the time.
23: Thanks for having me.
22: That was Patrick DeHaan, head of petroleum analysis at GasBuddy.com. I'm going to open up the phone lines because here we are on the Friday before a long weekend, what is really considered going into the summer driving season. A lot of people taking road trips because we know there is uncertainty as well with the airline industry. We talked about that on the show yesterday. I'm curious what you are doing to try and save money. Are you concerned about gas going up to $2.30, $2.40, even higher per liter? And does that change what you do, not only if you're planning vacation, but your day-to-day life as well? Want to hear from you on this. Star 9898 and 604-280-9898. The phone lines are open. We'll take your calls coming up next.
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2: Crews are on scene to a crash in Langley on 56th Avenue near 208 Street, and there's a crash in Vancouver on Clarendon near East 33rd Avenue, and another crash on Oak Street at West 64th Avenue with delays in all directions. 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I'm Trish Jewison in the CKNW Traffic Centre.
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7: It's the sky-high price of energy that's driving inflation both at the consumer and the producer level. Gas prices surged over 15% last month as the war with Iran closed down a crucial supply line. Take out food and energy costs, and the producer price index was up only 1% from April of 2025.
22: We are talking about gas prices. My guest just before the break, Patrick DeHaan with Gas Buddy, talking about the fact we are on the road potentially to see record-breaking gas prices. So I'm curious, what are you doing if you drive for work? Maybe you were planning vacation this coming summer. Is it changing how you are going about, how you go about your daily life, how you get around? Is it changing that because of the high price of gasoline? Well, let's go right to the phone lines. We'll start with Adam in Vancouver. Adam, go ahead.
24: Hi there. My plans are to go nowhere this weekend. one thing I did want to add, just in the context of oil supply, is and it's really been underreported by the media, but when Trump attacked Iran, he lifted to ease the oil supply issue. He lifted oil sanctions on Russia, but the Ukraine has been attacking Russian oil infrastructure relentlessly, and Russian oil exports are down something like 50% from even a month ago. And I'm a huge, I'm an ardent supporter of Ukraine, and I say all the more power to them, but that's not going to get resolved or fixed even if the Strait of Hormuz is reopened.
22: Adam, thank you for that. I appreciate pointing out some of the other factors as well that are taking place. Appreciate that. And Adam said as well, not going anywhere this weekend. I'm guessing there are a few people that have chosen to do the same thing simply because the cost is so incredibly high right now. Phone lines are open. *9898-604-280-9898. Let's go to Richard in Delta. Richard, go ahead.
25: Hi, Joe. Always a great show. I'm semi-retired, but when I was going to work full-time, I would catch transit during the week, and then on the weekends I'd use my vehicle for shopping or going to special events. So if you break it up a little bit that way, you'll find you can save a lot of money. And just a quick reminder from your friendly funeral director, it's a long weekend. Everybody, please, please drive safe. I don't want to see anybody. Thank you.
22: Richard, thank you for that. Yeah, that is a good reminder as well, because you're right. Unfortunately, we often hear about bad crashes and fatalities on long weekends. I got this email from a listener as well saying, my concern is about the amount of gas stations that are closing. Where will we be able to buy gas soon? Yeah, that's something else that's certainly been happening as well. The amount of stations closing, whether they're being sold for development and just not needed as much as people. Maybe people aren't driving as much because of that. People are shifting over to electric vehicles. A lot of different factors there as well. Well, if you didn't get through on the open line and you would prefer to leave your message on the buzz line, please do. You can call 604-331-2899 and you can leave a message there or send me an email, jill@cknw.com. I was talking to a friend yesterday who was saying, if you have a bigger vehicle, if you have, say, a big truck or something, you know how difficult it is to find parking. I mean, never mind the cost of gas and running one of those things, but how difficult it is if you're coming into downtown Vancouver or other downtown cores. You need the open air parking lots or underground lots with the high ceilings. And my friend was telling me that they noticed one of the lots that they knew they could park at, it used to be something like $37 for the day. It's now $47 for the day. That's a huge amount of money if that's something that you've got to factor into your budget. I'm not sure how people are figuring that out or still doing that. So if you've got some tricks or tips or you want to share what you are doing, again, call the buzz line or send me an email. Would love to hear from you. When we come back, we're going to keep on this vein of parking and vehicles. This is a very interesting move. The city of Vancouver has launched a new pilot project, and this uses license plate recognition. It means if you get a parking ticket, it's not going to be on your windshield when you come back to your vehicle. It's going to be a rather unpleasant surprise in the mail. And we're going to find out how that works when we come back right after your news headlines to the bottom of the hour.

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13: Global News at 12:30. Good afternoon. I'm Erin Ubels. The Prime Minister and Alberta's Premier have signed an agreement for a new oil pipeline to the West Coast, with construction starting as early as September 1st, 2027. Alberta Premier Danielle Smith says the implementation plan shows her province and Canada are serious about supporting and expanding the energy sector.
14: We're much closer to attaining our joint ambition to make Canada into a global energy leader and a trusted supplier of responsibly produced lower emissions energy in the world. We've accomplished a lot together in less than 6 months.
13: Alberta will be submitting a proposal for the new pipeline to the Major Projects Office by Canada Day this year, with Ottawa expected to declare it a national project of interest. Both levels of government say the process will involve consultation with First Nations and will engage with British Columbians. Last year, Alberta froze its industrial carbon price at $95 per ton. Smith says the emission price will eventually rise to $130 per ton by the year 2040. The province's 911 call takers have voted overwhelmingly in favor of strike action. Ecom staff say the 95% vote underscores their growing concerns about the stability of the system. The union says contract negotiations have reached an impasse and the members have been without a contract since December. Key issues include burnout, occupational stress injuries, and forced overtime. The union stresses they are working with the BC Labor Relations Board to ensure 911 services remain uninterrupted in the event of any planned job action. Gas prices in Metro Vancouver hovering around 2.229 cents a liter this morning. This as oil prices are on the rise again, with the Strait of Hormuz still essentially closed to most tanker traffic. Experts say gas prices are poised to stay high all summer. Canadian Press reporter Chris Reynolds spoke to petroleum analyst Dan McTagg.
15: He says that these eye-watering prices are likely here not just for the start of the summer, but through the summer and for the balance of the year. He and other experts say that even if the Strait of Hormuz opens up after a prolonged shutdown sparked by the war in the Middle East, it's going to take months or even years before Persian Gulf producers can start churning out oil and other refined products at scale.
13: The average price of gas across Canada, around $2 a liter. The World Health Organization says the risk to the public remains low following the recent outbreak of hantavirus. A total of 10 cases have been reported, 8 who were lab confirmed, 2 people considered probable. Officials say because of the long incubation period, more cases may be reported in the coming days. Global health agencies continue to actively follow up on both confirmed and suspected cases in order to deliver optimal care for the patients. Global News Time is 12:33. Now the latest CKNW traffic. Here is Trish Jewison.
16: Cruiser on scene to a crash in Richmond, westbound on Highway 91 at the S-curve. There's an accident in Langley on 56th Avenue near 208th Street with crews on scene. And a couple of accidents and a couple of collisions in Vancouver at Clarendon and East 33rd Avenue and Oak Street and West 64th Avenue. Fuel up this weekend. 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I'm Trish Jewison in the CKNW Traffic Center.
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18: I'm Mark Madriga in the Global Sky Tracker Weather Center on this Friday afternoon. Quite showery. We'll have those showers hold at times tonight through early tomorrow morning, and then we'll have a bit of clearing in Metro Vancouver, becoming partly sunny. Still a chance of showers near the mountains, especially showers holding in the Fraser Valley into the early afternoon tomorrow. But brighter in Metro Vancouver with a high today 12, 15 tomorrow, and breezy. Mostly sunny Sunday, Monday, peaking at 18 for a high.
13: Thank you, Mark. Outside CKNW in downtown Vancouver, 10 degrees.
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13: On the markets, the Dow Jones down 483, TSX down 468 points. The Canadian dollar is trading at 72.71 cents U.S.
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22: 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Air Canada has added 4 new routes from Vancouver to sun destinations for the upcoming winter season, running December to April. Mazatlan, Mexico will operate daily. Monterrey, Mexico, 3 times per week. Puerto Escondido, Mexico, 4 times per week. And Liberia, Costa Rica, 4 times per week. And Time Out has released its list of the world's most walkable cities in 2026. And Vancouver was the only Canadian spot to make the cut. Vancouver came in 17th, just ahead of Macau, China, and just behind Taipei, Taiwan. The city with the highest walkability score was Seoul, South Korea. 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With your travel update, I'm Claire Newell.
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1: 12:36 on this Friday afternoon. Well, if you park illegally in some Vancouver neighborhoods, you might get a surprise, not probably a welcome one, in your mailbox rather than seeing a ticket on your windshield when you get back to your vehicle. And that is because the City of Vancouver is launching a new pilot project, and it uses license plate recognition cameras when it comes to issuing parking tickets. And joining us to talk more about this pilot project is Om Mogerman, the Associate Director with Parking Operations and Enforcement with the City of Vancouver. Om, thank you for being with us today.
2: My pleasure. Good afternoon, Jill.
1: This is interesting, looking at this technology. Can you tell us a bit more about this pilot project and how this is going to work?
2: Sure thing. So the city has actually been using license plate recognition technology, or LPR technology, for the last 10 years. And we use it to enforce residential parking zones and time-limited areas right across the city. As we've been modernizing and kind of looking to how we change our business and also protect staff safety, kind of the next step for us was to look at mailing out tickets, which is already something we do. We just don't do it that often. There are certain scenarios where we would mail out tickets, and our bylaws do allow for this. And so in order to leverage the technology that we have and to better support the neighborhoods where we're having real kind of challenges with residential parking and people not being able to park near to their homes, and we decided to launch a pilot of not serving or mailing out these tickets to violations instead. So it's still a violation. It will show up in your mailbox to the registered owner of the vehicle. And our officers won't have to get out of the car to issue the ticket, which also prevents conflict between parkers and parking enforcement staff.
1: Okay, so is that the main difference then? Like you said, so the city has been using this license plate recognition software, but the difference being, in the past, so I think people have probably all seen the Vancouver bylaw vehicles driving by or driving on their streets at some point. So in the past, though, if the recognition software picked up a car that was illegally parked, the bylaw officer would still have to pull over and physically write the ticket and leave it there?
2: That's correct. So the new process means that they'll be driving past. They'll drive a couple blocks away to a safe spot, safe by being out of traffic, and then they can review the tickets and issue them from their vehicle, and those tickets will be sent out by mail.
1: How much of a time lag do you think there will be from the point of if an officer then issues a ticket till the time that it actually shows up in someone's mailbox?
2: We account for about 7 days in that process. So the city mails out bylaw notices twice a week. And so let's say on Thursday, May 14th, let's say you got a ticket on May 12th. On May 14th, the ticket was mailed out. And we would add an additional 7 days to the discount period. So you would ultimately have 21 days to pay for that ticket on the discount period. So the deadline for the discount would be June 4th. And that's a 30% discount on the ticket, which we encourage folks to do. You can also go online to vancouver.ca, and on the parking section, there's an area where you can look for tickets that may be on your vehicle, and that would show you any of the photo evidence that are there if you think you may have gotten a ticket.
1: All right, so that would show you the ticket potentially then before it's arrived in the mail?
2: Correct.
1: And so that was my next question, because anybody who's gotten a ticket knows that there are different rates depending on how quickly you pay the ticket. But also sometimes officers make mistakes, and you probably, or if you feel you didn't deserve the ticket, you can dispute it. Will that timeline change as well?
2: No, that's kind of what I was saying in the last couple of statements, was that we add an additional 7 days so that you still have 14 days allocated to dispute and to pay if you choose to pay at the reduced rate. So typically we wouldn't see anything longer than 7 days to get a piece of mail delivered within the city, maybe a little bit longer if it was international or somewhere else. However, if you're out of town or those types of things, you can always phone the Ticket Inquiry Center and they can look through it. And there are times when we can reset that discount period to allow more time if there is a valid reason why somebody did not receive the ticket in time.
1: All right. But if you're out of town and say you've left your vehicle in front of your home or something, you're probably not, if you're on vacation or you're out of town somewhere, it's probably not top of mind. You're not going to just be randomly calling or looking on the website to see if you got a ticket.
2: No, and that ticket would be showing up in mail. Now, typically, if you're leaving your vehicle in front of your home for a couple of weeks, you're not going to get a ticket, because you should, if you live in a permitted area, have a permit for that vehicle, and it's not going to not going to flag for a ticket as it's allowed to be on the block that you're parking on. However, sometimes we see, family friends will park in front of a house and someone says it's okay to park there. And then they end up getting a ticket because they're not registered or they don't have that permit. And so they will show up in mail. And if it comes, as I said, if it comes in that 2-week time frame or it shows and you're still away for another 2 weeks, we can look at those on a case-by-case basis. And our screening officers in the Ticket Inquiry Center can help folks navigate that process and can reset the discount period if the conditions are correct for that.
1: All right. Is this, you mentioned safety for officers, because it feels like this isn't really going to be reducing the workload all that much for bylaw officers. They're still going to have to pull over, write the ticket, and go through that process. They just won't have to get out of the vehicle and physically put that ticket on another vehicle. Is this, while it is streamlining it a bit, is the main purpose of this, or was it prompted by people verbally abusing the bylaw officers, or was that the main point, or one of the main points of this was to stop officers from being put in that position?
2: Yes. The points when we have conflict between parkers and bylaw services officers is often when we are issuing those tickets. And so if we cannot issue those tickets, we can reduce some of those conflict points. And that's another big driving factor behind this. It's not all about efficiency. It's not all about, optimizing our routes. It's also about staff safety and removing those points for conflict between parkers and staff. And ultimately, my job as the leader of this group is to make sure that my staff are safe when they're out there, and that's safe from all components, whether it's, having to stop to issue a ticket in a non-safe space, which I don't want them to do, so they can now drive away and find somewhere safer to park. They can be safer in not having a conflict with a parker, which is great. And then they can get through their route safer and get back to the office at the end of the day and feel like they've been more productive and been able to do their work in a safe, less conflict-driven capacity.
1: What would happen if a vehicle, say, is dirty at this time of year, the streets, there's lots falling from the trees and such, if there was a bike rack or something that the license plate was obstructed?
2: Well, it's capturing multiple license plates, or not multiple license plates, but it's capturing both license plates, so the one in the back and the one in the front. Mm. And the officer will review those images before they actually issue the ticket. And if they don't have a clear image that they can do, they may have to void the ticket, or they may have to go back and actually get out and issue the ticket. This isn't preventing us from issuing the ticket to a vehicle. We're just piloting to see how well it will work in these time-limited and permit-only zones, with the potential in the future of expanding this further. Right now, it's an iterative process where we're going out, we're trying things, we're piloting, we're testing to see how efficient it is, and then we will make decisions based on the data that we've collected around it. We know that it's not going to be 100% perfect when we start. That's why we call it a pilot and why we're out there doing this. And we will tweak and make adjustments to the process to make sure that it's streamlined both for staff and for the public that have questions.
1: Where is the pilot then going to be rolled out first, or where is it currently being tested?
2: So we're testing it in 4 zones. So the Commercial Broadway Station area, the Joyce Station area around the new Oak Ridge development, and the Commercial Drive area.

0: Associate Director of Parking Operations and Enforcement Branch at the City of Vancouver. Again, that's the pilot program. It's going to use license plate recognition cameras to issue parking tickets by mail instead of placing those tickets directly on the vehicles. And again, if you missed where that's happening right off the bat, it's going to be the Commercial Broadway Station area, Joyce Station, Oak Ridge, which is going to be opening later this month. I think it's going to be very, very busy when Oak Ridge opens, and Commercial Drive. I'm going to open up the phone lines on this. What are your thoughts? As Om mentioned, this is already being used in some cases. I think other jurisdictions are using this as well. What are your thoughts on getting a ticket in the mail instead of getting back to your vehicle and finding the ticket on your windshield? *9898-604-280-9898. We'll take your calls coming up next.
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3: Crews are on scene to a collision in Vancouver at Oak Street and West 64th Avenue with delays in all directions. There's another crash on Clarendon Street near East 33rd Avenue with crews on scene. Crews are on scene to an accident in Richmond, westbound on Highway 91 at the S-curve. And there's also a crash in Langley on 56th Avenue near 208th Street with crews on scene. 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I'm Trish Jewison in the CKNW Traffic Center.
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0: Well, phone lines are open just before

0: Before the break, we were talking to the head of parking operations in the city of Vancouver about a pilot project. It's going to be around some busy parts of the city, Vancouver's Commercial Broadway Station, the Joyce Street Station, Oak Ridge, which is opening later this month, and it's going to be very, very busy, and around Commercial Drive as well. This is going to be a pilot project that uses license plate recognition, which means if a bylaw officer picks up that your vehicle is illegally parked, they can then pull over a distance away, issue the ticket, but it doesn't go on your vehicle. It gets sent to you in the mail. So what are your thoughts on this? Let's go to Rick in Port Moody. Rick, go ahead.
1: Hi, Joe. Happy Friday, and I hope you have a nice long weekend. I think there's 2 points that kind of stick out with this new program, and I'm not opposed to it. The first one is I don't think that the enforcer is going to actually be writing out a ticket. It's all electronic. They'll probably punch it in, and at the end of the day, go to their desk, print it out, and mail it from there. But the other thing is the ticket themselves on the window was a visual identifier for the car owner to know, hang on a second, I've done a boo-boo here. I've got to move my car or they're going to tow it. So are they going to say now they're going to leave the cars sit there without towing them after a certain amount of period, or is it possible for that same car owner, because he doesn't know and he's left it again another day, you can get a second ticket, and the tickets can build up. So in a given week, by the time you get your first one, you know, you could have, in theory, 5 new tickets. Or what's the plan there? Will they just tow it after 3 days? Like there seems to be a little bit of uncertainty that I'd like to know more about.
0: Yeah, I was thinking that too, because you're right. Someday, if you leave it long enough, although you really shouldn't be leaving your car that long if it's illegally parked. But you're right. They do tend to get towed if they have those tickets on them. Rick, thank you for that question. I think as the parking enforcement said, this is a pilot and they're going to be testing out kind of how this whole thing works. So thank you for that. Let's go to Paul in Burnaby. Go ahead.
2: Yeah. Hi there, Jill. Good afternoon. Good afternoon. One thing my concern was that where do they get our address from? I guess it might be one of those things that if you don't read all the paperwork from ICBC somewhere, it says that they're allowed to sell our information, or where they obtain the our address from.
0: Yeah, I would imagine they get it. It's linked to the license plate because he said it's sent to the registered owner. So, yeah, it would be linked to the license plate, I imagine.
2: Yeah, so I guess somewhere we've given permission for ICBC to give our addresses out. And so I'm just thinking about, you know, protection of privacy and stuff like that, where I guess that's something that's accessible to everybody. Then if I want to look up somebody's address by their driver's, their license plate, I guess I can find that information somewhere on.
0: I don't think you can. I don't think just Joe Public can do that. I think you have to be in law enforcement, either bylaw enforcement or such. I don't think the general public, we don't have that. I know some places in the States do, but unless it's changed, and I don't think it has, we don't have the power as regular citizens to look up people's personal information based on their license plate.
2: Yeah. And the other thing, of course, was that, like the other fellow mentioned there, that, you know, when you pull out, you know, you walk to your car and you see the ticket on the window, they go, yeah, you realize that you made a mistake and stuff. And it's interesting that you'll come in the mail later on and you kind of then realize, oh, you know, and if you want to dispute it, you have to think about, well, where was I and how long was I there and that kind of stuff. So, but anyway, thank you very much. Have a good long weekend.
0: Thank you, Paul. You have a good weekend as well. Let's go to Sanjay on the line in Coquitlam. Go ahead.
3: Hey, yeah, I think last week I was in Vancouver and, you know, keeping in mind what my time was like for my parking, I proceeded to go back, and I think I was a minute or two overdue, maybe 4 at the most. And I saw a gentleman there issuing a ticket. And he says, you know, you could be 1 minute late or an hour late. You're late. And he said, you'll get the ticket in the mail. I looked at my windshield. I didn't get the ticket. And then I was thinking back to what he said. So, yeah, I'm familiar with the service, but I mean, I'll be sure to respond to that because, I mean, if this is a new service, I think they should maybe explain it a little bit versus being a dick about it, because I really felt that he was really short and rude. I was kind of blown away about it. But regardless, I'll respond to it when I get it. But I haven't got it in the mail yet. But yeah, interesting new system. And I kind of appreciated the previous caller's points about the privacy. That was interesting.
0: Yeah, Sanjay, thank you for that. I appreciate that as well. We can double check and see exactly how, but yeah, my guess is that they get it. They would obviously get it through ICBC, and it's the license plate number and the license plate that is linked to the home address. But thank you for that and for raising those questions. We're going to pause there. When we come back after your news to 1 o'clock, we're going to check in with we're going to talk about a ruling. You might have heard about this on the news. It is a landmark ruling. It has to do with survivors of intimate partner violence, and the country's highest court, it went all the way to the Supreme Court of Canada, recognizing a new legal definition of intimate partner violence. And we're going to check in with West Coast Leaf. They were very much involved in this case. What does this mean moving forward when we talk about these very, very serious cases? So we'll get into that coming up right after the news.
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17: Global News at 1 o'clock. Good afternoon. I'm Erin Ubills. A vehicle ramming incident has sent two Vancouver police officers and a senior to hospital. It happened at about 5:30 this morning. Vancouver police say a vehicle was first spotted being driven erratically in the area of Comox and Broughton Street in the city's West End. Constable Darren Wong says the man behind the wheel then rammed several vehicles, sped through Nelson Park, and smashed through the dog park before intentionally driving along a sidewalk.
18: This driver allegedly was driving up on the sidewalk, hitting objects, nearly missing pedestrians who had to run out of the way. Unfortunately, there was an elderly senior that was driving a motorized scooter that was not able to evade the vehicle and was struck in the incident.
17: The senior who was struck was critically injured and taken to hospital. Police say mental health and drug use are being investigated as potential factors in the incident. Prime Minister Mark Carney and Alberta Premier Danielle Smith are suggesting construction on a new bitumen pipeline to the West Coast could start next year. The two making that announcement today in Calgary as part of a plan to accomplish the remaining steps of the landmark energy deal they signed last fall. Carney says the plan raises Alberta's industrial carbon emission price.
19: Canada and Alberta have agreed to create markets that deliver an effective carbon price of $130 per ton by 2040, with binding annual benchmarks along the way.
17: Oil and gas industry leaders have said in recent weeks that Ottawa's carbon policy is putting Canada at a competitive disadvantage, especially compared to other oil exporting nations that don't have carbon pricing. Ottawa says the pipeline could be declared in the national interest by this October. Surrey police say a man has been arrested and charged after multiple shots were fired into a home in the city last November. It happened around 9 p.m. on November 23rd near 121st Street and 101B Avenue. Police say a woman who lived in the home was shot in the thigh. The SPS Major Crime Section says in the months since the shooting, the suspect's vehicle were located and seized. Officers spotted the suspect, 31-year-old Ashnil Singh, near Ontario and 33rd Avenue in Vancouver on Wednesday. He was arrested. Friday is his first court appearance. He faces six criminal firearms offenses. A 49-year-old man is now facing charges after allegedly trying to abduct a 7-year-old girl at an elementary school Wednesday morning. It happened on the school grounds a little after 9 at Chilliwack Central Elementary. Fortunately, a concerned citizen stepped in and intervened, bringing the girl back to the school unharmed.
20: The parent essentially said that the situation didn't look quite right. And so it really was the astute observation of a parent dropping off a child that said, this doesn't fit what I believe would be the norm. And then we're able to notify or get involved and then ultimately notify the police of that.
17: That's Superintendent Darren Pankratz, the officer in charge of Upper Fraser Valley RCMP. Police were able to arrest a man matching the suspect's description a short distance later. Pankratz says Joel McGillis is now charged with kidnapping a person under the age of 16. Stateside now, where Harvey Weinstein's sexual misconduct case ends with another mistrial.
21: After 3 days of deliberations, Manhattan Judge Curtis Farber has declared a mistrial in Harvey Weinstein's New York rape case after the jury deadlocked. It was the third attempt for the closely watched Me Too era case involving Jessica Mann. A 2020 verdict was overturned and a jury deadlocked on Mann's rape charge in 2025. Prosecutors must now decide if they will go to trial for a fourth attempt. The jury had been weighing whether the former movie mogul raped actor and hairstylist Jessica Mann at a New York hotel in 2013. The defense argued that the encounter was consensual. Weinstein appeared in a wheelchair and didn't testify during the trial. He's been convicted of other sex crimes and will remain behind bars. I'm Jennifer King.
17: Russia and Ukraine swapping more than 200 prisoners each today. It's the first step of a larger prisoner exchange agreed by both sides as part of a temporary ceasefire brokered by U.S. President Donald Trump. The two sides also exchanged bodies of soldiers killed in the ongoing war. The three-day truce took effect last week on the anniversary of the Soviet victory over Nazi Germany in World War II. But hostilities resumed soon after, with both sides exchanging attacks, including a Russian strike on a residential building in the Ukrainian capital that killed at least 24 people. Global News Time is 104. Now the latest CKNW traffic. Here's Trish Jewison.
1: Cruiser on scene to a crash in Vancouver at Oak Street and West 64th Avenue with delays in all directions. Clearing a collision in Richmond westbound on Highway 91 at the S-curve. And there is a minor incident in Langley westbound on Highway 1 near 200th Street in the HOV lane. 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In the CKNW Traffic Center, I'm Trish Jewison.
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22: I'm Mark Madriga in the Global Sky Tracker Weather Center on this Friday afternoon. Quite showery. We'll have those showers hold at times tonight through early tomorrow morning. And then we'll have a bit of clearing in Metro Vancouver, becoming partly sunny. Still a chance of showers near the mountains, especially showers holding in the Fraser Valley into the early afternoon tomorrow. But brighter in Metro Vancouver with a high today 12, 15 tomorrow and breezy. Mostly sunny Sunday, Monday, peaking at 18 for a high.
17: Thanks, Mark. Outside CKNW, downtown Vancouver right now, it is 10 degrees. On the markets, the Dow Jones down 473, TSX down 454. The Canadian dollar is trading at 72.71 cents U.S. Global News Time is 106. I'm Erin Ubels.
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0: Well, take a listen to this story. It comes after what is being called a landmark decision from the Supreme Court of Canada.
24: The Supreme Court of Canada says existing criminal offenses like assault, battery, and intentional infliction of emotional distress fail to remedy the specific wrongs to dignity, autonomy, and equality created by intimate partner violence. The judgment says this form of violence is not limited to physical or psychological abuse, but also includes all abusive behavior by one intimate partner to coerce and control the other. Today's ruling comes in the case of a woman who suffered years of physical and emotional abuse by her husband during their 16-year marriage.
0: So joining me now to talk more about this ruling and what this means for survivors of intimate partner violence is Kate Feeney, Director of Litigation with West Coast Leaf. Kate, thank you for coming back on the show.
25: Thank you for having me.
0: Can you break this down? I know there's a lot of legalese with this decision, and that report goes into some of the background. This is a case that acknowledges intimate partner violence can include things like coercive control, manipulation, isolation. Can you break down what was actually being looked at and what has been decided here?
25: Yes, well, I thought that I might start by just defining what a tort is, because I think that is some legalese. A tort is a legally wrong action or lack of action that causes someone to suffer harm. And a victim of a tort can go to court and sue the person who committed the tort for compensation. So the survivor at the heart of this case is Kuldeep Ahluwalia. And like you mentioned, she experienced many years of devastating abuse during her marriage, and her ex-husband's conduct had the effect of controlling her and taking away her equality and autonomy within the relationship. While Ms. Ahluwalia was self-represented during her divorce trial, she sought compensation for the abuse she had experienced. And she didn't know all of the legal terms, but she set out what she had experienced. And at the time, tort law sought to compensate survivors like Ms. Ahluwalia through a patchwork of torts like assault, battery, and intentional infliction of emotional distress. And those torts were not designed with intimate partner violence in mind. Like, the tests just were not that suitable to the unique nature and harms of intimate partner violence. So the question that arose from Ms. Ahluwalia's case and went all the way to the Supreme Court of Canada was whether the court should replace this patchwork approach of many different torts that are not really designed to specifically address intimate partner violence with a new tailor-made tort of intimate partner violence. And that is what the Supreme Court of Canada decided today, is to recognize that new tort of intimate partner violence. And in doing so, what the court is seeking to do is ensure compensation for the full range of harms of intimate partner violence, including tactics of coercion and control, such as manipulation, isolation, surveillance, and intimidation. And, you know, those tactics really go to a survivor's core rights to autonomy, dignity, and equality.
0: And not to get too hung up on the wording of this, but how is tort different from, say, a criminal law? Or why is this something that's being dealt with? It's a tort, but not a law that's in the criminal code.
25: Yeah, so a tort is a civil remedy. So you would go to court to get compensation for the harm that you've experienced, but there's no criminal liability. When you deal with something under criminal law, then, you know, the consequences could include imprisonment.
0: Okay. This case, like you said, this case went all the way to the Supreme Court of Canada. A lower court, a court of appeal in Ontario, had ruled that there was no need to create a new tort for family violence or for intimate partner violence, saying that existing law was sufficient. How significant is it that the Supreme Court of Canada disagreed with that?
25: It's very significant because courts don't recognize new torts very often, and I think that's probably why the Ontario Court of Appeal hesitated to recognize a new tort. It's a rare occasion, and so this is really exciting because it opens up a pathway for more justice and accountability for survivors.
0: Does this case also, does it look at specific the facts of this case, obviously, that went through the court system and went to the Supreme Court of Canada? But I know in reading about this, there have been a lot of comments about behavior. Does this shed a light or shine a light, sorry, on things as well, in that it seems as though there's this belief system out there that victims of intimate partner violence should behave a certain way, or if they don't behave a certain way, it lessens what the violence is? Does this at least clarify that there isn't one way to respond, that yes, behaviors are different, and just because somebody might not respond the way you think they should, that doesn't mean there wasn't abuse?
25: Yes, the court does say that, you know, there's not one way that a victim should act, and they've said that in other cases too. And that was actually something that my organization, alongside our partner, the Rise Women's Legal Center, sought to discuss when we intervened in the case, which was how can we evolve the law so that we're not engaging in myths and stereotypes about the way that survivors should act, or, you know, what type of violence is more serious than others. And I would say that the court did engage with those questions to a certain extent. For example, when they recognized this new tort, they said that in the past, tort law has done a much better job of recognizing physical violence than it has done at recognizing non-physical violence. And that reflects some myths and stereotypes about, you know, what type of violence we take more seriously as a society. This creation of a new tort, I think, has extended the same recognition and protection to non-physical violence, you know, that can be equally, if not more, serious, especially when you see these patterns of coercive control.
0: And Kate Feeney, what do you think this does for cases involving intimate partner violence going forward?
25: Well, it definitely creates a new avenue for survivors to seek compensation, and the road's going to have more signposts than it did before. Like, there's a lot more guidance about how to compensate intimate partner violence. That being said, there's still going to be roadblocks, including limited access to legal representation for tort claims. Even with this additional guidance, tort law is really complicated and difficult to navigate while self-represented. I think what I'm hopeful about for all survivors, whether or not they pursue a tort claim, is the ripple effect of the court's analysis. Every time a trial court now considers evidence of intimate partner violence, the Supreme Court of Canada made it really clear how seriously courts need to take these experiences, and you know, they can't be minimized or discounted.
0: Kate Feeney, I appreciate so much you joining us to talk about this very complicated but very important ruling. We'll leave it there, but thanks for coming on the show today.
25: Thank you.
0: Kate Feeney is the Director of Litigation with West Coast Leaf. We are going to pause there. When we come back, Injuries, mangled vehicles. This all happened in Vancouver's West End early this morning. We're going to check in with the Vancouver Police Department to find out exactly what happened. Stay with us.
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33: How do I spell? What did you hear around 5:30 this morning?
34: Just a commotion. It sounded like a vehicle hitting something. Since I can't see anything from my vantage point, I couldn't really tell. I only heard after the fact that it was a guy on a vehicle rampage that started several blocks down Comox, zigzagging, causing damage, and hit a person in a scooter who was rushed to hospital.
33: Whoa.
34: And then he ran into either a parked police car or one that was coming up the road the opposite direction. I don't know, didn't see that.
0: That was West End resident Michael Blankey. He was speaking with Global News about what he saw in his neighborhood in the West End earlier today. And joining us now is Constable Darren Wong, Media Relations Officer with the Vancouver Police Department. Constable, thank you for being with us.
35: Hi, good afternoon, Jill.
0: Good afternoon. This sounds like a few moments of absolute terror in that neighborhood. What happened?
35: Well, absolutely. We started receiving calls shortly after 5:30 in the morning of an erratic driver driving a black Jeep. And this car was going on Comox Street, and it was up on the sidewalks, hitting objects in its path. Eventually what happened is it actually got into the Nelson Park area, was up in there as well. We received multiple phone calls on this, thankfully, and because of that, police were able to respond quickly. And a responding police officer made contact with this Jeep. Actually, this Jeep rammed into the police officer, and from that, we were able to arrest the suspect.
0: Any idea what led to this? It just seems like such erratic behavior to hear about people, somebody driving on the sidewalks and smashing into so many things.
35: Absolutely. Very disconcerting. It's still very early on in the investigation. With regards to motive, we don't know that yet. We're still determining that. We're still talking to witnesses, getting as much evidence via CCTV footage, and talking to as many people as we can about this.
0: What about injuries?
35: So I can confirm that there was an elderly man in a scooter. He was struck by the vehicle. He was rushed to the hospital, and he's currently in critical condition right now.
0: Along with that,
35: we also have two officers that were brave enough to get in the way of this vehicle, and because of that, they also have injuries and are being treated in the hospital as well.
0: And so several injuries because of this. So we heard from that witness, he wasn't sure if the suspect smashed into a moving police car or a parked police car. Do you know?
35: It was a moving police car. This was definitely a police car that was responding to the call and really put their own lives in danger by making an effort to stop this vehicle.
0: You've posted, I know the Vancouver Police Department has posted some photos of this as well. Is it safe to say, is that police car totaled?
35: That police car is totaled, absolutely.
0: And so what do we know about the suspect? I get that this is still in its very early stages, but do you know if alcohol, drug, mental health issues, do we know anything about what could be factors?
35: It's way too early in the investigation to start making any kind of allegations or even assumptions of what was the motivating factor here. So once we get some more time behind this, do some more investigating, then we'll have a little bit more of a better response for you guys.
0: The senior who was in the scooter, was he moving at the time or anything more about where and when he was hit?
35: Yeah, the scary thing about this situation was that this driver was driving recklessly. People were jumping out of the way from this vehicle. This senior who is on a scooter can only go so fast, so was trying to evade the vehicle, was still struck in the process.
0: And so at this point then, the driver, like you said, so the driver has been arrested or taken into custody, and I would imagine the investigation is still very, very active?
35: Absolutely.
0: Are you looking for witnesses? I mean, we don't often hear about scenarios like you just said, where people were literally jumping and running to get out of the way. Are you still looking for witnesses?
35: We are still looking for witnesses. So if anybody has any information, if they saw something under their window, if they were in the West End at the time, we encourage them to call us.
0: Because again, if it was around 5:30 this morning, it's not the nicest day out there today, but it would have been getting light. It's light out at that time of the day now. So I mean, on that side of things, it's likely like the witness that we heard that talked to Global News. I would imagine in an area that dense, a lot of people probably saw things.
35: That's right, and that's why we're asking for anyone to come forward with information.
0: All right, so you're looking for information in that scenario. That was something that happened early this morning in the West End. Constable, I wanted to ask you as well, this one, thankfully, isn't one that led to injuries or anything, but still a bit of a bizarre call that Vancouver police were responding to. This one about a black bear that was found wandering around part of East Vancouver earlier this week. What happened there?
35: Yeah, so basically we started receiving calls early Tuesday morning at around like 1:43 a.m. Of a medium-sized black bear making its rounds around Commercial Drive, around the Napier area. So multiple people called us in, and because of that, police were able to respond. And granted, this is not your typical suspect, to say. It took quite a long time to actually get this bear under control. The time of the call, we received the call at 1:43, and by the time that this bear was tranquilized and safely dealt with by a conservation officer was 4:15 a.m. So for officers on the street early in the morning, and for anyone else that was up for a brisk walk in the middle of the night, they would have had quite a sight.
0: And is that the right thing to do if someone sees a bear in a neighborhood like that where it's not common to see bears? Is that the right thing to do, to call police?
35: Absolutely. I mean, I can't remember the last time I saw a bear walking around an East Van, especially with a medium-sized bear like that. We don't know the motive of the bear or if there was any malintent at all, but if, for everyone's safety's sake, if it looks strange, call it in, and at the very least we can respond and make an assessment. And that was the right call in this case. So police officers were following this bear for multiple hours, just making sure that this bear didn't have potentially an easy victim of a pedestrian walking by or something like that. So we're glad that this came to a good outcome.
0: All right. Well, Constable, I appreciate you joining us and bringing us up to date on these two stories. Thank you for coming on the show.
35: No problem. Take care.
0: That is Constable Darren Wong, Media Relations Officer with the Vancouver Police Department. So we are going to pause there. When we come back, some new questions are being asked about privacy laws in Canada. Are they keeping pace with technology? When we look at the advances with artificial intelligence, social media platforms, do you have any idea if you use any of these things, just how much of your information is being harvested? Well, we are going to check in with BC's Information and Privacy Commissioner coming up next on the show because he's used to this stuff. This is what he does day to day, but he has recently shared a very personal story about this. And that's where a lot of these questions are coming from. So we'll check in with Michael Harvey when we return.
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7: 1, 2, 3. Global News at 1:30. Good afternoon. I'm Erin Ubels. Charges have been laid in an attempted abduction of a 7-year-old girl from Chilliwack Central Elementary School.
11: I'm happy to say that the child was uninjured in this incident.
15: That's Superintendent Darren Pankratz with the Upper Fraser Valley RCMP, who says this happened Wednesday morning just after 9. A concerned citizen intervened and brought the young girl back to the school. Pankratz says 49-year-old Joel McGillis has been charged with kidnapping a person under 16 years of age.
11: Joel McGillis and the child are not known to one another, and the police believe this is an isolated incident.
15: McGillis is known to police. He remains in custody with a court appearance today. Investigators are asking anyone who is in the area of the school Wednesday morning and may have seen someone wearing a purple bunny-like mask to call Chilliwack RCMP. John Strait, Global News.
7: A 49-year-old man has been charged with first-degree murder after a fire at an Abbotsford encampment. The incident happened on April 26th at the Puritanville encampment on South Fraser Way. A 47-year-old man died in what investigators believe was a deliberately set fire. Ryan Easton was initially charged with manslaughter, but that charge has now been upgraded. Police say the incident was isolated and the suspect and victim knew each other. Easton remains in custody awaiting his next court appearance May 26th. Prime Minister Mark Carney and Alberta Premier Danielle Smith say they're eyeing a fall 2027 start date for construction of a new bitumen pipeline to the West Coast. It's part of a plan to accomplish the remaining steps of the landmark energy deal they signed last fall. While making that announcement in Calgary today, Carney says there also needs to be consultation with First Nations on the pipeline, and they will be continuing engaging with British Columbia.
16: Earning trust, as we all know, it requires more than just ambition. It requires partnership and it requires cooperation. Cooperation that respects our duty to consult and ensures Indigenous economic benefits and opportunities for co-ownership exist in every project.
7: Carney says the pipeline remains dependent on the Pathways carbon capture project in Alberta. If you're looking on heading out of town this long weekend, the province is reminding you to take precautions. Leave yourself extra time when heading to the airport, as lines can get longer and highways out of town can get backed up. There's also a risk of rain this weekend, and conditions can change quickly, especially when heading up the Coquihalla Highway. Campfires are now allowed again as of noon today due to cooler weather, but avoid making one if it is windy out and don't leave any fires unattended. Global News Time is 1:03. Now the latest CKNW traffic. Here's Trish Jewison.
17: Major delays for a crash in Vancouver, southbound on Oak Street at West 64th Avenue. Crews are on scene and traffic is backed up north and south. There's also a new collision in Richmond, eastbound on Highway 91 at Knight Street in the right lane. Crews are just arriving on scene, so expect delays through there. Time to renew your car insurance? 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I'm Trish Jewison in the CKNW Traffic Center.
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19: I'm Mark Madriga. Good afternoon in the Global Sky Tracker Weather Center. A weather system moving slowly through today, generating many showers. There's a risk of a thunderstorm in some areas this afternoon in Metro Vancouver, the South Coast, and into early tomorrow morning, the showers and a risk of a thunderstorm too, with highs today just 12. A chance of showers early tomorrow morning, sun and cloud developing, breezy and a high of 15. Mostly sunny Sunday, Monday.
7: Outside CKNW in downtown Vancouver, it's 10 degrees. I'm Erin Ubels.
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0: Well, once again, there are questions being asked about Canada's privacy laws and whether or not the privacy laws here are keeping pace with technology. We know that artificial intelligence is expanding very quickly. Social media platforms collect big amounts of personal information. But do you really know how much of your information is being harvested? Well, BC's Information and Privacy Commissioner has written a very personal piece about this. And Michael Harvey, the Information and Privacy Commissioner, joins us now to talk more about this. Thank you for taking some time today.
8: No, it's my pleasure, Jill. Thanks for having me on.
0: Well, you are somebody, obviously, being the Information and Privacy Commissioner, you know more about this than most, but you wrote this very interesting piece, a very personal opinion piece, about how your teenage daughter was so involved with social media, and you made it clear in the piece as well, you wrote this with her blessing. She knows that you were writing this. It's such an interesting look at this and what you discovered. Can you tell us a little bit about how this all came about?
8: Sure. I mean, I'm a father of two teenagers. The son now, he's 19, and my daughter is just about to turn 18. And we've been talking about issues related to their social media use around the dinner table for a long time, just as I'm sure is the case for families across British Columbia. I think it's a common source of conversation. I think those conversations range from what are your friends doing online? Is there bullying? What kind of stuff are you seeing? And in our case, because of what I do for a living, we certainly have conversations about how do you protect your information online. But one thing that we didn't talk about around the dinner table for years was that my daughter, we later learned, had developed this this social media account. And so I'll be a little vague about some of the details, but it was certainly a popular platform, and it was related to a certain type of film criticism. And she was concerned that her friends, I think, might think it was geeky that she was interested in this specific genre of film. And so she didn't really want it getting out there. And she didn't hide it from us, but it was her thing. It was her private thing that she was doing, her private interests. And that itself is not unusual. You know, the dimension of it now these days is that it's online, and people, thousands, tens of thousands, hundreds of thousands of people have access to this kind of stuff. But it in many ways in other ways, no different than, people finding a little community, a group that they want to hang around with, or some niche interest. I think in when I was growing up, people had interests in like zines, amateur magazines and so on. And so she was just finding her own identity, finding herself. And she did that, what she thought was privately. And so we never heard about it until after, I think a couple of years later, she had decided to kind of let it go dormant. And she didn't tell us about it. She didn't tell her friends about it. The only person she told about it was her older brother. And so we came to find out about it just in the course of these conversations, and we discovered that she had built this following of tens of thousands of people. Hmm. And she shut it down because it became a little it started to unnerve her. It became too much, and it started to kind of freak her out a little bit. But of course, we all know, because we see online every day similar platforms of people who go on to build these platforms into things that hundreds of thousands of people describe. So in my op-ed, I call her a lapsed social media influencer, and I'm being a little tongue-in-cheek when I say that. But I mean, it's kind of what was going on. But the point that I try to make is, and I say this a lot of times in my speaking remarks and when I talk about children and youth, which is a major focus for our office, and I think it's a major focus for public policy discussions in British Columbia and across Canada and around the world, is that, we say a lot, our kids are smarter than we think they are. But the other thing, the corollary of that is they're not quite as smart as they think they are. And so my daughter was very, very careful to protect her identity from her friends and to keep that all private. But you know who knew about that about exactly who she was and other things about her, like what her gender was, is, and where she lived. And they also knew, they also would have been able to know information about her contacts, other accounts that she'd had on this platform, and her contacts from those and the things that they were interested in. They would have made inferences about her household, and thus us, even though I didn't have a presence on this platform, we know that these platforms create profiles and make inferences about the household and even things like our disposable income, what they think our disposable income are. And then they use all that information to shape the information that is being funneled back to the user, funneled back in this case to my daughter. And the reason they do that is to shape her behavior. And that's you know, the business model for these platforms. That's how they work. The thing is, as a young person, she couldn't really have been able to consent to that. All of that. And she couldn't reasonably have known about all of that. And we know that because earlier this year, I released an investigation that we had done collaboratively with other regulators in the country on TikTok. And we found, we discovered through our multi-year investigation exactly how they were using information. And we made a number of recommendations to them about how to be more privacy protective, particularly with respect to kids. But, we also found in that investigation that, notwithstanding that, the way they were treating the information of adults was also not reasonable and not consistent with our laws. But it does raise a broader question. If this is the whole business model, really, for the Internet. There are some organizations that can go beyond the pale and go beyond what our laws say is legal. But really, this is a bigger conversation, I think, that we need to be having as a society is – there are large corporations out there that are taking our personal information and they're using it to drive profit for themselves. And we all, increasingly there's a sense of unease about how this is happening, that we are being manipulated. And this is just something that we need to kind of live with and tolerate in order to live a modern life. And I don't really think that that's good enough. I think that we can do better. I think that we can build the society, not one that we just kind of have to settle for, but one that we want to live in. So that was the point of my opinion piece.
0: When you found out that your daughter had taken all of those steps to be anonymous and still this platform was able to get all of that information, I mean, you're the Information and Privacy Commissioner. Were you surprised at all by that?
8: Well, I was certainly, and I was asked this question a lot when we put out our TikTok report a few months ago. Yeah, well, I was surprised about exactly how invasive they were, and about the strength of the tools that they were able to use, and exactly what they did with it in that particular platform was doing. So I was surprised at that in the context of our investigation for TikTok. But I'm not really surprised because I do work in this area. I'm not really surprised at the fundamental business model. And I think that, for example, another report that we released just last week that got a fair amount of national press and that I talk about in my op-ed was our investigation into OpenAI, which operates ChatGPT. And so ChatGPT, I think, as most people know now, to train their artificial intelligence model, they scraped the Internet for all sorts. They basically sent their bots out and read the entire open Internet. Now, we found in our report that when they did that, nobody expected that they were doing something like that. When this was happening back in 2022, no one thought that that is the kind of thing that was happening. Now people, though, are a little bit more aware that that's happening. And that doesn't make it okay. We still have a problem here in British Columbia with our laws. But I think now people, adults in any case, have a sense of what's going on out there. But I don't think that they're really okay with it. I think that you hear people say things, privacy is dead. And no one ever says privacy is dead and they're happy about it.
0: Okay? Right.
8: I don't believe, by the way, privacy is dead. I think that we're just really starting the discussion about our privacy. But again, I want to, when people say that, they don't say it because they're happy it's dead. They say it because, oh, well, I guess there's nothing we can do about it. But what I want to say to people is there are things we can do about it.
0: So what can we do? Because I think that is the general, that whole idea of kind of defeat. Like, we've gone too far. This is happening. You can't put it back in the toothpaste tube. What can we actually do?
8: Yeah. So let me just start a little bit more about this idea, you know, that I can't do anything about it. A lot of people will, you know, when you or anyone else is on the internet every day searching, you know, you go to one website or go to another, you're asked for to consent to this or that. And nobody reads all this stuff. And it's not reasonable to expect anyone to read all this stuff. And I would say that the consent model has been broken. Consent is really, really important, and it needs to be a feature of how we protect our privacy. The idea that there are certain things that we need to do to protect to make choices and protect our privacy. But the reality of the world is consent puts the burden of protecting your privacy on your own individual shoulders. And I think what people mostly want to do is live their lives. And they want to live their lives and interact with public and private organizations and trust

0: for essentially the artificial intelligence age. There are models around the world that we can learn from, but I think that we need to make a model that really works for Canada and in this province for British Columbia and our values. So we have ideas, but this is not something that can be done overnight. This is a process that I'm urging the government to begin now, because I think it's going to take a good engagement with the population. We need to have a real conversation about these topics and figure out how do we make the values of the people in this province align with the law and align with the society we want to build. So I'm really hoping we can begin that process now.
1: Well, Michael Harvey, I so appreciate you coming on the show, and I would encourage everyone to read the piece you have written. It's in the Vancouver Sun. Thank you for doing this and for joining us today.
0: No, it's entirely my pleasure. And if you give me 1 second, I'll say that people can also find it on our website, oipc.bc.ca. People can read it there as well.
1: All right. Sounds good. Thank you again so much for this.
0: Thanks, Jill. Have a great day.
1: You too. That is Michael Harvey, BC's Information and Privacy Commissioner. Again, he has written a piece it's in the Vancouver Sun and also, as he mentioned, on the Information and Privacy website. We are going to pause there. When we come back, the Premier has come out saying it is time to stop rewarding bad behavior. This in response to a big announcement from the Prime Minister and the Premier of Alberta. We'll have more details on that when we return.
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4: Well, as you've been hearing on the news, a big announcement today. The Prime Minister and the Premier of Alberta announcing they have an agreement to build a proposed West Coast oil pipeline. And construction on that, they say, getting underway as early as September 1st, 2027. This was an announcement that was made earlier today in Calgary. Plenty of reaction coming in, including from the BC Premier. Before we get to that, though, take a listen. This is Alberta Premier Danielle Smith speaking just a short time ago, talking about what this means for the project moving forward.
5: Well, I think that what we need to do is make sure that the separatist sentiment is not as high as it has been in the last year. When the Liberals got elected, separatist sentiment went up to 42%. In our most recent polling, we've seen that it's somewhere between 33 and 35%, so it's coming down. Historically, it's been under 20%. That's where I'd like it to be again. I'd like for us to have Albertans feel such confidence that Canada is working for them that that separatist sentiment goes back to historically low levels. We're not quite there yet. There's a few more things that we need to do, but I think these kinds of agreements help to get us there, and that's what I need to work towards. So at the moment, I think that we have a pretty good deal that we're going to be able to celebrate. I think this will go a long way towards demonstrating that the new Prime Minister approaches the issue of cooperative federalism in a very different way than the previous Prime Minister has for the last 10 years. Now, it may not be the deciding factor for everyone, but it's going to, I believe, convince a few more people that Canada's worth fighting for and it's worth working towards.
4: Now, she talked about moving ahead potentially with this project. Now, the premier of this province has come out with a statement saying it's time to stop rewarding bad behavior, saying it cannot be the case that the projects that get prioritized in Canada are those where a premier threatens to leave the country. Well, take a listen to what Prime Minister Mark Carney had to say about this deal.
6: Had a regular speak with Premier Eby. He and I had a good conversation yesterday about a range of subjects, including aspects of what we announced today. I'm looking forward, actually, I will be seeing the Premier in Vancouver next week, and we will address a series of issues directly in the interests of British Columbia, as well as issues in partnership with the Government of Canada, Government of Alberta, as aspects of this agreement move forward. So how do we do it, which was your question? We do it as we did here. Through cooperation, through open dialogue, working together, making sure, as I said in my remarks, standing alongside Premier Smith a few hours ago, that the people of British Columbia benefit from projects that touch them. And of course, before all of that, and fundamentally, we respect and fully fulfill our responsibilities for free, prior, informed consent, standard consultations with Indigenous partners.
4: That was the Prime Minister speaking earlier today. Now, we did hear from the group called Coastal First Nations, and that is a coalition group. And we've talked about that group before and what it is actually made of. They're saying this doesn't change anything. They would never approve of this. However, it does feel like this has gone a step forward. Again, with the announcement being made in Calgary, this is an agreement. It builds on that memorandum of understanding that they signed back in November. And this also includes a plan to increase Alberta's industrial carbon price, though it will be lower than previously projected. And it would see Alberta submit that proposal for a new oil pipeline to the Major Projects Office. That would be put in by July 1st. And the federal government would designate that as a project of national interest by October 1st. And again, the Alberta government saying that the design and construction of this pipeline could start as early as September 1st. 2027. So stay tuned for more details on that. When we come back, it is a Friday afternoon, so we are going to lighten things up a little bit. And the wildly popular Spot Prawn Festival is returning. What that means for people who love to get in on the excitement. We'll talk about that coming up right after the news.
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20: Coming up, Ottawa and Alberta just signed a landmark energy deal with a pipeline to the Pacific. Does BC even have a say? That's next on the Jazz Joe Hall Show at 3 p.m. right here on 730 CKNW.
21: Global news at 2 o'clock. Good afternoon. I'm Erin Ubels. BC's premier now reacting to today's announcement in where Ottawa and Alberta signed an agreement for a new oil pipeline to the West Coast. David Eby says, quote, as a country, it's time to stop rewarding bad behavior. Eby says the province has what the rest of the world is looking for, including critical minerals, natural resources, and port access. He points to shovel-ready projects already in British Columbia that will benefit the entire country. Eby says he'll be meeting with Prime Minister Mark Carney next week.
0: week. Meanwhile, Alberta Premier Danielle Smith says the implementation plan shows her province and Canada are serious about supporting and expanding the energy sector.
5: We're much closer to attaining our joint ambition to make Canada into a global energy leader and a trusted supplier of responsibly produced lower emissions energy in the world. We've accomplished a lot together in less than 6 months.
0: Alberta will be submitting a proposal for the new pipeline to the Major Projects Office by Canada Day this year, with Ottawa expected to declare it a national project of interest. Both levels of government say the process will involve consultations with First Nations and will engage with British Columbians. Last year, Alberta froze its industrial carbon price at $95 per ton. Smith says the emission price will eventually rise to $130 per ton by 2040. Two police officers and a senior have been rushed to hospital after a ramming incident in Vancouver's West End that police say appears to be deliberate. Global's Jordan Armstrong is on scene and has the latest from VPD Constable Darren Wong.
12: The VPD says this all started much further down Comox, possibly as far away as Denman. The suspect drove on the sidewalk for an extended period, taking out shrubs, benches, and at least one stop sign. Police say he then sped through a section of Nelson Park, including the dog area. Several people had to scramble to get out of the way, but a senior citizen riding a mobility scooter was hit and is now in hospital in critical condition. We're hearing from a relative that he's in his mid-70s and is undergoing surgery. The suspect exited the park and drove back onto Comox. That's where he collided with the VPD cruiser with two officers inside.
22: When you got a situation like this, when you have an erratic driver operating what is a fairly large SUV, these officers, I can say, had to think quick and possibly sacrifice themselves in an effort to just maintain public peace.
23: I heard people screaming and dogs barking, people telling him to stop. What are you doing?
12: A witness tells us the suspect was shirtless and wearing pajama bottoms. Vancouver police say drugs and mental health issues possibly factors here. The Major Crimes Unit is investigating. Jordan Armstrong, Global News.
0: The Supreme Court of Canada has recognized intimate partner violence as a legal basis for pursuing civil damages. In a split vote, the court ruled in favor of a woman who suffered years of physical and emotional abuse by her husband over the course of their 16-year marriage. The court says existing criminal offenses fail to remedy the specific wrong to dignity, autonomy, and equality created by intimate partner violence. Today's judgment says intimate partner violence is not limited to physical or psychological abuse, but includes all abusive behavior to coerce and control a partner. Gas prices in Metro Vancouver are hovering around 2.229 cents a liter this morning. This as oil prices are on the rise again, as the Strait of Hormuz still essentially closed to most tanker traffic. Experts say gas prices are poised to stay high all summer. Canadian Press reporter Chris Reynolds speaking to petroleum analyst Dan McTagg.
24: He says that these eye-watering prices are likely here not just for the start of the summer, but through the summer and for the balance of the year. He and other experts say that even if the Strait of Hormuz opens up after a prolonged shutdown sparked by the war in the Middle East, it's going to take months or even years before Persian Gulf producers can start churning out oil and other refined products at scale.
0: The average price of gas across Canada is around $2 a liter. The provincial government is asking long weekend travelers, be careful as we enter wildfire season. This as a campfire ban is lifted for coastal BC today. There are several dozen active wildfires across the province, with fewer than 10 currently categorized as burning out of control. Meantime, RCMP say one man has been charged with two counts of arson after allegedly setting brush fires in Port Alberni. Global News time is 2:05. Now the latest CKNW traffic.
25: Major delays in Vancouver for a crash southbound on Oak Street at West 64th Avenue. There's also road work in the same area, and a crash in Richmond slowing you down eastbound on Highway 91 at Knight Street, with crews on scene in the left lane. Traffic is slow. 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I'm Trish Jewison in the CKNW Traffic Center.
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1: I'm Mark Madriga. Good afternoon in the Global Sky Tracker Weather Center. A weather system moving slowly through today, generating many showers. There's a risk of a thunderstorm in some areas this afternoon in Metro Vancouver, the South Coast, and into early tomorrow morning, the showers and a risk of a thunderstorm too, with highs today just 12. A chance of showers early tomorrow morning, sun and cloud developing, breezy and a high of 15. Mostly sunny Sunday, Monday.
21: Thank you, Mark. Outside CKNW in downtown Vancouver, it's 10 degrees. On the markets, the Dow Jones down 537, TSX down 434, and the Canadian dollar is trading at 72.72 cents U.S. Global News Time.
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4: Well, if you are a fan of spot prawns, you probably look forward to this time of year every year because the beloved spot prawn season, well, it is upon us. And coming up, I will tell you some of the different places where you can take part in testing and trying some of those dishes. If you like going down to the docks by Granville Island, you know there are always big crowds of people right there trying to meet the boats when they come in off the water. And lots of people will be taking part in the Spot Prawn Festival this year as well. And joining me to talk about why it is these spot prawns are so incredibly popular is Ben Kiley. Ben Kiley is a chef. He is with the Pacific Institute of Culinary Arts, where he's also an instructor. Ben, thank you for taking some time and for joining us today.
6: Thank you for having me. This is awesome. Thank you.
4: Well, it's something I love talking about because if you are familiar with spot prawns, if you look forward to spot prawn season, well, you probably love this time of year as we are getting into that. When exactly does the spot prawn season in BC, when does it take place?
6: So for this one, the Spot Prawn Festival is Sunday, May 31st for the Spot Prawn Festival, but spot prawn season is roughly around 6 to 8 weeks long. So it's just started now. You can actually go down to your local fisherman now and get your spot prawns.
4: And what is it about spot prawns that make them so desirable that gets this frenzy going whenever we get into spot prawn season?
6: I just think they're a beautiful animal where they're very sweet. Chefs love them because they're very versatile. You can do a lot with them. But just simply done with just a little bit of lemon juice and some seasoning, they're really perfect. Mother Nature already made them beautiful, to be honest.
4: How would you describe them? So say you were talking to somebody that had never had a spot prawn or was unfamiliar with spot prawns and maybe knows about other prawns. How would you describe them? What makes them different?
6: I think it's their sweetness. They're very, very sweet. So I think that really helps with the flavor combination. They're easy to cook. You do have to take the head off because there is a little vein that goes from the head into the meat that if you don't remove can make the meat a little bit mushy. But, just with the right preparation, they're absolutely, we're known for them. They're just a part of our land and culture now.
4: And people, again, that maybe have taken part in this know that you can go down to the dock in that's by Granville Island and you can get them right off the boat. You can also buy them frozen. Does it make a difference, do you think? Because I've seen people buying them off the boat and not aware that sometimes they're still alive and they might still be moving in the bag and people get a little creeped out by that. But does it make a difference how you're getting them?
6: I think it does from a chef perspective. I mean, they're definitely jumping around in the bag too. I think they're something that, that it's part of when you buy them fresh, you can see how fresh they are. They're jumping around. If you do buy them fresh, you do have to use them very, very quickly because of the, you have to remove the head. But I mean, buying them frozen, they're still a decent product, but I don't think anything can beat fresh local BC seafood.
4: So when you talk about them being so versatile, do you cook them in a way, do you add a lot to them? Or when you talk about the sweetness of the spot prawn, is that something you want to try and maintain when you're preparing them?
6: I think so. I think simply just grilled with just a little bit of lemon or personally just some olive oil works really well because the natural flavor of the prawns are really good. The shell you can use as well in seafood, like bisques and flavored oils and things, so that you can use the whole spot prawn in many different ways. But to be honest, the sweetness comes out. Sometimes they're nice to be paired with things like charred mango and lemongrass, and certain dishes like that really bring out the flavor as well.
4: So does it seem like, would it be wrong then to put them in a dish where there were other kind of overpowering elements that kind of washed the spot prawn out?
6: I think so. Just from my perspective, I think that, you know, they're already an amazing ingredient. You don't need to do too much with them to get the beauty out of them. So I think the simpler, the better when it comes to BC seafood like spot prawns.
4: What's your favorite dish to make with them?
6: With spot prawns, for me, it's just simply just slicing some lemon, putting the spot prawns in a bowl, pouring some hot water on them and just saran wrapping them and just letting them poach a little bit. And then just making a nice flavorful mayonnaise with a little bit of saffron and just using them like a saffron aioli with the spot prawns.
4: Oftentimes with seafood, it can be so delicate and easy to kind of ruin if you overcook it or that you can do it in such a simple way. You don't need a lot of ingredients or even a lot of time to make something that's very delicious with these spot prawns.
6: I think so. I think that's definitely one of the beauties about them, is that they're definitely something that you don't need to overwork. You don't need to add so much to it. And they really do stand out on their own and speak for themselves. So it's just the way that nature intended.
4: You mentioned the festival as well, and that festival is coming up on May 31st. What can people expect? What happens at the Spot Prawn Festival?
6: This Spot Prawn this year, I think it's our 20th Spot Prawn Festival year, so it's done by the Chef's Table Society. They use it, the money goes to like fundraising and supporting students and stuff. So there's three different ways to experience and enjoy the festival. The first one is free, which is obviously amazing, which means that there'll be spot prawn demos done by local chefs that will be on stage doing demos, and you can walk around the docks. And that way, another way is to experience it by doing a spot prawn chowder and bun for 12 bucks. And that's just, you know, just a big pot of chowder, really, really tasty. The other way is 85 bucks, which is a spot prawn brunch and wine tasting, which will be done by 6 local chefs there, and wines that will be paired with the brunch, and that goes from 11:30, and there's another brunch at 1:30. So it goes until 3 o'clock. So it's a pretty fun day all in the sun.
4: Wow, it does sound amazing. And also, what's nice about this too is it sounds like there are different things for what people are looking for. If you want the full sit down, if you want the pairings and such, what a great way to kind of have something for everybody.
6: Yeah, I think that's the approach, is to just make it a big festival about the spot prawn. And, you know, it gets really busy down there. The energy is really, really good. You can buy spot prawns off the boats as well. They come in at that time, and it's just a really good way to celebrate what we have here in BC.
4: I've heard from people, again, maybe that if they're new to the spot prawn season and such, they can be... I guess you could say they can be expensive. It's not a cheap seafood, and not that seafood should be cheap. But what would you say to somebody who looks at them and thinks, ooh, that's a really kind of high price to pay for something?
6: I mean, there is a lot that goes into it. You know, like it's a very short season. So the fishermen have to make their money in a certain, you know, 6-week block. It costs a lot to get the boats out, you know, spot prawns, you know, the actual labor that goes into retrieving the spot prawns obviously is labor intensive. On the other side, you know, they're fresh, they're live. I mean, seafood itself is obviously quite expensive anyway because of the product. I mean, it is an expensive item, but it's one of our best items that we carry here on the coast, to be honest.
4: And again, for such a limited time for people to get involved, do you find that more people, do you hear about more people kind of getting involved and learning about this, and it becomes more and more popular every year?
6: Definitely. I mean, I've been a big part of it over the years, and obviously the Spot Prawn Festival has been going for 20 years. So it's definitely grown. We're expecting hundreds of people to come down to this festival, which is amazing. So, I mean, it's just grown, and you start to see it on menus and obviously in restaurants, and from fine dining all the way down to, you know, spot prawn tacos and everything like that. So all chefs are getting involved, and you know, people are cooking it at home and just really celebrating it, to be honest.
4: Well, it, like you said, is going to be a big day, and the season itself is a short season. We will leave it there for today. Thank you for joining us and talking more about spot prawns.
6: Thank you for having me. It's been a great experience. Thank you so much.
4: That is Ben Kiley. He is a chef and instructor with the Pacific Institute of Culinary Arts. And again, talking about the Spot Prawn Festival underway. Lots of restaurants taking part in the festival as well. If you're looking for places in and around Vancouver, Fanny Bay Oysters, Coast, Desi Indian Lounge, Black and Blue, Five Sails, no shortage of places also taking part in the season. And as mentioned, the big festival taking place, and lots of people will be on the dock, which is just near Granville Island, taking part in trying to get in on that season. Well, when we come back, after we get you caught up on your Friday afternoon traffic, we are going to give away our final pair of tickets. These are to head on over to the Vancouver Art Gallery. The Art Party is happening on June 6th. It's a celebration. There will be performances, drinks, music, a lot of late night celebrations. It's going to be a really fun night. So if you would like to win two tickets to go see, not only see, but experience the Art Party, all you need to do is call now, 604-280-9898. That is 604-280-9898. We are going to play one final round of famous artist quotes. And if you were listening yesterday, there was a big clue with one of the guesses. It was incorrect yesterday. Perhaps that is the correct guess today. We're going to play this game and give away these tickets when we come back. Stay with us.

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3: Hometown Heroes. 7:30 CKNW traffic.
4: Major delays for a crash in Vancouver, southbound on Oak Street at West 64th Avenue. And there's big delays in Richmond for an accident eastbound on Highway 91 at Knight Street with crews on scene in the left lane. 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
20: Well, we have one final pair of tickets to give away. These get you into the big art party. It's happening on June 6th at the Vancouver Art Gallery. Going to be a very fun evening at the Art Gallery. You can still get tickets and learn about it at vanartgallery.bc.ca. But it's more fun to win tickets, isn't it? So let's see who is playing our final round of artist quotes and hopefully winning these tickets. We've got Thomas on the line in Richmond. Thomas, good afternoon.
21: Good afternoon. Hello.
20: Hello. How's your day going?
21: Oh, it's a final day before the long weekend, and I'm just stuck on the Richmond Highway.
20: Okay.
21: Traffic collision, but
20: oh no,
21: just taking it slow.
20: All right. Well, that's not so bad. And hey, what a way to brighten up being stuck in traffic by winning some tickets. So, Thomas, are you ready to play?
21: Ready.
20: All right. I'm going to play one quote. It's a quote from a famous artist, and I'm going to give you three choices. If you were listening yesterday, there was a bit of a clue, because it might have been guessed yesterday but at first, but it wasn't the right answer. But if not, even if you don't know the answer, you've still got a chance. It's a multiple choice question. Thomas, here is today's famous artist quote.
1: If you're going to lick the icing off of somebody else's cake, you won't be nourished, and it won't do you any good. Or you might find the cake had caraway seeds, and you hate them.
20: Thomas, was that a quote from Georgia O'Keeffe, Emily Carr, or Maya Angelou?
21: I'm just gonna try Emily Carr.
20: Well, there's something about being stuck in traffic, Thomas, that is working for you, because that is absolutely correct. Yes, indeed.
18: Precisely.
21: Right on.
20: That was Emily Carr. Good work. You've got yourself some tickets.
21: Thank you.
20: You're welcome. Well, Thomas, stay on the line. Not like you have anywhere else you can go because you're stuck in traffic, but we'll get a bit of information from you, and I hope you have a great time at the show.
21: Thank you. I will.
20: Excellent. All right, that is Thomas. He is stuck in traffic in Richmond. He is our latest and last listener winner of those tickets. Apologies. I wish I could give them to everybody, but that was the last set we had to give away on the show this week. Maybe some more coming up at a later date. But Thomas has won a pair of tickets to see the Vancouver Art Gallery Art Party. Not only see it, participate in that. It's going to be a fun night. It's happening June 6th at the Art Gallery. You can find out all about it at vanartgallery.bc.ca. And here's a fun fact about Emily Carr and that quote, which I thought was a very interesting quote. Again, that quote attributed to Canadian artist and author Emily Carr, known for her work in the early 20th century. Yeah, that makes sense. Emphasizing the importance of authenticity, suggesting that trying to take credit for or profit from somebody else's work, i.e. licking the icing off the cake, provides no true fulfillment and carries hidden risk. A quote from Emily Carr. So thank you again to everybody who played, and congratulations to everybody who won those tickets. It's going to be a really, really fun night. Hey, quick reminder as well, if we are talking about winning, the CKNW Kids Fund 50-50 is underway. 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It's just getting underway. We're already past the $10,000 mark. 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Keep in mind, you must be 19 plus to play, but keep that jackpot going, because the more tickets sold, the more money you could potentially win. When we come back after your news headlines, again, it is Friday. We like to lighten things up a little bit. We're going to check in with our wine expert coming up right after your news headlines. 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
28: Global News at 2:30. Good afternoon. I'm Erin Ubills. Prime Minister Mark Carney and Alberta Premier Danielle Smith are suggesting construction on a new bitumen pipeline to the West Coast could start next year. The two making that announcement today in Calgary is part of a plan to accomplish the remaining steps of the landmark energy deal they signed last fall. Carney says the plan raises Alberta's industrial carbon emission price.
29: Canada and Alberta have agreed to create markets that deliver an effective carbon price of $130 per ton by 2040, with binding annual benchmarks along the way.
28: Oil and gas industry leaders have said in recent weeks that Ottawa's carbon policy is putting Canada at a competitive disadvantage, especially compared to other oil exporting nations that don't have carbon pricing. Ottawa says the pipeline could be declared in the national interest by this October. Now, BC Premier David Eby speaking out against that agreement, saying that the projects should not be prioritized when they're in a province threatening to leave the country. EB says BC has 35 additional job-creating projects that need more attention from Ottawa. He adds his government remains opposed to any lifting of the North Coast tanker ban. A 49-year-old man's now facing charges after allegedly trying to abduct a 7-year-old girl at an elementary school on Wednesday morning. This happened on the school grounds a little after 9 o'clock at Chilliwack Central Elementary. Superintendent Darren Pankratz is the officer in charge of the Upper Fraser Valley RCMP, says fortunately a concerned citizen stepped in and intervened, bringing the girl back to the school unharmed.
30: The parent essentially said that the situation didn't look quite right. And so it really was the astute observation of a parent dropping off a child that said, this doesn't fit what I believe would be the norm. And then we're able to notify or get involved and then ultimately notify the police of that.
28: Police were able to arrest a man matching the suspect's description a short distance away. Joel McKillis has been charged with kidnapping a person under the age of 16. Ontario's Ministry of Health says it's now testing 10 asymptomatic people with connections to a hantavirus-stricken cruise.
5: The province says the three high-risk travelers, two who were on the cruise and one who was on the same flight as a person who has since died of hantavirus, will stay in strict isolation regardless of their result. But the seven low-risk contacts can stop their recommended 45-day isolation if they test negative, while daily public health monitoring will continue. This is a shift from this remark made earlier this week by Ontario Health Minister Sylvia Jones about the effectiveness of testing asymptomatic people for hantavirus.
7: It may not be the best way to monitor.
5: Jones said the guidance from the province's top doctor was that it wasn't appropriate at the time. Brenda Molina Navidad, The Canadian Press.
28: 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Here's Trish Jewison.
8: Major delays in Vancouver for a multi-vehicle accident southbound on Oak Street at West 64th Avenue, and crews are on scene to a crash in Richmond eastbound on Highway 91 at Knight Street, blocking the left lane. 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In the CKNW Traffic Center, I'm Trish Jewison.
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10: I'm Mark Madriga. Good afternoon in the Global Sky Tracker Weather Center. A weather system moving slowly through today, generating many showers. There's a risk of a thunderstorm in some areas this afternoon in Metro Vancouver, the South Coast, and into early tomorrow morning, the showers and a risk of a thunderstorm too, with highs today just 12. A chance of showers early tomorrow morning, sun and cloud developing, breezy and a high of 15. Mostly sunny Sunday, Monday.
28: Outside CKNW in downtown Vancouver, it's 11 degrees. On the markets, the Dow Jones down 537, TSX down 434. The Canadian dollar is trading at 72.72 cents U.S. Global News Time is 2:34. I'm Erin Ubels.
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11: Well, it is Friday afternoon. Sometimes at this time of day, we talk food. Sometimes we talk beer. But today, we are checking in with our wine expert. And joining us once again is the owner of Lithica Wine Marketing, Jeff Moss. Jeff, thanks for being back with us.
12: Yeah, thanks for having me back.
11: Lots to get to when it comes to wine and what's happening in the world of wine. Let's start with the BC Wine Awards. They have been announced. What are we looking at here?
12: Yeah, so the BC Wine Awards were announced just about 2 weeks ago. And the BC Wine Awards, they're run by Okanagan Wine Festivals, but includes wineries all across the province. And in this case, they celebrate the top 50 wines entered, culminating in both the Wine of the Year as well as Winery of the Year. So with over 300 submissions, it doesn't necessarily like perfectly capture the entirety of what we see across the BC wine industry, but it does really celebrate some of the best wines that we do have to offer.
11: And how does it work? I'm always intrigued with so many wines. When you talk about the top 50 wines entered, how do the experts, and I know you do this as well, how do they actually figure out which ones are the best?
12: I mean, it sounds like it should be fun, right? Like, oh, we're just tasting wine all day. And there is an element of fun to it. But, you know, if after tasting, you know, 100 wines a day, and we're spitting, obviously, because you can't drink that many wines, but it's a lot of effort. So each wine in this competition is tasted double blind. So that means as judges, we don't know anything about the wines other than the grape variety that we're tasting. So we're trying to avoid like any biases and really just focus on quality. In the case of the BC Wine Awards, the wines go through two rounds of judging. So the first panel, three or four judges come to a consensus on what they think about a wine, how they'd like to score it. And then the wines are tasted again by a co-chair panel. So that was myself and Reese Pender, who's another master of wine. And the idea here is by working through this as a committee, we're trying to make sure each wine gets the fair and just consideration. And hopefully the results are better for it too.
11: And I'm so fascinated by that. Do you ever kind of second guess yourself? I mean, I know you're trained in this and you're a master at this, but do you ever get a wine where you're not sure, or maybe it takes a little bit longer?
12: Oh, all the time. All the time. I mean, I think for me, like, I'm always thinking about, I want to make sure that the wineries who put in the effort of submitting wines, that those wines get their fair share of opportunity in front of the judges. So making sure that we're not going too quickly or overlooking wines. And that's why it really helps to do this as a group activity. You know, I think for some people, it could sound weird. Like, why are you judging wines like as a group or by committee? But it means that, you know, sometimes we just make mistakes. Obviously, when you're tasting 300 wines over a couple of days, you're bound to make a mistake one way or another. Maybe you miss a wine. But by doing it as a group, the idea is hopefully we're all making sure that the correct wines are being identified as truly the best of what was entered.
11: And you don't get into fights if one person thinks it's one type of wine and somebody else disagrees?
12: Well, you know, it's wine, and there's always a little bit of ego in wine sometimes, I would say. But for the most part, I do find people are very professional. And again, I think we have this mindset of ultimately, it's not about, you know, the individual, it's about the wines that are entered in the competition. So I think oftentimes we can put our egos aside and realize, you know what, if my four colleagues think this and I'm the one outlier, well, maybe I should just go with my four colleagues, because odds are they're probably right.
11: All right. Let's talk about wine of the year. How did that play out?
12: Yeah, so there were about a dozen wines that were really in close consideration for wine of the year, which was exciting. And it was amazing for me to see the diversity that was captured across those dozen or so wines. It was a range of different grape varieties, different wine styles. And to me, that really speaks to the strength of BC wine. And one of those strengths is this diversity. It wasn't like we were talking about the same grape variety or the same two grape varieties. It was a really wide selection. But ultimately, it was the Laughingstock 2023 Syrah that took home the honor of Wine of the Year. And for me, it was truly the standout wine of the competition. Like, Syrah is always one of the top performing grape varieties in the Okanagan. And to me, the Laughingstock Syrah shows why. It's kind of ripe and lush in terms of the character of the fruit. It comes from the South Okanagan. But what I love about Okanagan Syrah is the floral perfume. It's so enticing with this savory complexity. So for me, it's a wine that you truly could pour against any Syrah or Syrahs from around the world, and it will be a standout.
11: Interesting. So what kind of a price tag are we looking at? And what would you drink it with if you were not being a judge and having to spit out the wine because you're going through hundreds of wines? But what would you pair it with?
12: Yeah, so this is only $45. And I don't think $45 is a cheap bottle of wine by any stretch. But truly, for the quality of wine here, it's excellent value. And I always say that kind of $30 to $60 price range is where the Okanagan truly competes on the world stage, because we can almost always outperform so many other wine regions. And for me, as we head into barbecue season, I know it's a long weekend now, so that would be a perfect wine for any sort of grilled meat that you're looking for towards the long weekends.
11: All right, so that is the Laughingstock 2023 Syrah. That is Wine of the Year. What about Winery of the Year? Is this like the Oscars, where you expect Best Picture and Director to be with the same film, or is it more, it's different than that?
12: Often it's different. You know, so Winery of the Year, it's an average score. It's the top average score of the wines entered. But surprise, surprise, the Winery of the Year in this case was also Laughingstock. Mm-hmm. So truly an impressive showing this year for Laughingstock. And for me, they're just going from strength to strength since winemaker Sandy Lyer joined the team with the 2022 vintage.
11: Interesting. So that's, I mean, it makes sense also that the winery would also be the standout winery. I know we can't go through all of them. Laughingstock is a big production. They have lots of wines. But what would, if you had to narrow it down, what would you suggest to people?
12: Well, I would try two wines, and the first is the 2024 Blind Trust White. In the past, this has been a white blend, but the 2024 vintage is actually 100% Sauvignon Blanc. I mean, it's a bit confusing, but it's an excellent Sauvignon Blanc from Oliver in the South Okanagan, and truly makes for a worthwhile alternative to anything you can get from New Zealand. And again, it's just $33, to me, excellent value. And the other wine I'd really be reaching for from the Laughingstock portfolio, which also showed well at the competition, is their flagship red blend, and that's the Portfolio. It feels like a return to form for this wine with Sandy Lyre. It's ripe, polished, remarkably complex. And if it feels like you are in a rut because you haven't been able to buy your favorite California reds, well, this kind of shows why, well, maybe you don't need them anymore, because it's exactly what I'd be reaching for. Delicious now, but very age-worthy as well. And that's about $55 a bottle.
11: All right, some interesting choices at Laughingstock. Now, I think people, if you're into wine, this is such a great thing, the fact that there were these awards and all of the masters of wine like yourself narrowed it down. So if somebody wanted to see what else is out there, maybe not the top winners, but other wines that are getting this recognition, where can people find that?
12: Yeah, so the full list of results, which features the top 50 wines from the competition, you can go to thewinefestivals.com. So that's the website for Okanagan Wine Festivals, and you'll be able to see the full top 50 list there, as well as the accolades for Laughingstock.
11: All right, so that one, that has all of the details. I understand, too, this is a winery, I will fully admit, I'm not all that familiar with Peak Cellars, but they also had a pretty good showing at these awards.
12: Yeah, so for me, like one of the things that I love about judging at wine competitions is discovering wineries that are new to me or that maybe I've overlooked in the past for whatever reason. And so it's a great way to just put wineries on your radar. And so one of the ones that jumped out to me this year was Peak Cellars. So if you haven't heard of Peak Cellars, well, now is the time to change that. They're a Lake Country-based winery. They had three wines on the top 50 list. And I especially loved both their Riesling, the 2023 Riesling, and 2023 Brunner Veltliner. It's an Austrian grape variety, somewhat unusual for the Okanagan, but I find they're just honest, well-made wines by winemaker Stephanie Stanley. And they're wines that don't break the bank either. So good value, they're great spring white wines. And I find they're wines that will carry you into patio season as well, if you're looking for something kind of light to pair with summer salads and things along those lines.
11: All right, that is Peak Cellars Winery. And Jeff, I wanted to touch on one other because I know you flagged as well a winery called Terra Vista. What do we know about this one?
12: Yeah, so Terra Vista is a winery I've loved for a long time. They're on the Naramata bench, but I found their 2025 releases are just really exceptional. And I was especially enamored with two wines. So the first was their 2025 Albarino. You know, we talked about Peak Cellars and Brunner Veltliner, an Austrian grape variety that's somewhat unusual in the Okanagan. Well, Albarino, it is a Spanish grape variety, again, somewhat unusual in the Okanagan, but shows that strength of the Okanagan in its diversity. And so if you're looking for something that's kind of crisp, refreshing, gently floral, I would try the Terra Vista 2025 Albarino. And they do some other more unusual varieties as well, like Verdejo. So if you want to continue the exploration of Spanish grape varieties grown in the Okanagan, well, their 2025 Verdejo would be a great option as well.
11: All right. Well, lots to look at and different types of wine coming out of the BC Wine Awards. Jeff, we will leave it there for today. Always good to talk to you. Thank you for coming back on the show.
12: Yeah, thanks for having me, and hope you enjoy your long weekends.
11: All right, sounds good. You too. That is Jeff Moss, the owner of Lithica Wine Marketing. Jeff is also a master wine taster, master wine as well. And what a great different

0: 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I'm Jazz Johal. 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
3: Cruiser on scene to a crash in Vancouver, southbound on Oak Street at West 64th Avenue. You'll find major delays in all directions through there and big backups through Richmond along Highway 91 eastbound for a crash at Knight Street with crews on scene in the left lane. 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I'm Trish Jewison in the CKNW Traffic Center.
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18: Well, it is time for us to take a look at some stories we felt should have maybe been given a bit more attention. These are fun, kind of off-the-wall stories. The first one has to do with a warning from French police, and they have warned rural drivers in France that they need to be wary of, yes, you heard this right, drunk deer.
19: Apparently, even the deer know where to find the good wine in France, with local police warning drivers in rural areas to watch out for erratic animals. drunk on fermented fruit. Authorities shared footage on Facebook.

0: the deer appearing to be more than a little sauce, stumbling, falling and spinning in circles. It's a natural phenomenon, with police explaining in the spring, some wild animals consume buds, fermented fruit or decomposing vegetation and can exhibit totally unpredictable behaviour.
1: Yikes. So be worried and wary of unpredictable wildlife. All right, I want to share this story as well. As if you follow along with Late Night, you know that Stephen Colbert, he is finishing at CBS. Rather controversial decision, but Stephen Colbert and David Letterman reunited to go back and do something David Letterman used to do from the top of the CBS building. And they even had a very specific target. Take a listen to what they did when they took to the roof.
2: Dave, yeah. Would you mind telling the folks out there watching TV where we are right now?
3: This is like being back home for me. We are on the roof of the Ed Sullivan Theater building, and I couldn't be happier.
2: It's a beautiful view from up here. Would you share with the people why we are on the roof of the Ed Sullivan right now?
3: I thought maybe tonight's occasion would be a little sad, being the end of your run here, but this brings true joy to my heart. We are up here for the wanton destruction of CBS property.
2: Now, I know for many years I enjoyed this as a viewer. You would throw things off the Ed Sullivan building. This is a true story. When I first got this gig, one of the first things they told me before we even moved into the offices is that I would not be allowed to throw anything off of the roof of the Ed Sullivan building because evidently there was a problem with a previous tenant.
3: Yes, I'm so excited about this.
2: So am I. All right, so I was never allowed to do this.
3: You never did it in all the time.
2: I never did it, but we're at the end here. So all bets are off.
3: Let's get to it.
2: Let's go. All right.
3: Now this is... These are the guys that did the heavy work for us, Chris and Gene.
2: Yep.
3: Hi, guys.
2: Chris, Gene.
3: Nice to
2: guys, thanks for your help.
3: You guys will verify that this is actually CBS property, right?
4: 100%, yes.
3: Okay, anytime you're ready, Stephen.
2: All right.
3: Oh, my God.
2: Wait a second, guys. Before we do this, Dave, I think we should have a target, don't you?
3: Right down there, my friend.
2: Something circular, like a bullseye?
3: Right down there, yeah.
2: What do we got?
3: Yeah. It's all fun until somebody puts out an eye.
2: Yeah. That'll do.
3: There we go. Get ready. Oh, my God. Yes. Oh, oh.
2: Oh.
3: Oh, my God. We missed the target, but still, that thud.
2: Don't worry, Dave. We brought a spare.
3: This is
2: okay, gentlemen. Now, let's think about what happened last time.
3: Yeah.
2: How are you going to adjust for the wind?
3: This is all on you.
4: Here we go. A little lighter.
3: Yeah. You just don't just drop.
2: I would just go straight down. Less shove.
3: That'd be a shame if
2: this man knows what he's doing. What's your advice?
3: I say just look out for the wind and keep it closer to the building.
2: Watch the wind.
3: Yeah. Here we go. Yes!
1: That was Stephen Colbert and David Letterman. That was the second giant chair they threw off the roof, and it smashed right through a CBS logo and sent a lot of little plastic balls onto the street, reviving an old tradition. Well, let's find out what's coming up next on the Jazz Joe Hall Show. Good afternoon.
5: Good afternoon. Of course, we'll spend a lot of time talking about the pipeline, or at least the energy deal today from Alberta. Federal Energy Minister Tim Hodgson will join us. Keith Baldry will also break it down. We're also going to be talking to Dr. David Degani. He's going to talk a little bit about e-scooters. And at its peak now, Surrey Memorial Hospital is treating 15 to 20 kids a day for e-scooter injuries. We're not talking about just sprains here and there. We're talking about internal bleeding, head injuries,
1: yikes,
5: neurosurgery, crushed airways. It's serious stuff.
1: That is.
5: Yet we don't have enough data in this province still when it comes to e-scooters. So we're going to focus on that as well.
1: All right. Sounds good. Thank you.
5: Thank you.
1: That's it for us. My thanks to our content producer, Ben Dooley, our technical producer, Tammy Mack. Have a great weekend and long weekend if you have one. We will be back with you right here on Monday.
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4: Good afternoon and good news. Finally cleared that crash in Vancouver, southbound on Oak Street at West 64th Avenue. It's just lots of leftover volume in all directions throughout the area there. Still got a collision in Richmond, though. It's eastbound on Highway 91 at Knight Street in the left lane. 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
19: Global news at 3 o'clock. Good afternoon. I'm Erin Ubels. The Supreme Court of Canada has recognized intimate partner violence as a distinct legal basis for pursuing civil damages. BC Attorney General Nikki Sharma calling the ruling a rare, historic, and monumental step in addressing the issue of partner violence in the country. She says the province intervened in the case to support the establishment of the tort.
20: We thought it was important to intervene, to, you know, shape the law in the way that we thought was important, which would mean that if a tort of family violence or intimate partner violence was available to everybody across the country, that it would set a real precedent and a standard for people to access justice in a better way.
19: Sharma believes the ruling will have an immediate impact for victims, but notes there is still more that needs to be done to address the way the justice system responds to intimate partner violence. A 49-year-old man has been charged with first-degree murder after a fire at an Abbotsford encampment. The incident happened on April 26th at the Peardonville encampment on South Fraser Way. A 47-year-old man died in what investigators believe was a deliberately set fire. Ryan Easton was initially charged with manslaughter, but that charge has now been upgraded. Police say the incident was isolated and the suspect and victim knew each other. Easton remains in custody awaiting his next court appearance on May 26th. Prime Minister Mark Carney and Alberta Premier Danielle Smith say they are eyeing a fall 2027 start date for construction of a new bitumen pipeline to BC's coast. It's part of a plan to accomplish the remaining steps of the landmark energy deal they signed last fall. While making that announcement in Calgary earlier today, Carney says there also needs to be consultation with First Nations on the pipeline, and they will continue engaging with British Columbia.
0: Earning trust, as we all know, it requires more than just ambition. It requires partnership and it requires cooperation. Cooperation that respects our duty to consult and ensures Indigenous economic benefits and opportunities for co-ownership exist in every project.
19: Carney says the pipeline remains dependent on the Pathways Carbon Capture Project in Alberta. Charges have been laid in an attempted abduction of a 7-year-old girl from Chilliwack Central Elementary School.
21: I'm happy to say that the child was uninjured in this incident.
22: That's Superintendent Darren Pankratz with the Upper Fraser Valley RCMP, who says this happened Wednesday morning just after 9. A concerned citizen intervened and brought the young girl back to the school. Pankratz says 49-year-old Joel McGillis has been charged with kidnapping a person under 16 years of age.
21: Joel McGillis and the child are not known to one another, and the police believe this is an isolated incident.
22: McGillis is known to police. He remains in custody with a court appearance today. Investigators are asking anyone who was in the area of the school Wednesday morning and may have seen someone wearing a purple bunny-like mask to call Chilliwack RCMP. John Strait, Global News.
19: Vancouver police say a black bear was tranquilized, slept it off, and was released without charges after it was seen wandering around the city at night. Officers responded to reports about the bear wandering around Commercial Drive and Grandview Highway on Tuesday and tracked it down around 1 in the morning. Police say the emergency response team helped when the bear appeared to be getting close to people. The BC Conservation Officer Service was called in to tranquilize the animal. The Post says nobody was injured and the bear was released in North Vancouver. Ontario's top court has dismissed an appeal by former fashion mogul Peter Nygaard, upholding his sexual assault convictions and prison sentence. In 2023, Nygaard was convicted on 4 counts of sexual assault and sentenced to 11 years in prison. The charges stemmed from allegations from multiple women who accused Nygaard of sexually assaulting them at the company's Toronto headquarters from the 1980s through to mid-2000s. Nygaard argued his sentence was excessive and that the trial judge made several errors in the law. But the appeal panel only found a, quote, harmless error from a clinical psychologist, ruling that it didn't mislead the jury or cause a miscarriage of justice. Global News time is 3:04. Now the latest CKNW traffic with Trish Jewison.
23: Still seeing delays in Vancouver after clearing a crash southbound on Oak Street at West 64th Avenue. There's a collision in Burnaby on Gullardy Way after the Highway 1 westbound off-ramp, and a collision in Richmond that's still there. Eastbound on Highway 91 at Knight Street with crews on scene in the left lane. 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In the CKNW Traffic Center, I'm Trish Jewison.
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26: I'm Mark Madriga. Good afternoon in the Global Sky Tracker Weather Center. A weather system moving slowly through today, generating many showers. There's a risk of a thunderstorm in some areas this afternoon in Metro Vancouver, the South Coast, and into early tomorrow morning, the showers and a risk of a thunderstorm too, with highs today just 12. A chance of showers early tomorrow morning, sun and cloud developing, breezy and a high of 15. Mostly sunny Sunday, Monday.
19: Outside CKNW in downtown Vancouver, it's 11 degrees.
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1: On the markets, the Dow Jones, that closed down 537, TSX down 434, and the Canadian dollar is trading at 72.72 cents U.S. Global News time is 3:06. I'm Erin Ubels.
2: What's going on?
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5: It's Friday, May 15th. Welcome to the Jazz Joe Hall Show. Thanks for joining us, folks. Thanks for dropping by. We've got a very busy show for you. Lots to talk about when it comes to energy and pipelines, of course. Federal Energy Minister Tim Hodgson will be joining us at 3:30 regarding today's big deal between Ottawa and Alberta. And, of course, Keith Baldry will drop by at 4 o'clock, talk a little bit about the repercussions of that deal, which eventually could lead to a oil pipeline from Alberta to BC Tidewater. We've been talking about that all this week, and looks like it may be coming to fruition. So we'll focus on that at 3:30 and 4. But first, the Supreme Court of Canada today ruled in a 6-3 decision that intimate partner violence is now its own legal basis to sue for damages in civil court. Now, the case centers on Kuldeep Ahluwalia, who is a Punjabi woman who endured 16 years of physical assault, isolation, humiliation, and financial control during her marriage. Now, the court created what's called a tort of an intimate partner violence, recognizing that coercive control causes a distinct harm to a person's dignity, autonomy, and a quality that existing laws simply couldn't capture. Now, BC's Attorney General Nikki Sharma called the ruling transformative. Three dissenting judges warned it will create confusion in lower courts and argued legislatures, not just judges, should be making this kind of change. Well, joining me now to talk about this issue is Angela Marie McDougall, Executive Director at the Battered Women's Support Services. Angela, thank you so much for your time today.
30: Hey, Jeff.
5: Hi. Now, when this ruling came down this morning, what was the reaction from folks in your organization who have spent years fighting for this type of ruling?
30: Well, our lawyers were there at the early part, bright and early, 5 a.m. this morning. And I read the judgment around 6:45 when it was released officially. And wow, we were pretty, it was a moment of much gratitude and appreciation and a recognition that this is historic. A very meaningful moment in Canadian law and legal tradition, and in particular for victims and survivors across the country and those that support them. A big day, Jeff.
5: What's this mean in plain terms for you on the ground?
30: Well, there's so much to gather from the judgment, and what was really remarkable, and you started off today by acknowledging Kuldeep Ahluwalia, who, you know, the moment really does belong to her because she pursued justice over years, including at the beginning of the COVID lockdown period, where she was self-represented and she really stood in her power and used her voice and really wanted to make a moment here. So all praise goes to her. And practically, the decision could have major implications around family law, certainly within civil litigation, judicial education, public policy, just the public understanding of coercive control. There was a very meaningful message that came from the majority of the Supreme Court, where they acknowledged that it's not only about one instant of abuse, but rather the reality around coercive control. So the compounding impacts of abuse and the different tactics of control that abusive partners will exercise in an abusive relationship. So this is what we've been discussing forever. And so now to have this, you know, recognized by the Supreme Court of Canada, it's pretty significant.
5: Now, three dissenting judges said this should have been left to legislatures, not the courts. What do you say to that argument?
30: That's a very interesting thinking about that. And, the courts and the legislatures need to address these issues. I mean, I guess my understanding is that law evolves and the law evolves. And so this is an evolution of the law in Canada. And so it's not a zero-sum game or both are mutually exclusive here. We can see the shift in the law, and we also need to see changes within the legislation and the legislators and the parliamentarians. So both are true. And because victims and survivors are accessing the law often in order to get a remedy, it's more than policy. It actually has to be enshrined in legal traditions. And so this is a pretty significant moment because it highlights a social issue in a legal framework in a way that's never happened before. And so as the Attorney General said, it could be transformational, and I agree with her.
5: Now, economic abuse is explicitly named in the ruling, controlling finances, restricting access to money. How significant is it to see that recognized as a form of intimate partner violence in law?
30: This is also very big because, you know, economic abuse is one of those tactics of preventing access to money or other financial resources, which could be controlling how money is spent. It could be, you know, giving an allowance. It could be, you know, withholding basic living resources such as medication and food, not allowing a partner to work or earn income, stealing their money, their identity, their credit, or property. So all of these things are very significant because financial abuse is one of the key pillars of an abusive relationship, that financial dependence, that financial control, that economic control mm-hmm. is big. So the Supreme Court recognizing that shines a light on something that often and routinely is not recognized.
5: So in this case, when you say economic crime, so this is a civil court issue where the survivor has to initiate and fund the legal fight themselves. And as you know very well, women fleeing abuse, that can be an enormous barrier for them. Does this ruling mean anything without legal aid to back it up, I guess, at the end of the day?
30: So that's one of the next steps, of course, that, you know, the civil law is, because of some of the challenges that we're seeing within the criminal legal system or other areas of law, the civil system is becoming a place where victims and survivors are seeking justice because of the limitations with other areas of law. And there, you know, there's other kind of legal areas and like restorative justice and other things, which was another day. But so I think this is where obviously there's work now that we have to look at. So it's too expensive now. It's very challenging. And, you know, Ms. Olawalia, she was self-represented for the first part of her effort towards this case. So, you know, we're going to look at this. And we've already started looking at the civil law as a place for justice for victims and survivors, not only with respect to intimate partner violence, but also sexualized violence. Mm-hmm. So this is, you know, this is where we're at right now. And so this is a moment in Canadian legal history where, you know, the opportunity for a civil justice is now enshrined in a legal tradition.
5: I mean, you brought the issue of Kalip Aluwalia being self-represented with no lawyer and no support initially. Right. I mean, what does her case say about what survivors are up against just to be heard? I mean, the idea of taking this to court without a lawyer it's amazing that it's gotten here and with the judgment today.
30: Thanks for pointing that out. I mean, you know, we're an organization, you know, we've been around for almost 50 years now, but part of our work was literally at the beginning highlighting the fact that there wasn't a legal remedy. There wasn't legal aid for women in family court, for example. So, you know, we started to map that out and now we see that there's more resources after, you know, a few decades of working on that. This is what it takes. I mean, we're talking about a, you know, legal inequality and that so many legal scholars and activists and organizers and legal advocates and lawyers have been working to bring more equality in the law. And it's not probably shouldn't surprise anybody that obviously the people that have the money can get a remedy where people that do not don't have the financial revenue. It's harder. This has worked for us. And I know that we're committed to rolling up our sleeves and figuring out how we can support survivors that do want to see the civil system as a way to achieve justice in terms of suing their abusive partners for the harm that they've done.
5: Now, this ruling comes the same week Quebec tabled Claire's Law, which allows people to obtain domestic violence history of partners, to my understanding. Saskatchewan and Manitoba already have versions of it. BC still doesn't. Mm-hmm. Now, are those two things connected? Is there momentum to build something like that here in BC as well?
30: You know, Claire's Law, there's some controversy around that. So I think that there is certainly effort toward looking at Claire's Law. It hasn't really picked up momentum in British Columbia necessarily, though that could change. But what we're seeing clearly is a broader shift in the Canadian culture, where there's an increasing recognition of the law as a place for, to create more space for there to be justice for victims and survivors. And that's part of a cultural change within Canadian culture, I think. Mm-hmm. And this is an important shift. You know, we're talking about some of the work that humans do to humans. I mean, what Colby Awalia dealt with in her marriage is not dissimilar to hundreds of thousands of victims and survivors in Canada right now. This is a serious social problem that has been in Canada since the very making of Canada as a nation. And it's something that we continue to want to disrupt. I mean, it's just abhorrent, frankly. So I think about all the women, like my grandmother, like my mother, like all of the women prior that are no longer with us, women that have passed on, even just in the last few years as a result of femicide. Like, you know, we're talking about a serious issue. So the law is one area that can be about justice, but it's also about shifting the culture. And this is necessary because nobody should be subjugated in a home and dealing with this kind of abuse.
5: Yeah. My final question to you, if you could say one thing directly to a woman right now who is in a relationship defined by a course of control but doesn't see it as abuse, what would it be?
30: Right. So I encourage anybody to, safely reach out to any of the frontline organizations around the province or around Canada. We have a very robust website with lots of information. And to begin gathering information, reach out, connect with a frontline advocate, a frontline support worker, and get a team around you. Do so safely. And there's once, in contact with a support worker, there's ways of navigating safety planning. But nobody has to be alone. Our grandmothers were alone, and I've spoken to women, as recently as 5 years ago, who were in their 80s and 90s, and say, I wish that I would have had the resources, that are around now. So there is an opportunity to connect, to get support. You don't have to be alone. The times have changed in a sense that nobody has to be alone, and there are legal remedies, and we want everybody to be safe if they're dealing with intimate partner violence. And we also want those that do harm to stop that. I mean, that's the other side of this. And we know that violence in relationships is a choice, and we'd like those that are doing harm to recognize that and to do something different. So this is a big day today, Jess.
5: Yeah, I absolutely would agree with you. It's a very big day. Angela, thank you so much for your time today. Really appreciate it.
30: My pleasure. Thanks for the opportunity to speak with you.
5: That's Angela Marie McDougall, Executive Director at Battered Women's Support Services. And once again, a big ruling from the Canadian Supreme Court today, ruling 6-3 in the decision that intimate partner violence, where individuals can sue for damages in civil court. The court created what's called a tort of intimate partner violence, which essentially can go to civil court, recognizing that the coercive control causes a distinct harm to a person's dignity, autonomy, and equality that existing laws simply couldn't capture. You're listening to the Jazz Joe Hall Show. Big news today as well in regards to a big energy deal between Alberta and Ottawa. We'll fill you in after the break.
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5: All right, let's check the roads right now with Trish Jewison.
7: There's a major crash in Richmond now on Westminster Highway and Sitaway. Lane closures in all directions and fire crews on scene. Watch out for a vehicle in the ditch in Burnaby on the Gullardy off-ramp from westbound Highway 1. And finally cleared that crash in Richmond eastbound on the east-west connector at Knight Street. 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I'm Trish Jewison in the CKNW Traffic Center.
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5: All right, welcome back to the show. Let's update you on that big energy deal today. Prime Minister Carney and Alberta Premier Danielle Smith signed a climate and energy agreement in Calgary, building on their November memorandum of understanding. Now, Alberta will submit, according to that deal, will submit a pipeline proposal to the Federal Major Projects Office by July 1st of this year. Ottawa will designate it a project of national interest by October 1st. Construction at its earliest could begin of that pipeline as early as September of 2027, with oil flowing by 2033-2034. Man, things have never moved that fast in this country, but boy, that's what the government say it's going to happen. Now, no private sector proponent or route has been confirmed, but Alberta is acting as a proponent for now. And the industrial carbon price will be set at $130 per ton, effective 2040, well below the national schedule of $170 by 2030. Smith called it a pretty big concession. Critics have called it, of course, completely watering it down. Now, BC Premier David Eby is not happy, saying Ottawa is rewarding bad behavior given Alberta secessionist referendum talk. Of course, so when we talk pipeline, that means from Alberta to BC Tidewater. Here is Danielle Smith, Premier of Alberta, talking about the signing of the agreement with Ottawa.
0: I'm happy to share with Albertans that we'll be signing an agreement today that clearly sets out a pathway to the construction of a new oil pipeline to Asian markets, commencing as early as September 1st, 2027. The proposed West Coast oil pipeline would transport more than 1 million barrels of oil per day. This landmark agreement builds on the collaboration between the federal and provincial governments following the signing of the Alberta-Canada Energy Agreement, which was signed in November of 2025. Our governments have agreed to make targeted changes to our respective environmental policies that will lead to tangible outcomes that reduce regulatory uncertainty and create the conditions necessary for Alberta to significantly increase its energy production and exports to Asian and other markets.
5: As I said, Premier David Eby isn't happy. He wasn't at those conversations. He says Ottawa is rewarding bad behavior. Prime Minister Carney says he'll meet Premier Eby next week. We have a lot to talk about when it comes to this issue. Federal Energy Minister Tim Hodgson joins us next.
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1: Global News at 3:30. Good afternoon. I'm Erin Ubels. BC's premier now reacting to today's announcement where Ottawa and Alberta signed an agreement for a new oil pipeline to BC's coast. David Eby says, quote, as a country, it's time to stop rewarding bad behavior. Eby says the province has what the rest of the world is looking for, including critical minerals, natural resources, and port access. He points to shovel-ready projects already in BC that will benefit the entire country. Eby says he'll meet with Prime Minister Mark Carney next week. Meanwhile, Alberta Premier Danielle Smith says the implementation plan shows that her province and Canada are serious about supporting and expanding the energy sector.
0: We're much closer to attaining our joint ambition to make Canada into a global energy leader and a trusted supplier of responsibly produced lower emissions energy in the world. We've accomplished a lot together in less than 6 months.
1: Alberta will be submitting a proposal for the new pipeline to the Major Projects Office by Canada Day this year, with Ottawa expected to declare it a national project of interest. Both levels of government say the process will involve consultation with First Nations and will engage with British Columbians. Last year, Alberta froze its industrial carbon price at $95 per ton. Smith says the emission price will eventually rise to $130 per ton by 2040. In the Okanagan Valley, Oliver area residents are being advised of an emergency room closure in their community. The ER at South Okanagan General Hospital is shut down tonight. It will not reopen until 7 in the morning. Patients needing emergency care are being redirected to Penticton Regional Hospital. All other inpatient services will continue at South Okanagan General. The 86-year-old Chilliwack man found guilty of shooting and killing two of his neighbors will most likely die in jail. Robert Freeman shot and killed John Kavaloff and Valerie Smith in September 2023 in what court heard was a dispute over noise. Last week, Freeman pleaded guilty to one count of second-degree murder and one count of manslaughter. The murder charge carries an automatic life sentence in prison. Crown asked for parole eligibility after 12 years, which defense argued for 10. The victim's daughter-in-law, Joy Finnegan, says no matter the decision, there is no justice in this case.
2: The fact that he was not put into jail when this first happened, after the bail hearing, I think the justice has already failed. He should have been put in jail right away.
1: In a statement read in court by his lawyer, Freeman said, quote, "I am ashamed of my conduct and I can never forgive myself for what I've done. My conduct took the lives of two very good people. I am truly sorry and apologize with all my heart." Russia and Ukraine swapping more than 200 prisoners each today. It's the first step of a larger prisoner exchange agreed by both sides as part of a temporary ceasefire brokered by U.S. President Donald Trump. The two sides also exchanged bodies of soldiers killed in the ongoing war. The three-day truce took effect last week on the anniversary of the Soviet victory over Nazi Germany in World War II. But hostilities resumed soon after, with both sides exchanging attacks, including a Russian strike on a residential building in the Ukrainian capital that killed at least 24 people. Global News Time is 3:33. 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Here's Trish Jewison.
4: Crews are still on scene to a crash in Richmond at Westminster Highway in Sitaway with delays in all directions. And watch out for a car in the ditch in Burnaby on the Gullardy off-ramp from westbound Highway 1. 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In the CKNW Traffic Center, I'm Trish Jewison.
6: I'm Mark Madriga in the Global Sky Tracker Weather Center on this Friday afternoon. Quite showery. We'll have those showers hold at times tonight through early tomorrow morning, and then we'll have a bit of clearing in Metro Vancouver, becoming partly sunny. Still a chance of showers near the mountains, especially showers holding in the Fraser Valley into the early afternoon tomorrow. But brighter in Metro Vancouver with a high today 12, 15 tomorrow, and breezy. Mostly sunny Sunday, Monday, peaking at 18 for a high.
1: Thank you, Mark. Outside CKNW in downtown Vancouver right now, it's 11 degrees. On the markets, the Dow Jones down 537, the TSX down 434. Canadian dollar is trading at 72.72 cents U.S. Global News Time is 3:34. I'm Erin Ubels.
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5: Welcome back to the show. It's a big day in Calgary today. Prime Minister Mark Carney and Alberta Premier Danielle Smith signed a deal that moves Canada closer to a new oil pipeline to the West Coast, 1 million barrels a day potentially, with construction starting September 2027. Now, the carbon pricing agreement that attached to it sets an effective price of $130 per ton by 2040, well below the $170 per ton that had been committed to by 2030 by former Prime Minister Trudeau. Premier David Eby has already flagged that as giving Alberta an unfair competitive advantage. Here is Prime Minister Mark Carney at that announcement today.
7: Earning trust, as we all know, it requires more than just ambition. It requires partnership and it requires cooperation. cooperation that respects our duty to consult and ensures indigenous economic benefits and opportunities for co-ownership exist in every project. Cooperation that recognizes British Columbians should share in substantial economic benefits from projects that impact them. And cooperation that will create tens of thousands of high-paying, rewarding, not just jobs, but careers across the skill trades, engineering, and beyond.
5: That was Prime Minister Carney speaking earlier today. Well, joining us now to talk about this issue is Tim Hodgson, Federal Minister of Energy and Natural Resources. Mr. Hodgson, thank you so much for your time today.
3: Thank you for having me on your show.
5: I know you've had a busy couple of days here in British Columbia talking about a variety of energy files. We'll get to some of those, but I think we should talk about the story of the day. That, of course, is this energy agreement between Alberta and Ottawa. BC wasn't at the table when this deal was signed today. What would you say to British Columbians who say, look, this looks like it's a done deal when it comes to a pipeline, that perhaps our premier or elected official should have been part of that conversation? What would you say to that?
3: So the MOU lays out a path forward. The path forward for Alberta as a proponent is to sit down with British Columbia and the federal government. They need to demonstrate that there are significant economic benefits for British Columbia, and they need to demonstrate they've done the appropriate consultation, as we would do the appropriate consultation with First Nations. So there's still steps to go in this process. But I think what's really important for British Columbians to take away is this is an example of cooperative federalism working. Mm-hmm. This is an example of where we had a broken carbon market before, one where you talked about a headline price, but the real effective price, the actual market price where carbon traded in Alberta was only $20 a ton. We've now got agreement on how we get to net zero with Alberta using a market price of $130 a ton. That's a 650% increase in that price. That allows private capital to flow into projects that will drive down emissions. And that's a huge win. The first of those would be the Pathways project, which would take the equivalent of almost 5 million cars a year off the road in carbon reductions. But it also fixes and creates clarity for an additional 70 projects that are underway based on a predictable carbon price going forward. And that's another $60 billion worth of investment in reduction in emissions. What Premier Eby and I talked about yesterday was British Columbia wants to make sure the projects that are important to British Columbia are getting the same focuses as Alberta is getting. Mm-hmm. And the Premier has identified 35 different projects that BC wants to prioritize. To date, 40% of the value of all projects that the federal government has prioritized by referring to the Major Projects Office are from British Columbia, 40%. In the past week, I visited LNG, where we're Canada, which we're talking about making the biggest single private investment in the history of the country by the end of the year. I visited the Port of Stewart. I visited the Bruce Jack mine, the KSM mine, the Red Chris mine, which we've also referred to the Major Projects Office. We toured the North Coast Transmission Line, which our new electricity strategy will help bring in as a reality quicker. So we're, you know, our commitment to British Columbia is we're going to help make sure that your projects are prioritized. We're going to help make sure that a strong British Columbia has a place in a strong Canada as well.
5: Now, I just want to focus on the carbon pricing just for a moment when we get back to the pipeline. With what you're doing now, when listening to you here today, you're basically saying, well, what I'm hearing anyway, is this is a much more realistic plan in regards to carbon pricing that doesn't matter what number you had before or how aspirational that number was. The market wasn't responding. And by lowering these numbers and perhaps dragging it out further to 2040, this is a much more realistic number that can drive some of that private sector investment you want to see.
3: Yeah, look, I fully understand there are a number of people who had a lot to do with the previous policy. That policy on paper looked really good, but in reality, it wasn't working. It was not surviving political contact, and it wasn't leading to investment in new emissions reduction. When the effective price of carbon, the market price, was only $20 a ton, you were not seeing investment in emissions reduction. We now have agreement with Alberta, and fiscal commitments and enforcement mechanisms, which will ensure we get to a market price of 130, a 650% improvement, which will attract capital. And so at the end of the day, we're more focused on making sure we're sending real market signals, which attract real capital and gets real emission reductions. That's more important than having the perfect policy on paper.
5: Now, I don't think this is the federal government's timeline. I think it may be the aspirational Alberta government's timeline, but the timeline says construction on a pipeline could begin September 2027. That's about 16 months away, a little less. There's no private sector proponent confirmed, no route finalized, no Indigenous consultation, which is a constitutional requirement. In your mind, is that a timeline realistic or just aspirational?
3: So I think, as Canadians have seen, the world has changed. As the Prime Minister talks about, we're in a rupture. We look at what's going on in Ukraine. Look at what's going on in the Middle East. Look at the AI revolution. Look at the trade war that's been declared on us. Look at the attacks on our sovereignty of the country. Yes, this is an ambitious timeline. Yes, we will need to do better and move faster if we're to hit these things. But that's what Canadians expect from their governments. That's what they want from their federal government. That's what they want from their provincial government. And I think that's what they should get from us. So that's what we're committed to doing. We're going to have to put our head down and work really hard. But again, that's what Canadians expect from us.
5: Mm-hmm. Yesterday's LNG Canada announcement, when you talk about phase two, and I did work for the LNG sector, so I do like keep a close eye on it, and I think you're absolutely right. It's a significant investment. This phase two, what kind of investment are we talking about here? Is that about $20 billion potentially by the end of this year, around there?
3: Jazz, it will be... as you may know, LNG Canada Phase 1 was the biggest private sector investment in the history of this country.
5: $36 billion.
3: This project will be pretty close to that number again. It will then be the second largest facility in the world. It will be delivering the lowest carbon intensity LNG in the world to all of our allies who are desperate for this product, given what's going on in the Middle East. And so that puts cards in our hands. That gives us important cards when we are in this geopolitical dance between the hegemons, and we have to find our way and protect our sovereignty and get the best trade deals that we can.
5: How difficult is it balancing this confederation? And I mean, what I mean by this is, you know, Alberta's had frustrations for a long time in regards to wanting more of its natural resources, particularly oil, to reach tidewater. British Columbians, of course, are very protective of, and rightfully so, of their coastline. At the same time, as you say, geopolitical realities have changed. I mean, along the way, is this government willing to make some enemies, wherever it may be, in regards to pushing that economic agenda? And that, to my understanding, the Major Projects Office has, I think, 15 projects under review. I think you said in Toronto at the Empire Club that 5 to 10 will reach final investment decision or break ground by spring of 2027. That requires strong decisions, quick decisions. And somewhere along the way, this being Canada, there's going to be a few noses out of joint along the way. And is your government willing to do that for the broader issue of addressing the economic challenges before this country today?
3: I think Canadians elected this government because they want action. They want this government to create unity, create a sense of shared purpose, to understand that if we are going to prosper and thrive as a country, if we are going to protect the environment, we need to be prosperous. We need to be secure. And so we're going to have to make some tough decisions. But that's the work of government. And we need to put our head down. And there are always going to be tough decisions that everybody doesn't agree with. And we have to make the decisions that are best for the majority of Canadians.
5: Mr. Hodgson, we've run out of time. Look forward to having you in the studio soon. Thank you so much today.
3: Thank you very much for having me on, and I hope everyone has a happy long weekend.
5: All right. That is Tim Hodgson, Federal Minister of Energy and Natural Resources, talking about today's announcement of the energy deal between Alberta and Ottawa. Of course, repercussions on British Columbia as well, but also a potential final investment decision when it comes to phase two expansion of the LNG Canada project in Kitimat. It is going to be significant, billions and billions of dollars. And of course, Minister, they're talking about the fact that some of these decisions are going to be tough, and there will be noses out of joint and people not happy with them. Give me a call on the buzz line. Would love to hear from you on some of the comments our federal energy minister, Tim Hodgson, has made. 604-331-2899. That's 604-331-2899, or email me jazz@cknw.com. All right. We want to give away some tickets to the Vancouver Band.

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3: A quick look at the roads. Here's Trish Jewison.
4: Watch out for a crash in Langley, southbound on 216th Street at Glover Road. There's a three-car crash in Richmond, westbound on Highway 91 at number 7 Road, and a vehicle in the ditch in Burnaby on the Gullardy off-ramp from westbound Highway 1. BCAA members always say that Shell, with 3 cents off per liter, it's a match made at the pump. I'm Trish Jewison in the CKNW Traffic Center.
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1: Hey, welcome back to the show. This week, we're giving away a four-pack of tickets to the Vancouver Bandits home opener May 22nd at the Langley Events Center. To win, we're going to ask you a skill testing question. Joining me now is Dave from Surrey. Dave, how are you today?

0: I'm doing very well, Jazz.
1: Excellent. Are you a big basketball fan?
0: I love basketball.
1: There you go. All right, here's
0: but
1: the
0: I'm
1: question.
0: I'm too short to play.
1: You're not too short to play this game, that's for sure. You're obviously aware of Yao Ming, a legendary NBA player out of China. He stands at 7 feet 6 inches. Now, how many Yao Mings would you need to stack in order to reach the top of the Fairmont Hotel Vancouver, which stands at 369 feet? A, 52 Yao Mings, B, 37 Yao Mings, or C, 49 Yao Mings? A, B, or C?
0: I'm going to go with B.
1: That's your final answer?
0: That's my final answer.
1: Oh, my God. You know, I'm so sorry, Dave, but I know you were holding for quite a little while there. Guess what? You're going to get the tickets. Congratulations to you.
0: Thank you.
1: Yeah. You take home 4 pack of tickets to the Vancouver Bandits home opener May 22nd at the Langley Event Center when the Bandits take on Edmonton. You can check out their full schedule. Get your tickets at thebandits.ca. Congratulations to you, Dave. Stay on the line, and Stephen will get all your information. Make sure you get those tickets. 49 Yao Mings, folks, is what it takes to reach the top of Hotel Vancouver, which stands at 369 feet or 112 meters with 17 floors. According to Wikipedia, it was the tallest building in Vancouver when it was completed in 1939, holding that title until the TD Tower was finished in 1972. And that's where we broadcast from right now, the TD Tower here in downtown Vancouver. All right, folks, we obviously just talked to Tim Hodgson, the federal energy minister. There was, of course, the energy conversation. There is a confederation conversation. And, of course, there's the political conversation. And boy, oh boy, David Eby was not happy about what he heard today. He basically said that Ottawa is addressing Alberta's bad behavior. And they shouldn't be doing that. Keith Baldry joins us for Inside the House next.

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1: Okay, YouTube said this would be easy.
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5: Watch out for a semi in the ditch on Highway 1 near Number 3 Road with major backups in both directions. Crews are on scene to a crash in Langley, southbound on 216th Street at Glover Road. There's a three-car crash in Richmond, westbound on Highway 91 at Number 7 Road in the left lane. And watch out for a vehicle in the ditch in Burnaby on the Gullardy off-ramp from westbound Highway 1 with crews on scene. Fuel up this weekend. 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I'm Trish Jewison in the CKNW Traffic Center.
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16: Global News at 4 o'clock. Good afternoon. I'm Erin Yvels. Alberta and Ottawa's leaders are looking at starting construction of a new bitumen pipeline to the West Coast in the fall of 2027. Prime Minister Mark Carney was asked whether he would invest in the pipeline with its dependence on the Pathways carbon capture project and looming separation sentiment in Alberta. Carney says today's agreement shows the country works.
17: The government of Canada, the government of Alberta coming together, challenging issues, but coming together with a common solution. A country with clear rules, predictable rules, carbon markets that's going to function, contracts for differences and other support and incentive mechanisms that are put in place, and it's moving forward.
16: BC Premier David Eby says the federal government is rewarding Alberta for, quote, bad behavior by agreeing to push for the new bitumen pipeline to BC's coast. The premier says Ottawa must work as closely with BC projects as it does with Smith's pipeline, a proposal that still lacks a proponent or a route. A longtime Victoria business is preparing to close its doors, with the owners blaming rising street disorder, crime, and slow sales. As Global's Kylie Stanton reports, the family says keeping Triangle Healing products alive is no longer possible.
18: For nearly 40 years, Triangle Healing Products has served customers in Victoria.
19: Yeah, 39 years.
18: The business was started by the Regan family's mother, but after her death in 2024, the siblings took over. Now, Loria and Barry Regan have made the difficult decision to close.
20: Yes, it is an emotional time for us because this was the last thing we wanted. We wanted to continue the business, but it's just not going to be possible.
18: The family says the area around their Spruce Avenue store has changed dramatically, with other businesses leaving and street disorder moving in. They say the store has been repeatedly targeted by break-ins and thefts. The city of Victoria has spent more than $10 million on community safety measures, including foot patrols downtown. But business advocates say the areas outside the core are still struggling. Greater Victoria Chamber of Commerce CEO John Wilson.
21: We have to be honest, those improvements aren't reached everywhere. You know, a perfect case here. Businesses on the streets like Spruce aren't feeling relief. The work's not over. There's more to do.
18: Come fall, the Regans say they will not only be losing a business, but a piece of their mother's legacy. Kylie Stanton, Global News.
16: The provincial government is asking long weekend travelers to be careful as we enter wildfire season. This as a campfire ban is being lifted for coastal BC today. There are several dozen active wildfires across the province, with fewer than 10 currently categorized as burning out of control. Canadian astronaut Jeremy Hansen and his Artemis II crewmates have shared some of life lessons they learned preparing for and carrying out their record-breaking lunar flyby last month. The crew attending an event today hosted by the Chamber of Commerce of Metropolitan Montreal, where they were asked to share advice they learned that could help people here on Earth. Hansen says it's all about working together.
22: What we learned was we know and no matter what happens, whatever, you know, hurdle we run into, we know at the center of that is a desire to be a strong team.
16: The 10-day mission launched last month took Hansen, Commander Reid Wiseman, pilot Victor Glover, and mission specialist Christina Cook farther from Earth than any humans before them. The U.S. and Iran are speaking out over stalled ceasefire talks.
23: President Trump says the level of guarantee from Iran to end the war is not enough. On Air Force One, traveling home from China, the president said he looked at the first sentence from Iran in their latest proposal and threw it away.
24: An unacceptable sentence. Because they fully agreed no nuclear, and if they have any nuclear of any form, I don't read the rest of the letter.
23: Iran's top diplomat says a lack of trust is impeding talks to end the war with the U.S. Iranian Foreign Minister Abbas Araghchi says Mr. Trump posted on X and said it was unacceptable. But after that, we again received messages from the American side expressing willingness to continue the talks and continue engagement. Araghchi also said Tehran would be open to diplomatic help, particularly from China, to ease tension. Iran still has a chokehold on the Strait of Hormuz. Ed Donahue, Washington.
16: Global News Time is 4:04. Now the latest CKNW traffic with Trish Jewison.
5: Crews are on scene to a vehicle in the ditch in Burnaby on the Gullardy off-ramp from westbound Highway 1. There's a semi in the center ditch out in Abbotsford on Highway 1, just west of number 3 road with delays both ways. And crews are on scene to a 3-car crash in Richmond westbound on Highway 91, number 7 road in the left lane. 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I'm Trish Jewison in the CKNW Traffic Center.
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1: Good afternoon. Mark Madriga here at the Global Sky Tracker Weather Center. Showers with a risk of a thunderstorm this afternoon through tonight and early tomorrow morning. We should have some nice clearing, or at least a partly sunny latter part of the morning and afternoon tomorrow. 12 for a high today, 15 tomorrow, breezy tomorrow too. Mostly sunny with a bit of cloud Sunday, Monday, and dry.
16: Outside CKNW in downtown Vancouver, it's 12 degrees.
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16: 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I'm Erin Ubels.
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3: All right, joining me now is Global BC's Legislative Bureau Chief, Keith Baldry. Hello, Keith.
27: Hello, Jazz.
3: Well, no such thing as a quiet Friday today, that's for sure. We just had Energy Minister Tim Hodgson on the program at 3:30. He, of course, was talking about Prime Minister Carney and Alberta Premier Daniel Smith signing their energy deal in Calgary today, a new oil pipeline to the Pacific, a reworked carbon pricing agreement, and a construction timeline that has BC as the destination, but certainly not the negotiating partner. Let's take a listen to Premier Smith.
28: I'm happy to share with Albertans that we'll be signing an agreement today that clearly sets out a pathway to the construction of a new oil pipeline to Asian markets, commencing as early as September 1st, 2027. The proposed West Coast oil pipeline would transport more than 1 million barrels of oil per day. This landmark agreement builds on the collaboration between the federal and provincial governments following the signing of the Alberta-Canada Energy Agreement, which was signed in November of 2025. Our governments have agreed to make targeted changes to our respective environmental policies that will lead to tangible outcomes that reduce regulatory uncertainty and create the conditions necessary for Alberta to significantly increase its energy production and exports to Asian and other markets.
3: That was Daniel Smith speaking earlier today. Of course, Mark Carney had lots to say as well. What's the feedback you're hearing from Victoria this afternoon, Keith?
27: Well, today's announcement has been building for weeks, if not months. So it's not exactly comes as a surprise. David Eby released a written statement expressing his real displeasure here, and it's interesting. It's almost not completely unprecedented, but here you have a situation where the federal government is effectively given an enormous subsidy to one province, potentially at the expense of the other. So other provinces expected the federal carbon levy for industrial carbon use is going to be $170 a ton by the year 2030. In Alberta, $170 a ton by 2030. In Alberta, it will only be at $130 a ton by the year 2040. So longer time for it to come in at a much lower rate. That makes BC and Saskatchewan, the neighboring provinces, less competitive right off the bat when it comes to attracting certain industries into their province. But it also, what's odd is that this has been unfolding sort of behind the scenes for quite some time, where Carney and Smith and their governments, respectively, have been holding these quasi-secret talks about something that is going to affect other provinces on a bit, somewhat desperate bid to get more bitumen to market. It's, and again, it's not done yet. Coastal First Nations released a very, very frank and angry news release saying under no circumstances can a northern route be built, because that would allow tanker traffic to suddenly flourish again on the north coast, which they say they will do everything they can to protect. So there's going to be major court challenges to any northern route, but the wheels are in motion now for at least conversation to begin again in earnest. Will there be a proponent? Will it be the Alberta government that builds this pipeline and funds the construction of it? And what route will it take? Will it be the northern route to Prince Rupert, which is closer to Asia by 2 days and is favored by the industry? Or will it be in the southern route along the existing TMX pipeline corridor, which has already been through regulatory hurdles and such?
3: Now, Keith, once we get back to the, I want to get back to the route, pipeline route, but just want to touch on the carbon pricing for a moment. One assumes if Alberta has now will be paying $130 for carbon price by 2040, I would assume the rest of the provinces would be at par with Alberta. They'll just water it down for BC, Saskatchewan, and rest of the country. We just had Tim Hodgson on, and he essentially was saying that that price wasn't working. There was no, it wasn't grounded in reality. And this price, $130 per ton by 2040, is grounded in reality. That's the sense that I got from what he was saying. So it'll be very interesting to see.
27: The question is, will it be equitable?
3: Yes.
27: I mean, that is not clear yet. Right now, it's a sweetheart deal for Alberta and Alberta only. But you're right. I mean, over time, one assumes the other provinces will be on the same par, yeah. But they're not there yet.
3: No.
27: And that's why I think you're going to see some governments expressing concern here that Ottawa got something that no one else did. I mean, the joke around the legislature here is, who do they think they are, Quebec? Quebec usually is the one who gets the largesse from a federal government, no matter who's occupying the prime minister's office. But in this case, Alberta is getting more from a Liberal government than it ever got from a Conservative government. You know, wrap your head around that for a while. That's so extraordinary for a Liberal government to give such a great deal to Alberta, the bastion of conservatism in this country at a time when the Liberals were lucky to elect two or three MPs at most in that province. We're right next door in BC. They've got 20, and yet those 20 members of the BC Liberal, or the Federal Liberal caucus here in British Columbia, seem to have no clout with Prime Minister's office, because certainly the BC government's not in favor of it.
3: Maybe fossil fuels make them a distinct society now. I don't know. But yeah. Onwards and upwards. I do believe that carbon prices somewhere along the way will come down. It have to be par with Alberta, because Confederation doesn't work without it. But let's move on to the root issue. You brought up the issue of Coastal First Nations, essentially saying, it ain't going to happen. We're going to challenge you directly. That, of course, would be the northern route, which once again, which Alberta would want. But it looks like if there is a serious conversation about a pipeline route, it looks like it's going to be probably the southern route along the old TMX pipeline route. And as you and I have talked about, maybe a spur line out to Roberts Bank. We don't know for sure. But that's where it looks like it's headed. My question to you is, and this is Alberta today, they put up a graphic saying, we could have a construction of pipeline beginning in September of 2027, so about 14 to 16 months from now. Is that even feasible, even if it does turns into a project of national importance? There's got to be some consultation, of course.
27: Well, there has to be, and they pledged to have consultation. But Coastal First Nations made it pretty blunt in their news release today and previous statements. No amount of money, no amount of partnerships or co-ownership will change their position. And the position isn't so much anti-pipeline, it's anti-tanker traffic. And that's where there's a divide there. It's a ban on tanker traffic, full stop, 100%. And if they can succeed in that argument, and certainly First Nations has a long history of success in senior court decisions, as we all know, that basically kills that pipeline. So you work backwards from that. So what private company is going to sink potentially $60 billion into a project that has no certainty of actually being completed and ultimately turning the profits? Which gets me back to the speculation, will the Alberta government, perhaps in concert with the federal government, actually build the pipeline, as the federal government did with the TMX pipeline? Remember, it took it over.
3: Yeah.
27: But these are increasingly expensive projects. The TMX went from $12 billion to $37 billion. this one in the north could be $60 billion. Are the taxpayers actually going to shoulder that type of financial burden at both the provincial and federal levels?
3: Yeah, and that is a really important point that you make. I mean, in this case, I mean, could you see Alberta backstopping this as a government and then bringing on private sector partners afterwards, or even the BC or Canadian government as well backstopping collectively, perhaps as a provincial government, a federal government, just to get interest in this moving? A million barrels of oil moving on another pipeline is billions of dollars for Ottawa and for Edmonton. And one would argue they could probably backstop it themselves, those two governments.
27: Yeah, and I think that's a more likely scenario than a private sector company stepping in, which I think was the lesson with the feds having to take over the TMX pipeline. Enbridge, which is a major pipeline company a few months ago in the Globe and Mail, said it wasn't interested in building the northern pipeline route. They since somewhat softened their position, but still not there in terms of actually being at the table. So as I say, there's one thing for a signed agreement between the federal and Alberta governments. BC government, there's not much it can do, as it discovered under John Horgan when it failed to do it, really have much any effort to or any impact when it came to blocking the TMX expansion. But really, it's First Nations, particularly coastal First Nations, that have, I think, the most clout here to stop a northern route, which brings us back to that southern route, which increasingly looks like the compromise that would appease more parties than not.
3: Yeah, and you raise a very good point. I was going to ask you about this. I mean, I remember being in the legislature and hearing John Horgan say, we're going to use every tool in the toolbox, as you did. And really, David Eby, if this is going to happen, and the Ottawa, our federal government wills it to happen, the Alberta government wants it, there's little to nothing David Eby can do except scream into microphones and say, I don't like this, I don't like this, I don't like this. Doesn't matter if he doesn't like this, it will happen without him if Ottawa and Edmonton want it to happen.
27: Oh, only if First Nations are unsuccessful in their legal challenges. And coastal First Nations has more clout here than the BC NDP government does. Again, the BC government has no recourse in the courts to stop this, as they discovered with TNX. First Nations, though, may have recourse. Again, having been successful in other cases to block expansion in their traditional territory or that violate their potential constitutional rights as covered under hunting and fishing, which a bad tanker spill could destroy.
3: If you're just joining us, we're speaking to Keith Baldry, Global BC's Legislative Bureau Chief, with Inside the House, our weekly look at politics. Coming up next, final couple of weeks left for the BC Conservative leadership race. We'll look at that next.
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3: All right, let's get a live look at the roads with Trish Jewison.
5: There was a semi in the center ditch out in Abbotsford on Highway 1 west of Number 3 Road with delays both ways. Crews are on scene to a three-car crash in Richmond westbound on Highway 91 at Number 7 Road in the left lane. And there's a crash in Surrey southbound on 176th Street before Fraser Highway blocking the left lane. 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In the CKNW Traffic Center, I'm Trish Jewison.
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3: All right, welcome back to the show. If you're just joining us, we are speaking to Keith Baldry, Global BC's Legislative Bureau Chief, for our weekly segment, Inside the House. We're on issue number two. The BC Conservative leadership race is heading to the finish line, and it's getting pretty sharp. Five candidates squared off in their final debate last Saturday, and while they mostly agreed on the big things, scrapping DRIPA, fixing healthcare, building a pipeline, they went after each other hard on credibility, consistency, and who actually means what they say. Let's take a listen.
22: On a conflict of interest issue, the property rights issue is overlying all of this. And Mr. Milibar, I do not see how on the major issue
21: let's let Yuri Fulmer jump in here.
22: Around the conflict of interest rules. Just say it. My wife's Indigenous, so you think I'm in conflict of interest? I've never heard of anything so ridiculous in my life. She also works for the Kamloops. She last shift I think she had was about 9 months ago, and she worked one day as the part-time on-call receptionist where she answers the phone. So apparently that is a big gotcha moment. Personal attacks, quite seriously, it's quite remarkable. Their nation's actually from the Yukon. It's been self-governing since the late 80s. So if we're going to get facts, let's get them straight and accurate. I'm worried about your family. I'm worried about your conflict of interest. How is that a conflict of interest? I've been voting against lots of Indigenous positive issues.
3: And on it goes. And after that, it went on to social media as well. Keith, your sense of things as we've got 2 weeks left before we learn of the new leader for the BC Conservatives.
27: Yeah, so this has exposed a serious rift that's hiding in plain sight in that party since the election. We talked about this before. Milibar is understandably furious at Finley's assertion that he's somehow in a conflict of interest because he's married to an Indigenous woman. He was on Mike Smith's show a couple of days ago. Mike asked him, would you sit in a caucus led by Carolyn Finley? He said, to give that some long, hard thought. I don't think he would. I think if Finley were to win, I think she's got a good chance by all accounts. I do think you'd see even more defections and resignations from that caucus. So this is a very serious situation for the Conservatives. But if they come out of this with someone who's more, I think, acceptable to most of the caucus, I mean, they're in a position potentially to, in a much better position to take on the NDP come the next election. Now, there's a couple of things that if Peter Milibar does not win, I'd be surprised if he does win, quite frankly. That means they will have a leader who has no seat in the House. Almost every Conservative MLA is brand new. I think it's unrealistic to expect any of the new ones, the rookies, to give up their seat after less than one term in the House to allow a new leader to run in a by-election, which is the traditional route. So they just don't have enough veterans in there. I would require someone like Miliband, who I don't think would make way for Carrie Lynn Finley to come in the House, or Ian Payton from Delta, who's a veteran. But I would have to take one of the very few veterans in the caucus to step out to give a new leader a seat in the legislature. So this drama that's unfolding is not going to end on May 30th. There's still a lot of challenges ahead for this caucus and this party that is still really in the birth stage of creation of a political party rather than, you know, being decades old like the NDP is. So I think it's going to come down to Carrie Lynn Finley, Carolyn Elliott, and Ian Black, I think. And the key is going to be, because it's a ranked ballot preferential choices, who's going to be everyone's second and third choice? And I think Elliott might have the advantage on that.
3: I'm curious about Yuri Fulmer, the business leader from the North Shore. He had come to agreement with Dallas Brody in regards to a supply agreement, basically setting aside five seats for her 1BC party. She is now in the midst of a recall campaign. That could potentially get, I mean, it's hard for recall campaigns to be successful, but that kind of puts a bit of a wrinkle into that conversation as well, doesn't it?
27: Well, it does, and it's a deal that's going nowhere. First of all, Dallas Brody's not going to be recalled. These recall positions are designed, the rules are designed to make them fail. Mm-hmm. More than 15,000 signatures are required in a very short time frame. That's just not going to happen in Vancouver, Colchana. But this deal, I think Fulmer says he has with Brody, I think ends up hurting him more than helping him, because parties don't like to give away seats to another party in the thin guise that somehow they share common values and such. It just doesn't happen. So, but again, I think that'll cease to be a factor. I'd be very surprised if Fulmer actually wins this thing. Mm-hmm. The bit of other dramas going on, the number of memberships that were signed up that are being tossed aside are said to be in the thousands. It was, to the party's credit, it was a very rigorous sign-up process. It wasn't just sign your name and that's it. It was a three-level onerous process that required, you know, a facial scan, mm-hmm. An official like document that has your residence, such as a utility bill. And as a result, a lot of people balked at doing some of this stuff, and as a result, their memberships are not being accepted. I'm not sure which party will be affected the most by that, but that's going to have an impact as well.
3: Well, we'll watch it very closely. We're out of time. Keith, have yourself a wonderful weekend.
27: You too. Take care.
3: All right. That is Keith Baldrigal, BC's Legislative Bureau Chief, joining us for Inside the House. Well, coming up next, gas is well over $2 a liter, and EV sales just posted their biggest jump in years. Is this a real shift, or does it all unwind in the moment gas prices come back down? That's next.
0: Hi, I'm John McComb, and we're here with Lori Pinkowski, a senior portfolio manager at CG Wealth Management. Lori, as people approach retirement, one of their biggest concerns is whether their savings will last throughout their retirement years.
1: Exactly, John. 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
0: On today's Financial Tip, we'll be talking about retirement withdrawal strategies. Lori, first off, why is it so important to have a financial plan in place?
1: Firstly, it ensures that you have enough cash flow to help avoid any surprises in retirement. You could also be implementing tax strategies to save you money now and in the future. Thirdly, and most importantly, it helps ensure your nest egg lasts throughout your lifetime, and also passing on your estate to your beneficiaries in the most tax-efficient way.
0: In retirement, the amount of income you generally need starts with how much you spend. How can you break down the different stages of retirement expenses?
1: Really, there's three stages of retirement. Firstly, the go-go years. This stage tends to have higher expenses. People often spend more on dining out, traveling, and activities as they make more memories and enjoy their retirement. It's important to plan for these higher expenses in advance. Second, the stability phase. This is typically between the ages of, say, 75 to 85, where you and your expenses slow down a little, but you still enjoy life independently. Later retirement stage, this can be where medical expenses and senior care may rise, so it's important to plan for those as well.
0: So what are the steps to creating a retirement withdrawal plan?
1: Well, take inventory of your spending, identify your goals, assess your total portfolio, and based on all this information, we develop a strategy that allows you to withdraw the right amount of income while maintaining your desired lifestyle.
0: 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If you're nearing retirement or already retired and want help creating a tailored withdrawal plan, reach out to Lori and her team at Pinkowski.ca or call 604-695-5674. 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
16: Global News at 4:30. Good afternoon, I'm Erin Ubels. Charges have been laid in an attempted abduction of a 7-year-old girl from Chilliwack Central Elementary School.
23: I'm happy to say that the child was uninjured in this incident.
24: That's Superintendent Darren Pankratz with the Upper Fraser Valley RCMP, who says this happened Wednesday morning just after 9. A concerned citizen intervened and brought the young girl back to the school. Pankratz says 49-year-old Joel McGillis has been charged with kidnapping a person under 16 years of age.
23: Joel McGillis and the child are not known to one another, and the police believe this is an isolated incident.
24: McGillis is known to police. He remains in custody with a court appearance today. Investigators are asking anyone who is in the area of the school Wednesday morning and may have seen someone wearing a purple bunny-like mask to call Chilliwack RCMP. John Strait, Global News.
16: Prime Minister Mark Carney and Alberta Premier Daniel Smith say they are eyeing a fall 2027 start date for construction of a new bitumen pipeline to the West Coast. It's part of a plan to accomplish the remaining steps of the landmark energy deal they signed last fall. While making the announcement in Calgary today, Carney also says there needs to be a consultation with First Nations on the pipeline, and they will continue engaging with British Columbia.
25: Earning trust, as we all know, it requires more than just ambition. It requires partnership and it requires cooperation. Cooperation that respects our duty to consult and ensures Indigenous economic benefits and opportunities for co-ownership exist in every project.
16: Carney says the pipeline remains dependent on the Pathways Carbon Capture Project in Alberta. Meanwhile, Premier David Eby now speaking out against the agreement, saying that projects should not be prioritized when they're in a province threatening to leave the country. Eby says the province has 35 additional job-creating jobs that need more attention here from Ottawa. He adds his government remains opposed to any lifting of the North Coast tanker ban. A 49-year-old man has now been charged with first-degree murder after a fire at an Abbotsford encampment. The incident happened on April 26th at the Peardenville encampment on South Fraser Way. A 47-year-old man died in what investigators believe was a deliberately set fire. Ryan Easton was initially charged with manslaughter, but that charge has now been upgraded. Police say the incident was isolated. The suspect and victim knew each other. Easton remains in custody. New national data shows that Vancouver rent prices are falling faster than any other major city in Canada. The May 2026 National Rent Report from Rentals.ca and Urban Nation says that asking rents in the city are down 5.3% year over year. One-bedroom rents falling 7% with the overall average sitting at $2,679 per month. Apartment rents in Vancouver have now declined on a year-over-year basis. cases for 29 consecutive months and sit 19.4% lower than their September 2023 peak. Global News Time is 4:33. Now the latest CKNW traffic. Here is Trish Jewison.
5: Crews are on scene to a three-car crash in Richmond, westbound on Highway 91 at Number 7 Road in the left lane. Watch out for a semi in the center ditch in Abbotsford on Highway 1 west of Number 3 Road with delays both ways. And crews are on scene to a crash in Surrey, southbound on 176th Street before Fraser Highway in the left lane. 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
6: I'm Mark Madriga. Good afternoon in the Global Sky Tracker Weather Center. A weather system moving slowly through today, generating many showers. There's a risk of a thunderstorm in some areas this afternoon in Metro Vancouver, the South Coast, and into early tomorrow morning, the showers and a risk of a thunderstorm too, with highs today just 12. A chance of showers early tomorrow morning, sun and cloud developing, breezy and a high of 15. Mostly sunny Sunday, Monday.
16: Thank you, Mark. Outside CKNW in downtown Vancouver right now, it's 12 degrees.
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16: 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The Canadian dollar is trading at 72.72 cents U.S. Global News Time is 4:34. I'm Erin Ebels.
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3: All right, welcome back to the show. Well, gas prices are near record highs, close to $2 a liter nationally, and as any Lower Mainland driver would tell you, well past $2. Earlier today on the Joe Bennett Show, Patrick DeHaan, head of petroleum analysis at gasbuddy.com, talked to Jill about where gas prices are headed. Let's take a listen.
8: Vancouver average gas prices today up to about $2.21, up almost 10 cents a liter from a week ago. It's up now 47 cents a liter from a month ago. And there's a possibility that, the longer this continues, we could touch record levels in the weeks ahead if the Straits not reopen, which for Vancouver, by the way, the all-time record high, about 239.9 back in October of 2022. So we're not too far away from that now, and the longer the situation with the Strait continues, the more risk there is we could set a new all-time record.
3: Well, you can understand the next bit of stats I'm about to tell you because of these gas prices. New zero-emission vehicle sales jumped nearly 75% in March compared to a year ago, now accounting for 12% of all new vehicles sold. And it's just not that issue. It's also the fact that here in British Columbia, there's been a 52% increase. So it's happening across this country where people are kicking the tires when it comes to EV sales. Joining me now to talk about the issue is Blair Qualley, president and CEO of the New Car Dealers Association of BC. Blair, thank you so much for your time today.
10: Oh, my pleasure, Jazz. Thanks for having me.
3: So I know there is an EV rebate from Ottawa. What is driving this? Is it the EV rebate or is it what we're seeing in the Strait of Hormuz that's driving sort of this uptick that we're seeing?
10: Well, the rebate by the federal government was introduced mid-February and before the sort of gas prices went through the roof.
3: Mm-hmm.
10: And we did see an uptick in interest in EVs and EV sales right after the introduction of that rebate. But the real jump has come since gas prices have gone through the roof and everybody's struggling with the cost of filling up their tank.
3: And do you expect this to last, do you think, or is it just a moment in history, as they say, somewhere along the way, Donald Trump and the Iranians will come to a deal and hopefully prices will come down? And is this temporary in your mind?
10: Well, I think you'll probably see it moderate if gas prices go down. But I think, you know, the fact that this has happened and everybody's feeling that pain, the conversations around kitchen tables around the province and across the country, I think, have, you know, turned to for some time. Geez, you know, I wonder if now is maybe the time we should look at one of these electric vehicles or plug-in electric hybrids. And I think a lot more people, it's now in the forefront of their mind. And I think that interest and conversation may continue longer than the pain from the gas prices.
3: Now, the federal rebate, as I say, is the biggest at $5,000 in 2026. My understanding is that it shrinks from there before it's gone entirely in 2031. Do you think that'll play a role in people saying, look, it's time to change anyway, let's do it now where we can get some of the rebate money?
10: Yeah, I think that's a good point. You know, the rebate does go down over the 5 years of the program. It drops $1,000 a year. So folks, I think, will be more motivated now as the incentive is as high as it is to look at that. Who knows how long these gas prices will be at the high levels that they are, but I think the incentive will continue to play an important role even if gas prices come down.
3: Now, BC ended its provincial EV rebate last year. We're still seeing an increase or pickup in EV sales. Do you think the province needs to be back in the game for a little bit longer to drive some of these sales numbers further? I mean, the reason I say this, of course, everybody wants some money and a rebate would help at the end of the day, but clearly rebates are and the popularity of EVs seem to be directly interconnected to who's offering rebates or if rebates are being offered.
10: Well, price is often the number one consideration, no matter what kind of vehicle you're looking for, whether it's a gas vehicle or an EV or what. You know, people are very price sensitive, and we've called on the governments for some time to get back into rebates. Glad the federal government did that. We'd still like the provincial government to help consumers bridge the price gap that still exists, although it has shrunk over time as battery costs have come down. There, you know, new technology is always more expensive than the existing technology, and there's a gap in price between the new EVs and the gas equivalents. So whilst that gap exists, I think everybody needs to lean in and try and help fill that gap. Affordability is such a challenge for many, many people. And I think as people struggle out there, any little bit of help can make a big difference. And if governments really want people making this choice, then they need to perhaps put their money where their mouth is.
3: Now, used EV prices have dropped significantly. Is the used market becoming the real entry point for most BC buyers who want to go electric because of those prices?
10: Well, I mean, EVs have been on the road in British Columbia for, you know, over a decade. So there are, you know, a number of used EVs out there that are available for folks that are looking. You know, the price points on those are quite a bit lower, and I think are really something a number of people are looking at. But with these incentives and the high gas prices and just, you know, the exciting new technology in the new EVs and plug-in electric hybrids these days, a lot of folks are, I think, saying, geez, you know, let's bite the bullet and use these rebates and get the new technology and the newest vehicle that we can. Mm-hmm. But for those that are not in that position to do so, then, of course, the secondary used market is, of course, there for them.
3: What are you hearing about these Chinese-built EVs in regards to the context of British Columbia? Do you expect some sort of dealer network to be set up here? How do you expect these things to roll out over the next few months?
10: Well, I know there's a lot of conversation going on behind the scenes with these new entrants from China and perhaps a number of dealers and dealer groups across the country. We'll wait and see what these new entrants really decide to do. We've encouraged the federal government to be very careful and structured in the way in which they allow the Chinese vehicle entrants to come in. And we've encouraged the government to make sure that they're following a franchise dealer market. We're encouraging dealers who may be in conversations with these Chinese folks to be very careful in the way in which they're structuring the deal. We want to make sure that whatever they're doing, the rules that apply to all dealers will apply to the way in which the Chinese manufacturers conduct themselves here. We don't want them playing favorites and playing games around how they work with the dealers, et cetera. So we hope the federal government's very careful and structured in how they're bringing them in. But they're coming. And, you know, there's a lot of Chinese-made EVs already on the roads of British Columbia, a number of brands manufactured in China, you know, Volvos, Polestars, you know, even some GM and Ford products and perhaps others. already here. So, but these new entrants are what we're watching very closely to see how they come in and how they are going to structure the way in which they're working, hopefully with the existing dealer network.
3: Do you think that they would upend the dealer, the existing dealer market, the way it's set up, because they're new entrants?
10: Well, they're coming in. You know, Chinese manufactured vehicles are highly subsidized by the Chinese government, and so therefore they can come in at a price point that the sort of regular manufacturers can't meet. So they will have a price advantage, and so likely there will be some disruption to the market. And I know everybody's watching closely to see, you know, how many are going to come in and at what price levels, and what that's going to do to the market. And it's an interesting time for sure.
3: What does the BC dealer network need most right now from the provincial government? Is it rebates, charging infrastructure, investment, or something else entirely? What would you like to see in regards to continue to build on these numbers that we're seeing right now?
10: Well, we've always said it's kind of a three-legged stool. It's, you know, one leg of it is the incentives or the support around price. Rebates was the way in which the BC government and the federal government worked on that for a number of years. The second leg of the stool is the infrastructure. You know, you need to have charging infrastructure available to people that purchase these vehicles in, you know, where they live, work, and play. Mm-hmm. So the provincial government has done a reasonably good job of doing that, particularly on highway systems and busy routes across the province. But if we're going to get to the levels that governments really want, you know, they set a target of 75% of all vehicle sales by 2035. That's going to be requiring a whole lot of charging infrastructure across the province, and also support for folks that want to have a charger at their home, rebates on those to help encourage them and help them with the cost of those things. So there's that leg. And then the final leg is, you know, it's new technology. It's a different way of driving. You have to plan your trips and various other things. So education, and working with everybody that's in sort of the whole network of the electric vehicle world, you know, the BC Hydros and our association and dealers and many others, we have to do all that we can to help give people all the information they need so they can make a good decision. And we've always found that, you know, once somebody's sat in one or driven an electric vehicle, the conversation is very different than somebody that's never been in one. So we're always looking, like at our Vancouver International Auto Show that was held in March, to try and give people a chance to do those ride and drives and test it out. And lots of people took that opportunity.
3: Well, it's going to be very interesting to watch over the next few months in regards to where the EV market goes here in our province. So generally, we've led the way, but let's see where these high gas prices lead in regards to EV sales. We'll be watching that very closely. Blair, as always, really appreciate your time. Thank you so much. Have yourself a wonderful weekend.
10: And you as well, Jess. Thanks so much.
3: All right. That is Blair Qualley, President and CEO of the New Car Dealers Association of BC. We were talking about the fact that new car sales or EV sales have gone up 75% nationally compared to a year ago in our country, 52% here in British Columbia alone. Give me a call on the open line. Would love to hear from you. Are you finally kicking the tires when it comes to purchasing an EV, and how much of that is being impacted by what you're seeing from the Iran war, or perhaps even our pipeline debates here? 604-280-9898. That's 604-280-9898. Star 9898 on your cell phone. Your call's next.
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0: Number 3 Road, there's also a crash in Surrey. Southbound on 176th Street before Fraser Highway with crews on scene in the left lane. And a crash in Richmond, that's still there. Westbound on Highway 91 at number 7 Road in the left lane. BMO pop-up this weekend at Walmart Supercenter Vancouver, 3585 Grandview Highway, May 16th and 17th, 11 to 7. 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I'm Trish Jewison in the CKNW Traffic Center.
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1: Hey, welcome back to the show. If you're just joining us, we were speaking to Blair Qualley, president and CEO of the New Car Dealers Association. We were talking about a 75% jump in EV sales in March in Canada. Of course, a lot of that driven by what we're seeing in Iran. Of course, high gas prices especially. Of course, partially the dispute with Russia and Ukraine as well. In fact, the auto trader data shows EV interest spiked after Russia invaded Ukraine in 2022. So it's all of that. And I guess prices are coming down a little bit as well. I'm just curious if people are actually kicking the tires out there when it comes to EVs, or is it just a momentary thing until gas prices drop? 604-280-9898, *9898 on your cell phone. Let's go to June and Ladner. Hi, June.
2: Hey, Jess. How are you?
1: I'm doing well. How are you?
2: Good. As usual, you're making my drive home lovely.
1: Oh, that we do our best every day. We try. That's for sure. Well, what's on your mind today?
2: To do with the EV sales and the rebates provided by

0: government and previously by the provincial government.
1: Yeah.
0: I want to know how our governments expect people who are either just starting out with young families or myself, who I'm 69 years old and I proudly drive my 2007 Toyota Solera, gas-powered, how they expect us to even afford a car payment to purchase an EV in the first place.
1: That's a very good question, especially when, you know, these EVs are, you know, $55,000, $60,000, $70,000, $80,000, $90,000. Although I think the new Tesla, the base model is at about $36,000 or $39,000. So that helps a little bit. But you're right. When you've got Vancouver sized rent to pay, a Vancouver sized mortgage to pay, daycare to pay for, food prices that are significantly higher, you're absolutely right. You don't. And that's part of the challenge. In fact, any city with very good transit, you probably don't want to buy a car. It's expensive. It's a depreciating asset. Gas prices are not cheap, or just, and also storing it, all of those types of things. I know we here in North America love our cars, and we're not going to walk away from our cars anytime soon here in Vancouver. We've got to spend a lot more money on better transit, that's for sure, especially out there in Ladner. It's not like you got rapid transit there. So that's part of the question. You're absolutely right. And when we all often talk about, you know, energy transition, the politicians forget that point. Forget about gas price. It's affordability. When can a family save enough money to put a down payment on a vehicle and be comfortable to afford the down payment, the monthly payments, when you've got food prices, when you've got daycare issues, when you've got rent, mortgage, whatever it may be? That is part of the issue as well. Thank you for your call. Really appreciate it. 604-331-2899. Well, coming up next, Surrey Memorial Hospital, get this, is treating 15 to 20 kids a day for e-scooter injuries. We're not talking about sprained wrists here, but crushed airways, internal bleeding, head injuries requiring neurosurgery. And the province, get this, still doesn't have complete data on how bad it really is. That's next.
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1: All right, let's check the roads right now with Trish Jewison.
5: Crews are on scene to a crash in Surrey. Southbound on 176th Street before Fraser Highway in the left lane. There's a three-car crash in Richmond. Westbound on Highway 91 at number 7 Road in the left lane. And a semi in the center ditch in Abbotsford on Highway 1 west of number 3 Road with delays both ways. BMO pop-up this weekend at Walmart Supercenter Vancouver, 3585 Grandview Highway, May 16th and 17th, 11 to 7. 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In the CKNW Traffic Center, I'm Trish Jewison.
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16: Global news at 5 o'clock. Good afternoon. I'm Erin Ubels. Alberta and Ottawa's leaders are looking at starting construction of a new bitumen pipeline to the West Coast in the fall of 2027. Prime Minister Mark Carney was asked whether he would invest in the pipeline with its dependence on the Pathways carbon capture project and looming separation sentiment in Alberta. Carney says today's agreement shows the country works.
17: The government of Canada, the government of Alberta coming together, challenging issues, but coming together with a common solution, a country with clear rules, predictable rules, carbon markets that's going to function, contracts for differences and other support and incentive mechanisms that are put in place, and it's moving forward.
16: BC Premier David Eby says the federal government is rewarding Alberta for, quote, bad behavior by agreeing to push for the new bitumen pipeline to BC's coast. The Premier says Ottawa must work as closely with BC projects as it does with Alberta Premier Danielle Smith's pipeline, a proposal that still lacks a proponent or a route. Charges have been laid in an attempted abduction of a 7-year-old girl from Chilliwack Central Elementary School.
18: I'm happy to say that the child was uninjured in this incident.
16: That is Superintendent Darren Pankratz, officer in charge of the Upper Fraser Valley RCMP. He says this happened on Wednesday morning just after 9. A concerned citizen intervened and brought the young girl back to school. Pankratz says 49-year-old Joel McGillis has been charged with kidnapping a person under the age of 16.
18: Joel McGillis and the child are not known to one another, and the police believe this is an isolated incident.
16: McGillis is known to police. He remains in custody, appearing in court today. Investigators are asking anybody who was in the area of the school Wednesday morning and may have seen somebody wearing a purple bunny-like mask to call Chilliwack RCMP. The Supreme Court of Canada has recognized intimate partner violence as a distinct legal basis for pursuing civil damages. BC Attorney General Nikki Sharma calling the ruling a rare, historic, and monumental step in addressing the issue of partner violence in Canada. She says BC intervened in the case to support the establishment of the tort.
19: We thought it was important to intervene, to, you know, shape the law in the way that we thought was important, which would mean that if a tort of family violence or intimate partner violence was available to everybody across the country, that it would set a real precedent and a standard for people to access justice in a better way.
16: Sharma believes the ruling will have an immediate impact for victims, but notes there is still more that needs to be done to address the way the